0: Now, if I was right then with this book, I'm right now. And if I changed books, I'd be wrong. And let me just announce to you right now, because there'll be people that'll be raising the question mark, don't ever tackle what you saw up here a while ago unless you got this book right here. I wouldn't waste the time of day on you. I mean, those girls have been as low. They've been in psycho wards. They've been in shock treatment. Our boys have been in prison. Every one of them came to us in trouble, and this was the book that got them out of it. And before you criticize what I'm going to preach tonight, you just go out and start and bear the fruit that these children, these young people are bearing. You can't beat what this book has told. Chapter 21. I'm concerned. I'm not confused, but I'm disturbed at what's happening in this country. I'm going to go back to the 1950s and the headwaters of the 1960s. And that now everybody's talking about the new religion. The new religion, humanism. Humanism. Well, you need to know tonight where humanism started. It didn't start in the world, it started in the church. That's where humanism came. It couldn't live if we hadn't built an atmosphere and a society could live in. Humanism came out of our religious school. The headwaters of the 60s. Let me read for you. In the 20th chapter, first of all, verse 18, whosoever shall fall upon that stone shall be broken. But on whomsoever it shall fall, it will grind him to powder. Now then, that's Luke chapter 20 and verse 18. Now I'm going back to Matthew, give you some just about like that. Chapter 20, verse 27 and verse 26. But it shall not be so among you, but whosoever will be great among you, let him be your minister. Whosoever will be chief among you, let him be your servant or your slave. Even as the Son of Man came not to be ministered unto, but to minister and to give his life a ransom for many. Now, chapter 21, verse 42. Did you never read in the Scriptures? I heard Brother Cousin Sutton say a while ago that there seems to be an ignorance of the Word of God today. Thy word have I hid in my heart that I might not sin against God. The stone which the builders rejected, the same has become the head of the corner. This is the Lord's doing, and it's marvelous in our eyes. Now, verse 44 again. And whosoever shall fall on this stone shall be broken, but on whomsoever it shall fall, it will grind him to powder. America is in the powder mill tonight, and the powder mill was built because we got away from the Word of God. People have not just rejected the Word, they hate the Word. They fight the Word. They seek to destroy the Word. All right? Chapter 22 and verse 29. Ye do err, you make your errors, he said, not knowing the Scriptures nor the power of God. And that's it. Ye do err not knowing the Scriptures. Now then, John chapter 1. In the beginning was the Word, and the Word was God, and the Word became flesh and dwelt among us. Let's go to the first hill. What about the hill of Sinai? The lawyer went up there, didn't he? The leader, Moses, amidst the thunder and the lightning, came the first five books of the Bible. Moses was given by the Lord himself this book. Genesis, Exodus, Leviticus, Numbers, and Deuteronomy. During the 1960s, the Beatles came. The Mop Tops, the Dope. BBC came and filmed Our Work this year. And the newspaper came and wrote up a long story. Their conclusion was old-fashioned Victorian philosophy. That was their theme song. The boys dressed like gentlemen and looked like they're in the military and so forth. Their mind, there's no problem with discipline and in the schools. And they said, "What do you think about that, Brother Olaf?" I said, "Better than the Beatles you shipped over to us. You didn't help us when you shipped that bunch over here." Would you believe, and isn't it sad that 7,000, more than 7,000 rain-soaked, tear-soaked, poor, misguided souls met on the fifth birthday of the death of Elvis Presley and stood in the rain, pay tribute to the man that killed so many young people, aborted their hopes, poisoned their minds. Over 7,000 stood in the rain to pay tribute to a man that was killed by his own rotten music and his own dope. In the 1960s, there was a mad Madeline Murray O'Hara that got loose and wound up in the Supreme Court and said to 9 majestic magistrates, "We get rid of the Bible. We don't need the Bible in the school. We don't want prayer in the school." And would you believe they'd listen to a woman like that? And since then, we've had nothing but violence, bloodshed, rebellion, danger, teacher strikes, and name it, in the public school. I was down at Bob Jones University when we had that conference on advocates in adversity. Now, that just means we're all in trouble is what that means. Folks, we don't belong to the DHR. That's the Department of Human Resources. We belong to the Department of Divine Resources. That's what's about. Christ is the head of this whole thing. Holy Spirit's the administrator, and the King James Version is our rules and regulations. Folks, I'm trying to say something tonight, and that is, when we get away from this book, when we get away from that hill, now I know there was trouble brewing. Brother, when Moses came down, and God said, "You better get down there. There's something going on wrong." And Joshua said, "No, there's a war in the camp." And they walked into the camp, and they saw the first nudist colony. That's right. Sin. False religion. Golden calf. Worldly associate pastor. That is. Let me once again raise the question. What did Moses do? Had an armload of the Word of God. Load the first 5 books of the Bible. And he dropped the tables of stone and they were broken. After he'd fasted 40 days and 40 nights, and God gave him. You know, that might be a good way to stop a lot of these people from rewriting the Bible. Make them fast 40 days and 40 nights before they write. Boy, that cut down on the new revisers. What did he do? He stood in the camp and said, "Who's on the Lord's side?" He was one of these fellows. I reckon where the preachers are going that know how to draw a line, holler, "Get over here, I'll kill you." He didn't stand there like a wet noodle from Jello Seminary with a little tapioca devotional and said, "Something good's going to happen to you." No. Brother, he had the conviction of the Word of God, though it may be laying in the dirt, he had enough in his heart to say, "Who's on the Lord's side? Get over here."
1: And those that... The strangers to God, His grace and His love, were gathered by blue Galilee.
2: 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Romans 10:14 states, "How then shall they call on Him in whom they have not believed? And how shall they believe in Him of whom they have not heard? And how shall they hear without a preacher?" Many of the messages that you hear on the Family Altar program were first preached under the revival tent with sawdust floors where people would drive for miles to hear the preaching of God's Word. America experienced many revivals generations ago when the old-time preaching of the gospel brought countless lives to the altar. Psalms 33:12 tells us, "Blessed is the nation whose God is the Lord." 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
3: It's Tuesday, October 6th, 2026, and from Dallas, Texas, this is World Missionary Evangelism on the Air. 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

0: God bless you, WME family. Welcome back, and thank you for making us a part of your week. Thank you for tuning into this program. It's such a special blessing to have you with us and to study God's Word. And we're looking at the life of Abraham, and we learn so much from this great patriarch, trusting in God, having faith when you can't see the outcome. And that's what Abraham's life is about. We've come to Genesis 13. We've come to God reiterating the promise to Abraham. It's time to leave Egypt. The Bible tells us that Abram went up out of Egypt, and he went with his wife and all that he had, and Lot was with him into the south. And Abram was very rich in cattle, in silver, and in gold. God had greatly prospered him during this time in Egypt. And of course, Egypt, you know, represents bondage. But God can bless you even in difficult moments. And that's why, as Christians, our trust isn't in people and isn't in possessions. It's in the Lord. I love the story of Daniel, how God blessed Daniel and gave Daniel increase while he was in Babylon. God can bless you in Babylon. God can bless you in whatever adverse situation you may be going through. And we spoke yesterday about how not only was Abraham blessed, speaking of material goods, but Lot was also blessed. Lot made the decision to follow Abraham. Abraham, to some degree, was Lot's mentor. Where Abraham went, Lot went. What Abraham obtained, Lot obtained. As we look at Abraham and see how Lot ventured out on his own and how Lot and Abraham split up, we'll see that Abraham continues to pray for Lot because there's that relationship there. Mentor and who he mentored. Lot received so much from being close to Abraham. Choose your friends wisely. Be around people who are close to God, who have a relationship with God, people who are going to uplift you, people who are going to point you towards the right direction. And we spoke on this yesterday. We spoke on how the book of Hebrews references Abraham, how he journeyed off in faith. And Hebrews chapter 11 mentions this about Abraham. And so here we see that God has blessed him. He got sidetracked, but he's on his way back to the promise. God reiterates the promise of the blessing of the land that God had promised Abraham. He's back on course. Things happen in life that get us sidetracked. We're easily influenced. We have so much going on in social media, in our busy lives. We live lives that are constantly filled with so much activity and so much going on around us. So it's easy to be sidetracked. It's easy to lose focus. Abraham was focused on what God had promised him. Now, God had shared with him that he was going to give him a land. Abraham's up in age, but got sidetracked here in Egypt. Even while sidetracked, God is blessing him. We see that God is with him. Like many of the patriarchs, including Joseph, we see Joseph was blessed in whatever circumstance he was in. He was blessed in his father's house as a slave. He was blessed as an inmate. He was blessed when God released him from the prison and put him second charge. We see the blessing of God was with him. And we see this in the life of Abraham. And not only was Abraham blessed again, but so was Lot. Lot was able to receive so much from the Lord because he was close to Abraham, a great man of God, a man who he could learn from, a man that he saw that was close to God. So Lot learned a lot from Abraham as Abraham grew in his relationship with the Lord. I look back at my life. I look back at many men and great men of God who have influenced me. I look back at Dr. Douglas, who was a great man of faith. That's, of course, the founder of this ministry, a man sold out for God. His passion, his call was to reach the nations. His passion was to evangelize. When I look at the Douglas family and I see the love they had for God, we still have memories of Brother Douglas and wife who went home to be with the Lord years ago. Sister Yvonne was with this ministry for so many years, and how she would pray for the ministry and pray for our sponsors, our donors. That's something we carry to this day. If you could see what goes on here in the ministry, we have times of prayer where we come together and we pray for the ministry, that God would continue to lead us and guide us. One of the things that we do here is we often pray for many of our radio family that has been communicating with us for decades. And we're still in communion with them. We're still in fellowship with them. This ministry that now has survived for decades, proclaiming God's word. And so we see that Lot learned from Abraham. Lot was with Abraham for many years. And now we see that they both begin to increase. And the Bible tells us in Genesis 13, verse 5, "And Lot also, which went with Abram, had flocks and herds, and the land was not able to bear them, that they might dwell together, for their substance was great, so that they could not dwell together. And there was a strife between the herdsmen of Abram's cattle and the herdmen of Lot's cattle." So we see that because they're so blessed, because they're both seeing the financial blessing in their life, there begins to arise strife and tension. So it's time for one of them to go. And as he goes, he's not going to make a very good decision as he goes. And so we're going to come back and we're going to look at this tomorrow. Make plans to join us tomorrow as we continue this Bible study in the life of Abraham. Father, we thank you today for our WME family. Father, for those that are standing with us, Lord, I just ask that you bless them, Lord, and that you be with them today, Lord. In Jesus' name we pray. Amen.
1: Can you feel empathy for those others dismiss? Can you feel empathy for the child who is starving in a third world country, who only needs a few cents worth of food or medicine on a daily basis to survive? 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I've always thought of empathy as a spiritual gift. And today I'm asking you to have empathy for children who live on the edge between life and death. 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He talks about

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5: When prayer becomes that major issue, when it becomes the priority time, the most important event, and God becomes the most important person in your life, and your relationship to Jesus Christ becomes the most important relationship, and when you begin to major on that, something happens to every single facet of our life. 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
6: Scripture tells us to devote ourselves to prayer. When we follow those instructions with the full intention of surrendering to God's direction, the Lord will use us in ways we can't even imagine. Stay with us now on In Touch, the teaching ministry of Dr. Charles Stanley, for more on how to make the most of your prayer life. 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
5: I believe if you and I had asked the Lord Jesus Christ what is the priority in His given day, on any given day, here's what He would say. It's the time I spend with my Father. You recall the scripture says that He was up early in the morning out alone with the Father praying. Then in the evening He was alone with the Father praying. He said, I only do those things that please the Father. I only do those things I see the Father doing. I take no initiative of my own. Jesus Christ was in continuous fellowship with His Father. But that wasn't just because He was God, but simply because He took time to be alone with His Heavenly Father. Well, I want you to turn, if you will, to Colossians chapter 4. And here Paul gives us an admonition. And I believe in this passage, he really deals with about every facet we need to deal with when it comes to praying. We'll deal with one primary part of it. In Colossians chapter 4, verse 2, he says, devote yourselves to prayer, keeping alert in it with an attitude of thanksgiving, praying at the same time for us as well, that God may open up to us a door for the word, so that we may speak forth the mystery of Christ, for which I also have been imprisoned, in order that I may make it clear in the way I ought.

0: God to speak. Now, I want to talk about something very practical for a moment about our prayer life, because if I'm going to devote myself to prayer, it won't be just haphazard praying down the expressway on my way to work or sitting at the table having a blessing and so forth. But you see, a lot of people have lots of problems and heartaches in life, and they don't realize God would either eliminate or sustain them through those if they've just spent enough time talking with Him and letting Him give them wisdom as to how to respond to these things. If you're going to have a prayer life that really makes a difference, that's going to have any impact, have an impact on your life, the lives of other people, there are four things I believe are essential. Number one, and that is to set a definite time. If you don't, you won't devote yourself to prayer. It doesn't happen. The reason I know that is because since Satan hates that above every other activity you and I engage ourselves in, he's going to do everything in his power to keep you what? Busy. To keep you busy so you can say, I don't have time to pray. Number one, a time. Secondly, a place. You say, what in the world does a place have to do with it? Here's what it has to do with it. There's something about having a spot in your home, a place, in a bedroom or wherever it may be, in a den, or maybe in the bathroom. That's the only place you have privacy. A place where you and God get together, where you battle it out with those things that you and He just need to deal with privately in your life. There's something about having a place and something to remind you. The third thing is a purpose. If you don't have a purpose, you won't pray. You just pray here and yonder and things arise and this, that, and the other. You'll pray a little bit here and there, but you won't pray much. What's the purpose? Now, here's the purpose. The purpose, ultimately, is not to get something from God. You know what God sees as our primary purpose for praying? Developing an intimate, warm, personal intimacy with Him. That's His ultimate purpose. And then, of course, meeting our needs and all the rest. The fourth thing is a plan. Here's a simple plan. It's very important, and it's so simple, you're going to look over it if you're not careful. There's something about recording what you're praying about. Itself a cheap little notebook. Write down the request. Put the date at the end of it when you made the request. And then when God answers that prayer, draw one line through it, only one, so you can still read it, and put the date at the end. Here's what happens. After a while, one line, two lines, five lines, 10 lines, 2 pages, 3 pages, 10 pages, 20 pages, line, line, skip line, skip a space, line, all these lines. You know what those lines say? Here's what they say. Every time you open that book, here's what the line says. God heard me. God loves me. God cares for me. God's interested in me. God's intervening in my life. God's answering my prayer. God's developing my relationship to Him. I'm growing in my faith. Life is getting exciting. God is in my life. And then he says, watchfulness. He says, watchfulness, be alert, and with the attitude of thanksgiving, expressing gratitude toward Him. And keeping that prayer journal will motivate you to give thanks again and again and again for what God is doing in your life. So that's his first word to us. Then I want you to notice what he says. Now, devote yourselves to prayer, keeping alert in it with an attitude of thanksgiving, praying at the same time for us as well. Paul is talking about himself. He's writing this from prison now. And he says that God may open to us a door for the word, that is the gospel, so that we may speak forth the mystery of Christ, for which I've also been in prison, in order that I may make it clear in the way I ought to speak. Now, I want you to listen carefully. God didn't give us this awesome opportunity of prayer just to get our needs met, though that is part of it. Our personal concerns and our concerns for people that are friends and loved ones we're concerned about, but also for ministry. Now listen to what he said. He said, praying at the same time for us, two things that he says, that a door may be opened. Now, as I think about what Paul spoke of here, and he says, praying for us also. What he's doing is trying to motivate these Colossians to really talk to God. So what I want to give you is 10 results. Here are 10 things that will happen when you and I begin to pray, not just for ourselves, but for the world, for ministry around the world. There are 10 things that are going to happen in a person's life when you get serious about that. So I want you to jot these down. The first one is, as we said in the very beginning, your personal intimacy with God. Something's going to happen in your relationship to Christ when you get serious about praying. Number one. Number two, your perspective about life is going to be enlarged. You're going to be able to see things the way God sees them. You're going to be able to get concerned about things that you've never been concerned about before. And you're going to be able to have a discerning spirit about things that you've never had before. Number three, a positive faith attitude is going to develop when you begin to pray seriously and you keep that notebook and you just keep marking down the things that God's been saying to you and how He's been working in your life. Number four, there's going to be a peace in the midst of pressures. Now, I didn't say that prayer is always going to take away the pressure, take away the hardship, take away the trials, tribulations, heartaches, burdens, tears, hurt, sorrow. No, He's not going to take all that away. But what He does, when you and I begin to get serious about our prayer life, what happens is there begins to prevail over us an awesome sense of peace that no matter how strong the pressures are, how deep the hurt may be, there is going to be an awesome sense of peace that we begin to experience that we had not experienced before. You say, you mean just talking to God's going to make that kind of difference? I guarantee you, if you get serious about your prayer life, and listen, begin to get devoted, spend time with Him, listening to Him and talking with Him. Then, number five, it's going to have a purifying effect upon your life. There's no way to come to Him with an open heart day after day, week after week, month after month, year after year, without God beginning to reveal things in our life that we'd not seen. Maybe somebody else had seen them, but we had not seen them. Beginning to stir up within us a sense of conviction about something or an awareness of something. Not necessarily just sins, but things in our life that God knows would be better if we were without them or something that He wants to add in our life. Number six. It is the pathway to true, genuine spiritual growth in every area of our life. As you and I begin to pray, what does He do? He shows us the facets of life that you and I should be involved in. He shows us how to invest our spiritual gifts. He begins to give us more concrete direction about where our money is to be spent, how it's to be invested, where we're to give, whom we're to support, what ministers to support. God begins to give clear direction in every aspect of our life. Number seven, we begin to develop a passion to obey God. As you begin to pray and listen, as God begins to reveal Himself to you, you want to obey Him. You desire to obey Him. Satan's not going to give up. He's not going to quit. And you got, listen, it may be that when you get serious about praying, Satan begins to launch his most vicious attacks more frequently than ever before, and you begin to wonder, Lord, what in the world's happening? That's the time you and I can rejoice because, listen, when the devil's not bothering you, you're not bothering him. And when you begin to get serious and intercede and begin to pray, then Satan begins to get upset, and he's going to launch his most vicious attacks. Number eight, he's going to provide every single need of your life. Physical needs, material needs, emotional needs, whatever they are, they're going to begin to flow into your life in a way that's much smoother than they have been before. Number nine, there's going to be a power in your service for God, whether you're singing in the choir or taking up an offering or teaching a class or preaching a sermon or singing a solo. It doesn't make any difference whether it's on your job as the boss or an employee in the home as a mother, as a father. Whatever you and I are doing, there will be more of the awareness of the presence and power and wisdom of God to do it and do it well. And then number 10, sum it all up, you're going to be productive in every facet of your life. When prayer becomes that major issue, when it becomes the priority time, the most important event, and God becomes the most important person in your life, and your relationship to Jesus Christ becomes the most important relationship, and when you begin to major on that, something happens to every single facet of our life. And the only way for you to find that out is not listening to me. The only way to find that out is to try it for yourself. And so as I think about the awesome opportunity we have, listen, what he's saying is that you and I become the channels by which God releases His omnipotence in heaven and gets it down here on earth and gets it involved in the lives of people and the situations and circumstances that change people's lives. When you and I develop our prayer life, we begin to learn to listen to Him and talk with Him. God will burden us to pray specific things for people. We'll think, well, why am I praying that? And I have people to call me once in a while, and this has been going on for years, will call me and say, well, is everything all right? Usually it probably isn't, but is everything all right? Well, what do you mean? Well, yesterday I was praying for you, and I had this tremendous burden for you. And I can tell you, I don't remember anybody ever calling me and telling me that I couldn't tell them, yes, I needed that. Yes, let me tell you what was going on. Yes, God must have had me in mind to put me on your heart. Yes, yes, yes. Now, you think about this. How many of you would love to have a group of people praying for you every day? How many of you are willing to be that prayer partner for somebody else? You see, if you want folks praying for you, then you got to start praying for somebody else. And you know the tragedy? Listen, I'd hate to think for one minute that I had to be the pastor of anybody's church and have nobody praying for me. God, help me. I'm here to tell you, I couldn't handle it. And the truth is, you and I can't even handle life without somebody praying for us. We can't handle it. And listen, every teenager should cry out to God for parents who pray for them and call their names daily. And every parent should be crying out to God for their children. And we should be crying out to God for people who are in need. And what we don't realize is we don't realize the power of people's prayers lifting us up and asking God to protect us and give us wisdom and direction and decisions in life. Listen, the best asset you've got in your life is not what you've got in the bank or Wall Street. The best asset you've got are people praying for you, lifting you up to God, crying out to God in your behalf. And that's what Paul is talking about here when he says praying is at the same time for us as well, that God may open a door of opportunity. And he says, praying for the ministry, he says, now, two things primarily. He said that God would open up a door of opportunity. You see, it's prayers that open up doors of opportunity. That's how we got in other countries in the world. We began to pray, God, you must open the door. What can we do? We don't know who to talk to. We don't know how to go about it. We don't have the money. Lord, we're going to trust you to open the door. And today, in every single country in the world, every day, and it's the result of God's people praying. So if you want God to work in your life, get somebody praying for you. If you want to get somebody praying for you, you begin to pray for someone else. And God will raise up people to pray for you. And you can ask people to pray for you. And get in a small group of people praying. But spend time alone with God, on your face before Him, crying out to Him for those things that are needed in your life. And so here's what He says. Listen. He says, praying at the same time for us as well, that God may open us up a door for the Word, that God would open opportunities for Him to preach the Word of God. And then he said, so that we may speak forth the mystery of Christ, which he was referring to primarily, that the gospel is open to both Gentiles and to Jews, preaching the gospel in essence, for which I've also been in prison. Now listen to this. He said, I want to make two requests in praying ministry-wise. Number one, that God would open doors of opportunity. And second, listen to what he said. He said, and also that I may make it clear in the way I ought to speak. Once in a while, I want to say to people who are members of churches, and sometimes they criticize their pastor. Well, you know, my pastor, I just don't like the way he preaches. I don't like the way he dresses. I don't like the way he speaks. I don't like this. I don't like that. I don't like the other. Let me ask you a question. When's the last time on your face before God you began to cry out to God in His behalf and ask God to work in His life? Or do you just enjoy criticizing Him? Because I want to tell you, this pastor, no pastor is perfect. What in the world would you do with a perfect pastor? You'd have to go find another church because there are no perfect church members. And so all of us are imperfect. And that's why all of us need one another. And the most powerful thing we can do for one another is to talk to God. Talk to God in behalf of each other. And what is He going to do? He's going to do what He enjoys doing, answering our petition in their behalf. And Paul is saying, here's what I need you to do. He said, I need for you to pray that God will open doors of opportunity, but I need for you to pray that God will show me how to speak the truth clearly. You see, oftentimes people say, you know the best thing I got out of that sermon? I'll say, what's that? It'll be something I never said. I never said it. I know I didn't say it. What is that? That is the Holy Spirit taking the Word of God and doing what? So working it that when you hear it, you get what you need. It may have been something I said or didn't say. That's why you should never miss coming to church. You say, well, I don't know whether I like that sermon or not. Well, you may not, but I'll tell you something else. Since God's doing it, you better listen to Him, because He can say it in a way that I can't say it. And Paul said, I want you to pray that I'll be able to speak the truth so clearly nobody will misunderstand it. Now, I'm glad he prayed that. I'm glad he asked him to do that, because when I read some of the things he wrote, I think, goodness, what in the world did he mean by that? And yet, as you and I keep on praying and seeking and reading and studying, God begins to give us understanding. So let's think about your prayer life for a moment. Personally, do you spend most of your time praying for yourself, your needs, your family, people closest to you? How much time do you spend outside that little circle? Listen, this is the circle most of us pray in. How often do you get out of that circle into the big circle of this world and praying for people to be saved by the millions? And think about all the homeless, helpless, hurting, dying people in other countries of the world, in the midst of bloodshed, warfare, vengeance, hostility and anger, brother against brother and sister against sister, family against family, and people who desperately, desperately need to know the truth. You and I know enough about what's happening in this world to know that people need the gospel and they need to be saved. And we read enough letters to realize that people are hungry for the truth. They want to know the truth. And what do we read in these letters? Please tell us the truth. Please tell us. I beg you, tell us the truth. And here we sit with enough truth to save the whole world. Paul says, devote yourself to prayer. And my challenge to you is that if you want your life to really count for God, and you want your life to bear an impact, and if you want to make your life full of things that really make a difference, if you will devote yourself to prayer, you will discover a relationship to Him that you never dreamed possible. And secondly, God will begin to use you in ways you never thought you were even worthy of being used. It is so simple. It is a matter of giving time to the Father and let Him do in your life what He chooses to do.
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1: 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God's grace is always sufficient for for whatever a Christian faces. You're listening to In Touch. God's grace is always sufficient for whatever a Christian faces. Here's a moment with Charles Stanley.
0: Oftentimes, God will bring people and they face this barrier, this heartache in their life, this real pain. And we come up to it and God says, trust me. Don't get your focus on that. Get your focus on me. Trust me. And we wait and we wait and we wait. We don't see God doing anything. And we pray and we cry and we wait. We don't see God doing anything. So finally, here's what we decide. You know what? I've got to handle this. And so we make a little detour and we decide we're going to do things our own way. And here's what I've noticed over and over and over again. Just before God takes it away, we step ahead of Him and we lose what He had prepared if we had just waited till He took it away and let us move in. It's a matter of choice, and it's my prayer that you'll make a very wise choice. And remember that when He says, my grace and all that's wrapped up in that is sufficient, adequate, complete, satisfying, overflowing, and abundant for you, so that in those weakest moments, you'll be overwhelmed with the awareness of the presence of the power and the grace and the goodness and the love of Almighty God. There's no way to lose trusting Him.
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10: 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This weekend, we're going to be talking about rest. And some of my favorite Bible verses are about God's promise of rest for us. And don't forget what Christ said. He said, come to me, all of you who are weary and heavy laden, and I will give you rest. A lot of people ask, what's your favorite Bible verse? I think this is it right here. Are you ready? This is Jeremiah 6:16, and it's about rest. Here's the verse. This is what the Lord says. Stand by the roads and look, and ask for the old paths. Wherein is the good way? And walk therein, and you will find rest for your souls. We're going to be talking about rest this Saturday at 11:30 a.m. and Sunday at 12 o'clock noon, right here on KCTA.
11: This is Max McLean. The story of the Bible is a divine drama of how God would redeem his people from their sin. And this is how it was done. Listen to the Bible from Mark 15. They brought Jesus to the place called Golgotha, which means the place of the skull. Then they offered him wine mixed with myrrh, but he did not take it. And they crucified him. Dividing up his clothes, they cast lots to see what each would get. It was the third hour when they crucified him. The written notice of the charge against him read, "The King of the Jews." They crucified two robbers with him, one on his right and one on his left. Those who passed by hurled insults at him, shaking their heads and saying, "So, you, who are going to destroy the temple and build it in 3 days, come down from the cross and save yourself." In the same way, the chief priests and the teachers of the law mocked him among themselves. "He saved others," they said, "but he can't save himself. Let this Christ, this King of Israel, come down now from the cross that we may see and believe." Those crucified with him also heaped insults on him. At the sixth hour, darkness came over the whole land until the ninth hour. And at the ninth hour, Jesus cried out in a loud voice, "Eloi, Eloi, lama sabachthani," which means, my God, why have you forsaken me?" When some of those standing near heard this, they said, "Listen, he's calling Elijah." One man ran, filled a sponge with wine vinegar, put it on a stick, and offered it to Jesus to drink. "Now leave him alone now. Let's see if Elijah comes to take him down," he said. And with a louder cry, Jesus breathed his last. The curtain of the temple was torn in two from top to bottom. And when the centurion who had stood there in front of Jesus heard his cry and saw how he died, he said, "Surely this man was the Son of God." From Mark 15. Listen to the Bible. It's great for the soul.
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13: His eyes on the sparrow. 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
12: 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Here's R.C. Sproul with the parable of the unjust judge.
13: Before I look at the parable called either the parable of the unjust judge or also the parable of the importunate widow. Before I do that, I want to make one observation about the nature of parables and their interpretation. In the early centuries of Christianity, the church fathers delighted in adopting what they called the allegorical method of interpreting the parables as well as the whole Bible. And in that method of interpretation, they tried to find some hidden meaning in every element of the parable. Just as we think of the allegory of Pilgrim's Progress, each person that he meets along the way has a significant representative of a type of person that we encounter, and so on. So the church fathers tried to interpret the parables in that manner. However, since that time, it's become almost universally accepted that for the most part, not in each and every case, but for the most part, the meaning or the significance of a parable is one central decisive point. Now, there are a few parables that might have two major points and even three in terms of their complexity, but they are not to be handled as allegories where we try to find some hidden significance for every item in that. When we do that, we stumble into all kinds of silliness, really. And so the question that we have and the problem we try to unravel is to discover the single important central point of the parable. Having said that, let's look now at the parable of the unjust judge. We find it in Luke chapter 18. And before I comment on it, I'm going to read it in its entirety to you. Luke 18, beginning at verse 1. Then he spoke a parable to them that men always ought to pray and not lose heart, saying, there was in a certain city a judge who did not fear God nor regard man. And now there was a widow in that city, and she came to him saying, get justice for me from my adversary. And he would not for a while. But afterward he said within himself, though I do not fear God nor regard man, yet because this widow troubles me, I will avenge her, lest by her continual coming she weary me. Then the Lord said, hear what the unjust judge said. And shall God not avenge his own elect who cry out day and night to him, though he bears long with them? I tell you that he will avenge them speedily. Nevertheless, when the Son of Man comes, will he really find faith on the earth? Of all of the great speeches that were given by Sir Winston Churchill to the people of England during the crisis of World War II, the shortest speech that he ever gave was one of his most provocative. It came when he was invited to speak at his alma mater, at Eton, and after he was introduced, Sir Winston got up and, in his inimitable fashion, said to the students who were assembled on that occasion,

maybe the second shortest message in all of history, only the Jesus one at the synagogue when he said, today this text is fulfilled in your midst. But in any case, what Churchill was trying to instill in these students was this indomitable spirit of persevering, even in times of difficulty, in times of persecution, in times of apparent defeat, as he rallied his people after France fell to the Germans and saying, we will fight them on the beaches, we'll fight them on the seas, we'll fight them in the villages, we'll fight them wherever we meet them, and so on. Again, he was calling people to persistent fidelity, that in times of trouble, they would not faint. They would not surrender to despair. Well, here, we're blessed at the very beginning of this parable. Jesus tells us its central point. We read here that he spoke a parable to them that men, that is, in order that men ought always to pray and not faint. And so the parable is about persistent prayer. Persistent prayer in the midst of trouble. Persistent prayer in the midst of difficulty. Persisting in prayer even when it seems as if our prayers go no higher than the ceiling. And so to communicate that truth of constant prayer, Jesus tells the story of two people. One who is a widow who has no one to represent her, no one to defend her in the courts, no one to find vindication for her against her adversary. And I think you're aware that throughout the scriptures, there's a special place in the heart of God for widows, that they seem to be the most vulnerable of all people in the world. James tells us that the essence of true religion is the care of widows and orphans, because particularly in the ancient world, the widow was helpless. And so for his purpose and for his story, Jesus elects to tell the story of such a person who is a widow, who has been unjustly treated, she's been wronged, and now she's suffering, and her only hope is to find justice at the hands of the courts. And so she wants to present her case to the judge. But Jesus tells us about this judge, that there was in a certain city a judge who did not fear God nor regard man. There were two things this judge didn't care about. He didn't care about God. And he didn't care about people. So if you put those two together, how much do you think he cared about justice? You know, one of the things we see in our own culture again and again and again, and it's featured in movies and in television programs, in novels, how so often when a person is on trial, the outcome of that trial will depend on the sophistication of the lawyers who are trying the trial. And the debate will go on and on and on with respect to points of law. And again, using casuistic law, that is case law, appealing to precedents that had been established in similar court decisions. And sometimes in the midst of that complex system of trying cases, that which is lost
is the fundamental question of justice. I once had to be involved in a theological case that involved charges that were brought against a minister by some elders in his church. And a commission was formed by the presbytery, and the chairman of the commission came, and we interviewed the minister, we interviewed the assistant minister, we interviewed the elders, we interviewed members from the congregation at large. And everybody had a different story. And so when we met after the hearing, the chairman of the committee said, well, we have to be very careful here. We need the wisdom of Solomon, because we have to find a way to vindicate this minister. We have to find a way to maintain the dignity of the elders. And we've got to keep the congregation unified and together over this point. And after he elaborated on all these things that we needed to accomplish as a commission, he said, is there anything else we need to be concerned about? I raised my hand. He said, what's that? I said, how about justice? What we're here to do is to discern who's at fault, and not just make the assumption that everybody's at fault equally. And we have to deal with that. But nobody wants to deal with that. And I'm afraid we've come to that place so often in our culture where we have judges who really don't care about justice. And they don't care about God. And they don't care about people. What they care about is their own office, their own prestige, their own job security. That's the kind of man that Jesus describes here, who is sitting on the bench that's supposed to be bringing justice to this poor widow who had nobody to plead her case. And so she comes and asks the judge to hear her case. Please get justice for me from my adversary. And he would not, Jesus said, for a while. The first time she asked him, he brushed her off. Who are you? What are you doing here? Get out of here. Don't waste my time. I could care less about your predicament, your plight. Go away, lady. You

She came back a second time. And she said, Your Honor, I don't have anybody to plead my case before my adversary. Will you please hear my case? Don't you get it, lady? I don't care about you. I'm not interested in God. I don't care about justice. Get out of here. For a while. But this woman would not take no for an answer. And afterwards, the judge said within himself, Though I don't fear God nor regard man, yet because this widow troubles me, I will avenge her, lest by her continual coming she weary me. This woman was the importunate widow, not important or unimportant, but importunate means persistence on steroids. This woman would not give up, and so she kept beating and beating and beating on the door of the unjust judge until finally, out of pure expediency, not out of a conversion to the legitimacy of justice, but he just got sick and tired of this. He said, She's wearying me. I'm getting tired of it. I'll hear her case. I'll vindicate her. So she'll just stop banging on the door. Now remember, Jesus says that he's telling this story that we ought always to pray and not faint. Now, one of the most important elements that we find in parable after parable, not in every parable, is a contrast between how fallen creatures behave and how God behaves. And so often that contrast is spelled out in terms of the phrase, how much more? How much more? And Jesus uses that principle here. Listen to what he says. Then the Lord said, Hear what the unjust judge said. And shall not God, well, the other translation that I prefer is, Shall not God vindicate his own elect who cry out to him day and night? The God we serve is a God who vindicates his people, a God who avenges his people. Now, keep in mind that the Bible tells us that we're wronged when we're exploited. If we're persecuted and treated maliciously, unjustly, that what we're not allowed to do absolutely is to seek vengeance. Vengeance is not on the agenda for the Christian. And so what does God say about that? Vengeance is a bad

0: is an avenging God. Our God will right every wrong that his people have ever experienced. We see this in the grand example of the Exodus, where the people of God cried day after day after day, mixing their cries and their pleas with their groaning, until God said, I have heard the groans coming up to me from my people. Therefore, Pharaoh, who was an unjust judge of Egypt, who regarded not God or man, you're going to let my people go. So that they may come and worship me on my mountain. And the Exodus is a foretaste of the greater Exodus that comes to pass in the New Testament, when God delivers his people from the world and the flesh and the devil, and from all of those who despitefully use us. That's why Jesus will say, in the Beatitudes, blessed are those when men shall revile you and persecute you, say all manner of evil against you falsely for my sake. When I was a seminary student in a seminary that was hostile to Orthodox Christianity, I was selected to preach the senior sermon before the whole student body, the whole faculty, and also the presbytery who met there that day. And I preached on that day on sin. And I made reference to some of the definitions of sin that we had learned at seminary, that sin, you know, was existential, inauthentic existence. Or sin was some kind of neurosis, and all these silly definitions of sin. And I said, you know, we may be neurotic and we may be doing everything that we know how to destroy what authenticity of existence we may have. But fellows, men and brethren, the meaning of sin, Scripture, as our own confession says, is that it's any one of conformity to or transgression of the law of God. We sin because we break his law, and we come under his indictment. Well, the student body that was largely liberal, when I finished, rose up out of their seats. They came up to me and they congratulated me, and they were very positive. I go make my way to the back of the church, and the dean of the institution comes up to me, and he's irate. He's so mad at me that he throws me against the wall, literally. He says, you distorted the scriptures, you know, and all that kind of stuff. And I, wow, did I do that? So I went straight upstairs to Dr. Gerstner's office, who was my mentor. And I said, Dr. Gerstner, did I distort the truth of God? And he looked at me and he said, blessed are you, Roberto, is what he called me. He says, every Christian in heaven from Paul to B.B. Warfield is rejoicing at the sermon that you preached in this house today. And I felt vindicated. I was so relieved to hear his evaluation. Will not God vindicate his elect who cry unto him day and night? This is a fantastic promise from our Lord that should give us tremendous consolation and comfort to know that even though sometimes we think he doesn't hear our prayers or doesn't care how we are persecuted and suffer, his eyes on the sparrow, he counts every hair on our head, and he has promised to vindicate his people who, like this helpless, importunate widow, cry unto him day and night. And so we ought not to faint. We ought not to lose faith. as if we served a God who didn't hear us and who didn't care. And so Jesus ends the parable this way. I tell you that he will avenge them or vindicate them speedily. Nevertheless, strange ending to the parable. Nevertheless, Jesus said, when the Son of Man comes, will he find faith on the earth? Will he find faith in his church? Or will it all disintegrate into unbelief because people have stopped praying and in the midst of adversity have fainted? Well, that's a question that our Lord asks. He obviously knew the answer to that question. He knows that when he returns, he will find faith on the earth, not because we are so faithful, but because he is faithful to keep those whom the Father has given him.
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1: Because he had to die in order to save you and in order to save me. I mean, it wasn't the Jews, it wasn't the Romans, it wasn't Pilate or Herod, it wasn't the nails. There was only one thing that kept Jesus on that cross. You know what it was? Love. Love for his Father, his Heavenly Father, because the cross was part of the Father's plan. And love for you and me. Because Jesus knew that we could never be saved if our sins weren't paid for. And so because he loves us so much, he went to the cross to do just that.
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3: 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Today on Turning Point, Dr. David Jeremiah explains the value of enriching your soul, especially in this age of increased attacks by the enemy. From his new series on spiritual warfare, here's David to conclude his message, The Battle for Your Soul.
4: And today we continue what we started yesterday as we look at the war zone for this battle. The war zone is your soul. Your soul is the target of the enemy. He wants to destroy your soul. The Bible says, Satan goes about as a roaring lion seeking whom he may devour. He wants to devour your soul. He wants to keep you from the joy of the Lord. He wants to keep you from strength and from victory. And the Bible tells us about that. It teaches us what to do in response to it, and this series is all about the battle for your soul. Today is part two of the introductory message, which deals with what your soul is, why it's important, what God says about it, how the Word of God emphasizes it, and sort of sets the stage for what we're going to talk about in the next few weeks. If you don't already have a copy of it because it was sent to you, maybe you're a club member and you got one already, but you can get a copy of this book, The Battle for Your Soul, by simply sending a gift of any size to Turning Point and asking for your copy. When you get the book, we'll send you a special bookmark that will be a blessing to you as well. And now here is part two of The Battle for Your Soul. Your soul completes your body. Your soul connects you to God. And thirdly, your soul continues for eternity. Here's some good news or bad news, depending on who you are. You're sitting in this room today. You all have one thing in common. You have a soul that is going to live forever. It's not true what some people teach, that if you're not a Christian, when you die, you just die and that's it. You are going to be alive somewhere forever. You're either going to be alive in the presence of God in heaven or alive in eternal hell. But you will live forever. Your soul will never die. Your body will die one day. It will return to dust, just as Scripture says, to await the resurrection and redemption. But your soul will continue on without dying, awareness of its surroundings. Let me give you a clear-cut illustration to help you understand what I'm saying. When Rachel gave birth to her son, Benjamin, the Scripture tells us she experienced hard labor and she died. With a quiet but profound phrase, the Bible describes what happened. And so it was, as her soul was departing, she called his name Benoni. The Bible describes Rachel's death as the time when her soul was departing. Her body

0: remained, but Rachel is gone. Even the death of Jesus is described in similar terms. On the cross, after bearing the weight of the world's sin, we are told that Jesus yielded up his spirit. Even more personally, he said, "Father, into your hands I commit my spirit." And James explains, the body without the spirit is dead. You can't have life without the soul. This is one of the central truths of the gospel. Your life on earth is temporary, but your soul is eternal. That's why I'm so intentional to help you understand what it means to know God. Because when you open up the part of you that God created, you open up your soul to God, and you become a Christian, you not only have gained this life, but you escaped death in the future and gained eternal life with Jesus Christ. It also means that our decisions that we make here, especially our response to Jesus Christ, will echo throughout eternity. Jesus made this unmistakably clear. Matthew 25:46 says, "These will go away unto everlasting punishment, but the righteous into eternal life." There's only two ways, two avenues, two destinies. You either get your soul right with God and go to heaven, or you just keep on putting it off and neglect your soul, and then you die before you get it right, and you are doomed forever. Death seals every decision. The prince of preachers, Charles Spurgeon, imagined the horror of neglecting the soul. He says, "What will be the very cry of a man when dying he looks back on his whole life and says, 'I was busy here and there, I did nothing for Christ, my life is gone.' And then he looks into the dim future and he sees no brightness there, and he says, 'Woe is me, my soul is lost. I tried to gain the whole world and I've lost my soul. Everything that I did with so much toil and effort now turns out to be mere trifling, for my soul is lost forever and all is lost forever.'" And then Spurgeon, in the next paragraph, gave me a sentence to give you. Here it is. "May this dreadful ruin of soul and life and everything never happen to any one of you." Your soul is incredibly and inconceivably valuable. And just like everything else, when something is valuable, others want to take it, to claim it for their own. Satan is on a war campaign against your soul and mine. That's why you are currently involved in a war, whether you like it or not. It's true. So that's your soul. But what about the battle for your soul? Most people don't wake up thinking, "I'm stepping into a battlefield today." We wake up thinking about emails and appointments and errands and problems and obligations. But beneath all of that, behind every conversation, every decision, every temptation, there's another reality. There is an invisible conflict shaping visible outcomes. What if we could see the invisible world? What if we had some kind of goggles and we put these glasses on, they would enable us to see spiritual conflict encased in the world? The Bible often talks about the invisible world and the unseen realm. Colossians says, "For by him all things were created that are in heaven, that are in earth, visible and invisible." I wish I could pass out some lenses or night vision goggles to all of us today that would allow you to see the spiritual conflict that is raging around us. One man in the Bible actually got that privilege. I don't know if you remember this story or not, but in 2 Kings chapter 6, the prophet Elisha was trapped in the city of Dothan by a surrounding army of Syrian soldiers who were intent on capturing him. Elisha was with the king, and so many soldiers were coming against them, Elisha told his servant, "Do not fear, for those who are with us are more than those who are with them." And I can see the servant thinking, "Are you kidding me? There ain't nobody with us." Then Elijah prayed, "Lord, I pray, open his eyes that he might see." And suddenly the servant saw the mountains full of angelic forces appearing as horses and chariots of fire all around. He saw what was there that before had been invisible. I can't hand out special goggles to you today, but we do have a set of biblical binoculars made up of the Old Testament and the New Testament. And both of these lenses help us to see those things that are invisible, to evade the dangers, and to remember that we need not fear. Because those who are for us are more than those who are against us, whether we see it or not. What I want you to do in this sermon series is to help yourself by more clearly seeing spiritual warfare through the lens of Scripture. Whether you see it physically or not, or feel it personally or not, I'm telling you, we are in a war, and Satan is trying to destroy our soul. Stu Weber wrote it this way. He said, every Christian is a walking battlefield. Every believer carries deep within himself a terrible conflict. It's a flat-out, knock-down, drag-out war, and when it's over, you want to be counted among those who are still standing. The Bible teaches us that we are up against an axis of evil made up of three things: something that's around us, something that's within us, something that's above us. The Bible calls these three things the world, the flesh, and the devil. It was spoken of way back in the 3rd century when Origen talked about it. Augustine of Hippo, a great church father, warned against it. Thomas Aquinas understood it better than most. And theologians were drawing together what Scripture already teaches. And one of the most repeated military maxims of all time is know your enemy. Ladies and gentlemen, I'm identifying the enemy today. Here's our enemy. It's the world, the flesh, and the devil. These three things come against Christians. Whether you like it or not, whether you believe it or not, whether you understand it or not, you are in a battle against those three things. Let's talk first of all about the battle around you. We are told in Romans 12, do not let the world conform you. Do not be conformed by the world. Phillips' translation says, don't let the world squeeze you into its mold. What is the world? It's not a globe, not a map. The world in the Scripture is the corrupted culture we live in. It's the system that drives society. It values priorities, demands, and expectations. It's the stream that flows downhill and pressures us to follow the crowd rather than obey the will and word of God. If we are not careful, that current will pull us far away from where God intends us to be. Think of it as a magnetic field. In physical sense, the earth acts like a giant magnet because deep inside, far beneath our feet, there is a core made mostly of molten iron and nickel that is constantly moving, and this liquid metal swirls and flows. It creates electrical currents, and those currents generate a magnetic field that surrounds the entire planet. This is what makes compasses point north. In a cultural and spiritual sense, the world creates a magnetic field for us, the world system that pulls us toward evil. We feel this tug whenever we review our children's textbooks, when we monitor the social media of our young people, when we visit college campuses with our students and hear their anti-Christian bias. We also feel the world's gravitational tug when we feel pressured at work to keep our Christian convictions to ourselves, or when laws are passed that threaten our freedom to live out our beliefs and we just say nothing. We are living in a world system that is fundamentally out of step with Jesus Christ. And every week that goes by, as I study what's happening in the world, I see another evidence of the buildup against Christians. If you say you're a Christian, you will have many friends, but you will have at least a few enemies too. The Bible says, be not conformed to the world. Don't let the world system and all of its materialism and everything else pour you into its mold. Number two, we battle that which is around us and we battle that which is inside of us. We battle the world and the flesh. What in the world is the flesh? It's not your skin on bones. The word flesh is a word that speaks of your inward desires. And someone has said the flesh is everything you were before you met Christ. And the Bible says everything you were before you met Christ is still there and still trying to bring you back to where you were before you became a Christian. And through the lusts of the flesh, we can be taunted into doing that which is evil. You say, well, maybe that's for some people. I don't know that I ever have the lust of the flesh. I'm going to tell you a story about a man who is, in my estimation, the most godly man who ever walked on this earth apart from Jesus Christ. His name was Paul. And I want you to listen to what he confesses about himself. We know that the law is spiritual, but I am unspiritual, sold as a slave to sin. I do not understand what I do, for what I want to do, I do not do. For what I hate, that's what I do. And if I do what I do not want to do, I agree that the law is good. As it is no longer I myself who do it, but sin that's living in me. For I know that good itself does not dwell in me, that is, in my sinful nature. For I have the desire to do what is good, but I cannot carry it out. For I do not do the good I want to do, but the evil I do not want to do, and this I keep on doing. Have you ever felt that way? Yeah, of course you do. And you know how you pray when that happens? Lord, it's me again. I know we talked about this before. The most godly man I know about in the world's history is Paul. He gave us over a third of the New Testament in his writings. But here's Paul saying, I can't do what I want to do. What I want to do, I don't do. And the things I don't want to do, I end up doing. Woe is me. And it's not until you get to the 8th chapter where he gives us the whole ministry of the Holy Spirit that we realize none of us can withstand this if we don't depend on the Holy Spirit and ask him to give us his strength, watch over us. I know you've experienced that struggle. That's the struggle you have within you, because there's an enemy out there who wants to destroy you. We are fighting both the world and the flesh. God has given us bodies with real legitimate needs, but our desires can become distorted. Even the Apostle Paul spoke of disciplining his body. He said on one occasion, I keep my body under. In other words, I stay in control of my body. I don't let my body destroy me. So this is the battle around you, that's the world, and the battle within you, that's the flesh. Flesh is really the self of you. And if you want to remember that, take the word flesh, take the H off the end and spell it backwards, and it's the word self. The flesh is yourself, apart from God. And then there's the battle above you, the devil who is trying to destroy your soul. This is the battle above you. Jesus warned us about it. He said that Satan does not come except to steal and to kill and to destroy. He said, I have come that you might have life and have it more abundantly. Peter gave us the most serious warning, in my estimation, concerning the devil. He said, be sober, be vigilant, because your adversary, the devil, walks around like a roaring lion seeking whom he may devour. We're Christians. Our sins are forgiven. We're on our way to heaven. And Satan is out to devour us. You say, what does that mean? We're not talking about physical devouring. What Satan wants to do is devour the person you are for any valuable ministry in the kingdom. Devour your testimony, devour your courage, devour your prayer, devour everything that's about you that he's not about. And the Bible says he walks around like a roaring lion seeking whom he may devour. He's been with you occasionally, as he has been with me. Not long after the assassination of Abraham Lincoln, an artist named John McGee created a striking lithograph. It showed that John Wilkes Booth was holding a pistol standing outside the balcony where Lincoln sat in Ford's Theater. Behind him in this drawing is a dark, sinister figure whispering in Booth's ear and pointing him toward his victim. The catastrophic effects of that one act of evil seemed to come from more than just mere human wickedness. Satan was involved in that. We see the devil's footprints a lot these days and things that happen from here and there. Something just too evil for a man to come up with by himself. It's got to be of the enemy, Satan. Satan's primary goal is to keep people from receiving the free gift of eternal life made possible through the death and resurrection of Jesus. And as soon as they become Christians, you get on his hit list. Why is it that sometimes you end up doing stuff you know you shouldn't do and you don't even want to do it, but you just do it? Because you let the old nature take control. You let the old nature, the flesh that lives in you that didn't leave when you became a Christian, and you revert to old things. I've said this to you more and more over the years because I believe it more and more. You have a choice. You have a choice about your natures. You remember this poem? Two natures beat within my breast. The one is foul, the one is blessed. The one I love, the one I hate. The one I feed will dominate. Is it any wonder that Christians don't have moral strength and courage or the discipline to live the Christian life? If you never feed your new nature, your soul, you're going to be weak as you can be. There's a story about a famous painting that hung in a European gallery for many years. It showed a chessboard between two figures. On one side sat the devil with a look of confident triumph, and across from him sat a young man, slumped and discouraged, staring at the board as though he had no moves left. One day, the great chess master Paul Morphy visited that gallery, and as he studied the painting, he became intensely focused. Finally, he said, "Bring me a chessboard." And he took the chessboard on a table and recreated the position of every piece. After a moment, he said, "There is one move, only one move, but there is one move that can save him." And ladies and gentlemen, that is the picture of us apart from Christ. But Jesus stepped into our position and made the one move that could save us. At the cross and through the empty tomb, he defeated sin. He defeated the world. He defeated the devil. And Scripture says he disarmed the powers and authorities, triumphing over them by the cross. And because of him, we are now more than conquerors through Jesus Christ. We don't have to be victims. We can be victors. We can be champions. If we trust Jesus, he will help us in these wars that we have within us, where we sometimes think we can never win. Yes, the battle is real, but the outcome is not in question. You've already won the war, but you got some battles to fight between now and when you get to heaven. And God doesn't mean for you to lose those battles or just go along and say, "Well, I got the main thing taken care of. I'm just going to do whatever I want." The Bible says we're to stand firm against the flesh, the world, and the devil. You have a body which will live probably somewhere in the 80s to the hundreds. And you have a soul that's going to live forever. Now let me ask you this question. Which of two entities is the best investment? And yet, if you discover what I have discovered, you see that in our world we pour everything into the human side and almost nothing into the soul. Do you know that 2024, when we have the last numbers, Americans spent $16.5 billion on cosmetic surgery? I'm not saying we shouldn't take care of our body. What I'm trying to show you is how out of perspective things are. We pour everything we have into something that's going to last less than 100 years, and we can barely find time to put anything into the part of us that's going to last for eternity. Now, here's the second part of my admonition today. We all who have children, whether we want to accept it or not, we are soul keepers. God wants us to be concerned about their soul. And today, the enemy has stacked up odds against us that are almost impossible. You want your children to come to Sunday school on Sunday and hear the Word of God? Don't put them on a softball team or a baseball team. Because as soon as you do, you're going to be in conflict. We had that conflict. And I'm not saying we didn't let our kids play on Sunday. I'm just saying, look around at all the stuff in your lifetime and mine that has been moved to a Sunday after Sunday was protected. It just stacked the odds against us. But those of us who are Christian parents have to learn the skill of walking uphill. We don't get to go with the flow. We want our children to have a different life, a different perspective. And they're the things we do to help that. Last year, the average parent spent $500 a month on kids' club sports, which are sports outside of the school system where you travel all over the country and play with good teams. And I know people that have quit their job to make sure the child has a good opportunity in hoping he becomes famous and good. We have to take responsibility for this. The world is not going to help you. The flesh is not on your side. You got to put on the whole armor of God and stand against the evil one. I hope you understand how precious your soul is. Your soul is not an afterthought. You are not a body with a soul. You are a soul with a body.
1: Men and women, I have been changed myself by doing this study. I have to admit, I did not realize how very vital and important the soul is in the Bible. It is a powerful message, and I think Satan kind of blinds us to its truth until we just discover it and determine to make something good happen, because we now understand how important our soul is. Are you making deposits to your soul every day that are good and godly and moral, motivational? Or is your soul being deluded by all the things the world wants to do to keep it from being the strong? I love it when somebody says, he's a strong soul. I want to be a strong soul. I know you do too. We're going to learn how we can do that as we go through this series together. 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
10: 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This is Pastor Albert Pendarvis, pastor here at Radio Mission. We're located in Walker, Louisiana. That's about an hour's drive from New Orleans after Katrina washed us out. We came here and built a new chapel, a new bookstore. And the Lord has blessed us. And I told someone the other day, I don't know of many Protestant churches that don't owe anybody anything, but this church is free of debt except for our current bill. And the Lord has blessed us. Isn't that great? I don't know many people that can say that. I know most of the churches today are going head over heels in debt. A lot of them that I know of building great sanctimonious theater type of auditoriums and all of those things. But we just sinners saved by grace. Lord, giving us grace to go on day by day. We put our money all into radio broadcasting, and that's what we do. Folks asked me, a lady asked me the other day, said, Trailblazer, you mean it costs money to be on the radio? I said, yes, ma'am, it sure does. Costs a lot of money. But we're looking at this study on the soon coming of our blessed Lord back to this earth again. I know it's you don't hear that. You don't hear messages on this subject along very often in the modern Protestant world. But we just felt led to do this. I've often told you many times, Pastor Shelton was our leader here, our founder, our mentor, my pastor. And he was a great radio speaker. And many, many, many of his studies we put in print, and I have those, and I glean from them. And because I'm not a theological person, not very smart, and most folks know that, and I readily admit it. And but I use a lot of his. I glean from them, tear them apart, look at them. And so we're looking now at this study on the soon coming or the second coming of the Lord, and then we're speaking today on the certainty of it coming. He surely is coming, my friend. Surely the Lord is coming. There's a certainty about it. There's no uncertainty there. Born-again believers take no stock in those who teach that the Lord came during the siege of Jerusalem in A.D. 70. No. When the city of Jerusalem was destroyed by the Romans, man in his natural state, no matter how religious or how much worldly education he has, is a stupid fool in the things spiritual. And when he stands in the worldly education he has, is a stupid fool in things spiritual. And when he stands in the pulpit or in the classroom trying to teach God's word, he's a monstrosity in the sight of God. If you would read the 24th chapter of Matthew, you'll have no trouble understanding. Just have an ounce of common sense. You'll have no trouble understanding that when Christ foretold the destruction of Jerusalem, he said nothing about his personal return at that time. But listen, you'll find when he comes to talk about the great tribulation period that he said, immediately after the tribulation of those days shall appear the sign of a Son of Man in heaven, and they shall see the Son of Man coming in the cloud of heaven with power and great glory. When Titus destroyed the city of Jerusalem there in A.D. 70, Christ did not return in person in the clouds of heaven with power and glory, no. For the scripture says that as Christ went away in the clouds, he cometh back in the clouds, and he will come with his cohorts of angels. Listen, my friend, you ever let your imagination just run away with you? Just think about that scene for a moment. I don't know all the sidebars and things that will be taking place, but you just think about the return of our blessed Lord with that great host of angels. That hadn't taken place yet. It bothers me to see anyone who does not know the Lord, who does not love the Lord, and who's never been redeemed to pose as a minister of righteousness and under the cloak of a preacher or teacher to make fun and belittle the coming of our Lord back to earth again. And then to deny blood redemption in Christ. It makes my blood boil. It makes me quiver, my friend. It makes me tremble to know. I've heard, my friend, some of those outlandish things in the religious world today. Just this past week, I was out in my yard, went to pick up my mail at my mailbox, and a car, nice new car, pulled into my driveway. It had four ladies in it, and one of them got out. She was a gray-haired lady, I would say, in her late 60s, early 70s, dressed real nice. She got out and spoke. I said, "Hi." She said, "How you doing?" "I'm doing fine. How are you, lady?" She said, "I'm great." Well, I like to make conversation with people. I had no idea who she was. I said, "Well, when did you start being great? When did you get great?" And she took it kindly. And then she wanted to hand me some literature, and I recognized immediately. She's Jehovah's Witnesses, and I love those people. I've had much dealing with them. But my friend, listen, we had a lively conversation. So I asked this lady, I said, "What is your hope of heaven?" She said, "Well, I hope to live here on this earth." I said, oh, my lady. The scripture says this earth is going to be destroyed by fire. About that time, another young lady got out of the back seat of the car, and I could tell she was more set in her doctrine than the older lady was. I said, "Well, you got some reinforcements here, huh?" I asked her, I said, "Are you saved, lady?" And she did a quick double flip, so to speak, and she said, I said, "No, ma'am." I said, "I know who you are. You believe it. You're going to be this, all of those things. But the scripture says so much different from what you espouse. What's so much different?" So I asked her, I said, "Well, let me ask you something. Let me ask you a pertinent question." She got real serious. We were standing right close to the street in front of my house. I said, "If a car swerved in here and hit you and caused you bodily hemorrhage damage and you were bleeding to death, would you take a blood transfusion?" She said, "No, sir, I sure wouldn't." I said, "Well, it just tells me that you're ignorant." He said, "You know the Bible?" I said, no, ma'am, that's wrong. And I wouldn't take their literature because I know what they preach and teach. But I said, "I'll be praying for you." "I will. I'll be praying for them. I don't criticize them." But listen, my friend, let's go back to our study. We're talking about the coming of the Lord. The night our Lord was betrayed, he said to his disciples, "I go to prepare a place for you. And when I come again, I will receive you unto myself." Christ said, "When I come again." Listen, folks. Listen. The Lord Jesus Christ is coming back in person. You cannot explain that away. Don't try it. If you do, you will do it to your own condemnation. The thing for you to do is to get ready for his coming. Are you saved? My radio listeners up there in Roanoke, Virginia, up there in Palm Springs, California, there in Corpus Christi, Texas, are you saved? You say, "What are you talking about, Trailblazer?" I'm asking you, do you have a hope for the life after this life? "Oh, yes, yes, I'm trusting Jesus." I say, "What is the basis of your hope?" Most people can't tell you. Then there are those who teach that our Lord came each time a Christian dies. They teach that Christ comes. Isn't that a monstrosity? Isn't it? One of these so-called theological professors said the other day to a class of young preachers, "I believe that Jesus comes back every time a Christian dies, and that all there is to the second coming of Christ." What a poor dupe of Satan, blinded by Satan, the god of this world, an emissary of hell, my friend. You know, we want to look at those folks as having Bible knowledge. We want to look at them. They must be saved. No, they're not. That individual's not saved, my friend. Listen, the Bible makes it so plain that when a Christian dies, the Lord does not come to that believer, but the child of God, that individual who is saved, goes to be with the Lord. Paul said there in Philippians, "I have a desire to part and be with Christ, which is far better." And then on another occasion he said, "Absent from the body, present with the Lord." I use that verse in the funeral services oftentimes. Oh, but listen, if I should die before the Lord comes, I'll go to be with him. He doesn't come to be with me. My guardian angel, and let me stop here and tell you, I believe every child born into this world, every one of God's elect, has a guardian angel. I believe I do. I believe I can look back and see how that guardian angel has protected me all the days of my life. You can say foo-foo to that if you want to. That's okay. That's okay, my friend. But listen, my guardian angel will take me to where the Lord is. Read the 7th chapter of Acts, if you would. The story of Stephen being stoned to death. And when he came to die, he said, "I see heaven open, and the Son of Man standing on the right hand of God." And then with a loud voice, as they rushed upon him with gnashing teeth and cast stones at him, "Lord," he said, "receive my spirit." He didn't say, "Lord, come to me." He didn't, but he said, "Lord, receive me." Why, folks, will not let the Bible speak for itself, I do not know. Oh, I do not know, my friend. You know, people are so... minds are so warped and twisted. I had an old aunt that said something about if it thundered in July, it would rain in September, so-and-so, some kind of... And she said, the Bible says that. I said, "No, ma'am, ain't it the Bible?" "Yes, it does." She didn't know. She heard that somewhere down the line that the Bible... "No, ma'am, that's ignorance. That's foolishness." Oh, but listen, why folks will not let the Bible speak for itself, I don't know. There's no other book on the earth that is warped and twisted in its reading as the Bible is. The average person today does not approach the Bible with an unbiased mind, but they read it mostly for one purpose, to prove their own belief. Christ assured the Pharisees of that one thing: "Ye search the Scriptures to prove your own opinion." That's right. A lot of folks tell stuff and they back it up by their thoughts on the Bible. Well, the Bible says, no, the Bible doesn't say that. It doesn't say that. It doesn't say that at all, my friend. We need to get our thinking straight, don't we? We sure do. But I know for surety that the Lord is coming back. The whole Bible, from Genesis to Revelation, speaks with no uncertain terms about our Lord coming back again. Go read it, my friend. He must come back again. He will come back again because he said, "I will come again." Oh, my friend, back in the book of Genesis, you'll find the story of Joseph, the son of Jacob in his old age. And we'll take that up tomorrow in this study on the coming of our blessed Lord. I like to call it the soon coming. We used to have an old man who preached here for us occasionally, and he would say, in urging folks to turn to the Lord, he said, "You know, I don't know how long the Lord's going to put up with us. I don't know how long the Lord's going to put up with us." And I never had thought about that, except I remember when I was a child, my dad would be fussing or getting on to us for a problem, my brother and I. And he'd say, "I'm not going to put up with that any longer, boys." Well, I knew what this preacher said. I don't know how long the Lord's going to put up with us. And I don't know, my friend. You sitting out there in your easy chair, dozing off, maybe wake up. Where are you going to spend eternity? Are you looking for the Lord? You tell me you're a Christian. Are you looking for the Lord? Oh, no, I'm not concerned about it. I don't understand. No, you don't have to understand it. You just believe it. Well, I don't understand 99% of the Bible, but I believe it. I believe every word of it. I believe every jot and every tittle. I do. I believe that scripture says, the soul that sinneth, it shall die. I do. I believe it. I believe the Bible says there's none righteous. No, not one. I believe that, my friend. But this is the Old Trailblazer Broadcast, coming out again with another message tomorrow on the same subject, the coming of our blessed Lord. Remember my mailing address, the Old Trailblazer, Post Office Box 1810, Walker, Louisiana, 70785. Pray for me. Will you do that? Let me know that you're praying for me. Goodbye, and God bless you.
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13: 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Right here on Messianic Perspectives. Shalom, and welcome to Messianic Perspectives, a daily program where we look into the scriptures from a distinctive first century Jewish point of view. I'm Liz Aiello. Today, Dr. Gary Hedrick is discussing the doctrine of the Trinity. Does it really mean that Christians worship three gods, the Father, the Son, and the Holy Spirit? Some people think so, and that's what we want to find out. I'll be back at the close of the program to tell you about our special offer. And now, with today's installment, here's Gary Hedrick.
14: Welcome to another edition of the program. It's good to have you with us as we continue this series of studies on the Trinity. And we said last time that the Trinity is one of the main lines of demarcation between Christianity and traditional Judaism. It forms the watershed between these two great world religions because it goes right to the heart of what historic Christianity believes, and that is that Jesus is God. It also goes right to the heart of what traditional Judaism has been saying for the past 2,000 years, and that is that Yeshua of Nazareth couldn't have been God. So this is the line of demarcation between Christianity and Judaism, and it's easy to understand why. Because the Jewish people have always been champions of monotheism. 3,000 years ago, when people in Egypt, in Europe, in India, in Asia, were worshiping gods and goddesses of the sun and the stars and the rivers and trees and who knows what else, the Jewish people were worshiping the one true God. I was here at the office the other night, and an anti-Semite called on the phone. And this guy went into a tirade about the apostate Jews and how they're the cause of most of the world's problems. So I interrupted him and I said, "Sir, what nationality are you?" Proudly, he said, "My people are from Germany." I said, "Sir, do you realize that when your ancestors were still swinging from the trees in the Black Forest, the Jewish people had already developed a very advanced civilization in the Middle East? They had already built the first temple, which was one of the greatest architectural achievements of ancient times. I said, "Sir, did you know that?" Well, he said he didn't know it. And a lot of people don't. But the fact is that the descendants of Shem and the descendants of Ham developed their civilizations more quickly than the descendants of Japheth did. You can read about it in our booklet on Germany and the European nations in prophecy. But one thing that set the Jewish people apart from their pagan neighbors was that Israel acknowledged only one true God. Only one. But the fact remains that many questions about this one God were left unanswered in the Old Testament. For example, why is he sometimes described as an incorporeal spirit, the Hebrew word ruach, while on other occasions he is depicted as a physical being? Why are plural pronouns used in heavenly conversations like where God says, "Let us make man in our image"? And who is the divine Son that's mentioned on several occasions? Basically, what it boils down to is, how can one God be characterized in three distinctly different ways? Obviously, more information was needed. Christians believe that new light was given in the pages of the New Testament. The New Testament expands on the concept of God's unity by giving us a glimpse of the infinite complexity which exists within that unity. It reveals that he is, in fact, a tri-unity. First, he is Abba, or Father. Second, he is the promised Son, or the Messiah. And third, he is the Holy Spirit, the Ruach HaKodesh, the Spirit of Holiness, or the Ruach Elohim, the Spirit of God. So you have a Father, a Son, and a Spirit. Three in one, and one in three. And they constitute a divine unity, which is known in the Jewish Bible as Jehovah Adonai Elohim God, the God of Abraham, Isaac, and Jacob. But here's the catch. The fullness of the triune Godhead is not revealed in the Old Testament. There are many hints and many clues, many foreshadowings, but the Trinity is not explicitly revealed in the Jewish Bible. Now remember, we said the process of revelation moves gradually from the simple to the more complex, from the Old Testament to the New Testament. The New Testament is the key that unlocks the mysteries of the Old Testament. So the mystery of God's triunity isn't explicitly revealed in the Old Testament, but we see the Trinity wonderfully revealed in the opening chapters of the New Testament. Turn with me to the first book in the New Testament, the book of Matthew, and we'll read this together. This is where we have the triune God clearly and fully manifesting himself for the very first time in Holy Writ. Now watch this. Matthew chapter 3, beginning in verse 16, says, "And Jesus, when he was baptized, went up straightway out of the water, and lo, the heavens were opened unto him. And he saw the Spirit of God descending like a dove and lighting upon him." Verse 17. "And lo, a voice from heaven saying, 'This is my beloved Son, in whom I am well pleased.'" There it is. The first clear, full manifestation of the triune God in the entire Bible. The voice from heaven was that of Abba, the Heavenly Father. The one being baptized was the Messiah, God's Son, the second person of the Godhead. And the Holy Spirit manifested himself in the form of a dove. Father, Son, and Holy Spirit. And there was no debate about the triune nature of God in the days of the early church. Did you know it wasn't until well after the day of Pentecost that the church began to wrestle with the distinctions between the three persons of the Trinity? Tertullian was one of the first theologians to defend the threeness aspect of God in his battles with the Monarchians, who asserted God's absolute oneness. The Council of Nicaea was later convened to resolve the doctrinal dispute between Arius, who was a theologian from Alexandria, Egypt, and Athanasius, an Egyptian churchman and scholar. The resulting Nicene Creed, issued in AD 325, represented a concerted effort by early theologians to analyze the biblical data describing the relationship between God the Father and God the Son. A few centuries later, the Athanasian Creed elaborated on the concept of God's triunity in this statement. It said, "We worship one God in Trinity and Trinity in unity, neither confounding the persons nor dividing the substance." And we're going to be getting into a lot of the biblical evidence for the Trinity as we get into this study. But we need to understand, first of all, that we're not limited only to the biblical data. The fact is that there is a triune imprint on the entire universe. Much like an artist leaves his or her trademark signature on a work of art, God has left his own personal, distinctive imprint on all of creation. For example, the book of Genesis tells us that man was created in God's image, after his likeness. Is it merely coincidental, then, that man's essential makeup is triune, or, to use the theological term, tripartite? Each of us consists of body, soul, and spirit. The body is the physical part of man, the blood and bones and muscles and tissue. The soul is the non-material part of man, our mind, will, and emotions. And the spirit is that inner sanctuary of God consciousness that distinguishes us from the animal kingdom. So man is triune. And since he's created in the image of God, we might also deduce that the Creator is triune. Notice how the universe itself is tridimensional, consisting of space, time, and matter, a trinity of sorts. These three dimensions are distinct from each other, yet they are indivisible, just like the Trinity. Furthermore, space itself consists of length, breadth, and height. Time consists of past, present, and future. And physicists tell us that matter consists of energy, motion, and phenomena. Dr. Walter Martin, the late great Christian apologist, pointed to water as a simple illustration of God's triune imprint on creation. Here's what he said. Take water, H2O, to a lab and place it in a test tube. Pump all the air out of the test tube and freeze it to zero temp. If you will look, you can find that the bottom of the tube is solid, the middle is liquid, and the top is vapor. How remarkable! There is one substance, water, yet under the proper conditions it exhibits three distinct aspects simultaneously, a triunity of sorts. Some scientists believe light energy exhibits triune characteristics because it consists of heat, light, and chemical rays. First, there are infrared rays or heat rays consisting of light energy that is felt but never seen. Second, there are luminiferous rays or light rays which are seen but cannot be felt. And third, there are actinic rays or chemical rays that are invisible and can neither be felt nor seen. So it's evident that we live in a universe which bears the image of its triune creator. He has left these clues everywhere because, listen, because he wants you to know him. That's the bottom line, my friend. All of this theological jargon and technical terminology doesn't mean a thing if you miss the main point, and that is that God has revealed himself because he wants you to know him. Do you? If not, you can meet him today, right now, simply by trusting him as your Lord and Savior and Messiah. Well, that's all the time we have for today. Listen, it's been good to have you with us today, listening friend. We'll continue with this on the next program, Lord willing, and I'll see you then. Bye-bye.
13: Thank you, Gary, and thank you, listening friend, for tuning in today. Now, let me tell you about our special offer for this month. It's Gary Hedrick's booklet entitled, Do Christians Worship Three Gods? In this 70-page booklet, Gary addresses head-on the question of whether or not the doctrine of the Trinity makes Christianity incompatible with the teachings of the Jewish Bible, or what we call the Old Testament. It's available for a suggested gift of $7. After all, the Jewish people have always been champions of monotheism. The central creed of Judaism is Deuteronomy 6:4, which says the Lord our God is one Lord, not three. So when a Jewish person becomes a believer in Jesus, isn't he forsaking his monotheistic Jewish heritage? Surprisingly enough, the answer is no. And you'll find out why in this interesting booklet. It has an informative question and answer section, and also a helpful glossary of Hebrew words at the end. The title again is, Do Christians Worship Three Gods? Then we also have the programs you're hearing here on the broadcast, available on compact disc with the same title, Do Christians Worship Three Gods? This series is available for a suggested gift of $12. This set is a very effective witnessing tool. Several Jewish people who have come to the Lord in the past have told us that reading this book on the Trinity, more than anything else, helped them understand

0: Our podcast, we need to know that too. I'm Liz Aiello. Join us next time, won't you, as Dr. Gary Hedrick continues our series of studies on Do Christians Worship Three Gods? Right here on Messianic Perspectives. 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
2: The problem wasn't the platypus. The problem was the categories people had created for understanding it. I'm Bonnie Sala with Reset. In 1798, a strange animal skin arrived in England from Australia. It had the bill and feet of a duck, the fur of an otter, and a wide, flat tail. A naturalist named George Shaw examined it and assumed someone had stitched it together as a trick. Other scientists agreed the animal made no sense, and for years, many insisted it wasn't real. Decades later, naturalists learned that this same animal laid eggs. Mammals nurse their young. They don't lay eggs, but this one did. Again, many refused to believe it. It took almost 100 years until 1884 before scientists finally accepted that a mammal could lay eggs. The category scientists had built for understanding animals had no room for a creature like this one. So, instead of adjusting the categories, they doubted what was right in front of them. Sometimes we do the same thing with God. We decide how he should answer, who he should use, or what his work in our lives should look like. Maybe we think God can't reach a certain person. Maybe we think a certain kind of pain can't produce anything good. And when God doesn't fit the categories we've created for him, we can miss what he's doing. The Bible book of Isaiah says, "For my thoughts are not your thoughts, neither are your ways my ways," declares the Lord. God doesn't ask to be understood on our terms. He asks us to trust him on his. Where in your life have you already decided what God can't or won't do? I'm Bonnie Sala. Ready to grow your faith? Discover practical tools and more at guidelines.org.
3: Grace. The book of Job teaches about grace. When he blesses Job, he doesn't bless a perfect man, he blesses an imperfect man. If he were perfect, he wouldn't be repenting.
4: When are we going to get it? You don't have to earn it.
3: Sometimes you just be downright selfish, and he still blesses.
5: Sometimes God never answers our hardest question. And somehow, even in the uncertainty, we find that's enough. Job spent crisis after crisis asking why. And when God finally spoke, he didn't explain. God didn't defend himself. He simply revealed who he is. And somehow, that changed everything for Job. Today, on Insight for Living, Chuck Swindoll brings our study of Job to a close and shows us how a man who lost everything came to trust the God who gives no easy answers. Chuck titled his message, "What Job Teaches Us About Our God."
3: Job is set through God's lecture, which began in chapter 38 and 39, went into chapter 40, chapter 41, and he never answers the question. He escorts Job around the universe and introduces him to several of the animals of the field and the birds of the air, but he doesn't answer Job's questions. And remarkably, at the end of the book, Job is submitting to this God, this heavenly Father who permitted, even allowed, all of these things to occur.

0: and yet he submits. Surely he knows some things of God that we need to know as well, without having all of our questions answered. Verse 1, chapter 42. Then Job answered the Lord and said, I know that you can do all things. Number one in a list of seven, there is nothing God cannot do. Having heard and having realized the limitless power of his infinite God, Job puts his observation and realization into the simplest of terms: you can do all things. There is nothing God cannot do. There's a second, and I find it at the end of verse 2, no purpose of yours can be thwarted. It is impossible to restrain or nullify God's purposes. God's intentions can neither be altered nor disrupted. What he purposes will transpire without delay, without hindrance, and without failure. Which brings us to a third. God's plans are beyond our understanding and too deep to explain. God's plans are beyond our understanding and too deep to explain. See how Job puts it in verse 3? I have declared that which I did not understand, things too wonderful for me, which I did not know. That took some humility to say that. Hear now, and I will speak. I will ask you. If you ask me to give you the core message of the book of Job, I'd give you chapter 42 and verse 3. Coming to an understanding that God's plans are beyond our understanding and too deep to explain. Number 4. Only through God's instruction are we able to humble ourselves and rest. Only through God's instruction are we able to humble ourselves and rest. Where do I get that? Into verse 4, down through verse 6. I will ask you and you instruct me. Oh God, I will ask you. You reveal to me whatever it is I need to know about yourself and about these circumstances. I have heard of you with the hearing of the ear. Now my eye sees you. Therefore, I've got an argument. No, therefore, I retract and repent, and there's no force. He says, you instruct me, and as a result of your instruction, I will willingly submit and accept it. Remember my comment about repentance? Contrite heart makes no demands and has no expectations. Makes no demands and has no expectations. Job has no demands and makes and has no expectations. Now then, number 5. When the day of reckoning arrives, God is always fair. When the day of reckoning arrives, God is always fair. Remember my comment earlier when we looked at this thought, all God's accounts are not settled at the end of the month? It applies here. Patiently and with great long suffering, God has been listening and taking note of who is saying what. Not one idle word slips by his attention. He knows who spoke what. He knows where error started and stopped. He knows who spoke truth and why. He deals with wrongdoers at the time of his final accounting, and it's in his timetable. He blesses the one who has walked with him in his timetable. He forgives those who bring their offerings and offer them fully and sincerely, and he restores Job, who prayed for his friends and prayed for them greatly with an open heart. Put in the margin of your Bible, Hebrews 6:10, God is not unjust to forget. Eugene Peterson in The Message renders that God doesn't miss anything. Hebrews 6:10. Now, some of you have been terribly abused. You have been victims of the worst kind of mistreatment. You have been taken advantage of. You have, whether young or middle age, whatever the age, you have been treated unfairly. Every person in this room has that in common. So have I. Every one of us could give stories of abuse and neglect and misrepresentation and unfair treatment. God does not forget. He just doesn't march to our timetable. I mean, I wanted God to zap Eliphaz at the moment he said that stupid thing to Job. He's waded through all of these speeches and now finally says, Eliphaz, Bildad, Zophar, you're out to lunch. Or, you know, that's kind of a Swindoll paraphrase. He tells them they're wrong. You didn't speak correctly of me as my servant Job. Job hadn't heard until now that he's spoken correctly. See how it appears in verse 7? After the Lord had spoken these words to Job, the Lord said to Eliphaz the Temanite, my wrath is kindled against you and against your two friends because you've not spoken of me what is right as my servant. God heard. He heard. He didn't say anything at the time, but he heard it. He is not unjust to forget one idle word. He did not overlook one wrong act committed against you. He knows his plan. His plan is unfolding. It's not a mistaken plan. It's not a frustrated plan where God sits on the edge of heaven biting his nails wondering what he's going to do with that wrong individual. He knows exactly what he's going to do, but he's going to do it at his time. Job sees that now. So Job, rather than looking at his friends saying, see there, I told you it was wrong. He doesn't do that. There's none of that in Job's heart. That's why when God says, I'm going to have Job pray for you, Job says, Heavenly Father, and he begins his prayer for his friends. Friends who wronged him, who added to his suffering. How could he do that? He realizes that the day of reckoning has come. He submitted to that. Now, therefore, he says, take 7 bulls and rams, and my servant Job will offer up a burnt offering. And that's exactly what Job does. Job prays for his friends. God doesn't miss anything. Number 6, it's getting better. No one can be compared to God when it comes to blessings. Verses 11 to 15. Well, let's put 10 in there with it. 10 through 15. No one can be compared to God when it comes to blessing. The Lord restored the fortunes, verse 10 of Job, when he prayed for his friends. The Lord increased all that Job had twofold. Had his brothers and sisters and his family come back, at a family reunion, we looked at this. They all gave him money. Verse 12, the Lord blessed the latter days of Job more than his beginning. 13, he had 7 sons and 3 daughters. He names them. And the blessing falls even on the daughters as well, I'm sure, as the sons. No one can be compared to God when it comes to blessings. Did you miss the words? The end of verse 9, mark it. The Lord accepted. Beginning of verse 10, the Lord restored. End of verse 10, the Lord increased. Beginning of verse 12, the Lord blessed. Those are words of grace. Accepted. Restored. Increased, blessed. Now let me warn you of something. Because you're conditioned, as I have been for so many years of my life, you're conditioned in this cynical world because of the fallout of our cynical society. You and I are programmed to think it's cool to rush by words like this and to hurry on to the words that are negative. Heavy trials, mold in your house, fractured families, high rate of divorce, economic woes, the homeless, the broken hearts, the brutal crimes, the drug abuse, the disasters, the premature deaths, the loss of jobs, on and on. That's what makes the evening news. They never say, now tomorrow night we'll have just good news. They say, tomorrow night, you think this was bad, tomorrow we have an expose. And you go, what channel? What time is that coming on? And the expose ends with, you think this expose was bad? Wait till we show you that expose. You will not, that's tomorrow night. Now you watch in tomorrow night. I mean, even the weatherman says partly cloudy, never says mainly sunny. It's partly cloudy. It may rain, never says it probably won't. And furthermore, he's wrong. And by the way, who does God bless? Job. Job. Chapter 3, he cursed the day he was born. Chapter 3, he resented the fact he didn't die when he was placed on his mother's breast. Chapter 3, at the end, he says, I am not at peace. I am not restful. In other words, I resent what has happened. That's Job, who is wonderfully blessed at the end of the book. Why? Grace, grace, grace, grace, grace, grace, grace, grace. We don't get it. We don't get it. You work hard, you get a promotion. You work harder, you get a bigger promotion. You work super hard, you run the company. Then you can take advantage of people who work and work hard and work super hard. That's the way the society thinks. Grace comes along and says, you're sick today, I'm going to bless you mightily. You're not doing too well, I'm going to bless you greatly. You blew it, I'm still going to bless you, because grace doesn't wait for works to catch up. I preached that sermon last week and poured myself into that one like I poured myself into this one. And you might think, boy, he must live a fabulous life. Well, let me just tell you, before you go that way, I went to grocery stores today, and one of our things on the list was eggs. I wanted to get them in the cart and get them home before Ken Cooper caught me buying eggs. And so I quickly put them in the bag, and I got home, and I got bags of groceries. You know, why do you carry all of them? And you get the door, you go, you know, to get the door, you shove in the door open, and you walk in, and boom, guess what bag drops? Right. So I go, oh, my. And I reach down, and I get, Cynthia's in the other room working and doesn't know any about this, and I'm at the counter, and I'm feeling sorry for myself. I'm doing all of this, and I getting the eggs, and I lift the little tray that holds the eggs in the refrigerator out. I think there's no eggs, and so there's one in there, and I, whoo! So there's now egg on the floor, and so I get down and clean that up, and I'm thinking, well, it's good. I look in the box. I think, well, it didn't break any. So I lift an egg out, and not only had it broken, boom, it comes down all over me. And I totally lost it. At that moment, I lost it. Totally. You could have heard me three doors away. And my wife walks in and says, is there something wrong? Can I help? No! I've got it! So I'm down cleaning it up. You know what? I didn't deserve to live through the night. But you know what? I woke up this morning wonderfully blessed. Grace, grace, grace, grace, grace. The book of Job teaches us about grace. When he blesses Job, he doesn't bless a perfect man, he blesses an imperfect man. If he were perfect, he wouldn't be repenting. If he said the right thing, he wouldn't be retracting. When are we going to get it? You don't have to earn it. You don't have to work real hard and hold your breath for 5 minutes and go straight home. You don't have to, you know, give a dollar to every homeless person. And you don't have to just have your heart broken over every sad story. Sometimes you just be downright selfish, and he still blesses. We wouldn't. We say, you do that again. You sleep outside. You think Nebuchadnezzar had it bad. Wait till I deal with you. Why? Because we don't get grace. We don't get it. Job is beside himself. Whew, the boys are gone. Next thing he knows, there's a knock on his door, and there's a couple of guys who need work, and they know three other guys, and before you know, he's got his family there, and he's got the money, and he hires them, and he looks up, and the camels are coming back, and the donkeys, and they're all building his buildings, and the house is getting rebuilt, and his wife says to him one morning, hey, buddy, You and I are going to be parents. She does it 10 times. Stop, Lord, stop. It's enough. Number 7. After all this, Job lived 140 years and saw his sons and his grandsons, 4 generations. And then finally, he died. An old man and full of days. Great. Here we go. Only God can fill our final years with divine music that frees us to live above our circumstances. Only God can fill our final years with divine music that frees us to live above our circumstances. It frees us. Frees us. When I have ceased to break my wings against the falterness of things, wrote Sarah Teasdale, and learned that compromises wait behind each hardly open gate, when I can look life in the eyes, grown calm and very coldly wise, life will have given me the truth and taken in exchange my youth. Job has truth. Job is freed. Freed from the prison of fears. Freed from the tiny cell of limited thinking and negative attitudes. He's freed from grudges. He's freed from a works theology. He's freed. He's free. Free at last. Praise God Almighty. He's free, and he lives to over 200 years of age. Kids, grandkids, great-grandkids, all around him. And he can hardly remember when he got the boils back so many years ago. That's music. It's music that only God can bring. Some struggling with dementia. Old age is not kind to the body. Some battling a loss of memory. Some physically unable to keep up. Feeling shelved when they were once engaged in life, in the fast lane. And they live full of days. Only God can do that. Remember the film, The Shawshank Redemption? It's a great film that makes you think, lifts you beyond the prison cells of those men. Tim Robbins plays the part of Andy, and he's with the other prisoners struggling along with him. He carves chessmen from stone, you may remember, and petitions the state for books for the prison library and helps inmates get their high school diploma. These are just a few of the ways that he held on to his humanity. One other way cost him 2 weeks in solitary confinement, you may remember. He gains access to the prison's public address system and plays a record of great music for all the prison to hear for the first time. As the music streams through the washrooms and the prison yard, the inmates stop and stand transfixed. The actor Morgan Freeman, playing the part of Red, has been the narrator of the story, and he says this about that moment. I have no idea to this day what those two Italian ladies were singing about. Truth is, I don't want to know. Some things are best left unsaid. I like to think they were singing about something so beautiful it can't be expressed in words and makes your heart ache because of it. I tell you, those voices soared higher and farther than anybody in the great place dared to dream. It's like some beautiful bird flapped into Alexander's cage and made those walls dissolve away. And for the briefest of moments, every last man in Shawshank felt free. That's what the music of God does for you when you end your life well. You're free at last. Let's bow together. Our journey with Job has come to an end, but our friendship will go on for a lifetime. Job dies an old man in full of years. He finally, truly came to know the living God. It wasn't in spite of his pain, it was because of it. The pain drove him, surrendered and silent before his God. And he trusted him. As I invite you to trust him, whatever may be the prison of your circumstances, let God be God. Remind yourself faithfully and regularly you are one dependent soul, not in charge. Limited, sinful, needy. And remember the cross. That's where we first saw the light and the burden rolled away. Come to him today. Listen to the music. Listen to the music. It's a love song that invites you in. Thank you, Father, for your faithful care. We even thank you for your mysterious ways. We entrust to you these lessons we've begun to learn. Thank you for our friend whom we've met in this book, for the things he has taught us, more importantly, what he has modeled. Thank you for your grace, which lifts us above our prison walls and gives us a song to sing and hope to cling to. Amen.
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6: There is something between the ages of about 13 to 25 where our kids seem less inclined to listen to us. And that is when we need other people in their lives saying the same things, because I can say something to my teenage boys or girl and I might get an eye roll. Our youth director says the same thing, and he's the wisest person to ever walk the earth. And so what does it look like to live in a community where it's not all the pressures on me to have this one really amazing large talk with my kids about these things, but where we're in a community where these kinds of conversations happen more naturally.
7: That's good.
8: Welcome to Family Life Today, where we want to help you pursue the relationships that matter most. I'm Dave Wilson.
9: And I'm Ann Wilson. 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
8: Okay, we got Jim and Angela Davis back in the studio today talking about curious listening and how that applies to marriage and parenting.
9: And friendships, too. I feel like they are, Jim's a pastor, Angela's a therapist.
8: All I'm going to say is if you do what we talk about today with your kids and your marriage, it will transform your home. That's a big promise, but it is true. This is going to be a good day.
9: Well, I'm thinking of Genesis 3 and the fall. Think about that. God knows exactly what happened, what Adam and Eve had done. And yet he comes at them and here's what he says. Where are you? Who told you you were naked? And what have you done? He already knows everything. He's very aware.
8: He's wondering, I wonder where they are in the garden.
9: I wonder where they are. So why do you think God said that? Why did he ask those three questions?
6: It was revealing. I believe he did that for our benefit, not for his benefit, but he is asking questions to reveal more significantly the gravity of the situation, the whys behind their choices, and he uses questions.
9: Angela, like, how do you apply that with your kids? Do you guys ask a lot of questions now, more than you ever have?
7: Try to.
6: We want to. All right, can I be very vulnerable here?
8: Please.
6: When we were first asked to come on the show, they said, would you come and give us wisdom on parenting teenagers and discipling them? And Angela and I talked and we said, you know, we feel like we're in a season where we're seeing shortcomings and we're working on them, but we didn't feel like we could authentically come and do a whole episode on, you know, what you can learn from Jim and Angela on parenting and discipling teenagers. So this is an area that we're leaning into.
8: Yeah. Well, what are the shortcomings? You said you have them.
6: Yeah, I mean, I think so. Your question was something about like asking our kids
9: good questions. Are you asking?
6: We're wanting to get better at that. And part of it is with four kids, two jobs, it's tense. Like there's this tense feeling in our home, and we're trying to figure out how do we make our home a nice, calm place.
9: And well, what you just said, probably 80% of parents are like resonating. Yes, that's exactly what it is in our home.
8: I mean, if you had 5-year-olds, they're like tense. You want to talk about tense.
9: Oh, a 2 and 3-year-old.
6: You add a bunch of hormones.
7: Yeah. And attitudes of teenagers, you know, sometimes you feel like you're walking on eggshells. You just want to have a normal conversation, but it's like, how do I even get in there?
9: And you love them. You think they're amazing, but it's just this navigation process.
7: Yes, that's right. And so you hear things, you know, like through the grapevine as parents, you're like, huh. I really want to talk to my kid about that. And I've got a judgment already. And I want to just tell him what I think, that this was a bad idea. And that happened a couple weeks ago. And I wanted to come in and just be like, hey, this was a bad idea. But instead, I was just like, tell me about this and that. I didn't even act like I knew anything. Just coming in with questions. Hey, how did this go? Tell me about that day. And what were you doing? Just, you know, it changed my tone. I wanted to come in with that mom judgment tone. And instead, I was like, okay, no, we're going to come in.
8: Did they talk?
7: Just with curious questions. Yes. Now, because I didn't get everything.
8: Yeah.
7: And that's okay.
9: Well, we had a son come in. I knew he wasn't doing well spiritually. Mm-hmm. Came in from prom. Been out all night at a buddy's house, reeking of alcohol. And let me tell you, my mind went off any kind of track of, I'm so curious.
7: Yes.
9: I'm like, you are so dead right now.
7: Yeah.
9: I'm like, what in the world? You come in here reeking of alcohol? Mm. And this was not typical of him and our other kids too. And I just lost control.
7: Yes.
9: And he's like, I just need to go to bed. Like, bed? You think you're going to go sleep this off? You're going to be doing work all day.
8: He had him in the front yard. Oh.
9: And so he's digging holes because I'm having him plant bushes. He's digging these holes. And then he's like, these tears are falling off his face into the ground. And that was one of those total remorse. And I should have gone to be with Jesus for a while and just to get myself back on track.
7: 100%. You have to regulate yourself.
9: Yes.
7: So that you can talk.
9: And so as a parent listening.
8: I don't know. It worked. We literally sat in his church yesterday and listened to him preach. Aww. I mean, he grew up, obviously. Yeah.
9: But I had to apologize. I had to apologize later for my reaction or response to the situation.
6: And an apology is powerful.
9: It is.
6: So that's not to be dismissed.
8: Mm-mm. But do you remember, I don't know if you've read For Parents Only, Chauncey Feldhahn's?
6: I know of it, but I haven't read it. It says for men only, for women only.
8: Right. And she has this little gem. Again, it's a smaller book, and it's really a subtitle. I don't know what it would be, but it's something about raising teenagers. And I'll never forget one. And again, she interviews all these teenagers, all based on research. She's a Harvard-trained researcher and says, parents, here's what you need to know.
7: She curiously listened to them all.
8: Yeah, exactly.
9: Oh,
8: that's what she did.
9: Good one.
8: She says in the book, like first chapter, number one complaint of teenagers about their parents is, guess what?
6: They don't listen.
8: They don't listen.
7: Yep. Yeah.
8: So why do you think teenagers say that? You think it's really true?
6: They're people with the same core needs that we have to be seen, to be soothed, to be safe and
7: secure.
6: That's the one I always forget.
8: Hey, if we can learn it in one day, you should be able to know this. The marriage of the woman.
6: That's fair. But for us, one of the things that more recently, I talk about the defensive side of parenting and the offensive side. There are times kid comes home, been drinking alcohol, whatever. Like that's some defensive parenting. And not to say curious listening can't happen, but you also have boundaries that we need to and consequences.
9: Right.
6: And that's good, right, and normal. But we've been thinking through not only how can our house be less tense at times, but how can we create spaces for individual times where we can listen? So, like, you know, since my heart attack, I walk more. I have this routine of walking in the beginning of the day, the end of the day, whatever. And my daughter likes to walk with me.
9: Aww.
6: And so, and I love that. And I've really intentionally thought, this is not going to be advice time if she doesn't ask for it. I am only listening. I'm only asking questions. And that's been a really sweet kind of time for that. With my 18-year-old, we've been more recently started having weekly lunches. He can leave his school as a senior. And so I'll take him out to a lunch that he enjoys, and I try to do the same thing. Car time, you know, we don't drive our kids around as much anymore, but when we get to, you know, that can feel like a pain, and it is in many ways. But the less I'm driving my kids, the more I miss it. Because we have that built-in time to ask questions.
7: And then I think one of the biggest times is the wee hours of the night.
9: Yes.
7: You know, when they open up and they start wanting to talk. We have to be willing to stay up for that.
9: Yeah.
6: Are you saying this to Dave and Ann, or are you saying this to me?
7: Yeah, there's really only one of us that does that, but that's okay. You've got your other built-in places.
9: Yeah, Dave and I are night people, so that was easier for us, but if you're a morning person.
8: Ann always had food on the counter.
7: Right.
8: Like, if there's food, we can sit
9: and talk.
8: They
9: sit, and then they'll eat, and then they'll just naturally talk.
6: That's really good.
7: I'm going to add that to my routine, because I don't add the food. Now, it's there, and they probably go get it, but just to have it out.
6: Put the trough out.
9: They'll just sit there, and they're friends, too. They'll sit and just talk.
7: So true.
9: But I love, Jim, that you have, like, okay, so I'm not a night person, but you have put that in your schedule, like that walking piece. If my dad would have walked with me and just asked me questions, and he did. My dad ended up taking me out to lunch for the first time. I was 16 years old. I was the youngest of four, never really asked me anything in my life. And the only reason he took me out was because my mom was taking her brother to chemo. And I remember we're done eating. It's just so awkward. Like, let's just finish. I'm 16. I don't know my dad. And he orders another cup of coffee. I'm like, ugh. And then he's like, let's get dessert, which my mom would never do. So we sat there eating this cake, and he started asking me questions. One of the sweetest things that I can ever remember is him just wanting to know about me. And so for our kids, for our parents to be curious.
7: That's still making you cry right now.
9: Totally is.
7: What a core emotional moment for you.
9: And he would do that then.
8: Did you see how she listened?
9: This is because she's a good counselor.
8: Wow.
9: She's curious.
8: That was good.
9: But I think that's really important for us as parents just to not have the agenda. And you guys, it gets worse when they get to be adults and they're married. You have so many things you could tell them how their lives could be amazing if they would only listen to you.
7: Sure.
9: And yet what they're wanting is just to talk and say, here's what's going on, for us to ask those questions.
8: Yeah, really ask a lot of, I mean, we're adult to adult now. Our kids are younger. Our oldest is in his 40s.
9: He just turned 40.
8: Wow. 40. You gotta be kidding me.
7: You guys don't look like you're 40-year-old.
8: I don't know, man. We feel it. But I mean, they love it when we ask questions.
7: And you know what's interesting?
8: What'd you do today? What's going on with your job? What? Anything. It's just really interesting. They're not interested in hearing us talk anymore.
7: Yeah, our kids grow and their needs always change, but that need does not change. Yeah. It's one of the few things.
8: Hey, let me ask you this about teenagers. Again, one of the things and maybe it's because I was afraid to ask hard questions, but one of the things I found that worked with my boys is if I wanted to dive into something pretty touchy, sensitive, girls, I don't know, sexual temptation, I found I could do it with a couple buddies rather than just my one son. There's a couple guys over at midnight.
7: Right.
8: And I know them. They're in our church. They're good guys. I'd say, hey, Tim and CJ, hey. So how hard of a struggle is porn these days? They were more apt to talk because they were like 2-on-1 or 3-on-1.
6: I do feel like I'm trying to be very general because these are kids and I don't want anybody to be able to identify. There are certain kids we've done better jobs with than others. That's as most specific as I can be. It's kind of like all of the above. It's accumulation. It's not one big talk.
9: Yeah.
6: It's accumulation. Right. And I say that in areas that I feel like I've done that well, and I'm hearing that in certain areas that I don't feel like I've done as good a job, but it's accumulation of all these talks, smaller things, maybe some larger ones, certainly when things come up, having conversations about it. So I was listening to an atheist psychologist, and this atheist psychologist said, because of evolution, our kids are wired to leave the home. And because of that, they don't want to listen to their parents between the ages of about 13 and 25. And that's why you need other people saying the same things to them. And I thought, okay, I disagree with how you got there, but I really agree with where you got.
9: I think that's true.
6: And so I would just say, hey, God's design is that kids leave the home. That design has been marred by sin. And there is something between the ages of about 13 to 25 where our kids seem less inclined to listen to us. And that is when we need other people in their lives saying the same things, because I can say something to my teenage boys or girl, and I might get an eye roll. Our youth director says the same thing, and he's the wisest person to ever walk the earth. And so what does it look like to live in a community where it's not all the pressures on me to have this one really amazing large talk with my kids about these things, but where we're in a community where these kinds of conversations happen more naturally.
8: That's good.
9: That's really good. And it's true. It's hard to be as curious when it's an emotional topic.
7: Yeah.
9: And so we're very intentional about surrounding our kids with other people that were saying the same thing. And it just drove us crazy. We'd go to bed and like, we said the same thing for the last 4 years.
7: Right. I know.
9: But they finally heard it. And who cares?
6: Yeah. Who cares how?
7: Yes.
9: Yep. We've traveled around the world, and I'm always amazed that families around the world bring incredible joy and impact, but they also really struggle with the same issues.
8: Yeah, I mean, it's amazing. They all have the same issues. The wife doesn't like her husband, husband doesn't like his wife, they can't resolve conflict, you name it. They don't know how really to make Jesus the center of their marriage. It's the same things we struggle with.
9: Exactly. But families make a difference in the world. Like, a family centered on Jesus impacts everyone.
8: That's why we do what we do. Every single day, we're trying to help marriages and families here, there, around the world find Jesus as the center of their marriage and find hope. And then not just see their marriage transform, but transform their neighborhood. And let me invite you to join us in this mission. What's that mean? Pray for us. 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In other words, people give financially to make this happen. And we would love to have you as a partner.
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8: 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And man, wouldn't it be a joy to be a partner with you? You can help change the world. Hey, I want to read something you put in your book proposal. Curious listening is marked by five practices.
6: Yeah.
8: We've talked about a couple, but non-judgment, open-mindedness, patience, empathy, and presence.
6: Yeah.
8: Any one of those you want to hit?
6: I've curated those from other sources. We didn't create these things, but we need to come up with a better acronym, but right now it's NOPE-P. That's how I remember it. So it's non-judgmental. It's not that we don't have views, but we're suspending our judgments just to understand the person. You asked for one, but I might just walk through real quick. Non-judgmental, open-ended questions. We talked about this, not yes or no questions, but questions that are going to give us a little more insight. We're patient. We're okay with awkward silences. We're trying to draw them out. We're trying to create an atmosphere without distractions. Well, that's actually present.
7: We're not getting defensive when we're patient.
6: We're not getting defensive when we're patient.
7: That's a big one.
6: Yeah. We're not thinking to respond when we're patient. But then empathy is an interesting one, because there are, I'm not looking to throw a match on a gas.
8: Do it. I want to fire
6: here.
8: Throw a match on
6: it. So in certain circles, empathy is being painted as a bad thing. I don't know how much you all have observed this, but empathy, it's like, no, we can't be empathetic, because then we're going to feel what they feel and be led astray. They would say things, we need to be courageous, we need to be bold. Well, it's a yes and for all of these things, but we can't throw the baby out with the bathwater. And, you know, in Hebrews, when the author of Hebrews says, for we do not have a high priest who is unable to sympathize with our weaknesses, that word sympathize literally in Greek means suffer with.
9: Wow.
6: That's what empathy is. We're suffering with something, somebody. We're trying to feel what they feel. So empathy is such an important part of it. And then I feel like present, this is what you do every day.
9: Well, let me say too, yeah. I think that's what Jesus did display, that empathy piece. Mm-hmm. He wasn't condoning their sin, but he was still empathetic with what they were going through. And I think it's both. It's very important. And I think it's really important for our kids to see that, because if we're not empathetic, I think our kids can see us as just being judgmental.
6: Yes.
9: Especially teenagers.
7: Yes.
9: So both have to be on display.
6: Mm-hmm. And we have to know, I love, again, back to that quote, you can't be curious and critical at the same time. I think just being aware, which one am I? There's no half and half. There's no 60-40. Where am I right now? And the other thing that I've done, and this works in the tense moments, and it works when I'm just tired of hearing somebody talk. You know, like I might be somebody outside the family, and we have those moments. But I ask myself, all right, Jim, what would it look like to be curious right now? And it sounds so simple, but that one question, yeah, it kind of reshapes my mind, gives me new questions, and then I have this desire to be empathetic that I didn't have before.
9: I like that. And then what about the last one, being present?
7: Well, I think it's just giving someone your full attention. Like they have your face, your facial expressions are mirroring them. That makes you ask good questions, and that makes the person feel like you're present with them. You're not looking at your phone or, you know, glancing over here or there. Like you actually have my 100% undivided attention. And that goes so far these days because our attention spans are just so short now with our phones, right? To be locked in and really give you my eye contact, it's a rare thing.
6: Even
7: if
6: you are a good multitasker.
7: Yes, even if you are. As women, I feel like we think we can be present, you know, and still be cooking or doing whatever. But
8: well, it's interesting. I think we told you, we just did a marriage, we call them summits at our church, and we did three talks. So the first talk is on cell phones and marriage. I'm like, we'll do this one quick and then we'll get to the other two, because the third one was on God's plan for sex and then identity and how we try to find our identity from our spouse, not from God. After the conference, I was roaming around the lobby and there's hundreds of couples, and I talked to like four or five couples, and I'm curious listening. Like, hey, what'd you think? Which session do you like the best? Every person I talked to said cell phones.
7: Yeah.
8: Cell phones are like, we are so distracted. Mm-hmm. You said whatever you pay your attention to, you're attracted to. Mm. I am not attracted to my spouse because my attention is on this little device.
7: Yeah.
8: That is a thing.
9: Yes.
8: You know, Ann calls this my other girlfriend. Oh, you're looking at your other girlfriend right now, you know, like a
9: but
8: text
9: I'm just
8: or whatever.
9: As guilty so with yeah. all of that.
8: But that presence, think about that with our kids.
9: Mm. Yeah.
8: You've ever seen Simon Sinek's little thing about this? He has a little
6: reel. I feel like I have, but I can't.
8: It just basically says, we have a real issue with this. If you have this in your hand, you're saying to anybody you're with, you're not the most important person to be.
7: Yes.
8: And he even says this, if you put it on the table, even turned over at lunch, you have just said to your friend, you don't matter. He goes, get rid of the phone.
7: Yeah.
8: This is a guy saying you need spaces in your life where you're present in somebody's life, and the phone is not even near you.
7: Well, that's what counseling is, right? Like we go in a room and we have somebody's undivided attention and they're just focused on me asking me questions.
9: Feels good.
7: Yeah, it feels really good. We need those spaces outside of a counseling room.
8: Yeah.
7: We need people in our lives who are doing that.
6: One thing that I've started to really realize is the gift that you're giving somebody. Like, what a gift it is just to listen. And this goes into marriage, parenting,
8: look
6: vocation,
8: eye,
6: occupation.
8: Body posture, well, everything.
6: Think about the billions of dollars that are spent in America in the therapy realm. In 2015, we joined the Family Life Speaker Team. And I started in 2016 asking, anytime I'd meet a mental health specialist, I'd ask him this question. If everybody, all your clients, had somebody in their life that loved them, listened well and asked good questions, how many of those people would still be your clients? And in the general therapy range, there's certain psychiatrists and things that would be different, but general therapy, I got somewhere between 0 and 20% of those people would still be my clients because they don't have that in their life. I mean, would you say this? I don't know what percentage you would come up with, but
7: I'd have to think about that.
6: Resonates with you.
7: For sure.
6: And it just made me realize, in my marriage, with my kids, as a pastor, but let's just even stay with spouse and kids. this is such an unbelievable gift that we can give people that unfortunately I need to remind myself so often that it is a gift and that I do want to give it to them. But when it goes well, and there's lots of time in our home that it doesn't, but when it goes well, it's really beautiful.
9: My best friend and I used to walk 4 to 5 times a week. Mm. We'd go for about 4 miles.
8: And they still would. She moved.
9: We talked the entire time. I felt seen.
8: I'd be driving down the road and look at her. Like, there they
9: But
8: are.
9: It was amazing of how healing that was. Yeah. And I felt like it was incredible. And then we'd pray at the end of that walk. And you're right, Angela. Like, I think that filled me up. Mm-hmm. And Jim, like, I'm not sure, like, I would need to see a counselor after that because it was therapy.
7: Yeah.
9: Therapy for my soul, my well-being, all of it.
8: I mean, I'll end with this. Think about this. If our homes felt like for our spouse and our kids, this is the one place on the planet I feel seen, soothed, safe, and secure.
7: Yes.
8: I mean, when you said that, I just thought, what do they feel when they drive in the driveway? They should feel like,
7: yes,
8: I'm
7: it's
8: seen
7: a haven.
8: Here.
7: Yeah.
8: Mm-hmm. They're going to ask me questions. The TV's not going to be on the whole time. You know, it's like the
6: and
8: phones are
6: going to
8: be put away. I'm going to be seen. I'm going to feel like I am valuable here, right? Yeah.
6: They're not going to come home and look necessarily how quickly can they leave to go to somebody else's house. And maybe, and this is kind of a metric we may or may not be watching, they're going to begin to invite their friends into that space.
8: Yeah. Mm, yeah.
9: That's really good stuff. Okay, you may not know this, but we want to hear from you.
8: Yeah, like literally hear you.
9: You can leave us a voice message with your questions, concerns, praise reports, or whatever. You know, maybe Dave said something that you totally disagree with.
8: Well, why'd you have to pick on me? Maybe it's you said something.
9: Maybe, probably.
8: Or maybe it was inspiring. See, I was nice.
9: No, I know you're always nicer than me.
8: I don't think so. Or maybe you just want us to answer a question or explore a certain topic. Whatever you want to say, you get to call and say.
9: Mm. All you have to do is go to speakpipe.com/familylifetoday. 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

0: alterations are taking place continuously within each of the cell's many parts, called organelles. The cell cannot live until all these parts are working properly. Even the simple E. coli bacterium has 4,000 genes. If we were able to magnify the DNA of the E. coli to the thickness of a clothesline, it would be 5 miles long. There is no such thing as a simple cell. The fact that a cell cannot live without all these thousands of parts shows that the cells were created in their finished form, just as the Bible says. Even bacteria declare the glory of our Creator.
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2: Even though God did something for us yesterday, over time we forget how good He is and how powerful He is.
3: Dr. Tony Evans says that's why it's so great that God's compassion is fresh every morning.
2: He's not just a yesterday God. He's not just a tomorrow God. He's a right now God.
3: This is the Alternative Broadcast, featuring the timeless biblical teachings from the archives of Dr. Tony Evans. Just when it feels like God is about to sweep in and deliver us from our difficult circumstances, sometimes that's when things go from bad to worse. But that's not the end of the story. And today, Dr. Evans shows us the possibilities we may have been missing. Let's join him in 1 Kings 17 as he begins.
2: There's not too many of us who haven't felt like God made a mistake, and we want to challenge it. Maybe we're too scared to say it. We know what it is to feel it, to think it, and to even talk to other people about it. In fact, when something like this happens, you're too scared to feel too good about something nice that happens. Such is the case of our next experience with the prophet Elijah as we look at experiencing the supernatural. Now, this woman has a lot to shout about. I mean, she was down to her last meal. The prophet comes along, tells her what God says. She does what God says. And all of a sudden, she's living large. All of a sudden, the last meal becomes an introduction to a whole bunch of meals because of the promises of God. That had to be an exciting house to be in to see that supernatural move of God. But wouldn't you know it? Just when there's something to shout about, just when you want to get your praise on, just when you want to celebrate the goodness of God and the land of the living, we come to verse 17. In chapter 17, verse 17, it says, "And it came about after these things, that the son of the woman, the mistress of the house, became sick. And his sickness was so severe that there was no breath left in him." Well, there are a couple of observations here as we introduce this story. Observation number one is victory yesterday doesn't mean a new trial won't happen today. The fact that God came through yesterday doesn't mean I won't need him afresh on a new day. Another observation is trials often come in the very same area that victory was previously experienced. Because victory was experienced in saving the life of her son, and now her son, who was the subject of victory, is now the subject of defeat. So the very thing he gave me is what I'm now losing. And so this house of gladness becomes a home of sadness, because the very thing that was delivered yesterday, I'm losing today. So she said to Elijah, verse 18, "What do I have to do with you, O man of God?" I hope you heard that. "What do I have to do with you?" Translation, I don't want nothing to do with you. What do I have to do with

0: pastor. I don't want to. Yeah, I know you're the preacher. I know you're the man of God, but I want nothing to do with you. You have come to me to bring my iniquity to remembrance and to put my son to death. You came here to ruin my life. I want nothing to do with you. Implication, and I don't want your God either. How many people know people who don't go to church anymore, don't want God anymore because their circumstances has died on them? Because if God was God and God was real and God was true, this wouldn't happen to me, especially in light of the miracle I saw the other day or the other week or however long it was when he fed me. So here we have a dilemma. A dilemma we've all faced or know others who faced it. Elijah then takes over. Verse 19. He says to her, give me your son. Then he took him from her bosom and carried him up to the upper room where he was living and laid him on his own bed. We got a hurting mama here. And any mother in this situation is going to be hurting. But we've got a man of God here, and he says, give me your pain. Hand me your problem. He could have gone theological on him. He could have talked about the attributes of God. He could have talked about the perfections of his personhood. He could have talked about his sovereignty and how he can do what he wants when he wants. He could have talked about his omniscience, omnipresence, omnipotence. He could have talked about God's veracity, mercy, grace. He could have talked about his love and his truth. But he's dealing with a woman who's hurting and who's confused theologically and who's about to walk away from God and wants to put him out of the house. And he says, hand me your problem. What's the problem? The problem is a dead son. Hand me the thing that's ruining your faith right now. He takes the boy upstairs and he called to the Lord. Some version says he cried out. He prays a prayer. He calls to the Lord. Oh, Lord, my God. Let me pause right there. When you are doubting God and ready to quit on God, you need to have somebody who's still in touch with him. Oh, Lord, my God. Okay. She ain't with you right now. She's not hanging with you right now. She's not buying you right now. She's not buying me right now. But I know who she is. I'm in touch with you. And so I'm going to go to you on her behalf. I'm going to go to you when she can't right now because she's, her situation doesn't allow her to. Her faith is too weak. She tore up from the flow up. And so I'm going to take her burden and I'm going to go to God. It's called intercession. I'm going to go to God for her because she's too weak to go to God on her own. And there are not too many people here who have not been in a situation where you don't want to pray, don't feel like praying, think it's a waste of time to pray, don't believe God is listening to you because you're hurting too bad. But Elijah says, I know who you are. Oh Lord, my God, you have also brought calamity to the widow with whom I am staying by causing her son to die. And then he lays on top of the boy. He stretches his own body on top of the boy, bounces back, comes back a second time and lays on the boy, bounces back, comes back a third time and lays on the boy. Now, why? The number three in the Bible is used of restoration and resurrection. Jonah was in the belly of the whale 3 days, 3 nights before he was restored back to dry land. Jesus Christ died 3 days, of course, and he was resurrected. So what you have in the number three is restoration and resurrection. He lays on the boy because we're dealing with, watch this, a dead situation. That means a situation that has no life of its own and that no human being could resolve because the thing has totally collapsed. He has no breath. He has no life left in him. That means he needs restoration, or even stronger, he needs resurrection. Why does he place his body on the boy in order for this to occur? Let me translate. Lord, he needs life. He needs breath. I'm going to lay my life on top of his death, and I give you permission to suck my breath from me and exchange it and pour my life into his life so that he can piggyback on my life, because he has no life of his own. God is looking for people who will talk to heaven and stretch out on earth, who will reach to glory, but also be usable in history. So he reaches up in prayer, but then he stretches out in sharing his life for the life of the boy who was lost. So here's our situation. He stretches out. It reminds me of 2 Kings chapter 19. Sennacherib has threatened Israel and Hezekiah and said, we're going to destroy you like we've destroyed the other nations. He sent a letter. Hezekiah opened the letter, read the threat. Hezekiah went to the temple in verse 14 of chapter 19 of 2 Kings. He goes to the temple and he said, and he spread out the letter before the Lord. He said, God, read this. Read this. Sennacherib is threatening me, and I am scared. I am terrified. So I need you to address him. He let God read the problem himself. He stretched out the letter. Have you ever stretched out a bill before the Lord? God, these... They threatening to take my house. They threatening to repo my car. They threatening to ruin my life. God, read what these bill collectors are saying to me. Says he stretched it out before the Lord. And so when he did this, something happened. Oh, this is going to get good here. It says, he stretched out three times and he called to the Lord and said, oh Lord, my God, I pray you, let this child's life return to him. Now, that's not what you call a small request. Okay, this is not now I lay me down to sleep, pray the Lord my soul to keep. And if I die before I wake, pray the Lord my soul to take. That's not now, Lord, bless this food to my body in Jesus' name. Amen. No. Because you don't really know how to pray until something has died on you. Until a hope has died, a dream has died. You don't know, because now you cry out to God. Now, it's a prayer from the heart, not repeating something you said 50 times or throughout your lifetime or throughout your week. He cries out to the Lord, and he's very specific. He said, let this life be returned.
1: We'll learn about the result of that prayer and what it means for us when Dr. Evans returns in just a moment. But first, I want to tell you about our featured resource, the complete 6-part sermon series on the prophet Elijah. 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I'll repeat that information after part 2 of today's lesson. Let's get back to Dr. Evans now in 1 Kings chapter 17.
0: Verse 22, the Lord heard the voice of Elijah, and the life of the child returned to him, and he was revived. Okay. She piggybacked off of Elijah's spirituality, and it says the child's life returned. We read earlier, God took him. We read now, God gave him back. So what you just read was God reversing a decision. Stay with me now theologically. God took him, God gave him back. In between taking him and giving him back was a prayer and a stretch. The prayer and the stretch caused God to hear and reverse a previous decision to take him. So God reverses the call. I want you to try God at a whole nother level for the supernatural. I want you to see God reverse a call in your life. Something that it looked like he said no to, something like it looked like it could never be fixed, something that looked like it could never be changed. And because there was the right person calling on God and stretching out on the need, God reconsidered and reversed his decision. Now, you will find this throughout scripture. In Exodus chapter 32, Moses lays out a prayer. Verse 11, when Moses entreated the Lord, his God, and said, "O Lord, why does your anger burn against your people whom you have brought out from the land of Egypt with great power and with mighty hand? Why should the Egyptians speak, saying, with evil intent he brought them out to kill them in the mountain and to destroy them from the face of the earth? Turn from your burning anger and change your mind about doing harm to your people. Remember Abraham, Isaac, and Jacob, your servant to whom you swore by yourself and said to them, 'I will multiply your descendants as the stars of the heaven and as the land of which I have spoken. I will give it to your descendants and they shall inherit it forever.' So the Lord changed his mind about the harm which he said he would do to his people." Okay, let me tell you something. You can change God's mind. Now, I know what you're saying. The Bible says God changeth not. He is the same yesterday, today, and forever. But you just read that Moses got God to change his mind. Elijah got God to change his mind. Jonah got God to change his mind about the destruction of Nineveh. You will find God regularly changing his mind. Well, how can a changeless God change his mind? Though the way a changeless God can change his mind is that you are now appealing to another part of his nature. If you're looking at this part of his nature, like looking at the sun at night, if you change locations, then you will be on the other side of the sun appealing to another part of his nature. So it's not that the sun has changed, it's that your rotation around it has changed. So now you are appealing to another point of his nature. God, you've got the right to destroy them, but I remember what you said in Genesis. You said in Genesis, "I am the God of Abraham, Isaac, and Jacob," and that you were going to keep your covenant. So while your wrath is just on this side, I'm going to spin around a little bit and come to another location of where you are so that I'm now facing the sun of your grace, the sun of your forgiveness. That's why repentance is so important, because repentance means to change your mind in order to reverse your direction. So when I have disobeyed God and now his just wrath or justice comes against me, but I don't want it anymore, I do an earth rotation and I kind of rotate myself around to another location in order now to sit in front of his grace and mercy because I have repented of my sins. And now the changeless God changes his mind because I've relocated my position. So you can get the changeless God to change his mind when you are in right relationship. She couldn't pray that way because she was too conscious of her sin. She got Elijah to pray and do a rotation for her. Girl needs the miracle. Elijah doesn't need the miracle. But the way she gets the miracle is through somebody else who could access it for her. So everybody in here should be one of two people. You should be a widow that is a person in a need, or you should be an Elijah, somebody God can use to meet a need. Because one day, if you're an Elijah, you're going to be a widow. And one day when God comes through, you may be a widow, but he turns you into an Elijah. He can use you for somebody now, because somebody's going to need to be used for you later when your world collapses. But it's not over yet, because in verse 24, it says, then the woman said to Elijah, now I know that you are a man of God and that the word of the Lord in your mouth is truth. Wait a minute now. A few verses ago, she called him a man of God. She identified him as a man of God. But she identified him as a man of God while being mad at God and telling him to get out of the house. So she recognizes his position, but she says, now I know. Okay, watch this now. If she is only knowing that now, that means she did not know it before. Because she says, I know now that you are for real. But wait a minute. Didn't you just have a miracle when God fed you? How come you didn't know it then? When God fed you and you ran out of food. What do you mean you know it now after God came through for you a long time ago? What you mean you know it now after God fed you when you didn't have any food? What you mean you know it now after God gave you a job, put food in your stomach, gave you a raise? What you mean you know it now? Something happens in our lives. Even though God did something for us yesterday, over time we forget how good he is. So guess what God does? He lets something die to remind us that he's a right now God. He's not just a yesterday God. He's not just a tomorrow God. He's a right now God. So he puts you in a situation where you need him right now. He puts you in a situation to remind you that the God who came through yesterday hadn't died on you, hadn't gone to sleep on you. He lets things die.
1: If you're missing something in your life and are ready to ask for God's help, the place to start is by having a personal relationship with him through Jesus Christ. If you're not sure what that means, Dr. Evans would love to help you cut through the confusion by explaining it in clear, simple terms. 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Many people who say they trust in God put their trust in a lot of other things as well. But coming up tomorrow, we'll see why anything short of total commitment to Christ simply falls short. Right now, Dr. Evans is back to wrap up today's program with these final comments.
0: One other thing before we close. You say this is the Old Testament. Not quite. Because in Hebrews chapter 11, when we talked about the hall of faith, it says Abel had faith and Noah had faith and Abraham had faith and Moses had faith and Sarah had faith. But then you come back down to verse 35 and it says some folks had faith where the women had their loved ones brought back to life. Guess who he's talking about? He's talking about this woman. But wait a minute, it gets sweeter than that. When Elijah raises up this boy, there had never been a resurrection in the Bible before 1 Kings 17. 1 Kings 17 is the first resurrection in the Bible. Now, why am I telling you that? That means that Elijah could look back and see where God had done it before. He couldn't look back and find a testimony of somebody God had raised from the dead and say, because he did it then, he can do it now. He didn't look back and find a reference point for resurrection. So I love that, because even though your situation is unique, even though you can't point to anybody who's been where you are, God may want to use you to be the first person he does something special with. He does something new for. He does something supernatural for. He wants to use you to be the first in a line of miracles. So either be an Elijah or be a widow, but hook up so we can see the supernatural. Because he says in Hebrews, what he did in the Old Testament, he's good for today.

0: Hi, this is Michelle Sanchez with RE/MAX Elite. Let's talk about how do you get started. 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If you don't have a lender, I have a list of lenders I can help you with. Reaching out to a lender determines what type of loan you qualify for and how much. 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So when we do a search, we have to search a certain bracket, right? 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When we go look at the homes in the $300,000 range, it's in the neighborhood that you want, it's the school district for your kids that you prefer, you walk in, you fall in love with the house, and then you come to find out, you go get a loan and the lender tells you, you only qualify for $250,000. 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
2: What is the right way and time to pray? I'm Mary Lohman of the Christian Working Woman, and the Bible says we should pray on all occasions with all kinds of prayers. And it also admonishes us to pray continually or without ceasing. Well, you may be thinking, how in the world can anyone pray on all occasions without ceasing? Seems like a mission impossible. Well, that's true if prayer for you means you must be in a certain place with a certain posture and say certain words. On one of my trips to Rwanda, Africa, I spoke to the women about praying with eyes wide open and encouraged them to learn to keep a conversation going with God throughout the day. One woman gave a testimony the next day and said she always thought you had to be in church to pray. She didn't know she was allowed to pray at any other time in any other way. But she said, now I know I can pray while I'm working or walking or whatever I'm doing. She was so delighted to have this new freedom to pray at all times. As I mentioned yesterday, we traditionally close our eyes and bow our heads to pray, but there's no requirement in the Bible for this posture in prayer. In fact, you won't find any reference to closing your eyes to pray. Now, there are good reasons at times for us to close our eyes and bow our heads in prayer, but it is not a requirement. Therefore, praying at all times or praying continually might not be so impossible if we can pray at any time, in any position, and any place. Wouldn't you agree? Consider this. If prayer is limited to certain postures and places, then our prayer time is limited, is it not? But if you can pray with eyes open, silently or verbally, anywhere and any time, then you are much more likely to expand your prayer life and spend far more time in the presence of God. We just need to develop a new attitude toward prayer and determine to keep a conversation going with God throughout the day. As you stand, as you sit, while you're driving, running, working, lying down, whatever. I just want to encourage you to make it a practice to pray with your eyes open, to pray at all times in your day, to talk to God throughout your day. Sometimes those prayers will be silent ones. Sometimes you can verbalize them. But either way, you can learn to let your automatic response in any situation be one of prayer. Just talk to the Lord about it. Tomorrow, I'll give you some further suggestions on how you can learn to pray continually. 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
4: He maketh me to lie down in brown, withered pastures. Is that it? He leads me beside muddy streams, dried up water brooks. Oh, no. He maketh me to lie down in green pastures. He leadeth me beside the still waters. All I need and more I find in the Lord Jesus Christ. You see, why do we get stressed? Well, we get stressed because we think our needs are not going to be met.
3: Welcome to Love Worth Finding, featuring profound truth simply stated by acclaimed pastor and Bible teacher, Adrian Rogers. When we go through stressful seasons of life, we need to remember that God has called His sheep to rest in Him. In part one of today's message, we learned that we handle stress first by knowing the security we have in our shepherd. We are secure in Jesus, the good, great, chief shepherd. If you have your Bible, turn to Psalm 23 and look at verse 2 as Adrian Rogers concludes this powerful message, How to Handle Stress.
4: Now, folks, I want to talk to you about how to handle stress. You know the reason why we're stressed? I'll tell you why we're stressed, because we're like sheep. You know, Psalm 100 and verse 3 says, We are the sheep of His pasture. That's how God describes us. We are the sheep of His pasture. You say, isn't that wonderful? I'm a sheep. Well, folks, God wasn't necessarily trying to compliment us when He said we were like sheep. I mean, that's not really a compliment. It's a description. A sheep is an animal that just is not too smart. Well, you say, hey, I'm pretty smart. As a matter of fact, I graduated the top of my class. You must understand what I'm saying. I'm talking now in spiritual realms. The Bible says there's none that understandeth, no, not one. In the spiritual realm, we're like sheep, okay? Not only is a sheep dumb, but I'll tell you something else about a sheep. A sheep is pretty defenseless. As a matter of fact, the Bible speaks of as a lamb headed toward the slaughter. Just kind of defenseless. You think of sheep as needing someone to defend them. And folks, that's the way we are. That's the reason why the Apostle Paul had to say to the Corinthians, our sufficiency is of God. That is, we don't have it in and of ourselves. But not only do you think of the defenselessness of a sheep, and not only do you think of the ignorance of a sheep, but I'll tell you something else about a sheep. A sheep doesn't have a good sense of direction. A sheep is easily lost. What does the Bible say in Isaiah chapter 53, verse 6? All we like sheep have done what? Gone astray. And what did God say about His people in Hosea chapter 11 and verse 7? My people are bent to backsliding from me. You know what that means in plain English? We have a tendency to get away from God. And then you think about the dependency of a sheep. A sheep needs somebody to take care of it. A sheep is so dependent. Mr. Keller, who wrote a book about sheep, said that a sheep sometimes can become what we would call cast, C-A-S-T. That is, it rolls over sometimes on its back and can't get up. Its paws are all up in the air, and it doesn't have enough athletic ability. It doesn't have enough dexterity just to roll over and get up. And sometimes when lying down, it just finds itself with its paws all up in the air and cannot get back on its feet. Now, in that way, it's vulnerable to the vultures and to the wolves and so forth, but also the gases begin to build up on the inside, and the sheep gets bloated, and before long, the circulation is cut off, and the sheep, that's called a cast sheep, will die. I think that's what David had in mind when he said, Why art thou cast down, O my soul? Oh, we get in a cast position, and the shepherd needs to come and pick the sheep up and put the sheep back on its feet. Has he ever done that for you? I mean, when you were down and couldn't get up, and you couldn't get yourself up. Thank God for the shepherd. You see, listen, folks, we're like sheep. And because we're like sheep, that's why we have a tendency to be stressed. It's not necessarily a compliment to call us a sheep, but it's a fact. We are His people and the sheep of His pasture. Now, having said that, how do you handle stress? Well, I believe verse 2 has a lot to say about how to handle stress. The Lord is my shepherd, I shall not want. He maketh me to lie down in green pastures. He leadeth me beside the still waters. My dear friend, I want to tell you that when you understand that you may be weak like a sheep, but you have a compassionate shepherd, a caring shepherd, and a courageous shepherd. You see, the hireling flees. The good shepherd giveth his life for the sheep. You see, in that same chapter in verse 7, John 10, verse 7, Jesus said, I am the door of the sheep. You say, is he the shepherd or is he the door? The answer is yes. The shepherd becomes the door. And what Jesus is saying, there's nobody can get to you except he come through me. You like that? Brother, I like that. You see, folks, listen. What you need in order to deal with this stress is, number one, security. He maketh me. He leadeth me. I may be weak like a sheep, but he's the strong shepherd. He's the good shepherd. That's the first thing I see in this verse, is security. And that security helps me to deal with stress. I'll tell you what else I see. Not only do I see security, but I see sufficiency. You see, look at it. He maketh me to lie down in brown, withered pastures. Is that it? He leads me beside muddy streams, dried up water brooks. Oh, no. He maketh me to lie down in green pastures. He leadeth me beside the still waters. All I need and more I find in the Lord Jesus Christ. You see, why do we get stressed? Well, we get stressed because we think our needs are not going to be met. And we just say, oh, my goodness, I'm not going to have what I need. You remember that passage over there in Matthew where our Lord is telling us not to worry? And he tells us, he said, what do people worry about? He said, well, he said, don't worry about what you're going to eat. That's food. And don't worry about what you're going to wear. That's fashion. Don't worry about these things. Food, friends, fame, fortune, fashion, fitness. And that's what people worry about. Jesus said, after all these things do the Gentiles seek. And we said Gentiles, he meant unsaved people. Now, he's not saying these things are not important. He didn't say any of those were not important. But he said what? Seek ye first the kingdom of God and his righteousness. All these things will be added to you. These things don't even take on significance until you have your deepest needs met. You see, what is he talking about when he's talking about green grass and still waters? Do you think he's just talking about having your bank account full? Oh, no. Listen, Psalm 22, Psalm 23, and Psalm 24 are a trinity of psalms. Now go back to Psalm 22 and look in verse 26. The meek shall eat and be satisfied. What shall they eat? Well, look in the rest of that verse. They shall praise the Lord that seek him. Do you see that? That's the food. They shall praise the Lord that seek him. Look, if you will, in verse 29. All they that be fat upon the earth shall eat and worship. Do you see that? All that be fat. God wants healthy sheep. What does the green grass talk about? It's the green pasture of his word. What do the still waters speak of? The still waters of his spirit. You're to find, my friend, your satisfaction in him. And if you don't find your satisfaction in him, you're going to be stressed. And I'll tell you why you're going to be stressed. Because the deepest needs of your heart will never be met. Remember what Jesus said in Matthew chapter 4, verse 4, man shall not live by bread alone, but by every word that proceedeth out of the mouth of God. That the Bible is to you what bread is to the natural man. And then Jesus said in Matthew chapter 5, verse 6, blessed are they which do hunger and thirst after righteousness, for they shall be filled. Hungering and thirsting after righteousness. Do you know what the word blessed means? Let me tell you what the word blessed means. It's a Greek word, makarios, and it literally means happy, or satisfied, content, to be congratulated, joyful. You can take many words and roll them all into one, and you have the idea of this word, blessed. Now, notice what Jesus said in Matthew chapter 5, verse 6. Blessed are they which do hunger and thirst after righteousness. How many people do you know today that are hungering and thirsting after righteousness? The green pastures of His Word, the still waters of His Spirit. How many people do you know that have a hunger for the Word and a thirst for the Spirit? How many? Well, not many. Now, let me ask you another question. How many happy people do you know? Not many. Now, listen, what He said is this. He did not say, blessed are those who seek after blessedness. Happy are those who seek after happiness. He said, happy are those who seek after righteousness. Let me tell you something. The most unhappy people in the world are the people who are trying to be happy. Did you know that? Proof positive. The next time you go on vacation and go to a resort, look on the faces of those people walking the streets. Generally, the most miserable faces you'll ever see are in resort places. The happiest faces are people who are working in a service station somewhere right at home, or working in an office, or just doing something. But people who seek to be happy generally are not. It's a strange thing. Happiness is something you never find by looking for it. Happiness is something you stumble over on your way to serve Jesus. It's just when you're serving the Lord Jesus Christ, happiness is the byproduct of righteousness. Do you know what unhappiness comes from? Unhappiness comes from self-centeredness and sin. And God has engineered it that way. God so loves you that God has engineered that you would not be happy without Jesus. That's the reason God said to Adam and Eve when they left the Garden of Eden, cursed is the ground for your sake. Not for your judgment, but for your sake. I put a curse on the ground. Thorns and thistles will it bring forth to you. Why? When you pick a rose, you say, ouch. When you walk, you say, ooh. Why? God wants your path to be thorny. God wants your roses to be thorny. Why? The worst thing could ever happen to sinful man would be to have a diseased heart and live in paradise. He'd never know anything was wrong. So God gives us thorns, and God gives us thistles, and God gives us problems, and God gives us heartaches to say, hey, there's something wrong in this world down here. What is wrong is sin, and what is the answer? Righteousness. Now, what most people are trying to do is get rid of the thorns and the thistles, but not deal with the problem that caused them. Suppose you go to the doctor, and you've got a terrible headache, and you've got a fever, and you've got a pain, and you've got swelling. Evidently, there's an infection on the inside. But all the doctor does is give you some strong medicine to kill the pain and reduce the fever, but he never deals with the infection. Now, he's not a good doctor. I want him to kill the pain if he can, but only to help to get at the infection, the problem. Now, folks, people who are trying to be happy are only treating the symptom. If you seek after righteousness, you'll be dealing with the infection. Seek righteousness, and then you'll be happy. I mean, then you'll deal with stress. He makes me to lie down in green pastures. That's His Word. He makes me to drink of the still waters. That's His Spirit. What you need is to have the deepest need of your heart and your life met. It is to worship God. It is to drink of the Spirit. It is to feed on the Word of God. That's sufficiency. I mean, the deepest need of your heart will be met only in Jesus. All right? Man shall not live by bread alone, but by every word that proceedeth out of the mouth of God. What did I say? Look, in our good shepherd, A, we have in him security. B, we have in him sufficiency. And C, we then have in him serenity. Serenity. He maketh me to lie down. He maketh me to lie down. Sheep will not lie down until they're content. Have you ever seen so many people hurrying? When I go to the airports, I wonder, where are these people going? I mean, everybody, on the highway, all these people are going this way and all those people are coming this way. Why don't they just stay over there and those people stay over here? Everybody is going, moving. I was reading in the newspaper a while back about an airplane, a fighter plane, and this is not a joke, it literally happened. This plane fired its cannon and was moving so fast it overtook the bullet and shot itself down. Literally. I mean, I had to reread that. I thought that's just putting on, you know. But no, it was moving. The plane was moving faster than the shell. And it literally overtook its own bullet and shot itself down. And a lot of folks I know are doing the same thing. I mean, they're shooting themselves down. They do not take time to slow down, to be still and know that God is God, to have that serenity, that quietness. It's not a sin to be quiet. It's a sin not to be quiet. Let me give you some scripture. Listen to what God says here. Isaiah 30, verse 15. In quietness and confidence shall be your strength. Listen to this. Psalm 46 and verse 10. Be still. Be still. And know that I am God. Do you know what the sheep is doing when it lies down? It's chewing the cud. A sheep has a second stomach, and it puts that grass, that sweet grass, and that clover, and that alfalfa, it puts that down there in that second stomach. It's loading up, just loading up. Then the shepherd says, now lie down and digest what you've got. And so the sheep brings it back up and begins to chew on it, to taste it. That is when the sheep is growing. That's the most productive time for the sheep, that quiet time, that serenity. Do you know what that is? If that green grass is the Word of God, what is the sheep doing when it's chewing the cud? It's meditating. Meditating. In His law doth he meditate day and night. There's so many scriptures on meditation. Just jot a few of them down. Psalm 1 verses 1 and 2. I talked about that. Psalm 19, 14. Let the words of my mouth and the meditation of my heart be acceptable in thy sight, O Lord, my strength and my redeemer. Psalm 104 and verse 34. My meditation of him shall be sweet. I will be glad in the Lord. Psalm 119, verse 15, I will meditate in thy precepts and have respect unto thy ways. Do you know what's wrong with most of us? We don't lie down in the green grass and meditate. Even those of us who study the Word of God, how much time do we take to really, really digest and assimilate what God has given us? I mean, most of us think we've done God a wild favor if we get to church on Sunday, right? And if we can halfway understand what the pastor's saying, fine. When you get home, do you really meditate on what you've heard? When you study God's Word in the morning, do you really have a quiet time? Do you keep a spiritual journal? Do you write down the thoughts that God gives you? Did you know that many of the things that I preach to you are things that God gives me after I've read the Word of God and sit back and think about it? You say, how do people know what's in the Word of God? Where do you get that? Well, one way to get it is to sit back and chew the cud. I mean, sit there and meditate. And if you expect God to give you something, then you ought to have a pen or something to write it down with. You ought to keep a spiritual journal. In His law doth He meditate day and night. You see, some of us are just too busy. If you don't have time to do this, you're too busy. You're going to miss life. John chapter 10 is the Good Shepherd chapter. Jesus said, I have come that you might have life and have it abundantly. You're going to miss life looking for it. Sometimes I hear people tell young people this, make all the money you can just so you make it honestly. That's not good advice, because if you make all the money you can, you're going to be making money when you ought to be doing something else. You're going to be making money when you ought to be being quiet alone with God. I'm not against making money. I'm not against business. But I'm trying to tell you folks, you need to stop and prioritize your life. And you know what I think God does with some of us? He makes us to lie down. He makes us to lie down. I mean, we won't do it unless He makes us. David said, before I was afflicted, I went astray. He said in another place, it has been good for me that I have been afflicted. He maketh me to lie down. Well, why don't you just do it yourself? Why don't you just say, never mind, Lord, you don't have to do it that way. I just rather slow down. I want to get quiet. I want to be still. I want to know that thou art God. How do you deal with stress? Remember, a distressed sheep is a sheep that's not producing wool, it's not producing fat, it's not producing lambs, it's not reproducing. He maketh me to lie down. Why does the shepherd do that? Why? Because he loves the sheep and he wants healthy sheep. The cure for stress, find in Jesus Christ your security. He's the good shepherd. Find in him sufficiency, the green pastures. Find in him serenity. He maketh me to lie down. Can you say, as David said, the Lord is my shepherd? Not a shepherd. We all know that. Can you say, he is my shepherd? If not, may I help you right now, this moment? Would you begin to pray a prayer like this, just out of your heart? Just pray silently but fervently. Dear God, I need you and I want you. I want to know you personally. I want my sin forgiven. I want you to live in my heart. I want strength for living. I want to know that I'm going to heaven when I die. Jesus, you're the good shepherd. You died for this lost sheep. You paid for my sin. Thank you for paying for my sin. Thank you that you love me so much. Now, Jesus, come into my heart. Forgive my sin. Save me, Jesus. Did you ask him? Then by faith, according to the promise of his word, would you thank him for saving you? The Bible says, for whosoever shall call upon the name of the Lord shall be saved. Would you just pray this way? Thank you, Lord Jesus, for saving me. I receive it by faith right now. You're now my shepherd. You're now my Savior, my God, and my friend forever. And now, Lord Jesus, I will live for you the rest of my life. And help me never, ever to be ashamed of you. In your name I pray. Amen.
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14: Have you ever felt unjustly treated? Perhaps someone has accused you of something you've never done, or perhaps someone close to you has been physically attacked, sexually abused even, or simply bullied. Well, there's no question. This is abuse, and it's unjust. King David definitely experienced unjust treatment, which is reflected in his writings, such as in Psalm 7. Listen.
15: Lord my God, I seek refuge in you. Save me from all the pursuers and rescue me, or they will tear me like a lion, ripping me apart with no one to rescue me. The Lord judges the peoples. Vindicate me, Lord, according to my righteousness and my integrity. My shield is with God, who saves the upright in heart.
14: In the New Testament, Jesus taught us to love our enemies and to pray for them. Paul became even more specific. Friends, do not avenge yourselves. Instead, leave room for God's wrath, because it is written, vengeance.

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1: Are you coming regularly to the throne of grace? I mean, could you imagine anything greater than the King of the universe saying, you can come and sit in my lap and talk to me about anything and have permission to speak and know that I have grace for you to forgive, to help, to cleanse, to strengthen in your time of failure, in your time of need, and we don't come. How foolish is that? Are you coming regularly to the throne of grace? If not, why not? And if not, why not start today?
2: 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Thank you for joining us today. Have you ever done something that you just knew you shouldn't do? Of course you have. And then, just as predictable, you felt tremendous guilt and begin to think that God will never forgive you for that. Or worse, you can never come to God again because of what you think you did. The fact is, every Christian feels that struggle from time to time. So, where do we go during those times of temptation, struggle, and failure? Pastor Jeff has the answer for you today on The Throne of Grace, the title of the lesson from the series Beyond Amazing, Understanding the Grace of God. 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If you can now, turn in your Bible to Hebrews chapter 4 to learn how to resist temptation by approaching the throne of grace. Here is Pastor Jeff Shreve.
1: Hebrews chapter 4, such a great passage of Scripture. Hebrews was written by an unnamed author. We don't know who wrote Hebrews. I love what Walter Martin says about Hebrews. It says, the book of Hebrews was written by a Hebrew to other Hebrews, telling the Hebrews to stop acting like Hebrews. It's talking to Jews who were true believers in one camp and intellectual believers but never really trusted Christ in another camp. And the third camp was those who were investigating Jesus. And this is what he says in chapter 4, beginning in verse 14. Since then, we have a great high priest who has passed through the heavens, Jesus, the Son of God. Let us hold fast our confession, for we do not have a high priest who cannot sympathize with our weaknesses, but one who has been tempted in all things as we are, yet without sin. Let us therefore draw near with confidence to the throne of grace, that we may receive mercy and find grace to help in time of need. Three insights from these three verses that are so encouraging, that are so helpful, that have helped me, and I trust they will help you. Insight number one: our great high priest has paved the way for us. He has paved the way for us. Since then, verse 14, we have a great high priest who has passed through the heavens, Jesus, the Son of God. Let us hold fast our confession. Now, this is a Jewish book written to Jews. They knew about the sacrificial system. They knew about the high priest. And the chief priest, the high priest, would go into the temple one time a year. And he'd go past the outer court, into the inner court, into the innermost court. And he would offer sacrifices for the people on the Day of Atonement, on Yom Kippur. That was the only time he went in there. And he went in there quickly to do what he needed to do, and he got out. You say, why is that? Because in the Holy of Holies, that's where the Shekinah glory of God, where the presence of God was. And you just don't come into the presence of God anytime you want to in the Old Testament system. Because God was showing to the people, I am holy. The Jews knew, these Hebrews that he's writing to, they knew about that. He says Jesus is not just a high priest. He's a high priest according to the order of Melchizedek. He's the greatest high priest. He's greater than any Aaron. He's greater than any Melchizedek. He's greater than any angel. He is the great high priest. And what has he done? He has passed through the heavens, Jesus, the Son of God. Jesus became our high priest through the blood of his cross and the power of his resurrection. And what did he do when he ascended to heaven? He sat down

0: at the right hand of the throne of God. No priest ever did that. No high priest ever sat down. You didn't. There's no chair in the holy place or in the Holy of Holies. Definitely not in the Holy of Holies. So he sat down because his work was finished. What did he say on the cross? It is finished. Tetelestai, paid in full. I paid it all. And the veil of the temple was torn in two from top to bottom. And Jesus lives to make intercession for us. And Hebrews 7:25, he always lives to make intercession for them. He's interceding for you and for me. Our great high priest has paved the way for us. Second insight, our great high priest has sympathy for us. Verse 15, for we do not have a high priest who cannot sympathize with our weaknesses, but one who has been tempted in all things as we are, yet without sin. He can lay his hand upon God's throne because he is God. He can lay his hand upon Job and sinners because he was made like us. He's human. He's both. And he can understand and relate to our weaknesses. He knows what it's like to have physical weakness, to have emotional weakness. We struggle. We have weaknesses physically, emotionally, mentally, spiritually. He feels for you in your weaknesses. And he knows exactly what it's like to be tempted. We don't have a high priest who cannot sympathize with our weaknesses, but one who has been tempted in all things as we are, yet without sin. Every temptation you've experienced, he experienced. Now, important to remember, this does not mean that every particular temptation you've ever experienced, he experienced that personally. When the Bible talks about tempted in all things as we are, he's talking about categories of temptation. See, the devil really doesn't have that many bullets in his gun. The Bible just mentions three. 1 John chapter 2, verse 15. Do not love the world, nor the things in the world. For if any man loves the world, the love of the Father is not in him. For all that is in the world, the lust of the flesh, the lust of the eyes, and the boastful pride of life is not from the Father, but is from the world. Those three areas, lust of the flesh, lust of the eyes, boastful pride of life, that's where all temptation comes from. What do we see in Genesis chapter 3 with Eve? The devil deceived her and got her to fixate on the forbidden. And when the woman saw that the tree was good for food, the lust of the flesh, a delight to the eyes, the lust of the eyes, and desirable to make one wise, the boastful pride of life, she took from the tree and ate and gave to her husband with her, and he ate. What do we see in the New Testament? Luke chapter 4, where Jesus is baptized and then he goes into the wilderness. He fasts for 40 days and then he's tempted by the devil. First temptation, lust of the flesh. Hey, if you're the Son of God, command these stones to become bread. Surely you're hungry, Jesus. You've been fasting for 40 days. Prove that you're the Son of God. Command these stones to become bread, the lust of the flesh. Jesus answered, man shall not live by bread alone, but every word that proceeds from the mouth of God. And then the devil takes him to a high mountain, shows him all the kingdoms of the world in just a moment. And he said, all these have been given to me and I will give them to you if you will just bow down and worship me. What is that temptation? The lust of the eyes. See, the lust of the flesh is the lust for sex, the lust for laziness, the lust for selfishness, the lust for gluttony. It's what's going to make my flesh feel good. The lust of the eyes is the lust of greed, wanting more and more and more. All these kingdoms are mine. I'll give them to you if you'll just bow down and worship me. And Jesus said, you shall worship the Lord your God, and him only shall you serve. He just keeps quoting scripture back to the devil. And then the last temptation, the boastful pride of life, the devil takes him to the top of the temple, the pinnacle of the temple. And he says, cast yourself off, for it is written, Psalm 91, he shall give his angels charge concerning you, and they will bear you up lest you strike your foot and dash your foot against a stone. Oh, Jesus, it will be so cool. You will wow the crowd. Everybody will follow you if you just do 3 or 4 backflips off of the top of the temple and land on your feet, and everything will be great. And Jesus answered and said, you shall not put the Lord your God to the test. He was tempted in every area that you're tempted in, that I'm tempted in, yet without sin. And the Bible says he's able to come to the aid of those who are tempted because he knows what it's like to be tempted. Remember this, God the Father can't be tempted with evil. It makes that clear in James chapter 1. But God the Son can become a man and put on human flesh, and he can be tempted just like you're tempted, just like I'm tempted. Here's the difference. Jesus was tempted and never sinned. Jesus took temptation to the very top of the temptation scale and never sinned. The Bible says in Hebrews chapter 12, for you have not resisted to the point of shedding blood in your striving against sin. Jesus, in the Garden of Gethsemane, began to sweat blood in his striving against sin. He took temptation to the nth degree. Jesus took the full load from the devil. The very most that he could give the Lord Jesus in terms of temptation. And he resisted even to the point of shedding blood. He knows what it's like to be tempted better than you know what it's like to be tempted. And he's able to come to the aid of those who are tempted. We don't have a high priest who cannot sympathize and commiserate and have fellow feelings about your weaknesses, my weaknesses, our temptations, our struggles. He knows and he cares. Our great high priest has paved the way for us. Our great high priest has sympathy for us. And insight number 3, our great high priest has made a throne of grace for us.
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0: Verse 16 is such a great verse. Because we have this great high priest who has made a sacrifice and sat down at the right hand of the throne of God and has gone through the heavens, and he feels for us and has compassion and sympathy and knows what it's like to be tempted. It says in verse 16, let us therefore draw near with confidence to the throne of grace, that we may receive mercy and find grace to help in time of need. See, we can come to God with confidence because of Jesus. Confidence because of Jesus. We don't come on our merits. Your merit, my merit, the Apostle Paul's merit, the writer of Hebrews' merits. We don't come based on how good we are, because we're not. Our righteous deeds are as a filthy rag before God. All have sinned and fall short of the glory of God. We come based on what Jesus did, based on his merits. See, Ephesians 1:6 says that we are accepted in the Beloved. And the Beloved is Jesus. And when we accept Jesus, he accepts us, and then we're accepted in him. Ephesians 4:32, be kind to one another, tenderhearted, forgiving one another, just as God for Christ's sake has forgiven you. Why did God forgive me? For Christ's sake. Because he accepted what Jesus did on the cross. He put an exclamation point on it when he raised him from the dead. That paid, that was the propitiation for our sins. That was the satisfaction, the forgiveness for our sins, what Jesus did on the cross and through his empty tomb. And anybody who comes to Jesus in repentance and faith, they're placed into Jesus. And when God sees you, he doesn't see you, he sees his own son. And if you're struggling with sin, as we all struggle with sin, you can come boldly with confidence to the throne of grace, knowing that the Lord will receive you because in Jesus you're accepted in the blood. See, we have confidence in the fact that we're going to be accepted. Jesus said, the one who comes to me will by no means be cast out. I won't throw you out if you come to me. Come to me, all who are weary and heavy laden, and I will give you rest, he says. So if you're weary and heavy laden and beaten down and broken down, you can come to the Lord. The prostitute in Luke 7 could come to the Lord and weep at his feet. And he says, your sins have been forgiven. Your faith has saved you. Go in peace. Now, Simon the Pharisee, this is a story in Luke 7, he sees that and he says, if this man were a prophet, he would know what kind of woman is touching him. He wouldn't let her touch him. She is an immoral woman. She's a prostitute. You don't let a woman like that touch you. She was coming with a broken heart. She was coming repentantly to the Lord. And what does he have for repentant sinners? Grace. That's what he has. Mercy and grace. And so we can come with confidence that he's not going to throw us out. And we can come with confidence to share our hearts with him. See, the word confidence means frankness. It means boldness to speak. Have you ever seen a movie where it's a military movie and that some superior is talking to an inferior in the military and the inferior will say to the superior, permission to speak, sir. Permission granted. That means I can speak freely. It's kind of off the record. You're letting me as a subordinate talk to you freely. Well, the Lord says that at the throne, permission to speak. Share your heart with me. Always do it in reverence. Always do it in respect. You're talking to God. But you can share your heart with him. I had the great privilege last week of recording a program that we're going to air this Friday on the radio with Johnny Erickson Tada. You've heard me share that she's one of my heroes in the faith and so sweet. But you know, one of the things that came out as I was talking to Johnny Erickson, she has such a deep and abiding walk with the Lord because of her suffering, because of her quadriplegia. She's been a quadriplegic now for 55 years. And she talked about how she had to deal with that from, you know, as a 17-year-old girl. She said, for 2 years, I was mad at God, bitter at God. I was biting everybody's heads off that tried to help me. She said, I didn't understand why God allowed this to come into my life. And she said, I began to alienate myself and began to get in a very dark place. And she said, I knew that wasn't right. She said, I began to read the New Testament. She said, my sister would put me in a chair. I'd have this pencil in my mouth or this thing that she could turn pages, you know. She can't move from her shoulders down. And she would start reading in the New Testament. And she would share her heart with God. And she said, Lord, I can't do quadriplegia. You've given me this. I can't do anything with this. I'm just mad. I'm just bitter. I'm just angry. So you're going to have to help me because I can't do it. And she talks to God just so openly, so frankly. Trust in him at all times, O people. Pour out your heart before him. God is a refuge for us. He's a safe place. Psalm 62, verse 8. You can share your heart with God. And when you do, you draw near to God. We can come to God with confidence because of Jesus. And we can come to God and receive mercy and more grace. Let us draw near with confidence to the throne of grace that we may receive mercy. Oh, I need mercy, especially when I fail. That we may receive mercy and find grace to help in our time of need. David in Psalm 51, after he sinned with Bathsheba, after he had her husband Uriah the Hittite killed, such terrible, horrible sins, and he comes before the Lord, be gracious to me, O God, according to your loving kindness, according to the greatness of your compassion, blot out my transgressions. Be gracious, be merciful to me, O God. He needed God's mercy. He needed God's grace. You need it. I need it. We need it. God's mercy and grace. And God sits on a throne of grace. And the Bible says of Jesus, of His fullness we have all received, and grace upon grace. Grace upon grace. God is the God of all grace. He has an inexhaustible supply of grace. And we say grace is the unmerited favor of God. You don't earn it, you don't deserve it, but He gives it to you anyway. Grace is God's riches at Christ's expense. Grace is the desire, one definition too, it's the desire and the power to live for the Lord. Remember what we said, grace is big. It's like grabbing on to Orca. You can't do it, it's just so massive. But it's the desire and the power, one definition, to live for the Lord. And so when we blow it, we come before the Lord and we come before His throne of grace. He doesn't sit on a throne of judgment for His children. He doesn't sit on a throne of condemnation for His children. He doesn't sit on a throne of disgust for His children. He doesn't sit on a throne of termination for His children. That's it. You're done. Get out of here. I've forgiven you for that sin. Now this is the 500th time. That's it. 70 times 7, 490. You're done. That's all. No, it's the throne of grace, and He's the God of all grace, and grace is an inexhaustible supply. That's the throne that the Lord sits on for His children. And we can draw near with confidence to that throne. Beyond amazing that I could come into the presence of God. The high priest only come in there one time a year. He came with fear and trepidation, and he didn't stay long, and now there's no more veil, and the Lord says, come, and come early, and come often, and come as long, and stay as long as you want in my presence, and marinate in my presence. I'm a God who loves you. I understand what you're going through. I care about you. I have mercy and grace to help you in your time of need. So let me ask you this question. Are you coming regularly to the throne of grace? Now, if not, why not? I mean, could you imagine anything greater than the King of the universe saying, you can come and sit in my lap and talk to me about anything and have permission to speak and know that I have grace for you to forgive, to help, to cleanse, to strengthen in your time of failure, in your time of need, and we don't come. How foolish is that? Some of you, you're looking for help in all the wrong places. You're going to this person, that person, the other person, and the King of the universe says, come to me. Come to me. Are you coming regularly to the throne of grace? If not, why not? And if not, why not start today?
1: If you've been delaying coming to the magnificent throne of grace that Jesus has granted you, then perhaps today is the day for you. If you'd like to turn your life over to God and let Him be the Lord of your life, you will find peace, a purpose, and a passion for life that will be impactful to you and to the world around you, like nothing you've ever imagined. Why not take a moment now, quiet your heart, and surrender to Him today? The throne of grace is approachable to those who have a repentant heart and a faith like a child for Jesus. God, here's my life. Take it back and help me be the Christian you want me to be, to have holy conduct and godliness, and to be the witness you want me to be. Take over my life as I strive to live for you each day. Thank you for making me a new person. I receive you now. If that is your prayer, that is your heartfelt, sincere feelings, then you are now a child of God, and God will impact you like you've never seen, and we're so glad for you. 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Pastor Jeff receives no income from this ministry. Thank you for joining us to share the news about God's grace and mercy from His heart. Thank you, too, for joining us today on From His Heart. I'm Larry Nobles, hoping that you'll be back here next time when Pastor Jeff will have the next lesson in the series Beyond Amazing, Understanding the Grace of God. It's called In the Classroom with Grace. That's Wednesday, right here on From His Heart.
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4: One of our team members is quite the woodsman and hiker. And one foggy Saturday morning, he volunteered to lead a group of men who wanted to go hike to this distinctive rock formation called Hawksbill Crag. Yeah, he had the book on the trails in that area. I mean, a book written by the man considered the expert. And my friend kept consulting the book as they went along, pretty confident that they would soon end up at Hawksbill Crag. Then they ended up lost in a poison ivy patch, and the fog wasn't helping much. So as they tried to retrace their steps, they passed a house set back in the woods. They happened to see its owner outside. My friend called him and asked him if he would help them get, like, unlost. Well, that man went above and beyond. I mean, he actually came to where they were, helped them make sense of the map that they had, and pointed them right to the trail that got them to their goal. Of course, you know who it turned out to be. Yeah, the man who wrote the book. I'm Ron Unscrap, and I want to have a word with you today about when you can't find the trail. Now, those men finally found the trail they needed to be on from the person who knew the trail best. There's not one of us who doesn't need that same kind of direction for our life. I mean, most of us have lived long enough to have already tried several trails that looked good to us. We were sure would lead us to the meaning we were looking for, and to the love we were looking for, and maybe to the inner freedom and peace we've always wanted, but so far, no trail has led us there. We're lost. In fact, some of us have found ourselves standing in poison ivy rather than looking at the beautiful view we had hoped for. But all the dead-end trails you've tried, all the fog, all the disappointments, all the brokenness, have been preparing you to meet the person who knows the trail better than anyone else. And he has our word for today from the Word of God. It's Jesus, of course. And we're reading his words in John 8:12. Jesus said, I am the light of the world. Whoever follows me will never walk in darkness, but will have the light of life. So Jesus is offering here a relationship with him that opens up that awesome possibility of being led by the very person who designed us in the first place, who wrote the book of our life. So you don't have to, quote, walk in darkness anymore. The problem is that we've all, as the Bible says, gone astray, and each of us has turned to his own way. So we're lost. We're wondering which way is the right way because we've consistently chosen to go our own way instead of God's way. And that's what the Bible calls sin. We were never meant to blaze our own trail. There's a trail you were made for. But following our own trail, well, that's just left behind a trail of guilt and brokenness and restlessness and scars and tears. And ultimately, our trail leads right over a cliff into an eternity without God and without hope. But Jesus left his home in heaven to come where we are to actually give his life to pay for every wrong thing we've ever done. And today he's saying to you, will you follow me from this point on? I'll forgive your sin. I'll come into your life. I'll lead you on the trail you were created for. Now, you'll have to resign from being your own guide, from depending on your religion to get you to heaven. You just tell Jesus, I'm yours, Lord. I'm pinning all my hopes on you. You died for me. You've got me. And it may be that you're just tired of wandering and tired of feeling lost, off the right trail, and you are ready for the life you were made for. Then this is the day you can reach out to Jesus Christ, who will bring you into the very life that has your name on it. It begins when you say to him, I'm yours. Your new story can begin today. In fact, that's what our website is called, thenewstory.com, because it's all about helping you get that new story started I want to encourage you to check it out today, anewstory.com. Don't walk any further down a trail that ultimately goes nowhere. You don't have to be lost one more day, my friend. With Jesus out in front from now on, you will finally be able to find what you've been looking for all this time.
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9: You start to really reveal who you actually are in connecting with people emotionally and spiritually. Like, this is not, I'm not who I think you want me to be. This is who I actually am. Mm. And learning to just become more authentic and vulnerable in a relationship.
8: Well, which season of relationship are you in? Is it spring or summer or fall or perhaps maybe a little more like winter? We're talking today with Counselor Deborah Falea on Focus on the Family with Jim Daly about ways that we can navigate every season of our relationships. Thanks for joining us. I'm John Fuller.
10: You know, I'm excited about today's program, John, because it really will illuminate where couples are at. I remember Gene and I, man, when we were first dating, I proposed, we started to do our premarital counseling. We were on the cloud. I mean, I couldn't breathe without being around Jean, right? I lived in San Diego at the time. I remember driving her dinner to Orange County, 90 minutes each way. She worked at a vet clinic, and I knew she liked this Thai meal at this Thai restaurant, and I'd go get it and bring it to her, and then just sit there and eat with her during her break, and then drive 90 minutes back to San Diego. Wow. That was the best time of my life. And, you know, you just want to maintain that. It's hard to maintain that attitude because of that infatuation. But I think today we're going to, I think, help you with staying engaged, hopefully, and kind of enjoying the warmth of those seasons of relationship, spring and summer. It's a great place to live, but all of them have things we can learn from.
8: Yeah, they're part of the human experience, and I'm so glad Deborah Falea is here. She's a listener and viewer favorite, and she's a wife, mom of four, married to John, and a licensed professional counselor. We're talking about some of the concepts in her newest book, Relationship Skills, The Four Seasons That Will Make or Break Your Love Life. And we've got details about Deborah and this resource on our website.
10: Deborah, welcome back. So good to have you here.
9: Always good to be with you.
10: You know, let me paint a picture from the research that we've read. Greg Smalley, who runs our marriage area, he and his wife, Erin, they are aware of research, which you are too probably, that 24% of couples in the church are in a marital crisis. There's some conflict that is putting them in a bad place. That's a quarter of the couples. Mm. And on the one hand, I appreciate that vulnerability that they answered the survey that way. It should also be a wake-up call for pastors and the rest of us in the church that, A, if we're in that place, we need to get help. B, if others are in that place, we need to be talking about the difficulties in marriage and the idea that it's okay to hurt. We want to get to a better place because of our witness for Christ, right?
9: Right.
10: We should be showing the world that we can have happy, good, solid, joyful marriages.
9: Amen. Relationships are the great revealer, aren't they?
10: Mm.
9: They reveal what's going on inside of us, and they often reveal what God wants to heal. And I think when all of these things come up, including a point of marital crisis, it is an opportunity to go deeper with our healing.
10: What do you see in those couples that make it possible to get to a better place?
9: If I had to give you the number one word, it would be ownership.
10: Huh.
9: Owning my weaknesses, sins, struggles, owning what I bring to the table and starting to do it differently. Because when I'm just focused on the other person and what they're needing to do differently and what they're doing wrong, I stay stuck. But when I can own, God moves me forward. When I can find my role, I now have some sort of control and I can actually begin to do things differently.
10: That's really good. And that's what the book is about.
9: It's interesting because as I've been working with couples now for almost 2 decades, I have seen that just like in nature, as nature walks through these 4 particular seasons, so do we in relationships. We walk through spring, summer, fall, and winter. Each season has a purpose. Each season comes with its own obstacles and its own opportunities. And if we lean in and learn from these seasons, we can actually become better as individuals and have healthier relationships as well.
10: Yeah. Let's describe them. Spring, summer, fall, and winter. Give us the definition.
9: Brief overview. The season of spring is the season of growth. It's the season of new beginnings. It's a season of attraction and connection. And you see life through a rose-colored lens, right? You know what it's like to have the flowers blooming and blossoming. Then we move into the season of summer where things get hot. Summer is the season of intimacy and deeper connection emotionally, spiritually, physically. But you can also get stuck in the heat of summer if you're not careful. You can get burned by summer. We move into the season of fall, which is the season of conflict and communication. Fall is where your true colors start to shine through, you know, and you start really seeing that person for who they are. But that can come with conflict. And then we move into the season of winter, which I always say is the season of turning inward. It's a season of hibernation. But not only that, winter, I have learned, is also a season of disinfecting. God uses winter to disinfect the ground and get it ready for the season of spring. So even when you're in a season of winter that feels cool, that feels apathetic, that feels frozen, there is hope that spring can come again.
10: Well, that's such a good analogy. Man, it just fits. I think when we get to heaven, one of the things, if we know in full, like Paul writes, rather than looking through the glass dimly, I think it's going to be the cycles that God put into the universe.
9: That we
10: all
9: didn't
10: of it.
9: Know about.
10: Yeah, that we didn't know the importance of.
9: I agree.
10: And that's even where Paul writes about nature. When you look at nature, you can see God in nature. I think that rhythm that you've identified in relationship, just like the earth going around the sun.
9: Right.
10: There's something there that God wanted us to see and made it that plain.
9: Yes.
10: You can see it in yourself. Let's get into spring and we'll go through all of the seasons. But I think John and I share this commonality that when I met Jean and you met John, you two, you and Jean, did not have that like love at first sight, unlike John and I had in looking at the two of you. What was going on there for you and John?
9: My first thought when I met my husband, before I knew he was going to be my husband, was he's really tall. And who wears long sleeve dress shirt with shorts?
10: Did you ever get an answer to that question? Because
9: no.
10: I'm with you.
9: But you know what he tells me now? He says, hey, I didn't try to trick you. I was never a fashionable guy.
10: Well, or he could have said it worked, didn't it?
9: It worked. It got you in the end.
10: It made you think about him.
9: But it's funny because, you know, you have this idea of what it's supposed to be like when you meet the person that you're going to marry, that there's going to be writing in the sky or God's going to just say, that's the one, and you're going to know. But even though John looked at me and thought, I think I'm going to marry this woman one day, and I looked at him and thought, what kind of fashion statement is that? We both had to navigate through the 4 seasons of the relationship. We both needed to see what was really here. And each season reveals what you need to know in order to know whether or not this person is going to actually be a good fit. So it doesn't really matter what you feel at the start of the relationship. What matters is what's revealed through the seasons of the relationship.
10: And it's so, so good. You mentioned in the book that attraction certainly is powerful. And I think many psychologists have listed how that works. You know, you see somebody you're attracted to, and then it goes to holding hands and so on and so forth until full emotional and physical intimacy, which is for the Christian community, that's where we want to see that in the context of marriage, right? Right. Not just one-night flings, obviously. But that is how God has set up that attraction scale. And you can see it. It's very predictable to where psychologists, counselors, you know the path and the pattern that usually happens. In that context, you said you and John described your own rose-tinted glasses when it came to your premarital counseling. What did that look like?
9: Yeah. You know, when we first got engaged, and I will note that as we went through these seasons, my attraction toward him grew. You know, there's different levels of attraction and physical attraction, emotional, spiritual attraction. All these things start to grow to the height of the point where we were engaged. And I remember going through premarital work and doing this assessment with our counselor. And he looked at me and he's like, "Deborah, you rated everything off the charts. Like, this guy has no flaw. Like, you really are seeing this relationship through a rose-colored lens." And I was. Mm. The reality of the hardships of a relationship had not yet hit. I was in full-blown spring, seeing everything through that lens of growth and attraction and blossoming and blooming. But reality is, spring is just one season of a relationship. It's just one fraction of the relationship. And all of the other seasons actually add depth and meaning to the relationship. And we hadn't gone through those quite yet.
10: Yeah, it's such a, again, a great framework to understand human relationship. And it's just a good way to look at it. And it gives you insight into perhaps where you're at and where you want to move from there to a better place, or stay where you're at if you're in that spring, summer area. Healthy give and take in relationships is essential. It's a learned skill set, I think. I don't know that we come into marriage with that ability. We probably have a modicum of it, and then we get better, hopefully.
9: Yeah.
10: And I think the fallout, like Our Hope Restored, which is where couples are struggling significantly, and that's okay. Come as you are, just don't stay that way.
9: Exactly.
10: And that's where we can do so much work to help couples get to a better place. I know that's what you do in your counseling. But you illustrate this beautifully with your experience of gardening.
9: Yes.
10: So what's going on there?
9: I'm a plant killer, unfortunately.
10: I am too.
9: I have not really mastered it yet. It's funny because typically I forget to water my plants. I just forget, they move on with life, and then they die because they did not get enough water. So John got me these succulents, and he's like, "Listen, Deb, you hardly have to water these. It'll be fine."
10: It's called a cactus.
9: It'll be fine. Just once a week, put a couple drops in. But I forgot if I did or if I hadn't, and what I ended up doing was overwatering the plant, and then they also died. So as I'm going through this planting and the analogies are flowing in my mind, I realize that relationships are like a plant. You can kill a plant by giving it too little water. But you can also kill a plant by giving it too much water. Mm. And I think that's something we don't talk about enough in relationships. When you're doing above and beyond in your relationships, because you're accustomed to giving too much, making excuses for the other person, enabling unhealthy behaviors. So just like in nature, we've got to learn that healthy balance of give and take in order for the relationship to grow as strong as it possibly can.
10: Regardless of what season a marriage is in, it's critical for us to identify those unhealthy patterns. I think you list a number of unhealthy patterns that I think for the Christian, we might see some spiritual benefit in there, that we think this is the right spiritual tone to be giving, to be caring, to be concerned, but there's an unhealthy edge to that. Describe
9: exactly. You know, one of the personality types I talk about of people who give too much is the rescuer. You know, maybe the rescuer, deep down, they believe that their goal, their role, is to fix this person, to make them better, to rescue them from their sin and struggles. And some of the reason you become a rescuer is because maybe you come from a family where you were put in that position of rescuing.
10: You learned to be.
9: You learned to fix the problems. You learned to bring peace to the chaos because you had to. And interestingly enough, when we come to Jesus, that leaning does not go away. Those coping skills that served us in one season sabotage us in another season if we don't face them and address them and bring them into alignment with who God wants us to be. God doesn't want us to be the rescuer because he is the ultimate rescuer. He is the savior, not us. And so we don't want to bring that mindset into relationships because our relationships will quickly become unbalanced if we come in as the rescuer.
10: Yeah.
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10: So under that category, those who give too much, it even sounds funny because it feels like the Christian life is about giving, always giving. But you mentioned the rescuer. You also have the pleaser and the insecure. Describe those two.
9: Yeah, people pleasers. You know, when our goal is to please man more than it is to please God, and we get in a role where we're so focused on the needs of everybody else, but we neglect our own. And then the insecure are those who are looking for their value and worth to come from relationships. So they don't want to rock the boat. They don't want to upset you. They don't want to even speak truth sometimes because they want to feel loved and liked by you. Those are personality types that can quickly bring a lack of balance to a healthy relationship.
10: The pleaser skill one is pretty pervasive. I mean, I can tend to do that too. I want to be liked. I think most human beings want to be liked. And then the question is, where do we get unhealthy with that attribute?
9: Yeah.
10: And then at the core of it with the pleaser, what am I gleaning from it versus my motive, my good motive for doing it? Like, it makes me feel better.
9: Exactly.
10: To please you.
9: This is where it gets unhealthy, is that motive part where my goal isn't to actually serve you. My goal is to get you to like me. So I'm going to do whatever it takes for you to like me because I need you to like me to feel valuable about myself.
10: Yeah, which at its core is manipulative, but we wouldn't even necessarily know that.
9: You're right. At its core, it's actually selfish.
10: Yeah.
9: It's like, I'm doing this so that I can get something from you rather than my goal is to please God. Because if my goal is to please God, sometimes I'm not going to be able to please you at the same time. I'm going to have to tell you a truth that you might not like. But God is the measuring stick, not your approval of me.
10: Yeah. In that insecure person, under the, again, that category of people who give too much.
9: Yeah.
10: I would think with social media, that is at its all-time high, that insecurity. I think young people feel that. There's a lack of understanding identity. You know, who am I?
9: Yeah.
10: And that insecurity that is driven by, oh, all the social media, that I don't look as good as that person.
9: Right.
10: I'm not as well educated as that person. Whatever social media is portraying as the standard, it's kind of like the old days of airbrush.
9: Yeah.
10: I can't be that person in the magazine.
9: Right. And sadly, in relationships, you will live up or down to the level that you believe you deserve. Mm. And if you don't believe you deserve anything because you're not walking in your identity in Christ, you're going to settle for a low-level relationship, an unhealthy relationship. Whereas if you believe God made me for healthy relationships, I am his heir, you're going to expect and require different standards in your relationship. So this is why our identity really does shape the type of person we engage with and how we engage with the people that we're in relationship with.
10: And I think that idea of knowing your identity in Christ is becoming so critical for everybody.
9: Yeah.
10: But man, especially young people, because I think if there's an assignment for the parents, that's like job one. Help your child, teen, 20-something, understand their identity in Christ, because that's the foundation in which these antidotes occur against these things that we face, right?
9: Absolutely. You attract people on your level of health, on your level of worth, on your level of value. And so if you think about it that way, we're magnetic to certain people. And when we go out into the world not feeling good about ourselves, not having confidence in who God has made us to be, we're going to attract people on that level as well. So this is why it's important as parents for us to instill that true identity in our kids, not because of what they do, but because of who they are.
10: Let's hit those others, those that give too little, because again, this is really the out of balance human experience. So you've mentioned too much.
9: Yep.
10: Now too little, the cynic, the wounded, the empty.
9: Yeah.
10: Describe each of those.
9: We'll start with the empty, because I think a lot of people can relate to that. People who are feeling on E. They've got nothing left.
10: No fuel.
9: Life has taken it out of them. They're stressed. They're maxed out. They have few boundaries. And then when they come home, they feel like they've got nothing left to give, you know? And I think that is a lot of people today where they give their leftovers to their relationships, not because they want to, but because they're truly not filling up in the proper ways. And so when you go into a relationship and you're on empty, you're going to make a bad partner because you've got nothing left to give in your relationship.
10: Well, talk about that in the context of marriage.
9: Yeah.
10: You know, that you're giving everything outside the walls of your home and then you have nothing inside.
9: Right. And God calls us to be filled. God calls us to live abundantly. Jesus modeled to us boundaries and protecting what matters, staying filled and fueled in many different ways. And practicing soul care so that when we walk home, when we're home in our, with our family and our marriage, which is our primary ministry, that we have something to give in a significant way.
10: Let's hit the cynic.
9: Yeah.
10: Oh, I love this person.
9: The cynic is the type of person who has been hurt in relationships. They don't really trust you. You know, they either don't trust you because you haven't proven yourself. They don't know you, or they don't trust you because they know you and you haven't proven yourself. You know, no matter who you are, they're not going to trust you. And usually it's people who have been hurt in the past. And so they sort of put this wall up in relationships.
10: For protection.
9: Like, for protection. It's like, I don't know, you might hurt me. I'm not sure if I can fully trust you because I've been hurt in the past. So I'm going to keep you at a distance and I'm not going to give as much as I could.
10: And finally, that third one, the wounded.
9: The wounded is the person that's been hurt. We you know, somebody who carries triggers and wounds that they haven't healed. And so they stay away from relationships so that those wounds don't get pressed upon. They don't want to feel pain. And so they avoid the intimacy that comes with a relationship. They avoid the vulnerability and they kind of seem withdrawn in a relationship. And so when you think about those personality types, you realize that you can give too much and destroy a relationship and you can give too little and destroy a relationship.
10: Yeah. That does seem to be a theme scripturally that the Lord, you know, even that I think it's in Proverbs where don't give me too much that I forget you. Lord, and don't give me too little that I have to go beg and steal. And I you can apply that emotionally too.
9: Absolutely.
10: It's that same thing where you're just out of balance.
9: Yeah.
10: And I think that's the thing I've learned about the Christian faith is the Lord wants, he wants you to laugh. He wants you to have fun. This is your gift of life. We get one shot to live a life. And hopefully can do that in the best of ways that we're not out of balance.
9: Right.
10: And that we can end this life in our last days healthy in Christ, right?
9: Yeah. So the season of spring is really about taking that assessment. Where do I need to give a little bit more? Where do I need to pull back little bit? Where do I need to ask for my needs to be met? And bringing our relationship back into alignment.
10: Right at the end here, let's make sure we get summer covered, and then we'll come back next time for fall and winter.
9: Yes.
10: But summer sounds like a great place to be.
9: Summer is the season where things get hot. It's the season of intimacy, emotional intimacy, spiritual intimacy, physical intimacy, and learning to make the most of each season. The beautiful thing about this book, Relationship Skills, is it applies to married couples, but it also applies to those who are in the dating world.
10: Sure.
9: And kind of helps you unpack it no matter what stage you are in your relationship.
10: And again, these seasons, as you've mentioned in the book, they don't run like with the seasons of the earth. You're going through some of these rapidly. You're coming back to those times. It helps you put a context to what you're feeling.
9: Exactly.
10: Right?
9: It helps you have an awareness. It helps you know what to look for. It helps you identify some of the opportunities for growth that come in different stages of the relationship.
10: Now, with respect to summer, you mentioned in the book a funny analogy with your sports jerseys.
9: Yeah.
10: Now, how do you connect summer, the heat of the moment, relationally with sports jerseys?
9: Well, sometimes you become who you think you're supposed to be in relationships. And I was going through my old jerseys, and I remember
10: I'm impressed you had old jerseys.
9: I know. I passed them all down to Eli, my son. And it's funny because I look back at that season and I thought, was that who I actually was, or was that who I thought I needed to be liked, to be desired, to be wanted in that season? Because I'm so far removed from that today. And I think oftentimes we become who we think people want us to be rather than who we actually are, rather than who God made us to be. And in the season of summer, this is the time where you start to shed the layers. You start to really reveal who you actually are in connecting with people emotionally and spiritually. Like, this is not, I'm not who I think you want me to be. This is who I actually am. Mm. And learning to just become more authentic and vulnerable in a relationship.
10: Let me ask you about emotional connection. You talk about summer also being that time of emotional connection that is so good. I think, again, I'm going to stereotype. Husbands generally can struggle with emotional connection. I think we get the physical connection down really well. It's the emotional connection some of us are just lost in because we don't, hey, I said I love you.
9: Yeah, you know, I always say it's a conditioned experience. It's how we've learned to show up in the world or not learned to show up in the world. And if you think about how little boys in the 40s, 50s, and 60s grew up, there wasn't much conditioning toward emotional connection, emotional awareness. And so we do have a generation of men who are disconnected from some of those things and having to learn some of these relationship skills. Emotional connection is like a spider's web. With each string, you're building an attachment to the person in front of you. Mm. And I think that's an important way to think about it in marriage. It's with every conversation, with every interaction where I'm choosing to go a little bit deeper, share a feeling, share an experience, I am connecting. I'm building a web of emotional connection, which strengthens the relationship as a whole. But that's a skill set that many people have not learned how to do.
10: Yeah, that is so good. And again, it gives a great context to understand this. It makes it easier to kind of understand where you're at. Take that self-assessment. Where am I? Summer, spring, fall, winter. We're going to talk more next time about those, but especially fall and winter. But thanks for being with us. This is, again, this has flown by the time, but let's come back and keep it going. Can we do that?
9: Sounds good.
10: And let me turn to the listener. If Deborah's book, Relationship Skills, The Four Seasons That Will Make or Break Your Love Life, would be a help to you, get a hold of us. I mean, we'll get it out to you. If you can make a gift of any amount, we'll send it to you at $5. That will barely cover the postage, but we'll get it out to you as our way of saying thank you for being in the ministry together. If you could do more, obviously we can reach more people. But no relationship should stay the same forever. We're growing. We have these seasons in our relationships that we need to be mindful of. So contact us. Last year alone, 500,000 marriages were strengthened through the Focus on the Family resources. I'm really proud of that.
8: 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Donate as you can. Help us reach even more people. 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I'm John Fuller, inviting you back next time as we continue the conversation with Deborah Fileta and once again help you and your family thrive in Christ.
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1: Welcome into Life, Love, Faith, and Family. I'm your host, Dr. Tim Clinton. And on behalf of my son, Zach Clinton, co-host, thank you for joining us. We're here to help you improve your relationships and strengthen your faith walk. And I can't think of a better guest for today than my good friend and colleague, Leslie Vernick. We recorded this interview at a recent AACC national conference, and the conversation was so amazing and relevant and timely that I wanted to make sure and re-air it today for those who may be in a tough spot with their spouse or someone they love. Maybe you know someone who's in a difficult relationship. I think you're going to find this conversation most encouraging and helpful. With that, let me introduce to you Leslie Vernick. She is a clinical social worker and biblical counselor. She's an expert on trauma and helping others recognize and address mental abuse, a common challenge that mental health experts see often. We're here because we want to help, so thank you for leaning into our conversation. And I'll be back at the end of the broadcast to share with you some resources and links for help.
2: Thanks for having me, Tim. I always love being here.
1: You know, last time we had you on the broadcast, it was one of the top-rated programs of the year. And I think it's because you're not afraid to speak out on that tough piece called relationships and the journey that a lot of us are on. Anyway, Leslie, let's jump straight in. I don't think I've witnessed, certainly not in my lifetime, what we're seeing right now in relationships, tension, frustration, anger. I think a lot of it's associated with the pace and the pressure and pain of modern day life. We've come through COVID and the insanity of everything around us. But Leslie, what are you seeing? I mean, you're out there on the front lines, helping couples. What's in your mind? What's in your heart as you kind of review that landscape?
2: Yeah, I've worked with couples for over 40 years, and at this point in time, I specialize in the worst of the worst, the destructive and abusive relationships. But if I can just backtrack, just in normal relationships, I think people are craving to be seen, to be heard, and to be valued. And they're craving that from work relationships, they're craving that from neighbors, they're craving that from church relationships, they're craving that from siblings or spouses. I mean, we're so busy. We're so busy and we're distracted and we're chasing after success or accomplishment or getting things done that we don't take the time to see people and hear people and value people. We're just busy doing things ultimately that probably doesn't matter all that much, and we're leaving people by the side of the road. And I think people are feeling that. Depression is going up, anxiety is going up, addiction is going up, and I think it's because we're disconnected and we're not connecting and we're not present with one another as we should. And that's just for pretty much everybody. And then we've got some really toxic relationships, which is where I go into the weeds, because I think the Christian church has been inadequate in teaching about relationships altogether, but especially how to manage those kind of relationships.
1: I know the persistent heart cry, I think, behind every closed door is simply this: Tim, all I've ever wanted is for someone to love me. I just want someone to love me. I don't think there's anything more beautiful in all the world than to be in a relationship with someone who's supposed to love you and they love you. And nothing more painful probably than being in a relationship with someone who's supposed to love you and they don't love you. Even worse, they hurt you. And Leslie, that's a horrible place to be.
2: It is a horrible place to be. And I think there's two angles to that. They don't love you. There's a reality of they don't love you, and they cannot love you by harming you intentionally or directly, physical abuse, emotional abuse, financial abuse, sexual abuse. And they can also harm you indirectly by just plain not caring. And this whole area of indifference in marriage, when you've made a promise and a covenant to love, cherish, honor, and protect, and someone's medical care doesn't matter to you because you want to go buy a new car, and so they shouldn't buy their vitamins, or they shouldn't go to the doctor, or they're hurting in the middle of the night and they say, you know, I need a ride to the emergency room. And they say, call an Uber. I'm tired. This indifference. I married you, but you're here to serve me as a role, as a paycheck or as a sex object or as a maid or as a mother for my kids or whatever the role is. I mean, we focus so much on the roles of marriage that we've missed

0: the relationship that's necessary and the base of trust and safety that's so necessary to create a healthy family life.
1: And when life's not the way it's supposed to be, when you're not loved, or you certainly don't feel loved, Leslie, you tend to want to recover, and so you start pushing. Maybe you start fighting. How many times have you heard this? All we do is fight. Mm-hmm. Tim, all we do is fight. I don't want to be around him, or I don't want to be around her anymore, because that's all we do. We just get after each other, and we tend to escalate quickly. In other words, we know how to push each other's buttons, and it's horrible. I remember a guy saying to me, Tim, when I go home from work and I turn the corner and I see our house, I get a sick feeling coming over me. It's like, I don't want to go there anymore. And that's that flight piece. You fight or the flight. Or some people, Leslie, they freeze. They just lock up and they feel numb, stuck.
0: You know, one of the things I talk to with women who are in that place, I don't work with men so much, but I would say the same thing to a man, is that I think we didn't mean to, but I think the church has made an idol out of marriage. And it's almost as if I must have this or I will die. Especially for women. They become men-centered women. They become marriage-centered women instead of God-centered women. And of course, anybody wants their spouse to love them. That was the promise. That was the commitment. But ultimately, if you are secure in God's love and you are sure, if that's your first love, when someone rejects you, it's painful, but it's not destroying you. When Jesus got rejected, it wasn't pretty. He cried, "Oh, Jerusalem, Jerusalem, I would have gathered you together, but you would not." So it's not that rejection is, oh, it doesn't matter because I have God's love. But we've made such a focus on, I need, N-E-E-D, him to love me in order for me to be okay.
1: Well, I think sometimes we become embarrassed to think, you know what, we were supposed to be happy, crazy in love, and here this is awful. Mm-hmm. And I think the tendency sometimes, like in parenting, when you feel distance with your kids, you try to love more, love harder, and maybe you overindulge or you do all kinds of things like that. Leslie, there's a tendency to do the same thing in our marriages, in our relationships, that we try to take it to another place. And in some cases, what it's doing is it's feeding the wrong thing.
0: It's feeding the idol, and it's feeding this fury of, I've got to get all of my needs met in this source, and that's not true, and it's not possible. So even in a healthy marriage, I've been married 47 years, and even in a healthy marriage where there's not any abuse, there's a whole lot of disappointment on both sides, because nobody can be your everything. And we have taken our love reports from Hollywood and Harlequin and not the Word of God. And to really understand that love is a mutual and reciprocal partnership in a relationship. And there is times of stress and struggle and times that you don't feel all romantic or you don't feel all love. If you understand that that's normal, and as long as you have a base of trust and safety that isn't broken. So the Bible says, she trusts him to do her good, not harm, all the days of her life. That base is what you need for all healthy relationships to flourish. And if that starts to crumble, because then when you're so disappointed, you get ugly and vicious and biting and devouring each other, or you cheat or you abuse or you do other things and you break that base of trust and safety, well, then the marriage is like having termites in your house. If you don't deal with that, the house is going to collapse. The marriage isn't going to make it.
1: Leslie, I want to talk about those difficult relationships where things get out of sorts, where things get bad. And what to do in those moments. You and I have a zero tolerance commitment, meaning we don't believe in a person being a recipient of anyone else's violence, hurt, pain that we're talking about. What do I do? I remember a lady coming in my office, and she was talking to me about what had happened that week with her husband. And Leslie, I'll never forget it. She's seated across from me. She grabs her throat with both hands and begins to squeeze and starts screaming and yelling, this is what he did. Mm. Okay, and she will not let herself go. And she's turning red in the face and she's squeezing with everything she's got. And I want to address that for a moment because we need to. It's horrific. Violence destroys the soul. That kind of heartache is horrific. Leslie, what do we do? What does she do? what happens when we're in a place where it is destructive?
0: So this is a really important question, because when you say, what do we do? What does she do as an individual, and what do we do as the collective body of Christ in these situations? You know, there's a book called The Bully, The Bullied, and The Bystander. And it's used for school violence, school bullying. But the most important person in that triad is the bystander. Because when the bully bullies the less powerful one, and the bystander says nothing, it empowers the bully. It's not neutral. Neutral is not neutral. And in marriage instances, in this case, I have seen so many pastors make the huge mistake of, hey, I don't want to be in the middle. Don't put me in the middle. I don't want to get involved in your mess. You figure it out. You know, yeah, there's two sides to every story. When there is intentional harm done to someone else through abuse, addictions, deceit, this is intentional harm that is done in the marriage. This is very destructive, whether it's verbal abuse, it says reckless words pierce like a sword, or it's choking and physical violence. This is toxic. It's dangerous. It's not good for the victim, for sure, but it's not good for the abuser to allow him to go unchallenged. And this is where the church needs to come in and do a much better role at not prioritizing the sanctity of marriage, which we do prioritize, but not prioritizing it above the safety and the sanity of the individuals in that marriage. Because it does God no glory to say to a woman, well, just stay married and lie and pretend that everything is fine so you're safe. That's not a healthy advice. And it doesn't glorify God by staying legally married when you're in a concentration camp kind of marriage. And so it's very important for a woman, if she had that support from her church and pastoral staff, as well as the husband had that kind of accountability, that we don't put up with this. We don't treat our women this way.
1: Period.
0: Period.
1: That
0: ever.
1: That is not of God.
0: Right. That is not of God. Period. We don't do that. That's not what headship means. We don't do this. If the bystanders would start speaking up and out against this in the church, then the woman who feels ashamed, like you said at the beginning, I'm so ashamed of this happening. I feel like such a failure. What did I do to make him treat me this way? She wouldn't have that erroneous mindset, because it would be wrong all the way across the board. And she would feel perfectly safe to go to her church and tell what happened and ask the church to intervene on her behalf to hold her husband accountable. And if she needs to, call the police as well, as God has put the government in charge of evildoers. And so Romans 13 tells us that we should go to the government and get protection and police. I had a woman who, she went to her church. Her husband was violent. He was a very prominent CEO. And she was kind of a assertive, strong woman. And I don't think the church likes that kind of woman. They sort of see her as, well, if you were just more submissive, he wouldn't treat you this way. And finally, she went to the church. She told him what was happening. She told her husband she wasn't going to put up with it anymore. Finally, in an episode of violence, she just picked up the phone and called the police. And he ended up in jail. He repented. Her church disciplined her for calling the police. And it's a crazy mindset that says this should be contained in the church. We've seen the scandal in the Southern Baptist Church for trying to contain everything in the church, not call the police. She needed to call the police. And it actually woke him up and began his process of change.
1: I know we did a special edition of our publication around this very theme. Talked about separation agreements and the intentionality of that and more. Leslie, when you get to a place where you need to have boundaries clearly defined and put in play, sometimes, well, the mindset here is if the relationship's going to have any shot at coming together, that's the path you've got to go on. Because if you don't, and this doesn't get fixed, it's going to blow up anyway. It's like dealing with explosives in your hands, right?
0: Yeah, churches hate the idea of separation because they feel like if they're separated, they're not going to stay married, and because they value the sanctity of marriage.
1: Yeah, there's this mindset, too, that, you know what, 60, 80% of people who actually go into a separation wind up getting divorced, mm-hmm. You know that? But what we're talking about is a tenderness under the leadership of the Holy Spirit, following biblical principles and saying, these are the boundaries. My daughter, you're not going to come back and just waltz in here and think you're going to take her behind a closed door. You know that? No, no, no. We want fidelity here. This is not going to happen. Even more than that, you're going to demonstrate certain levels of health in your life.
0: So one of the things that I found real interesting as a therapist, and I'm sure you did too, is when you saw a couple who was doing what you were describing at the beginning of our show, fighting and blowing up all the time, and you'd say, let's call a timeout. Or, hey, when you go home and this starts to happen, let's do a timeout. and they aren't capable of doing it. They're not capable of doing it, or one of them is not capable of doing it. Let's say the wife says, you know, you're scaring me, time out, time out. The counselor said time out. And he's chasing her in the room. He's still yelling at her, still hovering over her. So when someone's incapable of a time out and the other person feels frightened or feels coerced or smothered, sometimes separation is the only thing you can do to create an atmosphere where there's the chance of some healing. Because it's sort of like your house. If you clean your house and someone comes in and burns it down, and then you build it back up and someone comes in and burns it down, it's not making any progress. And so separation is done for the purpose of safety and for the purposes of reconciliation, as Paul says, so that there can be safety in the marriage when you go back to talk about hard things to see if you can rebuild the marriage. But if you're not even safe to bring up the topic of, hey, how come you spent money without telling me? Or how come I see these numbers on the computer and I don't know where they're from? And you can't talk about that without somebody blowing up. There is no healing of the marriage. There is no safety to heal the marriage.
1: Let's say I know that in abuse situations, there's a one person who possesses more power than the other. I wanted to bring up men who are often dominated or controlled by women. That there are men who, for whatever reason, have lost their voice. They don't feel safe in their relationship. And they wind up in this cesspool of, I hate the relationship I'm in. Have you dealt much with that?
0: I did. Thoughts? I had a man who was very depressed. So depression is a result of some of this. And so oftentimes clinicians will see someone individually who's clinically depressed. And really, when they dig deep, the roots are a lot of this. So he was very depressed. And he was, this is very key, because so often we blame the other person for where we're at. And so I was talking to him, and we began to realize that he was in an abusive marriage. His wife was very verbally controlling and abusive, and he was very passive and allowed it. And so what he did, as we talked about the depression as a result of all this, is he wasn't very proud of himself as a man. I said, well, what do you need to do differently? And he said, I need to start taking responsibility for me. And so he went and had a conversation with his wife, and he said this, I need to apologize for something. And she's like, what? And he said, I have been such a passive man. When I've been working with Leslie on my depression, she's helped me to see how passive I've been. And I've just allowed you to take over my life. Like, you even buy my underwear. I feel horrible about that. I shouldn't be as childlike as that. And I think that's the root of my depression, is I'm not really functioning as a man. So from now on, Leslie's helping me to speak up for myself and function more like a man. So thank you for all the things you've done for me. From now on, I'm going to make my own decisions about what to order in a restaurant, what to wear to work. I'm not even going to buy my own clothes. Now, he began to take control back over his life, but not in a way, you're bad and I'm the victim of you. But I have allowed myself to be controlled, and I'm not doing that anymore. Now, they're going to have some tugs of war here, because she's used to controlling and dominating, and he's used to letting her and being passive. But if he's going to heal and be the man he's supposed to be, he's got to start with his work. So when you change the dance of a destructive relationship, it's often the victim who starts to change the dance first, because you can say, ouch, stop, don't step on my toes. And the oppressor, whether it's female or male, might say, you know what, you're just too sensitive. Grow up. Stop it. You're just whiny. And they keep stepping on your toes. And so the only way the dance changes is when you change the dance. And so when this man changed the dance between he and his wife, and he didn't blame her for the dance, he just said, I'm not dancing this way anymore. It's caused me to be depressed. She had some choices to make. And so when she started bullying him again, he said, oops, remember we had that conversation? I'm not doing this anymore. I don't want to stay depressed. And that began to wake her up into, oh, okay, I guess I either have two choices. Either I have to get more ugly and control you, or I have to respect your no.
1: Leslie, we've heard subjects like gaslighting, where people just blame you for their behavior and blow you up and light you up, or ghosting, where people just bail on you, you know that, and they just disappear. Now, we may be married, but I'm not engaging you one bit anymore. At the end of the day, let me say this. You've seen all this. You live in this world. It's easy to get jaded by it all. But Leslie, let's end on a word of hope. I mean, people have been listening to us in our conversation today. Pretty tough, kind of straight up stuff about tough relationships, and some of them get real toxic,

0: And we've got a lot of work to do. We need to come back and address this at a whole nother level. But Leslie, are you encouraged? Are you seeing good things happen?
1: I'm seeing some really good things happen with two different things. I'm seeing men begin to realize, I have been a toxic man, and I didn't even know it. There's a lot of good men who do bad things because they're not taught to be self-aware. They're not taught to look at their values and their virtues, and they're just reacting out of their emotions. There are some also very bad people. The Bible calls them wolves in sheep's clothing. They look like sheep, but they bite like wolves. And so we have to learn to discern the difference. The Bible tells us that we who are spiritually mature should learn to discern the difference between good and evil, because evil masquerades as good. However, the good things that I'm seeing is that so many pastors, Tim, have come up to me today and yesterday and said, thank you, I'm learning so much. Thank you that I'm not doing the same mistakes I've always done. And so that's very encouraging to me, that the churches are finally, at least a lot of them, are coming on board and saying, wait a minute, we've got to be more serious about abuse. I don't want to read about one of my parishioners in the newspaper being killed. And I've got to take this more seriously. And the second thing I'm seeing is that people are becoming more interested in what does it take to have a healthy relationship. It's not just about fulfilling roles. It's about really learning how to listen and connect and love and give and serve. And headship doesn't mean you get your way. And submission doesn't mean you have no choice. And really learning those things has helped create a younger generation who's a whole lot wiser and a whole lot smarter than we were in our generation. So if they're in a toxic relationship, they're less likely to put up with it as long. So they're not staying 30 years and losing their health over it. But they're also waking up earlier and beginning to have that opportunity to change before such bad habits are put in place. So I am encouraged.
0: Hey, as we close, Leslie, I want everyone to know where they can find out more information about you, your resources, and the ministry that God's called you to. What's the best website they could go to?
1: They can just go to my website, leslievernick.com. And this is really important because there's some tests right away to test whether you're in a difficult relationship, a destructive relationship, or just a disappointing one.
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4: 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Clinically, the constant dopamine spikes from distraction are reshaping our brains. But the good news? You can retrain your focus through intentional pauses and practices. 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Start your day centered, not scattered. This has been your Mental Health Minute with Dr. Zach Clinton. 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
7: Here's today's Bible principle with Dr. Gene Getz. In Psalm 8, King David wrote an amazing view of God, but also of all human beings. David begins and ends Psalm 8 with God's magnificence and glory when he wrote, "Lord, our Lord, how magnificent is your name throughout the earth." But notice, the centerpiece of the psalm is the Lord's highest creation, mankind. We have physical bodies, and at the same time, we're spirit beings. And as human beings, we're uniquely created to honor and to glorify God, our Maker. Note what David wrote about us as human beings.
8: When I observe your heavens, the work of your fingers, the moon and the stars which you set in place, what is a human being that you remember him, a son of man that you look after him? You made him little less than God and crowned him with glory and honor.
7: Well, you see, as human beings, we are made in the image of God. Unfortunately, when sin entered the world, it impacted everything God created. We have the capacity to degenerate and to live as if no God image remains in us. However, despite our failure to live in God's will, we're still created in His image. And when Jesus died for us, He gave His life in order to restore us so that we might reflect who God is. Listen to what Paul wrote. Therefore, if anyone is in Christ, he's a new creation. The old has passed away, and see, the new has come. So let's remember this principle to live by. When we're tempted to think more or less of ourselves than we should, we're to think of how great God is and that we're made in His image.
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10: If you have a proper view of what Christ has done, then you can confidently draw near to the throne of grace. Now, we're going to see there's some qualifications later on. It needs to be done with a truthful heart and in faith. But we can confidently come before the living God. We have here entrance into the holies. He says here, the holies. It's the holy of holies, not the shadow, but the heavenly reality. We saw those scenes in Revelation, the angels and everyone praising God and all seen up in heaven. We can confidently come before God. What an amazing thought. The very presence of the Almighty God. We can draw near, and we are to draw near, as we're going to see, continually. We should be those who are drawing near continually, as we'll see. And notice our entrance is based on, end of verse 19, by the blood of Jesus. It is because of his sacrifice alone, once for all, that has been accepted by God, that we can enter with bold confidence. Sin is no longer in the way. Praise the Lord. I can't enter God's presence on my own merit. No one can enter God's presence in their sinful condition. For all have sinned and fallen short of the glory of God. The wages of sin is death. But the free gift of God is eternal life through Jesus Christ our Lord. And with the forgiveness of sins, we can confidently come before the living God because of the blood of Christ. Sacrifice of Christ. That is the only reason. The only reason. Therefore, because of his shed blood, his sacrifice for us, we can have bold confidence to enter the very presence of the Almighty God. This is quite an amazing thing. If you look at all the regulations and all the stuff in the shadows on how to access God, how it was impossible without doing everything perfect, and they had a sacrifice that pointed to that there needed to be a death, what all pointed to Jesus. And when Jesus died for our sins, by his blood now we have confidence now because of forgiveness of sins, that we can come before the living God. Quite amazing. And notice, it makes it clear that it's not through the old covenant system. He's going to keep nailing that nail in the wood. Verse 20, it is by a new and living way that Jesus inaugurated or put into effect for us. Since therefore, brethren, we have confidence to enter a holy place, that's the holy of holies, that's that word, the true holy of holies, by the blood of Jesus, by a new and living way, which he inaugurated or put into effect for us through his veil, that is his flesh. Now, it's interesting, this word new here is an interesting word. There's a lot of different words for new, and there's some other words here, but what he talks about here, it means freshly killed. Interesting word, because there are other words for new in Greek that could have been used. We have confidence to enter by a freshly killed and living way. Very interesting, isn't it? Remember in Revelation chapter 5, for those of you who are in our Bible study on Wednesday nights, that John was up in heaven seeing a vision, and he was weeping because no one could open the scroll and the book to break the seals. And one of the elders said to me, "Stop weeping," Revelation 5:5. "Behold, the Lion of the tribe of Judah, the root of David, has overcome so as to open the book and its seven seals. And I saw between the throne with the four living creatures and the elders a lamb standing as if slain." And later on, they sang the new song, "Worthy art thou to take the book and to break its seals, for thou wast slain and purchased for God." We live by a freshly killed and living way. We always got to remember that he died for our sins. But we always got to remember he also rose from the dead. He is living. He is alive. It is through Jesus that we enter, which he inaugurated, brought forth through the veil, that is his flesh. What we see here is this parallelism that through the veil, that when Jesus died, and figuratively speaking, his flesh was torn. The veil was torn. It was through his death that we enter past that veil and get into the Holy of Holies. He says he inaugurated for us through the veil, that is his flesh. Praise the Lord. It is nothing you do. It is nothing I do. It is nothing any other person does. It is through the sacrifice of Jesus Christ offering his body on the cross, dying for our sins and rising from the dead. It is through Jesus Christ alone. Simply put, by the death of Jesus alone, we have access to God. Praise the Lord. So our confident access is based on Jesus' once-for-all sacrificial death and resurrection alone, freshly killed here in living way. Praise the Lord. Isn't that wonderful? You see, if anyone tries to get to God's presence on their own, works, religion, affiliation, apart from Christ alone, they're going to find no access. They may think they have access. A lot of people say, oh, God, oh, yeah, yeah. You know, they think God hears them, right? The reality is no one will enter the kingdom of heaven apart from having their transgressions forgiven. What did Jesus say to all those people that thought they did so much for Jesus? Well, they still were in their sins. That was the problem. If your sins aren't forgiven, you don't have access and you're not going to heaven. Matthew 7:21, not everyone who says to me, Lord, Lord, Jesus said, will enter the kingdom of heaven, but he who does the will of my Father who is in heaven. Many will say to me on that day, Lord, Lord, did we not prophesy in your name, cast out demons, your name perform many miracles? And I will declare to them, I never knew you. Depart from me, you who practice or do continually lawlessness or sin. Their sins weren't forgiven. So they didn't have access to God because they hadn't placed their faith in Jesus. And he didn't know them relationally because they were still in their sins. They were not his people. He was not their God. That only happens through faith in Jesus. So we can confidently come before his presence. We need to know that and be reminded of that. That when we draw near, we come boldly based on the blood of Jesus. Boldly in the sense of there's no fear. Not arrogantly, but boldly in the sense of no fear. Our sins are forgiven. And notice, we also come before him based on his current work as our priest over the house of God. He's a great high priest, but here we're going to see, he says, a great priest. Now, the King James adds high priest there. I understand why they do it, but in the original, it's only great priest. And I think the author's making a point. Certainly, our great high priest is Jesus who died for our sins. But here he's pointing more to his mediation for us as a priest over God's house. We are God's house. He is our priest, you see. Don't go to any other priest. Go to Jesus. Yes, he is the great high priest, but he is here, as we'll see, verse 21. And since we have a great priest over the house of God. The house of God, that's us. We are the household of faith. We are the pillar and support of the truth. We are the church. Since we have a great priest over the house of God, let us draw near. Because of his blood, we have confidence. Because of a new, freshly killed and living way, we have confidence. And because he is our priest. Because he is now our priest. And he is the megas, the greatest. The term great speaks of an exalted position. And yes, Jesus is our great high priest. But the term high priest to the Jew would point to that one sacrifice for sins every year where he'd go past the veil. And that's what Jesus did for us. He's a great high priest, and don't forget that. But I think he's using a nuance here to point to the fact that he is our everyday great high priest. That we go to him. That we can come before him for two reasons. His sacrifice, death, and resurrection. And secondly, he is our high priest. He is our priest. He mediates for us. He intercedes for us now. He is our great priest. Every other priest offered sacrifices for the people and for themselves because they were sinful. But Jesus, the sinless, spotless Lamb of God, offered himself as our high priest. Therefore, he is the greatest priest. He is the great priest. He's the only way, and he is our permanent mediator. 1 Timothy 2:5, for there is one God and one mediator between God and man, the man Christ Jesus. It's through the humanity of Jesus we have access to God. Through his death, burial, and resurrection, Jesus is our mediator. Now remember what we saw back in chapter 4, verse 14. Let's turn back there. Speaking of our great high priest. Hebrews 4:14, since then we have a great high priest who has passed through the heavens, Jesus, the Son of God, let us hold fast our confession. Verse 15 of chapter 4. For we do not have a high priest who cannot sympathize with our weaknesses, but one who has been tempted in all things as we are, yet without sin. Let us therefore draw near with confidence. That's that same thing, boldness, to the throne of grace, that we may receive mercy and find grace and help in time of need. Jesus is the only person who can help you. And if you get help from anyone else, it's him doing it through him. Jesus is the only one who can help you. He is the only one we are to draw near, and we draw near to God through Christ. The term sympathetic, soon patheo in Greek. Patheo comes from the Greek word pascho, which means to suffer. Soon means with. It means to suffer with. The compound speaks of suffering with another person, thus to be able to sympathize. It spoke of those who had a common experience and thus could sympathize. Now, his common experience was not sin because he was sinless. His common experience was became human, and he was tempted in all things, yet without sin. And he never succumbed. Because guess what? When you give in to temptation, that temptation is done. He never gave in. So he had the fullest temptation there could ever be. Hebrews chapter 5, we saw this also in Hebrews 5. You could turn there. Hebrews 5, 7. In the days of his flesh, he offered up both prayers and supplications with loud crying and tears to the one who was able to save him from death. And he was heard because of his piety. Although he was a son, he learned obedience from the things which he suffered. And having been made perfect, he became to all those who obey him the source of eternal salvation. Then scooch up to chapter 7. When we saw Jesus' ministry compared to the priestly ministry, we see this. That he always lives to make intercession. This is verse 23, I think it is, in chapter 7. And the former priests, on the one hand, existed in greater numbers because they were prevented by death from continuing. Pretty obvious there. You've got to have a lot of them if they're dying, right? But he, on the other hand, because he abides forever, he's eternal God, right, holds his priesthood permanently. Hence also, he is able to save forever those who draw near to God through him, since he always lives to make intercession for them. Because we have a new and living way through the blood of Jesus to enter before his throne. And when we get there, we have a wonderful priest, a high priest for us, who intercedes for us. Therefore, draw near. And that's what we see here. We should be drawing near. 1 John 2, 1, my little children, I'm writing you these things that you may not sin. God's word helps us not sin. Convicts us, corrects us, trains us, right? Teaches us. He says it, but if anyone sins, we have an advocate with the Father, Jesus Christ the righteous, and he himself is the propitiation for our sins, and not for ours only, but for those of the whole world. When we understand that Jesus Christ accomplished our salvation, passing through the heavens, broke the sin barrier between God and man, when we trust in him alone, we understand his character, that he is a sympathetic high priest, having experienced the human struggle against temptation to the max, yet without sin, then we can draw near with confidence to him and boldness. So on what basis do you approach God? With the commonly low view of God that prevails in our society, many think nothing of approaching his presence. When trouble comes, non-believers fearlessly approach God to relieve their distress so they can continue living their self-centered lives. But that approach won't make it. It is only through the blood of Jesus Christ that we approach. And when we approach through his blood, we find a loving God interceding for us. Tremendous reality. A sympathetic high priest. It amazes me, actually, how pagans seem so spiritual when trouble comes. Some of you don't remember this, but like in 9/11, some of you weren't even around then, but people who continually reject God, that they are praying. Oh, they're praying, right? The reality is, Isaiah would say this about the Jews who were God's people, supposedly, but weren't saved. Behold, the Lord's hand, Isaiah 59, is not too short that he cannot save, nor his ear that is so dull that he cannot hear. But your iniquities have made a separation between you and your God, and your sins have hidden his face from you so that he does not hear. God does not hear the prayer of non-believers unless it is a prayer to Jesus for salvation. Whoever will call upon the name of the Lord will be saved. So by what basis do you draw near? We believers are to draw near because of his sacrifice death, burial, resurrection. And because he's there and intercedes for us when we draw near. Praise the Lord. You're not drawing near to an empty Holy of Holies, folks. You're drawing near the Lord who's in heaven. And so notice here we have the command, verse 22, let us draw near. Now, it's actually in a present tense. Let us continually, habitually draw near. Now, this term draw near spoke of a priestly approach to service. It spoke of a reverent approach to God. Draw near through Christ. This is why God saved us, so that we could draw near, that we would be his people and he would be our God. Draw near to have fellowship with him. It's a daily, moment-by-moment drawing near. You should be talking to the Lord all day. And when things go wrong, he should be the first person you're running to. Yes, God uses other people, and praise the Lord for that. But we should be running to him. We should be drawing near the Lord every day. Things happen, I'm drawing near, I'm turning to you, Lord. My prayer is going right before your presence. And I know it confidently because of what you said. We should be drawing near to God. You know, you think about it, we have access to the God of the universe. We have his ear. Thought about this. You know, you think about it, sometimes you think of, well, I know this congressman, this person, I can give him a call and he'll get something done. You know, I've got his ear, you know, whatever, you know. Think about that. We have access to the living God. Wow, do we underrate the reality of what Christ has done for us on a daily basis? We can go for the living God and know he hears us. We can bring our requests before him. We are told to cast our cares. You got worry and trouble. Start throwing those cares. Satan wants you to carry it all. Don't carry it. Give it to Jesus. I can't deal with this. I can't handle any of this. God knows that. You never could. Throw it to Jesus. I'm trusting you. You're God. I trust you to handle this for me. I trust you to lead me and guide me to what I need to do or what I don't need to do. I trust you. Tremendous reality. We need to draw near. Some of the questions, are you drawing near? Or are you just walking around praying every once in a while? We have a relationship with the living God. We have the privilege to access the living God in a personal relationship every minute and second of the day. Wow, do we not use that privilege? We so neglect it. That tremendous, wonderful privilege. But let me tell you, there's some conditions. There's some conditions, because we can be deceived at times. We can have a wrong heart attitude and try to draw near. Yes, we can boldly go before his throne because of Jesus, but we're also going to see we have to have the right heart attitude. Look at our passage, verse 22. Let us draw near with a sincere heart. That's the first of four conditions. Two in the present that need to happen and two that have already happened or need to have already happened, okay? First condition, with a sincere heart. Think of people that are sincere. They're genuine, right? What they say is truthful, right? A sincere person doesn't lie to you, right? Okay, and if they're truly sincere. Now, this word is interesting. It's not the word that's often translated sincere in Greek. It's another word. It's aletheia. It means true. Literally true. Jesus is the way, the aletheia, the truth, and the life. We're to draw near to God with a true heart, a sincere heart, a true heart, a heart that isn't deceived or deceitful. We see an example of a deceitful heart in James chapter 4, where they ask for something from God, but you ask with the wrong motives that you spend it on your pleasures. That's a deceitful heart. That's not a true heart. Your friendship with the world is hostility towards God, right? But here, it is true, it is genuine, it is real, it is not false, it is true as opposed to a lie. We're to come to it with a truthful heart, because before we were saved, we did not have truthful hearts. Jeremiah 19, the heart is more deceitful than all else and desperately sick. Who can understand it? I, the Lord, search the heart and test the mind. Jeremiah 17, 9. But yet Jeremiah 24, 7, and I will give them a heart to know me. When you get saved, you get a new heart. Praise the Lord. For I am the Lord, and they will be my people, and I will be their God, and they will return to me with their whole heart. So when we come before the throne boldly, we need to come with a true heart, not a deceitful manner to try to manipulate God to our will. We need to come with a heart that's based on truth. And where do we find this truth? It's in the Word of God and His Spirit. It's a qualifier. Let's draw near, but let's draw near with a sincere heart. Blessed are the pure in heart, for they shall see God. Blessed are the pure in heart. How blessed is the man in whom the Lord does not impute iniquity, in whose spirit there's no deceit. David tried to deceive God for a while. He talks about that in Psalm 32 and Psalm 51. He tried to deceive. He had sin. He wasn't one to confess. And he's tried to deceive God, and God heavy hand on his life. And then God sent good guy Nathan to expose it. And David repented. And yes, he had consequences, but he was forgiven. And he had no deceit in his heart after he was forgiven. He tried to deceive God before that. Nope, didn't work, doesn't work. We believers have cleansed hearts, the capability to seek God with a genuine, true heart. And that's the requirement. You can boldly, and we're to boldly come before him, but not with deceit in our hearts, guys. You got your own agenda, and you've got sin in your life you know is wrong, and you're unwilling to confess. I'm not saying struggling with it where you know it's wrong, you don't want to do it. This is where you know it's wrong, but you keep doing it because you kind of like it, and you want to keep doing it. The reality is we do sin, for all have sinned and fallen short of the glory of God. And if we say we have no sin, we're lying. But we are the confessors of sin. We are those who confess our sins. We don't want to do it. We hunger and thirst for righteousness. I don't want to worry about this. Lord, help me. I don't want to act. I don't want to do this. And after we do things, we're convicted. No, Lord, I don't want to do that anymore. Help me. Help me. That's a heart that hungers and thirsts for righteousness. That's a true heart. A false heart is giving excuses. So when you come to God, what are your motives? What's your prayer life like? Do you come to him with things you're not willing to give up? He's the only one who can deliver you, by the way. You can't deliver yourself. He'll deliver you. David said, if I regard wickedness in my heart, the Lord doesn't hear. 1 Corinthians chapter 11, we got believers there who are in sin, and God took them out for disciplining because they weren't willing to confess it. You can look at that later. So we need to get our hearts right. If we confess our sins, he is faithful and just to forgive us our sins and cleanse us from all unrighteousness. Lord, I'm so sorry for worrying about this. I can't help it.
11: 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Greg, today you began to speak about some conditions to which we are to draw near to God.
12: Yes, David, for those of us who have the privilege to draw near to the living God through the shed blood of Jesus Christ, there are some conditions. We saw that we are to draw near with a sincere heart or a truthful heart. We're not to come before the Lord in the context of deceit and sin. We need to confess our sins, and then we are to draw near to him in the context of truth and not falsehood. Well, maybe some of you are true believers, and you've been trying to come close to the Lord, draw near to him, and yet it feels like there's a big wall there. Could it be that you're not drawing near in truth? Could it be that you've got deceit in your heart, that things are not right? Just confess. Remember that if we confess our sins, he is faithful and just to forgive us our sins and cleanse us from all unrighteousness, and then draw near in truth.
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1: Peace, even when you're under pressure? Do you think that's possible? I'm Mary Lohman of the Christian Working Woman, and one thing we all deal with is pressure and stress. While it's true that too much pressure is harmful, it's also true that you cannot escape some pressure if you're involved in anything at all. So we need to know how to be peaceful, even though we have stress and pressure in our daily routine. Peter tells us in 1 Peter, the third chapter, that the person who intends to love life and see good days must seek peace and pursue it. You have to go for it. It doesn't just happen. It comes when you pursue it. One thing I recommend is to take peace breaks. When you're feeling pressure and panic, then they start to crowd in around you. Find some way to take a short break where you can pray for a few minutes. Get your mind refocused on Jesus. Then go back to face your situation, and you'll discover that unreasonable peace that passes understanding, flowing through you, even though the pressure's still there. Write scripture verses on cards that help you to be peaceful, such as Isaiah 26:3, "Thou will keep him or her in perfect peace, whose mind is stayed on thee, because she trusteth in thee." Put that card in front of you on your screensaver or smartphone and read it and reread it several times during the day. That will help keep your thoughts where they should be, bringing every thought into captivity so that they obey Christ. You could hum a good Christian song to yourself to get your mind refocused on the person who is our peace, Jesus Christ. You can do that while you're talking to people, busily working on something, rushing on the job, darting somewhere in your car. Right in the midst of all that pressure, you can still know God's incredible peace. Do you spend any time with God early in your day so that you begin your day in a peaceful manner? Or do you begin most of your days in a hectic rush, getting up late, rushing yourself or your family? Remember this, your day is won or lost in the morning hours. Take time early in your day to put on peace, and your peace is a person, right? Put on Jesus and his shoes of peace. Don't leave home without doing that, and take some peace breaks during your hectic day. Those are good suggestions for staying peaceful in the midst of pressure. It's my team's greatest honor to pray for our listeners. If you have a specific prayer request, please share it with us on our website or by calling us at 630-462-0552.
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3: What book of the Bible reminds us that life is short and that wisdom means making the most of the time God has given us? What is it? Hi, I'm Rob West. If you guessed Ecclesiastes, you're right. This remarkable book reminds us that life under the sun is fleeting, but what lies beyond it is eternal. Today we'll explore what Ecclesiastes can teach us about money, meaning, and living with eternity in view. And then it's on to your calls at 800-525-7000. 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

0: not enough oxygen to sustain human life, no matter how well trained the climber may be. Oxygen bottles are typically required to survive long enough to summit and return. For the final stage, the climber's body is fighting for life and will lose that fight if enough time passes at such extreme altitudes. They generally have just 5 minutes or 300 seconds. So how do you think a climber ought to spend that precious 5 minutes? Well, you can imagine one climber complaining about their injured ankle, which still hurts, then mentioning that they hate this thin air. Another wiser climber faces the situation differently. They praise God for the beauty of creation and the rare chance to conquer something so huge. Which climber spent their moment the right way? Well, Ecclesiastes teaches us that your life is like having 5 minutes on the summit. You just got here, and you aren't going to be here long. Many have come before you and many will come after, but right now, you're here. Sometimes your brief stay is blessed with sunshine and calm. Other times you'll face icy wind and cloud cover. Sometimes you're able to cherish the moment. Other times conditions don't allow for it. You might feel great, or you may be nursing an aching injury. But in any case, you're alive. You're on the summit for 5 precious minutes, and you get this one chance to live. Ecclesiastes reminds us to embrace every single moment we're given. Very soon, the expedition leader, God, is going to tap each of us on the shoulder and say, "I know you might want to stay here longer, but it's time to leave now." Ecclesiastes reaches out to grab our face with two hands, looks us in the eye, and urgently implores, "You have just 5 minutes. Stop wasting time. Stop being distracted by what doesn't matter. Take it all in. Fear God. Love others. Enjoy this moment." In Ecclesiastes chapter 12, Solomon writes in verse 1, "Remember also your Creator in the days of your youth, before the evil days come and the years draw near, of which you will say, 'I have no pleasure in them.'" And picking up at verse 6, "Before the silver cord is snapped, or the golden bowl is broken, or the pitcher is shattered at the fountain, or the wheel broken at the cistern, and the dust returns to the earth as it was, the spirit returns to God who gave it. Vanity of vanities," says the preacher, "all is vanity." Ecclesiastes asks us to think about death honestly and carefully. Surprisingly, though, we're to remember death so that we can be more joyful in life. If I know I have to leave the summit soon, I'm going to treasure every moment. If I know death is coming, I'll be thankful to be alive. The book continually reminds us that we will age, decline, and die. In fact, death is mentioned in 11 out of its 12 chapters. Have you ever considered that? You will one day face the challenges of aging and dying. Ecclesiastes reminds us of this with colorful, creative metaphors in the poem found in chapter 12, verses 1 through 8. It describes with humor and realism how our bodies decline in their function as we approach the end of our time on earth. The goal of this focus on our future decline is not to make us feel depressed, but rather to help us realize that today is a gift. If you're alive and hearing these words, you are still enjoying your 5 minutes on the summit. Well, we've only scratched the surface of the wisdom Ecclesiastes offers us about money, meaning, and what truly lasts. If you'd like to go deeper, check out our study, Wisdom Over Wealth, 12 Lessons from Ecclesiastes on Money. 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

0: 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All right, we're ready to turn the corner today. 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Martha from Illinois, go right ahead.
1: Hi, Rob. Thanks for taking my call.
0: Sure.
1: I'm hoping you can point me in the right direction here.
0: I'll certainly try.
1: Thank you. I've just had a vision to develop a small housing community for people who are in my community who are struggling with being underhoused or homeless. And I really feel like God's calling me to look more into it and how I can do that. So I've done some research, and I realize I probably need to raise about $5 million to purchase land and about 25 to 30 small homes to help people in this area. I live in a very affluent area. I think it's possible to raise that kind of money, but I don't know where to start or how to get started. So I'm hoping you can give me some direction about that. Like, do I start a 501c3? Can I ask my church to use their 501? Like, I'm just like, what are my options?
0: Yes, it's a great question. First of all, I love the vision. I think this idea that you want to serve those that are in this a particular area of need is remarkable. And it would likely be a nonprofit. So you would have to form a 501c3 public charity. That's not for the faint of heart, but it shouldn't discourage you in any way. I would also, just given, what you're seeking to do, I would reach out to the Chalmers Institute. Chalmers is, probably the leader in thinking through how you work with and address poverty. And certainly, homelessness goes kind of along with that, and taking a relational approach and really dealing with the whole person and how you come alongside them in a way that's respectful and leads to lasting change. I think the Chalmers Institute has done the deepest work on that. They have curriculum that's available for churches, and they're just doing some really great thinking in that area. So I would check that out. You'll find it with a quick Google search. If this is going to become a permanent independent ministry or an organization with its own staff, programs, property, fundraising, yeah, establishing a separate nonprofit makes sense. So that means forming the nonprofit corporation under state law. So you'd have to establish a board, the governing documents, form the corporation, file the articles of incorporation, get the EIN number, and then you would have to apply to the IRS for recognition under the 501c3, which is Form 1023. And, you know, that would allow someone to make contributions to the organization and get a tax deduction. Now, I would strongly recommend you use a nonprofit attorney or a CPA with extensive experience in this, because, you know, getting that Form 1023 filled out properly, somebody who has experience in that area, is a game changer. We just recently formed a new nonprofit entity here at Kingdom Advisors for a separate purpose. We were able to get it through in 5 weeks, but we used an attorney who really specializes in this area. So give me your thoughts on all that, Martha.
1: No, it sounds great, and it's definitely some direction that I've needed. I've wondered about that, because I know it requires some work on the back end. And I do happen to have a lot of experience working in this field, and I'm encouraged that there are other communities doing similar things. And one of the things I wanted to, like, my longer term plan was to be able to develop a template or a model for other communities who would like to do something similar. But I do have another question, if you have time.
0: Sure, go ahead.
1: So, in considering the avenues that I would have to appeal to donors, I just wanted to know your thoughts about how to appeal to donors for large portions of maybe their income that they need to avoid being in higher tax brackets. That, like, where could I go to find people who need to get rid of money so they can be in lower tax brackets? you know.
0: Yeah, here's what I would say to that. Although it's nice to be able to get a tax incentive with our giving, people don't give for tax incentives. They give based on their vision. And it's ultimately based on their vision, especially for Christ followers, in a way that it intersects with your passions, the deep needs of the world, and the heart of God. And so I think, you know, the very best thing you can do is create a really clear vision for the problem that this ministry will solve, and how you will do that in a thoughtful way that leads to real life change and tangible outcomes, how you will steward the money well, why you are an expert, or you can surround yourself with experts in doing this, how you're going to report the results that you're going to see, and why you're going to be able to do it in the name of Jesus in a way that furthers the gospel and kingdom, thy kingdom come, thy will be done on earth as it is in heaven. So I don't think you appealing to someone to kind of help them out from a tax standpoint is going to do it. I think it's really about the mission and the measurable impact and the trustworthy stewardship in a way that lines up with God's heart in Scripture that really is going to be the driver.
1: Yeah, well, that makes absolute sense. So I would just need to get the word out there and just see who God brings on board. If he'll be the one who's doing this, it's going to be nothing in me. So
0: I think that's right. And perhaps start with a board of directors. You know, there's different types of boards of directors. There's, I've been on boards before that are what you would call wisdom boards, where, you know, that's a fully functioning ministry and it has, you know, figured out its business model and, you know, revenue generation and so forth. And the board is really just there to provide wisdom. You have worker boards where, you know, they're in the mission with you doing the tangible work on a day-to-day basis. And then you have funding boards, which are boards that have caught the vision, that have financial capacity, and they're willing, as a part of their role on the board, to come alongside you and provide significant funding because they believe in you as the leader. They believe in the vision of the organization. And perhaps starting with that core group that would catch this vision, that would be willing and have the ability to write some big checks, who could also, you know, potentially come onto your board. Now, you need to make sure that the right board members that aren't just trying to control the organization through their giving, they have a real heart for it. They're willing to, you know, stay in their lane, because boards really aren't supposed to dip down into operations. But, that might be a good starting place with a core group of donors that could come alongside you. And perhaps you start praying that God would make that, you know, clear that there is a group of people who are willing to support this as one evidence that you should take the next step.
1: That sounds amazing. I'm so grateful for your input. I have a lot to think about.
0: Absolutely. In the meantime, and perhaps you've done this because you said you have some experience, but, you know, maybe a starting point is to be a part of an organization who's already doing this well in your area, where you could, you know, get into some of this ministry work, and, you know, maybe they want to expand. 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Martha, we appreciate your call today. May the Lord bless you. All right, a quick break and then back with your questions. 800-525-7000. Call right now. We'll be right back.
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5: Hi, thanks for taking my call. I'm 60 and my husband is 63. And right now we are living in, I guess, what I call a money pit, and we feel like we're being forced to move out and we're going to be going into an apartment. The issue is we have not a lot of money. We have about $3,600 between the two of us. I get Social Security disability and then also my husband's income. Our apartment would be something like $1,100 a month. When we sell our house, if we decide to do that, we'd be getting probably $240,000 after realtor expenses and all that. And I guess I'm wondering a couple things, about an annuity, if that's a good idea. And also I talked to a fiduciary advisor who said he would charge like a 1.25% fee per year to help us come up with a plan. So I'm just kind of wondering if either one of these things are a good idea or what we should do.
4: Yeah. Well, I appreciate that. And the nice thing is when you get out of the house, you're calling the money pit. And I understand how frustrating that can be and how expensive it is. You know, it's a great time for you to take a breath and formulate that plan moving forward as to what does your financial foundation look like? How do we make sure we have enough in emergency savings? How do we make sure we have a budget where we're living within our means? So you're not taking on any debt, but we're also prioritizing things like, in addition to just the monthly bills, you know, are we able to give regularly at a level that we're happy with? Are we saving for the future? Maybe you have a company plan at work, or you could form your own retirement plan if you don't already have one, but are you putting something into it? And then with the $240,000 that you would have net, I would probably not do anything right away until you know what your future plans hold to the best of your ability. Because for instance, you know, if you all decided, let's say in the next 3 years, you'd like to buy a home, well, that's going to dramatically change what we do with the $240,000 versus you saying, no, we don't have any plans to buy another house in the next 5+ years. You know, one of the downsides to the annuity is the money becomes illiquid, meaning that you can't access it without some significant surrender charges, at least in the early years of that annuity. So although it can provide some guaranteed income and some guaranteed returns, there's always a cost to guarantees. And the cost is going to come in the form of either illiquidity, meaning you can't get to the money, as I just said, or secondly, you're going to have to give up some of the upside. On the other hand, the fiduciary that you talked about, which just simply means he's an advisor or she is, that is legally obligated to put your interests above his or her own in terms of how they manage the money or the products they recommend, could manage this money for you, help you grow it, but also make sure you have access to it. However, if you think you want to get to this money in the next 5 years to buy a home, we don't want to invest it. We probably want to put it in things like money market and CDs, because what if 4.5 years from now, the market heads down because we're in a recession and that portfolio that fiduciary is managing for you is down 30%. And now all of a sudden you're trying to sell the stocks to buy a home, you could take a pretty significant loss. And so that's why we need to match the investments to the time horizon. So let me stop there and just kind of get your thoughts on maybe what the next 3 to 5 years holds in your mind.
5: Well, we wouldn't be looking to buy another home because the house we have right now is quite old, and a couple realtors have already told us that if we bought anything smaller or, I don't know, we'd have double taxes from what we have now because I've lived here so long, which we couldn't afford, because once the realtor's fees are taken out, we're going to have to buy a smaller home, or less expensive, I should say. So we're not wanting to do that again because that would be more problems. We're pretty much planning on staying in an apartment just because of the stress, and I'm on disability, and my husband's not what you would call a handyman. So yeah. I've been doing it, and I've been hurting myself doing it, and the stress of it's killing me. So I just feel like we have to get out. I can't take it anymore.
4: Okay. All right. Well, I certainly appreciate that. And I guess, you know, given what you're describing here, I mean, I want to make sure we don't get in what we call a binary trap where we say, you know, apartment or home that's dilapidated and needs a lot of work. you know, maybe there's a third option. Maybe there's a townhouse that you buy that's a little newer, maybe a little smaller, but allows you to buy something that you could own, you know, that you would have a little more control over, and you're not at, you know, at the whim of whatever happens with the rent from your landlord, and you could have something that appreciates over time. So I just want to make sure that, yeah, I think it sounds like you need to get out of this home. You all need to take a deep breath, get your financial footing under you. And, you know, you've got some stress that's built up. And, you know, I realize there's a little bit of lingering effect to what you've been experiencing. But, you know, let's say you get to a better place and you all are ready to buy something that's your own. Again, maybe it's not a single family home. Maybe it's a townhome. You know, I just want to make sure that the investment strategy matches the possible plans you might have over the next 5 years. And that we don't get locked into something that could limit the decisions you can make in the future. So I think connecting with a certified Kingdom advisor makes sense to do some planning, figure out what your income sources are going to be in retirement, figure out how to manage this $240,000 between now and whenever, you know, you decide if in fact apartment living is your long-term plan. You know, then this could be managed in such a way that maybe it becomes an income stream for you over time. I mean, I could see us reasonably pulling out 5% a year, you know, which is $1,000 a month from the $240,000 that could supplement your disability or Social Security. And that could be a real blessing. And that's very possible with the right money manager who's prioritizing safety and income, but could also generate a reasonable rate of return for you. So I think you're right. I think the advisor is the next step. I just wouldn't lock this up in an insurance product given some of the uncertainties of what the future may hold.
5: Okay, so kind of wait on thinking about an annuity and maybe invest in other things then?
4: I think that's right, and I think as a part of the planning process to determine what are your income sources in the future, what does your budget look like, where are you guys ultimately going to settle, is it something that you might buy that's smaller, a townhome, is it apartment living for the foreseeable future, then I think you can determine what investments to buy. In the meantime, I'd probably stay with things like CDs and money market. The good news is those things are paying 4 and 5% right now. That's a blessing. So you can have a high degree of safety, have predictable liquidity, still get a reasonable rate of return, and buy yourself some time. So over the next 12 months, maybe you make that decision as to where you think the Lord may be leading you all, you know, longer term, 5 to 10 years plus. And that's where an advisor could really shine. Perhaps it's the one you know. Maybe you find another to consider at findacka.com. 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
13: This past June, Statistics Canada published new data showing that when it comes to overall life satisfaction, Albertans are at the bottom of the list. When asked to rate their life satisfaction on a scale from 1 to 10, 46.1% of Canadians rated their satisfaction an 8 or higher. In Alberta, only 38.1% say the same. According to University of Calgary sociologist Alex Bierman, life satisfaction is essentially the extent to which our lives meet what we expect for our lives and hope for our lives. I don't know how God did what he did to keep the millions of Israelites fed and watered while they wandered through the wilderness for 40 years. We know he provided manna and quail and could bring water out of rock, but I don't understand exactly how he did that. I do know that he did, because without his daily provision, there would be no Israel, no Jesus, no salvation. It is out of David's ancestors' experience in the wilderness and his own, as he fled so often from King Saul, finding himself in very difficult circumstances, that he commands God's people in Psalm 107, verse 9, to praise him, for he satisfies the thirsty and fills the hungry with good things. Jesus even teaches us to pray for our daily bread. Because of his unconditional and faithful love, we know that our Creator desires to provide all that we need for life. No wonder King David tells us to thank the Lord. God is taking care of you, providing what you need to live without want. Take time today to thank him for satisfying your thirst and filling your hunger. I'm Bob Beasley, and these have been Words from the Heart.
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15: Friends, do you realize you're going to see Naaman in glory? Not because of his great possessions that secured his place in heaven, but because our great God secured Naaman forever when in grace he took possession of him, of himself, in love for all eternity.
16: Welcome to Living Hope with Pastor Philip Miller. I'm Pastor Larry McCarthy, and we're so glad you joined us for this series on identity traps. And Pastor Philip, you see this transformation that's going to occur with Naaman from transferring his security to his possessions to something far more valuable.
17: Mm. Yeah, it's a beautiful story, isn't it? And you see this guy who's a former enemy of Israel being now brought in and experiencing the love of being adopted into the covenant family. I mean, this is amazing. It's glorious. And it really is a fundamental transformation of his identity. He used to look to his possessions to give him a sense of security in life. That's where he felt safe, or everything was okay. He had amassed enough. And now all of a sudden now he's going to find that it's in the love of God, who has taken possession of him, that his ultimate security lies. And so it's a beautiful moment of transformation, and we get to watch it right in real time. We get to watch it today.
18: Well, beloved, stay tuned after the message, because Pastor Philip and I, we're going to discuss practically how God transforms how we look at our budget, how we look at the market, how we look at our retirement. But now let's go to the pulpit of the Moody Church for part three of the sermon, Naaman, Seeking Security Through Possessions. Now grab your Bibles. We're in 2 Kings chapter 5, starting at verse 13.
15: Let's look at Naaman's healing now. Verse 13. But his servants came near and said to him, "My father, it is a great word the prophet has spoken to you. Will you not do it? Has he actually said to you, 'Wash and be clean'?" I just pause here for a moment. The servant's question here is almost impossible to translate well into English. But let me give you the logic of it in a little paraphrase, okay? What he's saying is, "My father, you wanted some great prophetic word. You wanted some grand healing gesture. If the prophet had asked you to do something heroic, wouldn't you have done it? But what if what he has asked you, 'Wash and be clean,' does actually heal you? Is that not a great word after all? My father, you came all this way in search of healing. Will you not do this simple thing and wash?" See, Naaman is faced with a choice here. He can hold on to his pride and ride off in a huff and remain unhealed. Or he can swallow his pride, climb down from his chariot, take off all his military raiment, and set aside all the possessions he thinks are so valuable, and in nakedness enter the waters like a helpless child with nothing to offer and everything to receive. What will he do? Verse 14. "So he went down and dipped himself seven times in the Jordan, according to the word of the man of God. And his flesh was restored like the flesh of a little child, and he was clean." See, Naaman's healing came through humility, didn't it? In losing his pride, he gained purity. In contrition, he was cleansed. When Naaman stood naked before God, vulnerable, exposed, without all his adornments and wealth and privilege and accomplishments, everything he possessed, when he laid it all down, went into the water with empty hands, with nothing to his name, it was then that the Lord God healed him and made him whole. And notice, the inner healing actually preceded the outer healing. His pride died when he, in faith, entered into the waters and let go of everything else to grab a hold of the promise of God. And it is only after that that his healing showed up on the outside. What began in his soul was then mirrored in his body. And Naaman is reborn. As he comes out of the waters, he is reborn. Verse 15, "Then he returned to the man of God, and he and all his company, and he came and stood before him. And he said, 'Behold, I know that there is no God in all the earth but in Israel. So accept now a present from your servant.' But he," Elisha, this is Elisha, "said, 'As the Lord lives before whom I stand, I will receive none.' And he urged him to take it, but he refused." Now this is a bold statement of faith from this Syrian commander. "Behold, I know that there is no God in all the earth but in Israel." Isn't that amazing? Such faith. And yet, Naaman again here tries to leverage his wealth, doesn't he? Elisha will not receive this gift. Why? Well, it's not just that Elisha is above a bribe, although that's true. Elisha is attentive to what the Lord is doing in Naaman's soul. how Naaman's tendency is to find his security through possessions. And Elisha discerns that this, in this gift, Naaman is once again trying to use his possessions to secure himself. If Elisha accepts this gift in exchange for the healing, Naaman will think he's even the scales, won't he? I got a healing, but I gave you a gift. So Naaman wants a transaction, not grace. He's trusting in his wealth to secure himself in life. But Elisha knows this is not how God works. This is not the lesson that God is teaching. God is no one's debtor, and you cannot buy your way into the blessings of God. They can only be received by grace through faith in the promise of God. Grace is a free gift, freely offered, freely received. And so Elisha refuses the gift. We're not turning this into a transaction. And Naaman finds security as he learns to receive grace with open hands. You see that? It was grace that slew his pride and awakened his trust in the promise of God. It was grace that met him and washed him when he was helpless in the river in childlike faith. It was grace that healed him and gave him new life. And it is in that same grace that Naaman must now learn how to live. In childlike faith, all the days of his life, that he is secure forever in the love of the Lord God. This is what he must learn. You see, the man whose name means gracious is finally learning what grace is all about. When it comes to God, friends, we bring nothing but our dirty hands to him. And he cleanses us and fills them up with his abundant gifts of grace. This is our God. And Naaman finally gets it. He finally gets it. That's why he asks for yet another gift, another grace, more grace. Verse 17, then Naaman said, if not, please let there be given to your servant two mule loads of earth. For from now on, your servant will not offer burnt offering or sacrifice to any god but the Lord. I want two wagon loads of dirt, Israel topsoil. I want to bring it back to my homeland. I'm going to dump it there. I'm going to build an altar so I can worship the one true God, worship him all the days of my life, the God who has healed me. Naaman, like most of the people in the ancient world, believed that the gods were regional, that they were geographically tethered and bound. And so Naaman wants to worship the one true God. He has no concept of how that could take place in Syria. So this is his strategy. He has been healed by God, but he has a lot to learn about God, the Lord of the nations. Amen? But we're watching the fruit of his conversion. He has a desire to worship God who has healed him by grace. As he thinks about his homeland, though, Naaman realizes that his personal conversion is going to cause him some professional awkwardness. Verse 18, in this matter, may the Lord pardon your servant. When my master goes into the house of Rimmon to worship there, this is the storm god of Syria, to worship there leaning on my arm, I bow myself in the house of Rimmon. When I bow myself in the house of Rimmon, the Lord pardon your servant in this matter. And Elisha said to him, go in peace. So Ben-Hadad is a worshiper of Rimmon. And in Naaman's official duties, he's going to have to go into the temple. He's going to have to bow at the side of the king when the king bows. And he says, may the Lord pardon me when I do this. It's not exactly the most courageous act of faithfulness you can ever imagine. But remember, Naaman's a man in process, isn't he? He's only been a worshiper of the true God for like a few minutes, right? So let's give him a little bit of grace, which is what Elisha does. He says, go in peace. Peace. Shalom. This is the Jewish greeting for fellow Jews. Shalom. This is amazing that he would use this here. Go in the peace of the covenant-keeping God. my brother. This is astonishing. The Syrian enemy whose arrow had slain the previous king is now welcomed as a child of the covenant, secure forever in the love of God by grace through faith in the promise of Yahweh. Amazing. Friends, do you realize you're going to see Naaman in glory? Not because of his great possessions that secured his place in heaven, but because our great God secured Naaman forever when in grace he took possession of him, of himself, in love for all eternity. At the end of the day, it didn't matter how much Naaman possessed. His war medals, his bank accounts, all his acquired assets. It didn't matter what possessions he held. What mattered was who was holding on to him, who possessed him. Because ultimate security, friends, comes by the grace of our Father. Amen? Ultimate security comes by the grace of our Father. In Hebrews 13, verses 5 and 6, there's a fascinating passage. It reads like this: keep your life free from the love of money, and be content with what you have, for he has said, I will never leave you nor forsake you. So we can confidently say, the Lord is my helper. I will not fear. What can men do to me? Do you follow the logic of these verses? It's fascinating. Keep your life free from the love of money, okay? We get that. And be content with what you have. Okay, that makes sense so far. For, here's the reason. He, the Lord, has said, I will never leave you nor forsake you. What does that have to do with money? It feels like a hard shift, change of topics, doesn't it? It's not. It's not. He just said, be content with what you have. What is it that you have that is worthy of the contentment of your life? You have the Lord God himself, who will never leave you, who will never forsake you, who has washed you clean by the blood of Jesus Christ, who gave up all the possessions of glory in order to take possession of you forever. You are secure in the Lord God in a way that your money can never give you. Inflation will never devalue the everlasting love of your God. Thieves will never break in and steal the gracious protection of your Savior. Recessions can never diminish the undying love and care of your Father. Bankruptcies cannot touch the glories that He is keeping in heaven for you. So we can confidently say, the Lord is my helper. I will not fear. What can man do to me? You see that? Friends, our ultimate security comes by the grace of our Father. We can't earn it. We don't deserve it. But thank God we belong to Jesus Christ now and all the days of our lives and then forevermore. To be possessed by Jesus is better than all the possessions of this earth. To be secure in Him is, in the end, the only security that matters. Friends, where else can you find security like this? As Jesus says, blessed are the poor in spirit, for theirs is the kingdom of God. Amen? Amen.
18: This is Living Hope with Pastor Philip Miller. I'm Pastor Larry McCarthy. You know, I just want to acknowledge that this program is made possible because of generous supporters just like you. And as a thank you for your gift today, we have a resource we'd love to share with you. So go to livinghopeoffer.com or call us 1-800-215-5001. We're so glad you've joined us today as we disarm Naaman's identity trap. Now, Pastor Philip, I just love the thought of this, then the truth of it, that to be possessed by Jesus is greater than all possessions on earth. So let's linger there for a minute. Tell us more about being possessed by Jesus and what that means.
17: Yeah, it's a beautiful truth, isn't it, that Jesus has made us his treasure. This is amazing. Look what he sacrificed to obtain us, right? You know, we've been bought with a price, not with silver or gold, but with the precious blood of the Lord Jesus Christ.
18: Yes.
17: He for the joy set before him, he endured the cross, scorning its shame. And what was that joy? So that he might sit down at the right hand of the Father and bring many sons and daughters to glory as his inheritance. Like, we are the treasured possession of our God. And if that's true.
18: And it is.
17: And it is true. Then he esteems us. There's deep dignity and value that's conferred on us, right? We always talk about, the price of something is whatever someone's willing to pay for it, right? That's how value is established. Well, look what Jesus was willing to pay for you and me. I mean, he was willing to lay down his life, not because we're intrinsically worth that, but he has valued us like that. And so because we are his treasure, we do have value and worth, not because, again, we're so great, but because he's valued us to the skies. That's amazing.
18: Yes.
17: And to be treasured like that, and to be loved like that, is to be loved all the way down, completely known, completely loved, completely valued. And it's a kind of security that takes us beyond the walls of this world, right? Like you can't lose this.
18: Right.
17: If we are secure in the love of God forever, Jesus says, no one will be able to snatch him out of my hand. I've got you. I've got you now and forever. You're my treasured possession. If we are safe in his arms and in his hands for all of eternity, even death can't touch this. And so this is so much better. We can try to secure our days with a little bit of comfort and a little bit of affluence and a little bit of protection. It's true. Money can protect you from certain pains and ills in the world. And you ought to save, and we ought to do all those things. We ought to be wise financial stewards. Absolutely. But what we can't do is look to our money and our possessions to provide us the deep security that our souls desperately need, that only God can provide. God is our security. And so the money can come and go, but if our security is anchored in who God is, that he is with us always and he is our portion, he is our treasure, and he's the one who's treasured us, that's going to hold us. That'll possess us all the way through life and through death into eternity, into the world in the age to come. And that's a security we could never, no amount of money can ever do that.
18: That's right.
17: And so, that Jesus leaves us with this choice. He says, you're going to have to figure out who you're going to serve with your life. You're going to serve God, you're going to serve money, but you can't do both. And the reality is, so often we're looking to money to do what only God can do. And we got to learn to trust God for our ultimate security, because that's the one that will never disappoint.
18: Amen. Stay there for a minute, though. What's the day-to-day of that look like? What's the practical application? So if I'm gonna appropriate this, that I'm secure in being Christ's possession, how does that play out in my day-to-day life?
17: Well, I think it just loosens our grip on our possessions, right? The great danger of our possessions is they end up taking possession of us. Like, we think we own stuff, but it actually owns us. Mm-hmm. And that's why if you threaten anything we possess, all of a sudden we get real, possessive of it. And that shows you just how much it's taken hold of us in our lives. And so I think the Bible would teach us to just hold everything a little more loosely. So when you think about your budget, instead of consuming it all for yourself and living up to the ends of your means, and all of a sudden now you say, well, okay, hold on. I want to be a good steward. I want to give back to God because he's given to me. And so I want to tithe, and I want to give, and I want to sacrificially be generous with my money, and I want to be a wise steward. So I'm going to save. And I'm not going to just consume everything as if I have to show everyone that I've got it made. And I'm not going to be necessarily a hoarder, constantly hoarding and never like penny pinching all the time, because I know God's taking care of me. And so it just sort of loosens me up a little bit in the financial space. And I'm we're able to just hold things a little bit more appropriately and not let them have so much hold over us. Mm. So our budgets can be a little bit more God-honoring and flexible, and because we have a better treasure than the one that's running through our fingers in everyday life. Or when the markets go up and down, you know, sometimes when it goes up, you feel rich and you think, oh man, I've got it, you know, and then it goes down and you feel like, oh no. The amplitudes of emotions that are tied to the fluctuations in the stock market should show us something of how much our security is tethered to the wrong things. Or maybe we look at our nest egg. We've been spending our whole life for retirement, saving. I want to, you know, build up this. And that's, of course, a wise and prudent thing to do. But if that's where our security is, and we fail to remember that our times are in God's hands, and the Lord gives and the Lord takes away, and blessed be the name of the Lord, I'm going to have to worship him in the midst of no matter what comes, even if that nest egg is there,
19: yeah.
17: If it's adequate or if it's inadequate or if it's more or less than I wanted, at the end of the day, God is sovereign. God is he's the one who's caring for me. He's the one who secures my life. Every breath is from him. Like I live and he's the one that has to be my security at the end of the day. If it's anything else, it's ultimately, it's too fragile, but he's durable, he's strong, and he's got me. And that's the kind of security we're talking about.
19: It requires a little bit of humility too, though, yes?
17: It does, because at the end of the day, it's not us, is it?
19: That's right.
17: We're not in charge. We're not the ones making it happen. We're resting in the hands of a good father who loves us as his beloved children. And just like Jesus says in the Sermon on the Mount, the birds, they know they have a father that's watching over them. Do you? Do you know this? Like, seek first his kingdom and all his righteousness, and all the rest will be added. Just keep your eyes on him.
19: Oh, beloved, I hope you're encouraged today. I know that I am. God is sovereign, and every breath you draw is a gift from his hand. Keep your eyes fixed on him. Like the birds of the air, you'll find he gives just what you need. Now, that's the confident hope Pastor Erwin Lutzer points us towards in his book, Failure, the Back Door to Success. 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
2: 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This weekend, we're going to be talking about rest. And some of my favorite Bible verses are about God's promise of rest for us. And don't forget what Christ said. He said, "Come to me, all of you who are weary and heavy laden, and I will give you rest." A lot of people ask, what's your favorite Bible verse? I think this is it right here. Are you ready? This is Jeremiah 6:16, and it's about rest. Here's the verse. This is what the Lord says. Stand by the roads and look, and ask for the old paths. Wherein is the good way? And walk therein, and you will find rest for your souls. We're going to be talking about rest this Saturday at 11:30 a.m. and Sunday at 12 o'clock noon, right here on KCTA.
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24: For over a century, scientists have wondered about the embellishments that at least 78 species of spiders weave into their webs. The extra bars and X's seem to have no obvious purpose. Some have suggested that they might be hiding spots, sun shields, bird warnings, or insect lures. Now a researcher at the University of Kyoto may have discovered the purpose of these designs. If he is right, evolutionary theory may be the victim of one of these spiders' webs. The Asian spider he studied builds two different types of web. When it is well fed, this spider adds silk bands around the web spokes. However, when this spider is hungry, it arranges these bands so that they spiral towards the center of the web. After testing the tension in both web types, he discovered that the webs with the spiral bands are much more sensitive to even the smallest insect than the banded webs. In other words, the hungry spider is looking for any insect it might eat. The full spider is only interested in larger insects. The question is, how could mindless evolution give these spiders the knowledge of structural engineering needed to create these designs? In addition, according to the evolutionary tree for spiders, this knowledge would have evolved at least 9 times. A much more logical and straightforward explanation is that the Creator gave spiders this knowledge when He made them.
25: 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And be sure to join us next time for another Creation Moment, proclaiming evidence of God's truth.
26: We consider it a privilege that you've joined us today for Ancient Words for Modern Times, a ministry of Vanderbilt Baptist Church in Corpus Christi, Texas. It is our prayer that you will grow deep in the Word of God and that we can be of assistance to you in that effort as Robert Simmons teaches from God's time-tested Word, the Bible. And we would remind you that God's Word is an ancient document, but it is still the most relevant book for you in your life today that has ever been written. We join Robert now as he opens the vast treasure chest of God's Word.
27: Well, if you will, take your Bibles and turn with me this morning to Revelation chapter 1 and verse 10. And I really planned on being quite a bit further along in Revelation than I am at this particular point. And today I really want to just look at one verse. I want to look at that 10th verse. Because as we make our way through the book, even though I know there's some things that people really want to know about Revelation and how is it unfolding? As a matter of fact, some of you wonder if Jesus Christ is fixing to come just any old second now. And I think we can see some clues of that along the way, which I believe he is, by the way, just in case you're wondering. I'll give you the cliff notes on it right quick. I think he's right at the door. And so if I wasn't ready, I think I'd start getting ready. You may look around here any day and see a lot of people gone. If you do, it wasn't the UFOs that I keep hearing about nowadays. Y'all notice we're hearing more and more and more about UFOs. And I'm not sure that's not so they'll have an excuse when a

There's some things in the Word of God that we need to be able to wrap our mind around. And there's a phrase here in chapter 1, verse 10. If you will look at it, you remember that John is on the Isle of Patmos because he's a Christian. He's being persecuted. He has been exiled there. He's an old man. And the Bible tells us here in chapter 1, verse 10, he says, "I was in the Spirit on the Lord's day, and I heard behind me a loud voice like a trumpet." Now, I really wanted to move on from that, but y'all know if I do, we're going to be here about 3 weeks without a break, and y'all get hungry. So we're not going to do that. I want us to look at that phrase, "I was in the Spirit on the Lord's day," because to me it is just full of stuff. When we look at the Holy Spirit of God, what does he mean when he says, "I was in the Spirit on the Lord's day"? Because when I'm looking at how the Spirit works in our lives, there are basically just a few things that we need to kind of wrap our mind around. The first thing that we know about is that the Bible talks about the baptism of the Spirit of God. How many of y'all have heard of the baptism of the Spirit? All right, and that as you move across denominational lines, what you find is that there's a lot of argument about what this baptism of the Holy Spirit is. As a matter of fact, there are people who would tell you that you have to be saved, and then later on you have to be baptized in the Spirit, and that the baptism of the Spirit is then going to be shown because you're going to speak in tongues, and that leaves a bunch of you Baptists out in the woods, right? Because most of you have not spoken in tongues. Some of you probably have, and that's a Bible study for another time. One time I had a guy that wanted to teach me how to speak in tongues, and I thought this should be interesting. And so I went along with it, and basically he was telling me to just start babbling. So if that's what you've got a hold of is you're speaking in tongues, could I just tell you, you're probably off base right there. The Bible says not to forbid the speaking in tongues, and so we certainly don't want to do that. But let me tell you, it's not something you're going to make up. And every child of God does not have all of the gifts of the Holy Spirit of God. And I'm not denying that there are people who do speak in tongues. Please don't misunderstand me there. But I'm going to tell you, I never have, and I suspect most of you never have. And the Bible tells us that, after all, that the grace of the gifts that you can have is the gift of prophecy. And so when we're talking about the baptism of the Spirit, that's not what we're talking about. We're not talking about that some special second blessing fell on you and you start speaking in tongues and or maybe doing some other miracle. That's not what we're on. So what are we talking about when we talk about the baptism of the Spirit? And the only way I know to come to the bottom of that is, what does the Bible say as we work our way through the Bible? Now, the first thing, go with me to Matthew chapter 3 and verse 11. Matthew chapter 3 and verse 11. When you get over there, what you're going to find is that John the Baptist is speaking, and he's going to... I can't get my pages apart. I've read this. I know they come apart. My word. Jordan, I'm going to have to get you to come up here and do this for me. Chapter 3, verse 11. Notice this, John the Baptist speaking. And he says, "I baptize you with water for repentance. But he who is coming after me is mightier than I, whose sandals I am not worthy to carry. He will baptize you with the Holy Spirit and fire." And so in all four Gospels, John the Baptist is going to tell us this same thing, that when Jesus comes, he's going to baptize you with the Holy Spirit, and he's going to baptize you with fire. The Holy Spirit is when the Holy Spirit of God indwells you, and fire is when God, because you did not receive Christ as Lord and Savior of your life, brings judgment upon you. Every person will be baptized in either the Holy Spirit of God, or they will be baptized in the fire of judgment. But there will be no in-between ground. It is one or the other. Jesus Christ is the one who baptizes into both, either the Holy Spirit or into the fire of judgment. Now then, move with me to Acts chapter 1, verses 4 through 8. We're just going to kind of follow this through right quick. See what the Bible's saying about it as we make our way through it. Acts chapter 1. So, and when we come here, Jesus is about to ascend

0: to the Father. Look at chapter 1, verse 4. And while staying with them, he ordered them not to depart from Jerusalem. He's talking to the disciples here. But to wait for the promise of the Father, which he said you heard from me. What did he promise them? He had promised them that there would be another one come. Who's the one that would come? The Holy Spirit would come. That would be the gift. Now look at verse 5. For John baptized with water. The same thing John said, wasn't it? Now it's Jesus saying it's done. For John baptized with water, but you will be baptized with the Holy Spirit not many days from now. Now look at chapter 2, book of Acts, verse 4. So Jesus now ascends to be at the right hand of God the Father. They're down there waiting. What happens while they're waiting? Well, the promise of Jesus comes, verse 4. And they were all filled with the Holy Spirit and began to speak in other tongues as the Spirit gave them utterance. So Jesus said, the Holy Spirit's coming. As they're waiting, what happened? The Holy Spirit came. So the promise now has been fulfilled. As we follow this through, we find that it fell right there on the Jewish people. And then later on in the home of Cornelius in chapter 11 of Acts, it's going to fall on the Gentiles. And so we see something happening here. Everyone who's born again is filled with the Holy Spirit of God. In other words, he comes and he dwells inside of them. Now, look at this. Go with me to, don't go there yet. Give me just a minute. Go with me to 1 Corinthians chapter 12, verse 13. I don't know. I hope I'm giving you time to write some of this down because you have to kind of follow it through. 1 Corinthians chapter 12, verse 13. This is Paul speaking. He says, for in one spirit we were all baptized into one body, Jews or Greeks, slaves or free, and all were made to drink of one spirit. So here's what Paul says. When you are baptized into the Holy Spirit by the Lord Jesus Christ, you are also baptized into the body of Christ, the church. Okay? So when we do church, there are what we call local churches, and then there's the universal church. And so everyone who's born again by the precious blood of Jesus Christ is a part of this universal church, and the Holy Spirit of God indwells them. When the Holy Spirit of God indwells them, as we continue to follow it through Scripture, the Father and the Son, they also are making their home with you. And so you have Christ in you, the hope of glory, and you are made a part of this great universal body of Christ called the church. Now, within that we have local churches, and some of those local churches do business one way, and some do it another way, but they're all a part of this one big body of the Lord Jesus Christ. Now then, go with me to Romans chapter 8 and verse 9. Romans chapter 8 and verse 9. I hope I'm helping you understand it, but I'm making my way somewhere with this. Chapter 8, verse 9. This is the greatest treatise on salvation in all the world, the book of Romans. I want to look at just this one verse. He says, you, however, are not in the flesh, but in the Spirit, if in fact the Spirit of God dwells in you. Now look at what he says next. Very important. Anyone who does not have the Spirit of Christ does not belong to him. Now there are several things I want to look at right there. The first one is this. That tells me that the baptism of the Spirit is not something that happens after you're saved, because the fact is, if the baptism has not taken place, you are not saved. You don't know it. He's saying that one of the proofs positive that you can know that you know that you know Jesus Christ is Savior and Lord of your life is that the Holy Spirit of God is indwelling you. Now, I just threw some of you off balance, because you're sitting there thinking, how in the world can I know whether or not the Holy Spirit of God is dwelling inside of me? Because the fact is, when the Holy Spirit of God indwelt you and you were baptized in the Spirit, you didn't feel anything, did you? How many of you feel the Holy Spirit running around inside of you? If you do, it's not the Holy Spirit, it's parasites. You need to be doctored. You may need an enema, I don't know. But you're gonna have to have that taken care of. Okay? Because the Holy Spirit, that's not the way He works. He's not running inside of you. You're not going to feel Him in there. It's not like you got this person in there that's, you know, he's a little cramped, especially if you was my size. He'd be real cramped because I'm toy size. And there wouldn't be room for Him. So you're not feeling Him. So how do I know? Because one of the things I know that I know that I know is I know the Holy Spirit of God's indwelling me. How do I know that? Well, the first way I know that is because as the Holy Spirit of God moved into me, He transformed me. Okay? Now, He didn't make me perfect. I'm going to have to wait till Jesus Christ comes back in glory. When I see Him, I will become as He is. But I tell you what He has done inside of me. He has changed my thinker. He has changed my wanter. He has changed me from the inside out. Those things that used to be appealing to me are no longer appealing to me. I'm not so interested in what the world has to offer. I'm interested in what the kingdom of God has to offer. Why is that? Because I'm such an awesome little dude? No, it's because the Holy Spirit of God came inside of me and He has begun to transform me and change me. And He will continue that work of transformation until the day I die or the day I rapture, that work will continue. There's another thing that's happening in this transformation. I am growing in the fruit of the Spirit. Okay? When the Spirit of God moves inside of you, He comes with fruit. Go with me to the book of Galatians. We've got to look at this right quick. I didn't plan to do this, but I don't know how in the world I can do this without looking at the book of Galatians. Go with me. Excuse me, I was in Ephesians and I wasn't finding what I was looking for in Ephesians when I'm telling you to go to Galatians. Did y'all know it works that way every time? If I've got you in one book and I'm in another book, it just doesn't ever add up. Go with me to chapter 5. I was looking at chapter 5 and I was thinking, Jordan, I was thinking, man, this doesn't say what it used to say. Somebody changed my Bible. All right. Look at chapter 5, verse 16. And I was really going to save this because We not only, and I'll come back and explain why, but I need to look at it right now. It says, but I say, walk by the Spirit, and you will not gratify the desires of the flesh. All right, so I've got the Holy Spirit of God living inside of me. He's speaking to me. He's transforming me. He's changing me. And He says that I need to walk in Him. Why? Because then I won't gratify the desires of the flesh. For the desires of the flesh are against the Spirit, and the desires of the Spirit are against the flesh. For these are opposed to each other to keep you from doing the things that you want to do. But if you're led by the Spirit, you're not under the law. Now the works of the flesh are evident. Right? Now, and this is what characterizes a person before Christ. The works of the flesh are evident. Sexual immorality. Do y'all reckon that goes with a lost world? Yeah. Sexual immorality. I mean, it's out of hand right now. I mean, you can't even tell the boys from the girls anymore. I was at the hotel the other day. I live at the hotel. I was telling my kids, you know, if you work hard like I have all your life, when you get my age, you can live in a hotel too. So, now the works of the flesh are evident. Sexual immorality is running out. What I was going to tell you, I looked over, I was eating breakfast, and I swear there was a man sitting there dressed up like a woman. Hey, if you ever get to urge to do that, could I tell you, men make very ugly women. There's something wrong, okay? Sexual immorality is abounding. I don't have time to get off on that. Sexual immorality, impurity. sensuality, idolatry. What is idolatry? Well, that's anything that you've got your mind on instead of God. It's in front of God. Could I tell you, how do you know who you're worshiping, who your idol is? You give me your checkbook and your calendar, and I'll tell you who you're worshiping. Because what you're giving your time and your money to, that's who your God is. Just thought I'd throw that in. Some of you, the minute I said money, that's all they talk about down there is money. Hey, did y'all know? This may be a rabbit. Did y'all know that Jesus talked about money a lot? Do you know why? Because if your money owns you rather than God owning you, it will overtake you. You see, that's where the test is. That's the reason Jesus talked about it so much. That's a different sermon for a different day. But I thought I'd just throw it in because my mind's all over the place anyway. Go back with me, back to spirit. Look at this. Idolatry, I'm in verse 20. Sorcery, enmity, strife, jealousy, fits of anger, rivalries, dissensions, divisions, envy, drunkenness, orgies, and things like these. I warn you, as I warned you before, that those who do such things will not inherit the kingdom of God. And I think every one of us, before we met Christ, looked a little different, didn't we? We looked a little different. I remember one of the things in that list there. I had a really, really, really, really, really bad temper. Now, some of you talk to me now and you think, well, I don't see it anymore. That's my point. That's my point. Jesus been working on that temper. I wish he was finished. Because once in a while that rascal still comes out. But I want to tell you, if you'd have known me before this, you'd have known what a temper tantrum was. And I have noticed that there's something in our family those Simmons, bless their hearts. They can just get a temper. My mother was a little red-headed Irish woman. I think that could have had something to do with it. I don't know. But I will promise you that God has been working on that. And it's not what it used to be. Things that used to make me mad don't make me mad anymore. Learned to be a little more patient with people through the years. What was that? Was that because I read a book on how to? No, that's the Holy Spirit of God working the fruits of the Spirit. Look at those fruits of the Spirit, beginning in verse 22. But the fruit of the Spirit is love, joy, peace, patience, kindness, goodness, faithfulness, gentleness, self-control. Against such things there is no law. Do you understand what I'm saying? One of the ways I know that the Holy Spirit of God is in me is that I had that first list working in me, and when the Holy Spirit of God moved into me, he started saying, I don't like that list in you, and he started putting the other list inside of me. So now then, rather than that first list controlling me, I see this growth process where love, joy, peace, patience, kindness, goodness, faithfulness, gentleness, self-control, that those things are beginning to take over where those other things were. And so I know that the Holy Spirit of God's working inside of me. And then I've also noticed since I met Jesus, my desires have changed. My desires have changed. I can't explain why it is that I just want to live for Jesus every day. And I want to see other people come to faith in the Lord Jesus Christ. And I want to be an honor to him. And I want to see the kingdom grow. See, that doesn't make sense unless the Holy Spirit of God's living inside of you. That isn't you doing that. That's him doing that. So, if that's not happening in you, you probably don't know him. Say, well, I've been religious all my life. Nobody ever asked you if you were religious. Muslims are religious. Buddhists are religious. Witches are religious. But Jesus Christ transforms you and changes you. So we have the baptism of the Spirit. I spent way too long on that. So let's hurry. The other thing that happens is that you're filled with the Spirit. Ephesians 5:18 says, be not drunk with wine, where is excess, but be filled with the Spirit. See, you're being controlled by something every day. the baptism of the Holy Spirit, let me just get this in a nutshell. Baptism of the Holy Spirit took one place one time as you were born again. You were baptized. The Holy Spirit of God indwelled you. Then the Bible commands you every day to walk in the Spirit. And that is a daily process. There are days that you're, matter of fact, it's a moment-to-moment process. There are moments that you're walking in the Spirit. There are moments that as a child of God, you can let the flesh take over. You don't want to do that. You want the Holy Spirit of God to. So it says walk in the Spirit. That's what's controlling you. I don't have time to just keep dealing with that. But then I get to the end of this. And you remember I just read in Galatians 5:16, it says, walk in the Spirit. So I've been baptized in the Spirit. In other words, He moved inside of me. I am supposed to be filled with the Spirit on a daily. In other words, I get a little empty. Do y'all get a little empty? Need the Holy Spirit to fill me back up every day. And then the last thing is that we're to walk in the Spirit of God. So this is a daily thing. I'm going to walk in the Spirit of God each day, each moment, going to walk in the Spirit of God. Now then, why did that strike me in Revelation? Because John said, I was in the Spirit on the Lord's day. How many of you think that John was already baptized in the Spirit? You think he knew the Lord? Well, I checked that off my list. And then I thought, well, how many of you think he was filled with the Spirit? This is the Apostle John. He's 95 years old. Do you reckon he's filled with the Spirit at this point in his life? Every day he's being filled with the Spirit of God. And how many of you believe also that he walked in the Spirit? It just is do you think all that's true? And so I find this guy, he's baptized in the Spirit, he's full of the Spirit, he's walking in the Spirit, and yet here he is on the Isle of Patmos saying, I was in the Spirit on the Lord's day. And I'm thinking, what in the world is he talking about? Because here's a guy who's continually, and I mean, he's close. Remember, he's the one Jesus loved because he just loved to be close to Jesus. What's he talking about there? So let me tell you that if you're in the Spirit, that is an intentional position of worship. Okay? And that's something I have to do every day. For instance, every morning when I get up, I go get my cup of coffee. Now I go downstairs. I take the elevator to get my cup of coffee. Isn't it nice of them to get up and make me coffee every morning? I go down and I get my cup of coffee. And then I want to spend time with the Lord. And in order to do that, to be in the Spirit, let me tell you, I have to do it intentionally. I'm going to get the Word of God. And I'm going to get in a spirit of prayer with the Lord. And if I don't do that, listen, you will miss it for the day. You intentionally put yourself in a position of in the Spirit.
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0: You can avoid a lot of problems by taking the time to do things right from the start, whether you're dealing with your health or home maintenance or relationships. In the same way, when it comes to selecting suitable candidates to do God's work in the local church, it should never be a hasty process. We'll find out why today on Truth for Life, as Alistair Begg teaches from 1 Timothy chapter 5.
1: We were looking at the verses which begin with the directive, the elders who direct the affairs of the church well are worthy of double honor. And we looked first of all at what the Bible has to say here and elsewhere about the whole matter of compensation or remuneration for those who have been set apart to the preaching and teaching ministry of the Bible. We then went on into verse 19. To notice that anyone who is involved in leadership will be on the receiving end of accusation. And so Paul, recognizing that this will be the case, gives some very clear directives which tie in with Old Testament principle in relationship to how the matter of accusation of an elder is to be dealt with. And the public rebuke of verse 20 was in order that others, in observing it, would be caused to take warning. The King James Version actually says that they might be caused to fear, and that they would fear being the recipients of that kind of rebuke, and also that they might learn to fear the inroads of sin. Now, as he does with frequency in these letters, Paul then goes on to tighten, as it were, the charge that he is given in relationship to these things. And so in verse 21, having given this very striking statement concerning the public censure of those whose sin has become public, he says, "I am issuing this charge in the sight of God and Christ Jesus and the elect angels." Now, he does this in order to reinforce for Timothy just how serious and grave he regards this issue to be. Now, in the solemnity of this instruction, he goes on to say in the second half of verse 21 that it is imperative that in following these directives, Timothy should avoid partiality and favoritism. Keep these instructions without being partial to individuals, and make sure that you do nothing out of favoritism. Now, before we just skip over that, we should pause for a moment. Because here is one of the great challenges in the exercise of this kind of discipline and judgment. Those of us who have been around churches for most of our lives can sadly testify to the fact that failure at this point in local congregations has been and is the cause of untold ruin, heartache, and chaos. That when it comes to the point of an unscrupulous commitment to biblical principle, as soon as sentiment, family ties, or favoritism is allowed to prevail, then the church immediately loses the ability to exercise discipline on the basis of any objective criteria at all. And that is, of course, why it is that many pastors, especially in the British Isles, would regard it as really an unwise thing to develop peculiar personal friendships within the congregation. Simply because it erodes in their mind the possibility of the necessary objectivity that will inevitably come at some points in a sustained pastoral ministry. And if we allow partiality, sentiment, favoritism, family ties, old school ties, any kind of other connection to be the driving force, then we lose out and we harm the plan and purpose of God. Now, it is this simple statement that he makes which is of such pressing importance. And 1 Timothy 5 and verse 21 is, I suggest to you, a vital dose of preventative medicine for every church family that is determined to do God's work in God's way. It's so hard, isn't it, in overseeing families to make sure that we're not partial to one child over another, and that we do not have favorites. The favoritism of Jacob led to untold chaos. And favoritism on the part of a leadership group in a church will eventually disintegrate that church. That's why it is so crucial. Well, I need say no more about this matter then of dealing with accusations. If they are justified, then they need to be dealt with properly and without allowing these other factors to dull our diligence. Now, in verse 21, we come to deal with this matter of ordination. That's the significance, I think, of this phrase, do not be hasty in the laying on of hands, because you will remember that in the laying on of hands, there was a symbolic expression that was there of these people being set apart to the responsibilities and duties of eldership. And Paul is simply warning Timothy lest he is hasty in trying to put a group of people together. There are all kinds of reasons why a young pastor would be concerned to establish this leadership structure in the way that the apostles had suggested. And so, says Paul, be careful that you don't allow yourself simply to be swept away by a desire to have it done in a hurry. The vital importance of ensuring that only men of unquestioned integrity are appointed to the ministry will be served by paying careful attention to verse 22. Because what we're looking for in these men is absolute impartiality and an unimpeachable honesty. And if these are to be the characteristics of the men who serve, both in his present leadership and new appointees, then he's going to have to take great care in their appointment. Now, I think it's fairly obvious that a church can save itself a tremendous amount of trouble if it will exercise great caution when it comes to the matter of setting apart men to the task of oversight. And again, failure to guard against unholy intruders may find those who lay their hands on these unholy intruders sharing in the blame and sharing in the stain of their sins. I think that's the significance of the second half of the first sentence in verse 22. And don't share in the sins of others. I think the implication is that if you don't pay careful attention to those that you're laying hands on, and they are an unruly bunch, or they are the wrong people, then when the wrongness of what has been done becomes apparent, it will be impossible for you to say, well, I had no part in that at all. No, he says you have a part in it, and your hands will be stained by their sins, and it will be clear that you have had a share in it. Donald Guthrie, who taught me New Testament at London Bible College early in the 70s, says of this, undue haste in Christian appointments has not infrequently led to unworthy men bringing havoc to the cause of Christ. Undue haste in Christian appointments has led not infrequently to unworthy men bringing havoc to the cause of Christ. I wrote in my notes a little statement that helped to drive it home for me, and namely, no ordination without investigation. We're not just going to take things on their face value. If we're going to seek to preserve the purity of the church, then we need to see to it that we ourselves are pure. And of course, that's what Paul is saying. He is always taking and applying the principles to himself. And in seeking to write to Timothy and give him guidance, he wants to make sure that Timothy applies them to himself. And so he says it's very important for you that you deal with this matter of purity in the establishing of fellow leaders, but don't fall into the trap of thinking that you've got to ensure that they're all pure and forget that you, Timothy, also are to be pure. Make sure that you appoint pure men, and make sure that in the process that you keep yourself pure. Now, as best as I can understand it, it is on account of that statement that we have verse 23 where we have verse 23. Because what Paul has shared here is a personal word of admonition to Timothy, namely, keep yourself pure. And it may well be that that has triggered another personal thought in relationship to Timothy. It has to do with a matter of purity. It has to do with a question of integrity. It has to do with actually his physical frame as well. And we have this verse, which on first reading appears to be completely out of place. There is instruction being given here concerning how you appoint elders and why not to be hasty and so on. And then out of the blue, he says, stop drinking only water and use a little wine because of your stomach and your frequent illnesses. But if you think about it in the way that you write letters, there are often little parenthetical statements that creep in, aren't there? That are not really in the flow of things. But they come to mind, they're important, they're expressed, they're added, and they're added then in order that they might be there, lest it passes through our minds and out of our minds and gone. So we put it in brackets, as it were. I think that 23 is a parenthetical statement with purpose. Timothy, perhaps, in seeking to make sure that he was, according to verse 3 of chapter 3, not given to drunkenness. It was not lingering by his wine, as one paraphrase puts it, that in order that nobody would ever be able to accuse him of being that kind of individual, he had begun to practice self-discipline to the point of self-endangerment. And apparently he was drinking only water so that no one could ever accuse him of drinking too much wine. So he managed to remove himself from the possibility of that accusation, but in doing so, his own physical frame was inevitably suffering because of a particular problem that he had, obviously, in his tummy. And so Paul says, now I know, Timothy, if I may paraphrase it in this way, I know, Timothy, that you're very concerned about purity. I know that you're so concerned to ensure that you fulfill the characteristics of an elder, as I've already given them to you a few verses before or a few rolls of the scroll before. And in your scrupulous concern, Timothy, there's a possibility that you may actually creep into the kind of ascetic approach to life which I was condemning at the beginning of chapter 4. You may have missed the point that everything that God created is good and nothing is to be rejected if it is to be received with thanksgiving. And so, Timothy, I want simply to say to you, you should feel free to use a little wine because of your stomach and your frequent illnesses. Now, Wiest, the commentator on Greek word studies, points out that Paul is here speaking of wine as a medicine and not as a beverage. And it is interesting that he uses the adjective little. Now, Paul is not suggesting that Timothy stops drinking water altogether, but that he stops drinking water exclusively. Calvin, commenting on this, says, how few there are today who need to be forbidden water, how many rather that need to be restricted to drinking wine soberly. So Calvin must have had a certain group in his congregation there who decided that since God had given them all things richly to enjoy, by golly, they were going to enjoy it. And people were having to go and fish them out of various places and drag them home. And he says, this is not a good idea, fellas. This is not commending the cause of Jesus Christ. How few there are who need the directive in relationship to water, how many that need the restriction in relationship to wine. Now, that's all I want to say about that. I think verse 23 is a parenthetical statement. And as he returns to the matter in verse 24 of the sins of some men, I think then that he is simply returning to what he was dealing with before in verse 22 in relationship to the ordination of those who would serve in church leadership. And he makes the point that if we do not take great care, then we will prevent the ordination of the right men, and we will make possible the ordination of the wrong men. That is the significance of these interesting little statements. The sins of some men are obvious, and they reach the place of judgment ahead of them. The sins of others trail behind them. What does this mean? It means that it's a no-brainer in certain cases when you ask the question, should Mr. X be ordained as an elder? And people say, no. Why not? Because his sins go before him. The people in the community or people in the church would say, he is not above reproach. He has a problem here. He has a problem there. He's a well-meaning soul. He wants to follow Christ, but he certainly should not be appointed as an elder. It's hardly even necessary to sit down and discriminate. The judgment is clear. But the real concern is with the man whose sins are not immediately obvious. Because this man appears on the surface to be a good candidate for office. But upon an examination, his sins become apparent. Now you see, loved ones, this is why it is so important that as a local church, flawed and failing and flailing as we often are, at least we have a commitment before God in the sight of God and Jesus and the elect angels. We make a commitment to one another. We are going to, with God's help, keep these instructions without partiality or favoritism. Right? We make a commitment to that end. Now you see, it's imperative that we do make a commitment when everything's going well. Because when the wheels fall off, and when it's my head on the block for public censure, then it can so easily become a different story. And there are no favorites, there's no partiality, there's no loopholes, there's no exceptions. Now the same principle holds true in relationship to good deeds. And that's why he turns it on its head. And in verse 25, he says, let's look at this the other way around. He says, you know, in the same way, good deeds are obvious. And even those that are not cannot be hidden. So there are some whose good deeds and abilities are on the surface. And it's obvious. They're gifted. They have characteristics that qualify them. It is a straightforward issue that they should be set to this task and given the privilege of responsibility. But there are others who only shine after a wee while. You don't realize what a gem they are until you've had the opportunity of being in their company, until you've had the chance to see them in a variety of circumstances. A bit like a painting that you go and purchase in a second-hand store. And it looks quite good, but not really good. And because the price is right, you buy it anyway because it will fill up a space on the landing. And then you take it home, and the more you rub it, the better it looks. And when you light it, it's striking. And you come to realize, this is a gem. Now that's the principle here. You don't lay hands on people suddenly. If you do, you may lay hands on sinners who will cause you chaos. And if you just choose immediately on the basis of surface characteristics, yes, you will get those who are obviously on the surface capable of the task, but if you move that quickly, you will miss the opportunity to set aside to the privilege and responsibility of eldership some who in the course of time will prove to be clearly qualified and prove to be real gems. Timothy and all the Timothys that follow him will be well served by remembering that conduct always affords the best guide to character. And that means conduct, hidden conduct, and the deeds that are not immediately apparent. And so the observations with which the chapter concludes points clearly to the complexities that are involved in selecting suitable candidates for the work of God. Now let me end where I essentially ended this morning by pointing out to you again that at a time when in the public realm there appears to be unlimited tolerance for private sin, provided it is apparently compensated for by some measure of public competence, we need to understand that the Bible condemns that kind of double standard at every point. It is character. It is genuine godliness. It is humility. It is selflessness that is the basis of usefulness in the service of God. And that's why some of the most surprising individuals have been so wonderfully used, don't you think? Because when God looked down on them, he said, now here is an individual that I can use in leadership. Not because he's so striking, not because he is so able, not because he has all of the rigmarole that is expected and is anticipated in being, you know, in the who's who of Europe or the who's who of America or the who's who of who's who. But this is the man to whom I will look, he who is humble and contrite in spirit and who trembles at my word. See, you've got to ask the question, how is it that this happened to Mr. X and it didn't happen to Mr. Y? And all of the answer is not this. Because God chooses to shine where he chooses to shine, to irrigate where he chooses to irrigate, to give growth where he chooses to give growth. We saw that at the end of Acts 2. But at least part of the issue is this, that God who sees the hidden place of the hearts of men and women knows that he can trust this individual, these individuals, with the privilege and responsibility of serving his people. And therefore he calls us in the church to integrity and to purity. And when we think about the ordering of the life of the church, when we think about leadership in the church, we need to proceed with a necessary diligence to learn how to conduct ourselves in God's household. All the principles that we need in relationship to compensation are in this book. All the instruction that we require in dealing with accusation and allegation are in this book. And every necessary directive regarding the matter of ordination is in this book. And therefore, as a church, we must continue to pledge to one another that we will look to the book. No matter how unbelievable and bizarre the world or even the church might regard it to be.
0: 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Thank you. I'm Bob Lapine. 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
7: 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I'm Bonnie Sala with Reset. Unfortunately, we use those same eyes to look at the people we love the most. Consider this scenario. She's late again. He's waited by the car more times than he can count. Somewhere along the way, her lateness stopped being a habit and became a verdict about her character. He no longer thinks, well, she's running behind. Instead, the voice in his head says, she doesn't respect me. Let's be clear. Asking your spouse to be on time is fair. Every marriage needs those honest conversations. But somewhere between the complaint and the resentment, we stop naming a habit and start delivering a verdict about someone else's character. An early follower of Jesus named Paul wrote, fix your thoughts on what is true and honorable and right and pure and lovely and admirable. Think about things that are excellent and worthy of praise. Is that what you focus on with your spouse? Or do you tend to fixate on what they do wrong? We're not called to keep a running list of someone's flaws. We're called to see them through God's eyes. And he looks for what's true and honorable and right and pure and lovely and admirable in each of us. When you're tempted to render a verdict about your spouse's character, stop. Remember one hard thing that you came through together. The month the money ran out, a crisis with one of your kids, or a funeral you sat through side by side. What did you see in your spouse then that you've stopped seeing now? I'm Bonnie Sala. Ready to grow your faith? Discover practical tools and more at guidelines.org.
8: Now, the Jews had developed a system of works righteousness, a humanly devised system of self-stimulated fleshly effort that fell far short. Jesus is busy in the Sermon on the Mount tearing down their paper palace piece by piece.
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10: You hear the gospel, you pray the sinner's prayer, you serve in your church week after week, you tell others about Christ, and yet one day you stand before the God you claim to know and find out to your horror that he doesn't know you. How could that possibly happen? John MacArthur answers that today on Grace to You. He's walking you through a self-examination that will help you know whether you're saved or self-deceived. So stay right here and take John's salvation survey.
8: Here in Southern California, we are constantly made aware of the need for a good foundation on a house. Seems as though annually we either have earthquakes or floods. Earthquakes have a way of cracking foundations, and floods have a way of washing them away altogether. And living in California can be an experience, depending upon where you may live in times like that. Whenever we go about to build something, it's very necessary that we build it with an eye toward the possibility of a flood or the possibility of an earthquake. Careful soil tests are done, examination of the ground, compacting the soil in order to make sure that the foundation is going to stand. So we're very used to that. And it was frankly a little different in Palestine. In fact, Palestine has almost an identical climate to Southern California. It's dry and arid for the most part, and when it rains, the land really can only absorb so much, and when the rain comes in a flood, it turns into just that, a flood. Houses are washed away in the same manner that we've seen it here. And so in a building plan or program in the land of Palestine, you'd need to have the same kind of planning and the same kind of

man in verse 24. And so you have a simple story. Two men build houses. One is wise and one is foolish. And what seems as a very simple story is in fact a startling, shocking, powerful commentary on people who have a head knowledge but an empty heart. You'll notice that he says in verse 24, whosoever hears, and in verse 26, everyone that hears. These are the people who hear. They hear the message. They listen. They understand it. The wise ones do something about it. The fools do not. James Denny has said, quote, it is the consciousness that the speaker is nothing less than the final judge of all, which makes the parable of the builders on rock and sand the most solemn and overpowering, end quote. Jesus is closing the sermon with an invitation. And the invitation is in verses 13 and 14. And the invitation says, in effect, enter into the narrow gate, onto the narrow way that leads to life. But it won't be easy to do that for two ultimate reasons. One is false prophets, and two is false profession. You will be deceived by others, and you will be deceived by yourself. Now, we all live under some illusions, and in fact, most of us cultivate those illusions. It's part and parcel of human nature to cover up its faults and defects. And so the Lord is saying, you must enter the narrow gate. But it won't be easy because in verses 15 to 20, there'll be false prophets trying to keep you from doing that and sending you on the broad way. And it also won't be easy because you will tend to be self-deceived. First of all, he says there are those who say but don't do in verses 21 to 23. They simply have a verbal profession. They have just a verbal profession. They say they belong in the kingdom. They say they know Christ, but they don't do what Christ said. And the dichotomy indicates that they're not legitimate. They say they don't do. And then in verses 24 to 27, there are those who hear but don't do. They have a head knowledge without a heart knowledge. The first group has empty words. The second group has empty hearts. Now, in verses 24 to 27, the Lord again reminds us that the standard of righteousness is required for entering the kingdom of God. And unless your life is built on that standard, no matter what it looks like, and no matter what you know in your head, and no matter how feverishly you conduct your spiritual activity, when the flood comes, you're going to get washed away. If all you have is a head knowledge. Now, the Jews had developed a system of works, righteousness, a humanly devised system of self-stimulated fleshly effort that fell far short. And God came along and offered them a true righteousness. But before they could receive the true righteousness, they had to note the bankruptcy of their own system. And that's why they had to come with a beatitude mentality. Jesus is busy in the Sermon on the Mount tearing down their paper palace piece by piece. Until by the time he gets to chapter 7, he has utterly destroyed their whole religious security. Verse 24 begins, whosoever hears these sayings of mine. Verse 26 begins, and everyone that hears these sayings of mine. In either case, you have people who are hearing the message of Christ. They're listening to the word of God. And you'll note also, at the end of verse 24, it says, this one built his house. At the end of verse 26, this one also built his house. They listen, and they are involved in certain spiritual activity. They both belong to the visible body of believers. They both perhaps read scripture. They both perhaps attend meetings at the church. They both are busy framing some kind of spiritual value system, building up some edifice of spiritual activity. But there's a tremendous difference. One is wise and one is a fool because one builds on rock and the other builds on sand. And by the way, if I might add this, the foundation is invisible. Once the edifice is up, you can't see the foundation anymore. And so it really becomes difficult to tell. Now, there are several similarities here, and I want you to note them. First of all, both individuals build a house.

0: They're both involved in spiritual activity. They're both involved in something that has to do with the kingdom of God. Secondly, that it's apparent that they both build their house in the same location because the same storm hits both houses. They build a house and they build it in the same area or the same location because they're both subject to the same storm. True believers and false believers invariably live side by side. They're on the same block, they attend the same church, they go to the same Bible studies, and they are so similar in the building they build that they are indistinguishable to most people. I might also add as a third thought that they apparently build it in the same way. Because the Lord says the only difference is the foundation. He doesn't imply that the house itself is any different. Both people build a house, they build it in the same place, and they build it in the same way. In other words, they carry a Bible and a notebook and they go through certain prayers and they do certain activities and maybe they give some money to the Lord. And really, it all looks very much the same until you come to the real crux of the matter, and that's the foundation, which, as I said, is very often not visible once the edifice is up. And only an honest and careful soul-searching self-examination can reveal the truth. You see, Jesus is trying to get the Pharisees to come off of their proud, high tower and look at their own lives and see how really bankrupt they are. Because that's the only place you can tell the tale. One builds on rock at the end of verse 24. Petra. That means in the Greek a rock bed. There's a word petras, which means a stone or a boulder. This is Petra. It is a rock bed. And the other builds on sand, verse 26. The word is very simple in the Greek, aman, A-M-M-O-N, to transliterate. You know what it means? It simply means sand, like seashore sand. Now, a man is wise to build on rock bed. A man is a fool to build on the shifting sands of the sea or the desert. And by the way, there are some land agents selling lots on the sand. And they're in verses 15 to 20. The false prophets set up a real estate office and sell sand lots. A man is a fool to build on sand. Because when the storm comes, it will undermine the sand, verse 27, and the house will fall, and it'll not just topple, the thing will really fall. But when it is built on rock, and the foundation is solid, the storm can come and it isn't going to fall. A solid foundation. And again, we see a powerful rebuke of the religion of the Pharisees. They had no regard for spirituality of soul. They had no regard for purity of heart. They had no regard for integrity of behavior. They had no regard for obedience to God. And they were building their big spiritual structure on sand. They prayed, sure. And they fasted, of course. And they gave their alms, for sure. But only as a public show to parade their supposed spirituality and try to enhance their reputations. They had a religion of externals, and that is sand. False foundations. They didn't come through the narrow way. You want to know something? The broad way that leads to destruction is all sand. All sand. But others build on the rock at the end of verse 24. What is a rock? When you say you build your life on the rock, what are you saying? Well, we could make a case for the fact that the rock is God. That the rock is God. You are literally building your life on God. And that, of course, is true. In Psalm 18, verse 2, the Lord is my rock. We could say the rock is God. But so would the Pharisees. They'd say that. Or we could say the rock is Christ. Christ, says Peter, is the chief cornerstone. Paul says he is the rock. But there are plenty of people who say they built their life on Christ. It's got to be more than that. And frankly, most commentators take it to be God or Christ. But I want to take it a step further. As I mulled over this passage, I think it's clearer what the rock is. Whosoever heareth these sayings of mine builds his house upon a rock. No. Whosoever hears these sayings of mine and what? Does them, builds his house upon a rock. What is the rock? It is obedience to the word of God. That's the rock. Yes, God is a rock. Yes, Christ is the chief cornerstone. But I believe that what our Lord is saying here is simply this. These sayings of mine become the rock bed foundation of the church. The true church. The redeemed church. Let me illustrate it by having you turn further in the book of Matthew to the 16th chapter. A very familiar text, but one that I think aptly illustrates our thought. In Matthew 16, verse 13, Jesus came into the borders of Caesarea Philippi, which is way to the north part of the land of Israel. He asked his disciples, saying, "Who do men say that I, the Son of Man, am?" Who do they say I am? They said, some say you're John the Baptist, some Elijah, and others Jeremiah, or one of the prophets. He saith unto them, "But who say ye that I am?" Now listen. And Simon Peter answered and said, "Thou art the Christ, the Son of the living God." Now that is not a human word. Jesus said, "Flesh and blood did not reveal that unto you," verse 17, "but my Father who is in heaven." That is a divine revelation. "And I say unto you, you are Petros." You are a pebble, Peter. You are a boulder. "But upon this Petra, rock bed foundation, I will build my church." And what was the Petra, the rock bed foundation? It was the word of God, "Thou art the Christ, the Son of the living God." Upon that affirmation of truth, I'll build my church. The Petra of Matthew 16 was the Word of God, and I am convinced that the Petra of Matthew 7 is also the Word of God. In Acts chapter 20, it says, Paul says, "I commend you," listen to this, "to the Word of His grace, which is able to build you up." It is the Word of God that is our foundation, and it is the Word of God that provides the material for the building as well. So what is our Lord saying? Now listen. He is saying the person who lives a life where he only hears and never does has sand. And what does the sand represent? Human will, human opinion, human attitudes, the shifting sands of human philosophy. Even though you listen, you don't do it, you're not on the rock. On the other hand, the wise man who hears the word of God and builds his life on God's word has a rock foundation. And that means a life of obedience. In John chapter 8, a text that I refer to so many times because it is such a very significant one. Then it says in verse 30, as he spoke these words, listen now, many believed on him. Now, that's a good thing. Many believed on him. They heard, they listened, they took it in, they accepted it. But Jesus said to them, "If you continue in my word, then are you my real disciple." It isn't just the hearing and the believing, it is the continuing in obedience to the word of God. That's the rock. So listen, don't be deluded, people. I don't care what you verbally claim, and Jesus doesn't either. If you don't do it, you're deceiving yourself. And I care not what you may listen to and hear and take in, unless you build your life on biblical truth, you are deceiving yourself. In James chapter 1, we read this, verse 22. But be ye doers of the word. Now listen. Be ye doers of the word and not hearers only. Now listen. Why? Deceiving your own selves. That's what our Lord is saying in the Sermon on the Mount. If you hear it and don't do it, you're self-deceived. If any be a hearer of the word and not a doer, he's like a man beholding his natural face in a mirror. He looks at himself in a mirror, goes his way, and immediately forgets the manner of man that he was. In other words, if you're not doing it, it's not having any effect on your life or your destiny. In 1 John chapter 2, verse 3, and by this we do know that we know him, if we keep his, what? Commandments. Now, I'm not saying this, beloved. The Lord is saying this. The apostles are saying this. Don't be deceived. Titus 1:16. They profess that they know God, but in works they deny him. Now, listen to this. How? Being abominable and disobedient. If you go around claiming to be a Christian, you say, I profess it verbally, I listen, I have a head knowledge, but there's no obedience, there's no legitimate salvation. So building on the rock, beloved, is obeying. Look at your life. Examine it. Is it a life that longs beyond any other desire to obey the word of God? Or is it disobeying and always and ever and constantly justifying that disobedience? So obedience is the key word here. And I'll add this thought. The only validation you will ever have of your salvation is a life of obedience. It is the only possible proof that you really recognize the lordship of Jesus Christ. I'm going to say that again because that's the heart of the message. Obedience is the only validation of your salvation. It is the only possible proof that you recognize the lordship of Jesus Christ. Because if there's no obedience, then your confessing Jesus as Lord is just so much verbal exercise. So Jesus is presenting the kind of life built on a rock. And what kind of life is it? It's the kind of life described in the whole sermon. It's the kind of life that has a biblical view toward self, the Beatitudes. It's the kind of life that has a biblical attitude toward the world. It sees itself as something to preserve the world and light the world, not be a part of it. It is the attitude of the Bible toward the Word of God, not changing it. Not altering it, but accepting every jot and tittle of it. Jesus is presenting the kind of life built on the rock that has a biblical attitude toward morality. Not trying to get away with everything you can, not external but internal. A biblical attitude toward words, what you say, toward deeds, what you do, toward motives, the reason you do what you do. A biblical attitude toward money, toward things, a biblical attitude toward people, everything he's touched in the Sermon on the Mount. And he's saying if your life is committed to obedience to these things, you're on the rock. So when I hear somebody come along and say, oh yes, you know, I'm born again, but I just go on living the way I'm living. I question that. I saw an article in a magazine recently. What are pastors going to do with the new wave among Christians of people who aren't married living together? I question whether that can happen among Christians. I think maybe we better reevaluate not the standard for marriage, but who's really a Christian. If this isn't the direction of your life, these truths in the Sermon on the Mount, then you may be well self-deceived. It's not as simple as I've been saying all along, just making a decision, signing a card, raising your hand. Salvation is a recognition of a divine standard, a subsequent overwhelming sense of sinfulness, a pleading for God's mercy to receive His righteousness, because you desire to fulfill His word. People don't say, well, I'm coming to Christ and I want to be saved, but I don't want to get into all that obedience stuff. And you're not a Christian. Grieves my heart. People say to me, well, you know, so-and-so, I know they were saved because of such-and-such, but they never come to church, and they're not interested, and they're upset with the church. The fact of the matter is, they probably don't know Christ, and they're self-deceived.
1: Obedience, that's the proof that you recognize the Lordship of Christ. A crucial point from John MacArthur's message today, part of his study called Salvation Survey, here on Grace to You. Well, it's a sobering thought. No doubt millions of people have built their spiritual lives on an unstable foundation. And along those lines, I asked John how our listeners should respond to someone, maybe a family member or a close friend, who is convinced that he is saved, but whose life shows no evidence of regeneration. Here's how John responded.
2: Well, and it's an important question because I've dealt with people like that my entire life in ministry. It's pretty common that somebody will come to me and say, I'm not sure if I'm saved. That's usually a good indication that they likely are saved and they're fearful about the fact that it might not be the real thing. I can't say for certain that someone is saved or not saved. I can say this, if your faith in Christ is real, you're saved. Mm-hmm. If you reject Christ, you're not saved. I can say that. But how do I know when their faith is real? The evidence of it is not their faith or what they say is their faith. The evidence is their life. Mm-hmm. So I've said this, you can see a true believer by a few very clear signs. Number one, love. Love for the Lord. By that, I don't mean some sentimental kind of thing. I mean that they really do love the Lord with a thankful, grateful heart. And they love Him enough to want to demonstrate that love to Him. They love His Word. They don't necessarily know everything in the Word, but they love the Word. Their hearts are drawn to the Word. There's a mechanism in them, a spiritual mechanism that wants to feed on the Word. They love other believers, so they want to be a part of the church, and it's not a duty, it's not an obligation. It's family, and their hearts are there. So love for the Lord, love for the church, love for the truth, that's a critical aspect of it. The second thing that I see in a true believer is humility. There's a brokenness. It can be varying in its degrees in people's lives, but there's a humility. There's a submissiveness to the Lord and even to one another. Pride is usually a dead giveaway that somebody's heart has not really been transformed. The third thing I would say is holiness. By that, I don't mean perfection, but I do mean a desire to be godly, a desire to be obedient. So I think where you see love and you see humility and you see virtue and the desire to be obedient, you see the evidences of the new life. It's the fruit you're looking for in a person's life.
1: 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Thanks for joining us today. Watch Grace to You television this weekend on KCFT in Anchorage, Alaska, or on a station near you. Check your local listings. And then be here tomorrow for some more biblical tests to see if your salvation is the real thing or a fake. It's another 30 minutes of unleashing God's truth one verse at a time on Grace to You.
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7: God had a plan for us even before we were born.
8: Yeah.
7: And I can see, like the psalmist says, in my mother's womb you formed me.
8: Yes.
7: And I can see that even the bad things that happened to me in my life were preparing me to see my need for Christ.
8: Isn't it remarkable? His hand was on you all along.
7: Yes.

0: Each of us is influenced by others. There's no doubt about it. We need to choose our influencers well. And this week on A New Beginning, we're hearing from some gentlemen who have influenced millions to walk more closely with God as we present Legends Week. Earlier, we heard war hero Louis Zamperini describe his incredible journey. And we heard Pastor Chuck Smith speak of his journey of faith. Today, Pastor Greg Laurie meets up with another remarkable man of God.
1: Hey everybody, I'm really excited to be in studio with a living legend, one of the greatest Bible teachers of all time, one that has been a blessing to me for decades. I've listened to him, his radio show, of course, his podcast, and much more. He's a prolific author. He's on 2,000 radio stations. Insight for Living is the name of his program. I'm here with Pastor Chuck Swindoll.
2: Well, it's an honor to be with you, Greg. And how long have we known each other?
1: Oh, my goodness. Well, it may be the 80s. I mean, I've been listening to you so long. I remember when your radio show was called New Standard for Living.
2: New Standard for Living. Well, you do go back.
1: Yeah, then you became Insight for Living.
2: That was 1977.
1: Yes.
2: And then 79, we changed to Insight for Living.
1: Yes, yes.
2: Yeah.
1: But to this day, I listen to you all the time. I hate to say this, don't take it the wrong way, but I listen to you and you put me to sleep, okay? but in the best way possible.
2: I have people tell me that all the time. Well, I say, y'all put people to sleep. I'm like my anesthesiologist.
1: Yeah.
2: They go right out, man.
1: Yeah, no, but it's, you're teaching. I believe, Chuck, and I've said this publicly, I believe that you are the greatest living preacher that I know of. I mean, it's hard to say the greatest because we all have certain preachers we love for different reasons, but just kind of to
2: me. Plus, you've only heard about three or four, so I'm one of them.
1: I've heard many preachers, I love to listen. You know, though I am a preacher, I love to listen to preaching.
2: Yep.
1: And I love to read, and a lot of the people I listen to are no longer alive. You know, I love to. I found some guy that does an AI version of Spurgeon sermons. So it's like, you know, it's reading the sermons of Spurgeon, and they're so rich and deep. And,
2: oh, yeah.
1: You know, but
2: I'm a Spurgeon fan.
1: I am too. Well, I feel what you do so well, and there's a phrase you use, you offer theology without apology.
2: Yeah.
1: I like that.
2: Yep. So. But anyway, I got to California, and you'd lived there all your life.
1: Yes.
2: And I got there in 71.
1: Right.
2: So we got underway in that north central part of Orange County.
1: Yes.
2: And I was there for the explosion, and you were too. You were part of the explosion. And I want to go back.
1: Yes.
2: In your life, very early, tell us a sort of a quick and dirty analysis of your beginning, your home, your world, when you were lost.
1: Yeah.
2: And how you became a Christian.
1: Okay. Well, I was born in 1952. I didn't find out till much later that, because there was a man's name on my birth certificate that I found out later was not my biological father. And in fact, I was the product of a one-night stand. My mother was incredibly beautiful. And Chuck, that's why I'm so handsome.
2: Is that right?
1: Yeah.
2: I wondered what it was.
1: Yeah.
2: Boy, that's great.
1: Now, my mother was literally a dead ringer for Marilyn Monroe, and I'm not exaggerating.
2: Oh, my.
1: She really was. She was a man magnet, so she was married and divorced 7 times. But she was also a raging alcoholic. And when I say an alcoholic, I mean she drank to excess every night where she would pass out. So in many ways, I had to grow up quickly and become the almost like the adult, even though I was a child.
2: So you kind of raised yourself?
1: In many ways, I did. I jokingly tell people, well, you know, I was raised by wolves. And, I mean, I had no one to teach me anything, so I had to fend for myself. I learned to think for myself. But, you know, you look back and you realize that, you know, God had a plan for us even before we were born.
2: Yeah.
1: And I can see, like the psalmist says, in my mother's womb you formed me.
2: Yes.
1: And I can see that even the bad things that happened to me in my life were preparing me for what I needed to do, which was to see my need for Christ, which happened at the age of 17. So fast forward, I unfortunately followed in my mother's footsteps. I was drinking myself, partying. Then I got into drugs. And it was, even before I was a Christian, I knew drugs was a dead end. I didn't want to go that way. And it was almost like process of elimination, Chuck. Like, well, I know the answer is not in my mother's lifestyle. I know the answer isn't in the lifestyle I've chosen. What is it? And on my high school campus, the Jesus movement was happening.
2: Yeah.
1: And all these young kids were coming to Christ. And I happened upon one of their meetings on the front lawn of my high school campus, Newport Harbor High School in Newport Beach. But I looked at them singing. I looked at the peace they seemed to have. And then a guy got up to speak, and he gave a little gospel presentation. Hmm. And one statement stuck with me. He said, Jesus said, you're either for me or against me. And I looked at the Christians, and I thought, well, I'm not one of them. Does that mean I'm against Jesus? But I knew so little about Jesus. Yeah, Chuck, right. My knowledge of Jesus was watching the Ben-Hur movie.
2: Oh, I see.
1: And when I realized that I could have a relationship with Jesus Christ, this preacher, whose name was Lonnie Frisbee, invited people to come to Christ. I went forward and I prayed, and that was the day that Christ came into my life.
2: How old were you?
1: 17.
2: Man.
1: I was ready to hear the word of God. And, you know, and I thought about a parallel in our lives, Chuck, because I heard you say recently that your brother, Orville, and your sister, Lucy, each one was favored by your parents.
2: That's right.
1: But they sort of, they didn't give you that attention. And your mother even said to you, you were an accident because you weren't planned.
2: Yeah, I didn't know what accident meant. I was about five.
1: That's
2: four,
1: pretty
2: four young. Or five. And I thought, I didn't just have an accident. She can't mean that.
1: Yeah.
2: She said, well, you're a mistake. Well, that confused me even more. When you're young, you hear that, you think, okay, but here I am.
1: Yeah.
2: Well, you know, they had a dilemma because my dad was wild about Lucy, and my mother just adored my brother. He was multiply gifted in so many ways.
1: Concert pianist.
2: Could have been a concert pianist.
1: Yeah.
2: Man, he was playing the real concert pieces before he was 15.
1: Wow.
2: Yeah, and a scientific mind and all that. And here I was, interested in football, interested in sports, interested in girls, interested in other things going on around me. But none of that was interesting to my parents. They focused on that. And it wasn't hidden. It was overt.
1: Yeah. Think of remember David, Jesse.
2: Oh, yeah.
1: Brought out all of his sons before the prophet
2: Samuel. Samuel said, don't you have any? He said, I do have one more. How many of us would do that?
1: Yeah.
2: You'd have all your sons in there if Samuel's coming for visiting.
1: But David later wrote, when my mother and father forsake me, the Lord will take me up.
2: He did.
1: So I think that in both of our lives, perhaps, as hard as that was, that played into what we became and what we ended up doing.
2: You know, it did. Honestly, Greg, it never really crippled me emotionally. I mean, of course I missed the closeness that many have with their mother or with their dad, but I didn't curl up in a ball and, cry myself to sleep. I was never abused or shoved aside or mistreated. But there was clearly favoritism that my brother never mowed the grass, never did my jobs were to throw out the trash, mop the floors, clean the bathrooms, especially the toilet and the basin and the tub. And he never did that. He was busy practicing.
1: Wow.
2: And man, could he play that piano.
1: Yeah.
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1: You know, I've heard people describe a trip to Israel as seeing the Bible actually come to life. 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And I've been to Israel many times, and I've led a lot of tours, and I have to say that's absolutely true. 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
3: 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Well, we're eavesdropping today on a wonderful conversation between Pastor Greg and Pastor Chuck Swindoll. Let's listen.
2: Your story goes on.
1: Well, yeah, so I was attending Calvary Chapel in Costa Mesa, and there was a little Bible study up in Riverside. I was living in Orange County. That's about 45 minutes away.
2: Right.
1: And it was young people, and they needed someone to come and take this study over. And I went up there and began to teach it. I'd been a Christian 2 years, and then it began to grow. Okay. And they started calling me pastor. Well, I hardly felt qualified to be a pastor at the age of 20. I hadn't gone to Bible school or any kind of school.
2: Seminary, right.
1: Seminary.
2: Yeah.
1: And I was studying every day, and I have to say, sometimes I was things I knew that I believed, but I was working them out theologically and teaching them that evening sometimes.
2: Yeah.
1: And so it was on-the-job training, and I was looking for someone to take it over, and I couldn't find anyone to take it over. I was looking for someone older, more mature, and no one had the time or the interest. And I had this little flock of about 100 people at that point. Then it became 200 and 300 people. And
2: that's pretty good size, man.
1: Yeah, so I thought, well, if I'm going to be their pastor, I'd better start preparing. So I just did the best I could,
2: studying
1: as much as I could,
2: yeah,
1: learning from people like you and others, and you know, and here we are to the present day.
2: Isn't it remarkable? His hand was on you all along.
1: Yes.
2: And you didn't realize it. Yeah. And you come from that background. The last thing in your mind is you're going to become a leader of other people.
1: Yeah.
2: You're doing your best to figure out how you're going to be led and how you're going to live your life.
1: Yes.
2: Well, it's wonderful.
1: I started out, Chuck, I wanted to be a graphic artist and specifically a cartoonist.
2: Oh, did you really?
1: So one of the ways I coped with the crazy life I was living is I would draw cartoons, and I created my own little world of characters, and that's what I aspired to be. I used to correspond with Charles M. Schulz, you know, the creator.
2: Oh, yeah, Phoenix. Sure.
1: He would very graciously write me letters and encourage me.
2: Would you really?
1: And one time I wrote him, I said, can I have one of your comic strips signed? And he sent it to me, and I lost it.
2: Oh, no.
1: And I was in some...
2: I thought you were going to say you have it framed in the living room.
1: I have a letter he wrote me framed still, but I lost the cartoon strip, which would now be worth thousands and thousands of dollars, but not to mention the sentimental value.
2: Sure.
1: But you know, I when I became a Christian, one of the first things I did was I drew a little comic book called Living Water, and it was an evangelistic tract. And that was sort of my first taste of ministry, where I was starting to develop not just as a pastor, but also as an evangelist.
2: And you're writing now.
1: Yeah. Not like you, though. Because I heard you say once that you would write your sermons out. You didn't type them. You wrote them out. Is that correct?
2: Oh, yeah. Yeah.
1: Well, it's a great way to remember.
2: Well, thoughts disentangle themselves over the lips and through the fingertips.
1: Nice.
2: I learned that years ago, and they really do. And I found if I could push those words through my fingers,
1: yeah,
2: I could make it happen. So I got a knot on this finger. I'm left-handed. And on my fourth finger, I have a knot. And my publisher would always say, let me see that knot. Let me make sure it's nice and big.
1: Good.
2: He would always talk to me about that. Yeah.
1: Well, I think you have an extraordinary ability given to you by God, Chuck. And I'm sure it's all a part of how you were raised from your childhood to being in the Marine Corps.
2: Well,
1: to, you know, your harder days as you started out ministry.
2: Yeah.
1: But you take that which is complex and make it understandable,
2: yes,
1: to people.
2: Yes. And I love to do that.
1: Yes.
2: I love to do that. I love to take the difficult and complicated and make it so simple people can say, oh, I get it. I get it.
1: Yes.
2: And they can't believe it's in the Bible,
1: yeah,
2: when they realize how they can grasp this. I think there's a one of the secrets of speaking yes. publicly is simplifying.
1: Yes.
2: You gave a good quote earlier.
1: Yeah.
2: Share that with our
1: right.
2: viewers today.
1: Well, you were telling the story of when you went to a Billy Graham crusade.
2: Yeah.
1: And after he finished his message, you turned to Cynthia and said, "That was so simple." And
2: yeah.
1: Cynthia said, "Honey, he knows what he's doing."
2: Yeah.
1: And you were sort of kind of a little perplexed by how
2: we were at the Angel Stadium,
1: yeah.
2: and there were people sitting all around me, and I thought, nobody's going to yeah. go forward. Was I wrong or yeah. what?
1: Yeah, so Billy, so I mentioned to you that I saw an interview that Billy Graham did with David Frost, a British interviewer.
2: Uh-huh.
1: And Billy said to David Frost, "I studied to be simple."
2: Well, you obviously have developed the same thing.
1: Well, I try.
2: And now you're in this gathering, and yes. at some point along the way, you emerged into a church.
1: Yes, it continued to grow. And one day in the 80s, I got a call from some publication, and they said, "Well, as a pastor of a mega church," and I'd never even heard that term.
2: Yeah, before. I hadn't either. I didn't know what that meant
1: yeah.
2: when I first heard that.
1: So suddenly you find yourself pastoring a large congregation of thousands of people. It's not something I aspired to do. Frankly, I felt that God was calling me to be an evangelist for the
2: yeah.
1: first years of my ministry. But then it dawned on me that God had called me to do both. I was called to be a pastor and an evangelist.
2: Mm-hmm.
1: But I'll say this. I love to do crusades. We still do them today. I love to speak, give evangelistic messages, and they're quite different in their structure and delivery
2: yeah.
1: than in teaching.
2: They
1: but
2: are.
1: My favorite thing to do is to be at home with our church and just teach them the Word of God. That's my sweet spot,
2: yeah.
1: happy place, in the pulpit. You know, you've done your work.
2: Oh, yeah.
1: And you know, and you're delivering that message.
2: Open that book up,
1: yeah.
2: and you watch those faces light
1: yes.
2: up. There's nothing like that.
1: That's right.

0: Pastor Greg Laurie and Pastor Chuck Swindoll, talking about the joy they get when they get to teach the Word of God to the people of God. We have a lot more to come from this discussion here on A New Beginning. But, you know, both of these men have a real heart for the gospel. They love to see lost souls find Christ. So, in honor of their passion for the gospel, let's ask this question. Do you know Jesus personally? Pastor Greg, if someone doesn't know Christ, they can come to him right now, can't they?
1: That's right. The Bible says whoever will call upon the name of the Lord will be saved. So think of it this way. Maybe you're out in a riptide in the ocean and you can't get your footing and you're in trouble and you see a lifeguard. Call out for help and the lifeguard will rescue you. The same is true spiritually. You're drowning in your sin. You need help. Jesus will save you. He will rescue you, but you must call out to him. And you know how you do that? You do it in prayer. So let me just lead you in a simple prayer, and you can pray this prayer after me. You can pray it out loud if you like. And this is where you are calling out to Jesus to save you. Just pray this. Lord Jesus, I know I'm a sinner, and I know you are the Savior who died on the cross for my sin and rose again from the dead. Now, Lord, I turn from my sin and I put my faith in you. Be my Savior, my Lord, be my God and my friend. I choose to follow you from this moment forward. In Jesus' name I pray. Amen. Hey, if you just prayed that prayer, I want you to know that Christ himself has come to live inside of you. And I have a resource I want to send you. It's called the New Believer's Bible. So the New Believer's Bible is the New Testament in the New Living Translation with hundreds of notes that I wrote that will encourage you in this commitment you are making to follow Christ. 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Here's Dave to tell you more.
0: 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Well, we're so glad to have a special guest with us today, well-known author, speaker, and apologetics expert, Dr. Frank Turek. And he's the co-author of the book, I Don't Have Enough Faith to Be an Atheist. Now, Dr. Turek, that title is great. That's a great line. But in the book, you point out over and over and over again that there are so many holes in atheist arguments that it would take faith to believe that position. Isn't that right?
2: Yeah, that's right, Dave. That's why we call it, I don't have enough faith to be an atheist. Now, we're using faith in the sense that if you don't have evidence, you just blindly believe something. That's not the biblical definition of faith. The biblical definition of faith is trusting in what you have good evidence to believe. Mm. But atheists, like the famous atheist Richard Dawkins, would say something like, well, if you don't have evidence, you're just believing something blindly. That's what faith is. And if we use that definition, you've got to have a lot of blind faith to be an atheist, because there's so much evidence, A, that God exists, and B, that Jesus rose from the dead, that you'd have to be blind to deny it all. And this is why, by the way, I always ask people, if Christianity were true, would you become a Christian? And you know, a lot of times they'll say no, because it's not a matter of evidence. It's a matter of the heart. It's not a head problem for them. It's a heart problem. Mm. They don't want it to be true. Mm. They don't want there to be a God, because they want to be God over their own lives.
0: Yeah.
2: And so they'll just deny the evidence. So what we do in I Don't Have Enough Faith to Be an Atheist is we lay the evidence out all the way from does truth exist to the Bible is the word of God. So we start with people who say, I don't even believe in truth. And then we deal with that. And we then talk about the evidence for truth, for God, for miracles, for the New Testament, for the fact that Jesus rose from the dead and that the entire Bible is the Word of God.
0: Wow. That's great.
1: You know, I remember the first time that I shared my faith. I was so young. I knew so very little. And I was challenged by probably an atheist. And he hit me up with about five of the most predictable questions you've ever heard. But at that moment in my life, I did not have a clue as to what I should say in response. And I wish I'd had a copy of this book that Frank has written with Norman Geiser with the title, I Don't Have Enough Faith to Be an Atheist. So we don't want that to happen to you. We want you to be equipped. We want you to be ready with biblical answers. And so we'll send you this book by Frank and Norman, I Don't Have Enough Faith to Be an Atheist, for your gift of any size to help us continue to teach the Word of God and preach the gospel. Dave, tell them how to get a copy.
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8: This is Max McLean. The story of the Bible is a divine drama of how God would redeem his people from their sin. The next actor to appear on the stage of this drama is a young man named Saul. How did Jesus bring him into God's story of redemption? Listen to the Bible from Acts 9. Meanwhile, Saul was still breathing out murderous threats against the Lord's disciples. He went to the synagogues in Damascus so that if he found any there who belonged to the way, whether men or women, he might take them as prisoners to Jerusalem. As he neared Damascus on his journey, suddenly a light from heaven flashed around him. He fell to the ground and heard a voice say to him, Saul, Saul, why do you persecute me? Who are you, Lord? Saul asked. I am Jesus, whom you are persecuting, he replied. Now get up and go into the city, and you will be told what you must do. Saul got up from the ground, but when he opened his eyes, he could see nothing. In Damascus, there was a disciple named Ananias. The Lord called him in a vision. Ananias, go to the house of Judas on Straight Street and ask for a man from Tarsus named Saul, for he is praying. This man is my chosen instrument to carry my name before the Gentiles and their kings, and before the people of Israel. I will show him how much he must suffer for my name. Then Ananias went to the house and entered it. Placing his hands on Saul, he said, Brother Saul, the Lord Jesus, who appeared to you on the road as you were coming here, has sent me so that you may see again and be filled with the Holy Spirit. Immediately something like scales fell from Saul's eyes, and he could see again. He got up and was baptized, and after taking some food, he regained his strength. Saul spent several days with the disciples in Damascus. At once he began to preach in the synagogues that Jesus is the Son of God. All those who heard him were astonished and asked, Isn't he the man who raised havoc in Jerusalem among those who called on his name? Yet Saul grew more and more powerful and baffled the Jews living in Damascus by proving that Jesus is the Christ. From Acts 9. Listen to the Bible. It's great for the soul.
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11: 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The largest and most experienced farm news team in the Lone Star State covers it all. From the piney woods of East Texas to the rocky ranges of the Trans-Pecos, and from the Panhandle down to the Rio Grande Valley. 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
12: How the Texas Beef Checkoff Program is building consumer demand for beef through the producer-funded program. I'm Tom Nicoletti, and I'll have more on the merits of the program during testimony at a legislative hearing in Austin. That's ahead on Texas Ag Today.
13: 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I'm James Hunt, and coming up on Texas Ag Today, we'll get some perspective from a local extension agent.
14: Potash from Belarus is making its way to the U.S., and USTR wants to know what you think of the U.S.-Mexico-Canada agreement. I'm Jessica Dolmel, and those stories are coming up on Texas Ag Today.
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15: Hello, Texas. Why don't you jump on in with me and buckle up? We're going to take a ride around the Lone Star State as we cover the most important industry in this greatest state in the nation, Texas agriculture. Be sure to hold on tight because it all starts right now.
16: Cattle prices hit another all-time high earlier this year, but both the White House and Congress keep sticking their noses into the best times most cattle producers have seen in their lifetimes. Ethan Lane is Senior Vice President of Government Affairs for the National Cattlemen's Beef Association.
17: It has truly felt, I think, to a lot of producers like there's been a lot of effort to break something that was finally helping cattle producers with their bottom line. Looking at policymakers on Capitol Hill trying to address some of those things, I think what we're hearing most from cattle country right now is, gosh, could we please get less help from the federal government, whether that be from the administration or from Congress, quite frankly. We've been long vocal supporters of the House passed version of the Farm Bill. I think G.T. Thompson and his team, and quite frankly, folks in ag policy on the House side generally deserve a lot of credit for putting together a bipartisan product.
16: But Lane points to issues in the Senate's version of the Farm Bill. He argues that the proposed mandatory country of origin labeling would add costs throughout the supply chain without increasing demand for beef. Lane believes the industry is better served by a voluntary product of USA label rather than mandatory country of origin labeling. The Farm Bill's expiration at the end of September means CRP enrollment has stopped.

0: confirmed in a dog in Brewster County. That's on the Mexican border. That makes for a total of 50 cases we've discovered altogether here in Texas. However, 48 of those are inactive. We only have two active cases in the state, one in Crockett County and that dog we mentioned in Brewster County. The beef checkoff is building demand for beef. Tom Nicoletti reports.
1: The merits of the Texas beef checkoff were highlighted during a state legislative interim hearing. Dr. Molly McAdams, the executive vice president of the Texas Beef Council, explained how the state checkoff works and how programs funded by the checkoff help increase consumer beef demand.
2: And this is the organization that's responsible for collecting the Texas Beef Checkoff and administering Texas Beef Checkoff funded activities. The Texas Beef Checkoff, which is a $1 per head assessment to be paid by cattle producers whenever cattle are sold or harvested for the resale of beef. These funds are used exclusively to build demand for beef by funding marketing, education, research, and promotion of beef and beef products in Texas, the United States, and around the world. So with our direct-to-consumer efforts, over 165 million consumers have been reached with our beef ads. This is on an annual basis. This drives them to Beef Loving Texans website. Last year, we reached almost 6,000 medical providers in major metropolitan cities with peer-reviewed and published research about beef's nutrition. Over 90% of the providers that we've reached, they state that they will share more favorable recommendations about beef with their patients. Our sports nutrition program reaches athletes, parents, and coaches to encourage athletes to fuel their performance with nutritious foods that include beef. To date, this program is being used by over 10,000 coaches in the state of Texas. In support of export market growth, we host international chefs and retail teams to educate them about various cuts and preparation methods for U.S. beef.
1: Those comments from Dr. Molly McAdams, Executive Vice President for the Texas Beef Council. Dr. McAdams testified before the Texas House Committee on Agriculture and Livestock. I'm Tom Nicoletti for the Texas Farm Bureau Radio Network.
0: Recent rains across the Texas High Plains have meant a lot for the drought-ravaged region. 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
3: During the Texas High Plains drought that began about a year ago, Randall County has been especially hard hit, spending most of the summer in the D3 to D4 range. But recently, the county got some relief, with Texas Tech's Mesonet system showing Canyon collected more than 9.5 inches of rain during the final 7 days of September. That moisture came too late for summer crops, but Extension agent J.D. Ragland says the rains will still provide a big boost for area farmers.
4: Of course, the main crop that will benefit from that, the only actively growing crop now that has not reached harvest, would be wheat. And man, what a blessing the rainfall is going to be for our wheat. We had a lot of wheat acres planted in Randall County prior to the rain. Some of it got washed out. Some of it had to be replanted. But that wheat that was already up and actively growing, what a huge benefit to get it added growth and development with the added rainfall. The other thing that this, well, I call it moisture here at the tail end of summer, early part of fall, will do for us is it's going to be a huge benefit in terms of what I call carryover moving into winter as well as early next spring. Because we'll be able to actually hold some of that moisture from now through the winter months and hopefully have some good subsoil moisture there as we get ready to plant the upcoming 2027 crop early next spring.
3: That's Randall County Extension Agent J.D. Ragland. I'm James Hunt on the Texas Farm Bureau Radio Network.
0: Potash from Belarus is making its way to the U.S. And USDA wants to know what you think about the U.S.-Mexico-Canada trade agreement. Jessica Domel has those stories.
5: The U.S. Trade Representative's Office is now accepting comments from the public on the U.S.-Mexico-Canada agreement, or USMCA. On Friday, USTR announced a public consultation process in advance of the 2027 joint review of the trilateral trade agreement that replaced the North American Free Trade Agreement, or NAFTA. The process is required by Congress. USTR is accepting comments on the trade deal now through January 12th. You can submit those on the USTR

0: website. A public hearing will be held at a later date. For the first time in 4 years, a shipment of potash from Belarus is headed to the United States. In late September, U.S. President Donald Trump announced the U.S. was working on a massive deal with Belarus to purchase potash at a lower cost than the U.S. is paying for Canadian potash. Following the announcement, the authoritarian leader of Belarus, Alexander Lukashenko, said even if they wanted to supply the Western markets with potash, they do not have the volumes. He said everything was already contracted. The Financial Times reported this week the Belarusian potash company had shipped 30,000 metric tons of granular muriate potash to New Orleans on September 15th. It is expected to arrive to the port in mid-October. The shipment is a fraction of what the U.S. typically imports. Last year, the U.S. imported more than 5.5 million metric tons of potash, mostly from Canada. Belarus is the third globally in terms of potash production, behind Russia and Canada. In previous years, the U.S. imported very little, if any, potash from Belarus. The U.S. had placed sanctions on Belarus from 2021 through 2025. For the Texas Farm Bureau Radio Network, I'm Jessica Domel.
1: Coming up next,
2: late September beneficial rain finally fell on crops and pastures on the South Plains of West Texas, but with the rains came some unwanted results. I'm Tom Nicoletti, and I'll have more in my report on Texas Ag today.
1: And club foot can be somewhat common in horses. So how do you treat it?
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1: The Texas Southern Plains received some much-needed rainfall, but the results weren't all good. Tom Nicoletti goes to Lubbock for an update.
2: The South Plains of West Texas finally received some rain. Eddie Griffiths is standing by to fill us in on how that rain has benefited the crops and pastures in the region. About how much rain has fallen at this point in the middle of September, Eddie?
4: Yeah, Tom, we've gotten some rainfall amounts up to 4, 5, 6 inches in places, and definitely beneficial. But with some of that rain, we've had some stuff in it that was not needed in the form of hail and high winds. So when you get to the crop to this point, you definitely do not want to see that taking place. But it wasn't widespread. It was just in pockets. But nevertheless, when you get the crop to this point, you don't want to see any damage to it.
2: That's for sure. So what about the rain and how it's going to help the cotton crop along and any other crops at this point?
4: We're primarily looking at probably just the irrigated crop in West Texas, and it's going to help that crop finish up and hopefully make it to where harvest aids are working for producers and they can get that crop out of there. We're starting to get into a wet cycle. Guys are going to want to get that crop out, try to eliminate any problems with grades and just to get it out of there and not prolong the inevitable of getting that crop out of the field.
2: Ranchers have been feeding hay to their cattle in your region up until the rains fell. Has that need for supplemental feeding subsided now that the rain has fallen?
4: Well, yeah, you're still seeing guys that are going to have to supplement. We got the rains a week ago, and hopefully that'll be enough time to get some regrowth out there in the pastures. It probably won't be just a ton when we start seeing cooler temperatures and growth starting to slow down as we get closer to freeze. But it'll set us up to have some kind of profile there. Going into the spring, coming out of winter last year, the profile pretty much was dry a long ways down, several feet you could dig and not find any moisture. So if we can start building that profile and start setting things up for spring, that's what a lot of guys will be looking for.
2: Very good, Eddie. Thanks for your report today.
4: Thank you, Tom.
2: That's Eddie Griffiths. He is reporting on agricultural conditions in the South Plains of West Texas.
1: Club foot can be somewhat common in horses. Dr. Bob Judd looks at some ways to treat it.
5: On the last program, I talked about club feet in horses developing in newborn and older foals and even in adult horses. Treatment of these conditions depends a lot on the severity of the club foot, and it is important to have your veterinarian examine young foals because earlier treatment can be more successful. In newborn foals, a mild club foot can resolve without treatment as long as the foal can walk and get some exercise. Those that are more severe can be treated with intravenous oxytetracycline and a variety of bandaging and splinting combinations. Physical therapy to help stretch the muscles can increase the chance of success. For foals between 2 to 6 months of age, decreasing exercise, administering anti-inflammatories, and administering oxytetracycline for muscle relaxation and trimming the foot correctly will help with the situation. The heels need to be trimmed to be on the same plane as the frog, and the toes should be trimmed to break over. Many times the foal is walking on the toe and causes excessive wearing of the toe, and an acrylic can be applied to the toe to protect it. If the club foot does not respond or is severe, surgery may be required, and this involves cutting the accessory ligament of the deep digital flexor tendon, which allows the heel to drop, establishing the correct hoof pastern angle. Sometimes a wedge is required at the toe to keep the ends of the severed ligament apart for a long period after it is cut, as it will grow back. The surgery allows the farrier to decrease heel height and allow the horse's weight bearing to occur at the heel and the sole versus just the toe. Without surgery, trimming the heel too much makes the horse more painful and increases the problem. I'm Dr. Bob Judd, and this is the Texas Farm Bureau Radio Network.
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7: Walk the pens with me.
8: On the starter cows, we got along real good. The good pairs brought from 37 to 4,400. The mediocre middle-aged pairs brought from 28 to 3,600. The longhorn and the plain end of the pairs brought from 15 to 2,700. The front end of the bred cows brought from 2,750 to 4,350. The mediocre and middle-aged bred cows brought from 2 to 2,700. And the planter and the breads brought from 15 to 1975. Parker cows and bulls would have been about steady with a week ago. The good high yielding cows brought from $1.30 to $1.42. Medium yielding cows brought from $1.20 to $1.29. Low yielding and thin cows brought from $0.88 to $1.19. The good high yielding bulls brought from $1.75 to $1.83. Low, medium, and lightweight bulls brought from $1.52 to $1.74. And on the calves and yearlings, they still steady to higher on some classes with a really active market. So all in all, we did have a great day.
7: Tell everybody how to get in on that next sale, Maddie.
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0: Live and feeder cattle both traded higher on Tuesday following the president's announcement Monday afternoon regarding dyed diesel use on U.S. highways. October live cattle up 397 to 221.22. December live cattle up 412 to 224.10. October feeder cattle up 665 to 340.50. November feeder cattle up 815 to 338.27. Lean hogs were mixed Tuesday as traders try to determine whether or not the market has enough support to break resistance. Pork cutout values were higher midday. October lean hogs up 7 cents to 77.92. December lean hogs down 57 cents to 70.37. October Class 3 milk up a penny to 15.06 a hundredweight. November Class 3 milk up 8 cents to 15.71 a hundredweight. Cotton was higher Tuesday as traders were covering some short positions and there were some bottom pickers. December cotton up 35 points to 81.21. March cotton up 46 points to 84.17. Corn was higher as heavy rains slowed harvest progress across parts of the Corn Belt and caused some quality concerns. December corn up 10 and 3 quarters to 5.08. March corn up 10 and 3 quarters to 5.22 and a quarter. Wheat moved higher as new reports of escalating tensions between Russia and Ukraine were impacting Black Sea movement. December hard red winter wheat up 14 to 756 and a quarter. March hard red winter wheat up 14 to 769. November crude oil up 18 cents to 89.62. December crude oil up 38 cents to 88.58. The Dow rose 266 points to 51,534. The S&P 500 up 52 points to 7,826. And the NASDAQ up 162 points to 27,639. Now for more on today's financial and energy markets, here's economist Tim Snyder with Matador Economics.
9: We're getting a short-term relief in both energy and financial markets. That's good news, but don't confuse the short-term fix in energy with the end of the energy crisis itself. President Trump signed an executive order yesterday expanding access to red dye diesel, the same basic diesel fuel traditionally reserved for tax-advantaged off-road uses like farming, construction, and energy production. According to the White House release, removing the federal tax can save roughly $60 on a 250-gallon fill-up and potentially more than $100 where states provide similar relief. For truckers, farmers, and businesses facing extraordinary fuel costs, that matters. We're also getting relief within the Middle East as crude oil exports have recovered to more than 90% of pre-war levels. Producers are increasingly using pipelines, ship-to-ship transfers, and other workarounds to reroute their crude oil, and markets are responding. Crude oil prices are falling, treasury yields are easing, and equities are moving higher. But here's the key word, today. Hormuz is still operating well below normal. Saudi infrastructure remains under threat, and refined product exports are still impaired, and there is still no diplomatic resolution to the war. And remember, expanding access to red diesel lowers the tax burden. It doesn't create another gallon of diesel. On the economic calendar for today, we have a $58 billion three-year treasury auction at 1 p.m. Given where yields are trading today, I particularly pay attention to the treasury auction. Demand for government debt matters enormously when long-term rates are already sitting near multi-decade highs. So here's the bottom line. For the first time in several days, crude oil, treasury yields, and Fed expectations are all moving in Wall Street's favor. That is legitimate relief. But while Wall Street finally sees some daylight in crude oil, Main Street needs to see it at the diesel pump. Until those two markets reconnect for the long haul, this energy crisis isn't over. It's simply changing shape. For the Texas Farm Bureau Radio Network, I'm economist Tim Snyder.
0: Well, that wraps up our look at the markets, and that wraps up this edition of Texas Ag Today. We hope you join us next time for the latest news in Texas agriculture. I'm Jessica Dolmel. Y'all have a good day.
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21: Hi, this is Roland Trujillo with Shedding Shackles, Heard Weekends here on KCTA Radio. This weekend, we're going to be talking about rest. And some of my favorite Bible verses are about God's promise of rest for us. And don't forget what Christ said. He said, "Come to me, all of you who are weary and heavy laden, and I will give you rest." A lot of people ask, what's your favorite Bible verse? I think this is it right here. Are you ready? This is Jeremiah 6:16, and it's about rest. Here's the verse. This is what the Lord says. Stand by the roads and look, and ask for the old paths. Wherein is the good way? And walk therein, and you will find rest for your souls. We're going to be talking about rest this Saturday at 11:30 a.m. and Sunday at 12 o'clock noon, right here on KCTA.
22: Peace, even when you're under pressure? Do you think that's possible? I'm Mary Lohman of the Christian Working Woman, and one thing we all deal with is pressure and stress. While it's true that too much pressure is harmful, it's also true that you cannot escape some pressure if you're involved in anything at all. So we need to know how to be peaceful, even though we have stress and pressure in our daily routine. Peter tells us in 1 Peter, the 3rd chapter, that the person who intends to love life and see good days must seek peace and pursue it. You have to go.
5: Veterinarians in Kansas are investigating a mysterious eye disease in stalker caves. Hello, everyone. I'm veterinarian Dr. Bob Judd with Texas Vet News on the Texas Farm Bureau Radio Network. A group of 1,200 stalker calves were purchased in Kansas in different locations and sent to different pasture 90 miles apart. In 2 weeks, about 10% of the calves developed eye lesions, and the lesions did not resemble pink eye. Typically, these calves would likely have pink eye or some viral disease like infectious bovine rhinotracheitis or a herpes viral infection. However, the outbreak was acute with a rapid rate of infection, and clinical signs did not match any of these diseases. Signs included cloudy corneas, redness and swelling of the eyelids, and pus in the anterior chamber of the eyeball. Some of the calves did have ulcers on the corneas, likely related to pink eye. Dr. Bob Larson indicates all calves were processed at the same facility, and the eye lesions began 2 weeks after being turned out on grass. Dr. Larson indicates something changed recently in the calves, the environment, or the disease-producing organism. At this point, it was believed feed or water exposure may be involved. Several calves were euthanized, and an ophthalmologist indicated the likely cause was an autoimmune disease, and the causative organism was likely no longer present. An unusual disease called malignant catarrhal fever was considered, but there is no exposure to sheep, goats, or wildebeest. The lesions peaked at about 2 weeks after processing, and within another 2 weeks, most cases had subsided. The cause of the ocular disease in these calves is still undiagnosed, and Dr. Larson indicates that in these situations, you have to expand your differential diagnosis and look at other uncommon causes. Most producers in Texas get their stockers in the fall, so if you see any unusual ocular lesions, be sure and contact your veterinarian. I'm Dr. Bob Judd. This is the Texas Farm Bureau Radio Network.
1: Welcome, everyone, to Family Talk. 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I'm Dr. James Dobson, and I'm thrilled that you've joined us.
2: Well, welcome to Family Talk, the broadcast division of the Dr. James Dobson Family Institute. I'm Roger Marsh. You know, Jesus never promised his followers an easy road. In fact, he warned them that choosing to follow him would bring ridicule, rejection, and even persecution from the world around them. And yet, so many of us who claim the name of Jesus Christ find ourselves staying quiet, hesitating in the moment when we should share our faith, worried about what others might think. Well, our guest today here on Family Talk has a name for that hesitation. He calls it being an embarrassed believer. And he believes it's one of the biggest challenges facing the church in America today. Hugh Hewitt is an attorney, a law professor, and a broadcast journalist who has taught constitutional law at Chapman University Law School since 1995. He is the host of The Hugh Hewitt Show, reaching more than 2 million listeners and viewers every week. Hugh served for nearly 6 years in the Reagan administration, and he's a graduate of the University of Michigan Law School and Harvard College. He's a New York Times best-selling author who's been married to his wife Betsy for many, many years, and together they have 3 grown children and several grandchildren. On today's edition of Family Talk, Dr. James Dobson sits down with Hugh Hewitt to talk about his book called The Embarrassed Believer and why so many Christians hold back from sharing the one thing that matters most. You'll hear these two men dig into the fears that keep us silent and what it looks like to find our courage. So let's join Dr. James Dobson now to introduce our guest here on Family Talk.
4: Tell us who the embarrassed believer is.
23: Well, the embarrassed believer was me, and I think it is a large, if not overwhelming, percentage of your listeners. The embarrassed believer is anyone who has passed by an opportunity to tell the people in their lives, in their workplaces, in their schools, in their clubs and associations, the saving news of the gospel of Jesus Christ. It's anyone who has hesitated for fear of finding themselves on the wrong side of the culture, embarrassed by a rebuke from someone, or in just fumbling through the basic message of the gospel. That's the embarrassed believer.
4: If on a particular Sunday morning you walked into a church that would represent the average Christian community, if there is such a thing, probably isn't, would the majority of the people there be courageous or cowardly in their approach to Christianity?
23: It pains me to say it. I think it's cowardly. And here's a test. I give this test when I talk to people. I know that most of your listeners believe that Jesus Christ was real, that he was incarnate God, that he was crucified for our sins, atoned for our sins, and was raised from the dead and sits at the right hand of God. But now, do the people around them believe that they believe it? Or do they just simply think it's a social endeavor? And if the answer is that the folks around you have some doubt as to the depth of your commitment to that historical truth, then you're an embarrassed believer. And like me, I'm not condemning, because I am very much struggle with this all the time. The culture does not like Christians to discuss their faith or the stakes involved. I think we have to throw off that timidity if we're going to do what we're called upon to do.
4: Why are they so timid?
23: There are a number of different answers to that. One of the reasons I wrote the book is I thought if I could analyze and identify the reasons that we are embarrassed, we might be able to overcome them. Why are we afraid? Knowing what your fears are, you can face them. First of all, the elite media in this country has great contempt for Christianity. In almost every newspaper, in almost every network, in almost every elite magazine that I have become familiar with, and I'm a journalist, so I read all of these, there is an underlying tenor of not just disrespect, but actual contempt for people who believe that Christ is God and does save from sins. And that manifests itself in numerous, numerous ways.
4: You know, Christians in some ways remind me of an army that's pinned down. There are bullets flying overhead, machine guns just 4 or 5 feet above our heads, and people are afraid to put their heads up for fear they'll get hit, and there they're crouched close to the ground so as not to be wounded. That's not the position that Christ has asked us to take. He told us to stand up for the things that we believed in other words.
23: I think you're absolutely right. I think American Christianity is best analogized to a very large fort. Very powerful fort. It's hard to get inside. The people inside the fort are in good shape. We take care of each other. We have our own publishing networks. We have our own means of communication. You're one of the generals inside the fort, and people know where to go to get their solace. But we're not sallying forth. We're not carrying the battle out. And I think what that means is not just that the culture has ended up where it is, but that we are not doing the Great Commission's work. We're not letting people know that the most important issue is the one that involves accepting Christ.
4: Hugh, coming back to what we were talking about there, how do you explain the hatred today for those of us who take the Bible and the claims of Christ seriously?
23: It's because the Bible makes a claim of absolute truth, not relative truth, not something that works for you if you want to accept it, but absolute truth. Moreover, it carries with it not an implicit, but an explicit warning that those who do not conform their lives to this absolute truth end up not just losing money or position or rank or stature, they end up losing eternity. I included a chapter in this book because I thought it was something that had fallen into disuse in the church called A Few Kind Words for Hell. I have to remind people, because even within the church, it's an uncomfortable subject to talk about, that Christ was explicit in the description of hell, as has been every great theologian.
4: That is politically incorrect, even in the Christian church, isn't it?
23: Yes, it is. And I can't understand how we will discount this great danger to people at the risk of hurting their feelings.
4: Hugh, you have listed those words. You call them embarrassing words, starting from easy-to-say words within the Christian context all the way to hard-to-say words. It begins with spirituality. That's not very difficult to say. Belief system, religion, faith, the divine, even God. But then it's moving down the continuum. Lord, the Spirit, the Holy Spirit, Christ, Jesus, which you call the J word, my Savior, and hell. And there are even others that go on down from there. But we are afraid to even express the words that Christ said in the Gospels.
23: Yes, and it's because we do not want to be thought anti-intellectual. We don't want to be thought intolerant. We don't want to be thought to be oppressing individuals.
4: Have you been accused of being intolerant?
23: Many, many times. I'm a Republican, a Presbyterian, a lawyer, and someone who's written this book, and so I'm three strikes and you're out on the intolerant switchboard. But that doesn't make me intolerant. I'm not. I'm very concerned for people. Roberta Hastiness, who's one of my guests on the PBS show Searching for God in America, used an analogy that's been around the church for a long time, but it was powerful. If you go to a surgeon, and the surgeon knows you're desperately ill, you don't want him to fudge on the diagnosis for fear of causing you distress. You want him to give you the hard, cold facts and then to go after the disease. I think the reason we shirk from telling people the hard, cold fact that their soul is in eternal peril is that we don't want that temporary discomfort to come back at us. It's a very unpleasant exchange with an unbeliever. But it's one that has to be made.
4: It's been around for several decades. You may remember Carl Menninger's book, Whatever Became of Sin. Have you heard of that book?
23: Yes, I've heard of it. I have not read it.
4: Well, it's the same concept here, where sin is not something churches want to deal with. Now, I'm generalizing, and I'll get a lot of mail from pastors and churches who have not made that mistake. But sin makes us uncomfortable. It makes us guilty, and it makes us feel the need for a place to hide. That's what Adam and Eve tried to do. But it is central to the understanding of the gospel. If you don't understand the disease, you don't understand the cure.
23: That's right. And we are playing with people's souls when we believe it's someone else's job to bring them not only the bad news of sin, but the good news of salvation. That's the The message of this book is not for pastors and for people who I call professionals, whose job and ministry it is to work full-time to propagate the gospel. It's for the business owner, it's for the carpool mom, it's for the waitress, it's for anyone who comes into contact with non-believers. It's our job, not just the job of the church in a capital C kind of way, but it is the job of Christians everywhere. And it used to be routine that we would do this.
4: Let me take you back to the issue of the assault on Christianity within the culture.

0: culture. And I find that it moves along a continuum, not only with reference to this situation here in this culture today, but historically where those in power have attempted to really get rid of those that they didn't like or those who opposed them, including what Hitler did to the Jews. Moves along a continuum. It starts with humor and ridicule. It moves from there to vilification and to demonization. You know, these are wicked people. These are really evil, wicked people that are trying to hurt other folks. And so it moves from one to the other. And then we move to the third, which is censorship. They have no right to talk because they are wicked. And it goes from there on to the final step, which is persecution. I believe we are moving from demonization to censorship on our way to persecution. Now, if we are embarrassed and intimidated now, before we run the gamut of this thing all the way to persecution, what are we going to do in that environment where our lives might be in danger?
1: The collapse of the fort would occur. You see, the culture will allow you to live on islands of Christian belief. The archipelago can be, in fact, very large, and the culture will not challenge it. To move out and attempt to evangelize is going to invite the very kind of reaction that you've talked about. Historically, that is the case. But we don't have a choice. I don't think it's really an option for a Christian to choose the comfort of the congregation which knows and supports each other's beliefs over the effort to change people's lives and bring them the good news. We especially have to go after, as Christ did, the one sheep who is the most distressed sheep. I've heard the most powerful sermons are about how God's heart breaks for people who are not in communion for him, and that passion is what drives his commission to the church, is to go after the very people that we're trying to bring the good news to. But the persecution is going to be real. We need the courage of the Chinese house church. We need the dedication of the Sudanese in the southern part of that country. We need the willingness of the Egyptian Christians that I discuss in my book, who've been murdered for their faith. Yeah. That spirit was once American in its belief.
0: We're afraid to share it in the workplace.
1: Absolutely.
0: Or with our next-door neighbor, or even to live it in front of people. We keep it a secret. We are the embarrassed believer. You know, we were talking about the scripture again. Now, let's read it. Mark 8:38 says, "If anyone is ashamed of me and my words in this adulterous and sinful generation, the Son of Man will be ashamed of him when he comes in his Father's glory with the holy angels." That's pretty clear, isn't it?
1: And
0: you can't be an embarrassed believer and follow that scripture.
1: Doesn't that resonate as well in the sinful and adulterous generation? And it's self-referential. I mean, it's got to hit people over the head that Christ is talking to us. I want to mention another reason for embarrassment. This is something I think is so important. People are afraid of being accused of being hypocrites. Hypocrisy is a sin that none of us want to be accused of, because it's about integrity. It's about the failure to be truth-telling. And Christians especially believe that if they speak from the standpoint of what Scripture says, and yet they have sin in their life, that they'll be accused of being hypocrites. That's not hypocrisy, it's proof. There is not a Christian I know who's a genuine Christian who doesn't admit to sin in their life. We are all sinners, we fall short of the glory of God.
0: You would not need a Savior if you hadn't dealt with sin.
1: And they've got to get over that reticence that they will not be thought to be preachy or hypocritical, at least not by people who understand salvation, if they come forward and preach the gospel and yet grow angry with their spouse, yell at their kids, any of a thousand different sins that Christians always fall into, but nevertheless do not destroy the efficacy of their message.
0: I think non-Christians use that sometimes to say, I don't have any responsibility to be different or to find this Christ because you're not perfect and you're the one that's talking. You're a hypocrite. I think the question of suffering also provides sort of a shelter for those who don't want to follow Christ, because how could a loving God do this to us? So it's sort of an excuse. Here's another scripture, Romans 1:16. "I am not ashamed of the gospel, because it is the power of God for the salvation of everyone who believes, first for the Jew and then for the Gentile." Philippians 3:8, "I consider everything a loss compared to the surpassing greatness of knowing Christ Jesus my Lord, for whose sake I have lost all things. I consider them rubbish that I may gain Christ. You can't really stand up for what you believe if you hold it all close to the vest and if you're afraid to lose, can you?
1: No.
0: You have to be willing to lose.
1: And the losing is itself illusory. I included as an appendix the book of Ecclesiastes for the simple reason I love the phrase, it is all a chasing after wind. You know, in a blink of an eye, no one's going to know that Hugh Hewitt ever lived. It's all gone in a blink of an eye. All that remains is the relationship between individual human beings and Christ. It's the only thing that endures, and so it's the only thing to play for. But I will tell you one thing that I have done that I think is important for everyone to do. I begin to find and seek out non-believers, people I know who are friends with me, and I will push upon them the conversations, and there are lots of ways to bring this up, that inevitably turn back to the gospel, that inevitably ask them, have they considered, will they read, will they perhaps even go on a retreat with me? I think it's the riskiest thing in the world is to invite a non-believer on a Christian retreat. And that's because you're putting everything out there. You're exposing yourself to ridicule. But you know what? It's never backfired. And so I'm not an evangelist. I'm a broadcast journalist and a law professor. But I believe that as I've seen the amazing effects of even a little bit of courage on the part of someone who's not a professional pastor, that we're all called to this. I'll give you one example. At a private school that I was called upon to talk to with my co-host from my PBS show, a question came from the audience about extramarital affairs and whether or not condoms ought to be handed out in schools. And I said, absolutely not. Condoms should not be handed out in schools. That's like trying to teach kids how to drive well when drunk. It's not a good thing to do. And a question, follow-up question, where do you get off saying that, that it's not a good thing to turn off condoms? I said, because premarital sex is sinful and it's wrong. The follow-up question, how do I know that? Because it's scriptural. It's in scripture. So I made a claim on scripture for truth. Afterwards, the group of Christian kids in that high school came up on stage and thanked me. No one had ever made an explicit claim on truth based on scriptural to them publicly before. And they thought it was astonishing and encouraging that someone would be willing to do that. Well, if that little bit of courage to talk to a high school group and to make a claim of public policy based on scriptural has that effect, imagine what the church could accomplish in turning the culture around if it would make resolute stands at every opportunity to say, you know, I believe what I believe because it's in Scripture. Scripture is true.
0: Hugh, this is really the nub of it right here, because you can't make a resolute stand on something that's not absolute. And when we lost a belief in this country, I mean, in the Christian church included, I can't understand this, but it's there. The belief in the meaning of absolute truth, when people gave that up, then everything becomes relative and everything is up for grabs. And that's where we are, isn't it? 60% plus of evangelicals say they do not believe in absolute truth. That is George Barna's research that says that. 60%. That just takes my breath away.
1: That's the illness. That's the cancer. Because I'm a fool if Scripture is not true. I'm a complete dunce if it's not true. I've built my whole life on a facade, and it makes no sense. Unless Christ is Christ and is God and His words are those words that we have to live by, then I have been living a fool's dream, and I'm ashamed of it. But if they are true, then I've got to conform my life to them or at least seek forgiveness from Him for those times when I don't. And there's no other, there is no halfway point. That's not original. That's C.S. Lewis.
0: It's a good source. We're talking with Hugh Hewitt, the author of The Embarrassed Believer. And Hugh, the scripture that comes to mind for me is Matthew 5:14 that says, "You're the light of the world. A city on a hill cannot be hidden." As a matter of fact, the cover of your book shows a bushel basket on a dark or black background, and you see this light showing from underneath the basket. They're just the little shards of light that are escaping from the bushel basket, and I know that's what you were trying to get at. Hugh, one last question as we finish up here. What will you do if you begin to be persecuted, if that is the consequence for being bold with the expression of your faith?
1: You know, if I lost my show, if I lost my ability to talk to people, I would be sad, but it would not be the end of the world. If I lost my job, if someone did that, I would be sad, but it would not be the end of the world. I have a great belief because Paul had a great belief. I read Acts. In fact, I read Acts this morning, chapter 20. When he's talking, he calls the elders of Ephesus together. He says, soon wolves will come among you. I'm going to be gone a couple of days, and the charlatans are going to arrive, so beware. Paul was a lead with your chin kind of fella. And he certainly ended up setting, I think, the example for all Christians, which it may cost, it may not cost. But I also believe that God protects people who are not ashamed of the gospel. I do. I think that he is very vigilant in taking care of those who will shake off timidity. I ask people this question. Have you ever regretted sharing your faith with anyone? I mean, really sharing your faith with anyone. I've never had someone tell me yes. Not once. Have you ever tried to evangelize where you regret that attempt? And the answer has never been yes. That tells me that God upholds and protects those who attempt to share his good news.
0: The only thing you've said that I disagree with today is that you're not an evangelist. I think you are an evangelist, you, and I think you have done an evangelistic work in this book. And I appreciate you writing it, having the courage to put these things in writing. And I trust that that the book will be widely read. Think of the influence that we could have if we simply started talking like it and acting like it. And that's really what you were looking for in this book, isn't it?
1: It's all I'm asking. It's not a great deal, and it certainly is what you ask every day on this program, and I'm very thankful for the opportunity to talk about it with you. And I certainly hope that you keep broadcasting to the world, because it is possible to renew the culture of America. It is the only way. We talked earlier.
0: Yeah.
1: You know, politics will not do this.
0: Politics
1: will not save people. But God can and will, and we just got to be willing agents of that.
0: Thank you, Hugh. It's good to have you here.
1: Thank you, Dr.
0: And
1: Thank
0: I
1: you.
0: Hope to cross paths with you in the future.
2: 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Well, I'm Roger Marsh, and on behalf of all of us here at Family Talk and the Dr. James Dobson Family Institute, thanks so much for spending a part of your day with us today. 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
1: When we sit our children in front of the television, we're giving over control of them to complete strangers. And more, that's a risky thing to do. An increasing number of studies have found that violence on television frequently leads to later aggressive behavior by children and teenagers. One of the most conclusive studies was conducted by Dr. Leonard D. Aaron. He examined a group of children at age 8, and then again at 19, and finally at 30. The more frequently the participants watched violent television at age 8, the more serious were the crimes that they were convicted of by age 30, and the more aggressive was their behavior when drinking. It's time for parents to control the amount and the content of television their children are watching. The consequences of not doing so can be monumental.
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7: When life is unfair and you're overwhelmed by discouragement, you're not alone. King David was once in that same place. How did he handle it? Today on Turning Point, Dr. David Jeremiah turns to the Psalms for the answer and explains why discouragement is Satan's most destructive tool. From the series, The Battle for Your Soul, here's David to introduce his message, The War Zone of Discouragement.
8: And you know, I've told our people at Shadow Mountain that discouragement is one of the things Satan can use to get to me. I think because we have so much going on all the time, so many things happening, so many programs and so many missions and strategies, there's always going to be one or two of them that isn't going the way it should. And if sometimes they pile up and they get to you, you have to be careful you don't get discouraged. The story that we're going to tell you to illustrate how to deal with this is from the life of David and what happened to him when his son rebelled against him and took the kingdom from him. And David finds himself on the outside of the kingdom that he personally built, looking in. "Why are you cast down, O my soul?" he cried out. Sometimes our souls get cast down and we get discouraged. We're going to talk about it today in just a moment. First, let me remind you, all the material on The Battle for the Soul is now available. That includes a book you can get for a gift of any size to Turning Point in asking for your copy. And it also includes the study guide. You can get that from our website, and the audio and video things that go with it are all available from davidjeremiah.org. and get going on your study of the battle for your soul. I hope you will do that. And we'll talk about this some more in a moment, but right now let's get started with our discussion of the war zone of discouragement. I have a Jewish friend who built a successful business from the ground up. He's an excellent leader and a true people person, but it still took him decades to lay the groundwork and achieve stability in the marketplace. As soon as the business was established, he began thinking about succession plans. Who was the right person to lead this venture going into the future? My friend's first choice was his oldest son. This young man is athletic, handsome, and charismatic. Everything a father could want, kind of person who seems to succeed at everything he tries. Still, my friend had some concerns about his maturity. Would his son take things seriously as the stakes demanded? Was he truly ready to lead? These questions were answered in dramatic fashion. At the start of a company board meeting, incredibly, my friend was informed that he was no longer the CEO of his own company. The board had removed him through a secret vote and replaced him with his son. Turns out the son had spent the better part of the year arranging meetings with various board members to raise concerns about missed opportunities. Without naming names, he subtly suggested that the company's leadership lacked a killer instinct, and the son even started eating lunch in the company cafeteria to make connections with the key employees and department heads. When all the right seeds had been planted and all the right palms had been greased, the son made his move and took charge. And my friend was left holding a cardboard box with little else after decades of sacrifice. If you're familiar with the Old Testament, you may have already guessed the name of my friend. It was King David. And the name of his son is Absalom. And I changed a few minor details, but the overall arc of David's story matches what I have described. It is a sad story indeed. After decades of serving as the king of Israel, David was forced to flee Jerusalem in a single day because of Absalom's rebellion. He left the region entirely, traveling with his trusted advisors until they crossed the Jordan River. Once there, scripture suggests David looked back across the waters and wrote what we know today as Psalm 42 and Psalm 43. I need to tell you that these two psalms go together. In fact, it may look like there's a chapter division between the two of them. There really is not. Originally, this was one psalm. I'm sure you know that the Bible is totally inspired, but chapter divisions are man-made. If you look down at your Bible, you will notice in Psalm 42 and 43 a verse that is repeated three times. Three times this verse is repeated and joins these psalms together. Psalm 42, verse 5. Why are you cast down, O my soul? And why are you disquieted within me? Hope in God, for I shall yet praise him for the help of his countenance. Psalm 42, 11. Why are you cast down, O my soul? And why are you disquieted within me? Hope in God, for I shall yet praise him, the help of my countenance and my God. And Psalm 43, verse 5. Why are you cast down, O my soul? And why are you disquieted within me? Hope in God, for I shall yet praise him, the help of my countenance and my God. The inscription over these two psalms says they are addressed to the choir master. And these psalms are called a maskil of the sons of Korah. The word maskil in Hebrew means a teaching psalm. So Psalms 42 and 43 are teaching psalms from David to help us learn how to handle our discouragements and our blue moods. Martin Seligman says that we tell ourselves

The things like hatred and envy and pride and deceit and lying, each marked with a price on it. But off to the side lay one worn, overused tool priced higher than all the rest put together. "What is that one?" someone said, and the answer was, "That is discouragement. Why is it so expensive?" And the devil said, "Because it works better than all the others. With it, I can get inside a person's soul when nothing else will. And it is so worn out because I use it on almost everybody." You can sense that David is dealing with this as you read these Psalms. He feels overwhelmed and hopeless and helpless. And what I would like to do today, because of what he wrote, is to take these two Psalms written during Absalom's defection and David's temporary loss of his kingdom and find out what we can learn about discouragement. I told you before, it's the number one thing the enemy uses in my life. He is good at getting people discouraged. And because whatever your situation is, like mine, I remember that it's not permanent, it's not pervasive, and it's not personal. God wants you to have hope. And David's Psalms offer three helpful principles that guide us and support us whenever we're discouraged. They are built around powerful paradox. A paradox is two principles that seem to be in opposite directions, and yet they combine to express a truth. The first paradox goes like this. Hope is most alive when everything seems hopeless. You say, "Pastor Jeremiah, that doesn't make sense. How could hope be alive when everything is hopeless?" We all deal with discouraging situations on a regular basis. However, sometimes the accumulation of discouragement can push us into despair. And when we lose a job or we have to worry about finances and housing, ways our children might be affected, or the first year after losing a spouse is hard and the second is harder and the third seems impossible. In these types of situations, if we're not careful, we start to feel as if nothing will ever get better. We may begin to believe there's no escape from feeling miserable, which only makes us feel miserable. But the Bible paints a different picture. Honestly, it's kind of surprising. And until you get your mind wrapped around it, you can't really comprehend it at all. Scripture tells us that true hope springs from despair. Here's the way Paul put it when he wrote to the Romans in the 8th chapter of his letter. He said, "For we were saved in this hope, but hope that is seen is not hope. For why does one still hope for what he sees? But if we hope for what we do not see, we eagerly wait for it with perseverance." Paul's logic in these verses is ironclad. If we already have everything we desire, then we don't have anything to hope for. We no longer have need of hope. But on the other side of the coin, hope exists precisely, exactly where we feel uncertainty. It is born from discouragement and dejection and despair. That's exactly where David was living after all these terrible things had happened in his life. He was full of despair. Listen to the cry of his soul. If you read this psalm carefully, you will get inside of David's skin and you will feel what he felt. Here are just a few verses that tell you what he was going through. Psalm 42:3. "My tears have been my food day and night, while they continually say to me, 'Where is your God?'" Psalm 42:7. "Deep calls unto deep at the noise of your waterfalls. All your waves and billows have gone over me." Psalm 42:9. "Why have you forgotten me? Why do I go mourning because of the oppression of my enemy?" And Psalm 42:10, "As with the breaking of my bones, my enemies reproach me. They say to me all day long, 'Where is your God?'" These are the words of a broken man who felt abandoned, ridiculed, and overwhelmed, and yet these Psalms are about hope. Don't miss the important implication of this paradox. It is possible to love God deeply and still feel despair. If you are discouraged or weighed down, that does not automatically mean that God is displeased with you. And it does not always mean that there is some hidden sin.

0: you have not dealt with. Sometimes it simply means you are human, living in a broken world and learning to hold on to hope. If you go back through the Bible, you will see that. Remember how discouraged Moses felt in the wilderness? The weight of leading a complaining and restless people became so overwhelming that he told God he couldn't do it any longer and he would rather die than continue to be the leader of the Israelites. Likewise, Hannah was crushed in spirit because she couldn't have children, and she was continually mocked by her rival. The Bible says she was miserable and would weep and not eat when she went to the house of the Lord. And Elijah, after a great victory over the prophets of Baal, fled into the wilderness in fear of Jezebel. He sat down under a broom tree and he asked God to take his life. He said, "Lord, I have had enough." I love that phrase. I have said that before. Have you ever said that? "Lord, I have had enough." Even Jesus, in his darkest moment, cried out, my God, why have you forsaken me?" One of my old friends, who is now in heaven, is a man by the name of Warren Wiersbe. He was a marvelous pastor, wonderful writer. I think he wrote about as many books as the years he lived, and he had lots of books. One of the books he wrote was called Walking with the Giants, and it contains short biographies of many people that you and I have heard about, famous Christians, what you might call giants of the faith. As he wrote the introduction, he said one surprising thing he discovered was a common thread running through their lives. Many of them faced early years of nearly debilitating discouragement, but they kept at it, and they faithfully sowed seeds despite the dark clouds that were over their heads. One of the men he mentioned was Charles Haddon Spurgeon, one of the great preachers of history. Some say the greatest. Spurgeon suffered from prolonged bouts of depression as well as anxiety about common problems. Here he was, this great preacher, but he worried about finances. I took encouragement from that. Spurgeon's psychological and physical ailments were so severe that he would often be confined to bed for weeks at a time. However, he came to see these problems as part of God's work in his life. His sufferings enabled him to comfort and encourage others who were afflicted. He said he discovered that his periods of depression often came before a time when God blessed his ministry. And he made a statement I will never forget. Listen to this. He said, "Depression became like a John the Baptist for me. Just as John the Baptist came as the forerunner of Jesus, my depression came as a forerunner to God's blessing in my life. When I went through those times of discouragement and depression and worked through them, I knew that on the other side, God was going to do something great in my life." It's almost like the picture of the waves of the ocean. The depth of the trough determines the height of the wave. When you go through a low place, oftentimes after that, God takes you to the high place. David's experience as he wrote these Psalms show us that hopelessness is not the end. Instead, it is often the soil in which hope begins. Hope is not the absence of difficulty. It is the certainty that God is present in the middle of difficulty. Hope is most alive when everything seems hopeless. Therefore, our souls can weather seasons of discouragement. Here's the second paradox from David's pen. Hope for the future is built on the past. Now, that doesn't make a lot of sense in many respects, and sometimes that's the way paradoxes are. We typically think of hope as forward-facing. We hope for things that are yet to come. Specifically, we hope for things we desire that we don't yet have. But in these two Psalms, David repeatedly looks back at his experiences from the past. For example, Psalm 42:4, "When I remember these things, I pour out my soul within me, for I used to go with the multitudes. I went with them to the house of God with the voice of joy and praise and with the multitude that kept a pilgrim feast." David said, "I'm going through a really tough time right now, but when I think back, I remember the joy I had with my brothers and sisters when I went to the house of God and we sang praises and we worshiped the Lord. Here's a similar sentiment from verse 6. Oh my God, my soul is cast down within me. Therefore, I will remember you from the land of the Jordan and from the height of Hermon, from the hill Miser. You know, feeling discouraged in the present, David chose to remember the past. He looked back at times of worship and joy in the presence of God. The more he remembered, the more his thoughts turned to the faithfulness of God. I think it's an important thing to remember that when we're discouraged, we tend to forget what God has done for us in the past. The old hymn that goes like this, count your blessings, name them one by one, and you will see what the Lord has done. We focus on the future when we get discouraged, and we lose sight of what he has done for us in the past. We forget his faithfulness. It's a terrible condition for our souls because when we go through this, we're constantly thinking about what is uncertain and unknown. But the one thing we have that no one can take from us is what God has already done for us. We put that in the bank of our heart and we remember it. That's reason why I recommend keeping a journal. I remember when I first got sick years ago, somebody told me I should journal, and I didn't do it because I thought journals were for women and mystics, and I wasn't either one, so I didn't know if I could do a journal. But then I was reading a book by Gordon MacDonald, and in this book he talked about journaling in his computer, and that sounded very masculine to me, so I decided I would do that. And during my time with cancer, I journaled every day. Now, journals are important because when you write things down and you get them out of your system, you put them on paper, you can tell God what's really in your heart. That's really true. But there's another reason why journals are important. When you're going through a hard time here, you can go back and read your journal and remember what God did for you in the past. Let me tell you something. God is still at home. You're the one that walked away. He hasn't left. He hasn't changed. He's the same God who helped you before, who's willing to help you now. So when you go through discouragement, one of the things you can do is go back and remember the blessings of God. Maybe it was the blessing of your children being born, or finding the right person to be married to, or getting your house, or whatever it is that God has done for you. Remember his blessings when you're going through difficulty. You will be surprised what that does for you. And there's another thought here that we should address. David wrote, why are you cast down, O my soul? Which suggests that David had chosen to be discouraged, and he was asking his soul, why have you cast yourself down? That's important because it means we have a choice in where we focus. We can dwell on despair, or we can direct our thoughts to hope. There was a time when David was on the run. He was leading a group of renegade soldiers. They were out fighting their battles, and they had left their wives and children behind in a city called Ziklag. After being gone for a time, they came back, and as they walked over the hill and looked down, they saw that the city of Ziklag had been burned to the ground. It was gone. And all of the women and the children had been taken captive by the Amalekites. Now David had a twofold problem. He not only was being pursued by the enemy, but now his own men were furious with him. They had followed him, and now their families were gone. Their homes were destroyed. Everything was gone. And the Bible says they were so distressed, they talked about killing David. And he had nowhere to go. If I had been in his place, I might have been tempted to run. But listen to what the Word of God says David did. 1 Samuel 30, verse 6. David strengthened himself in the Lord his God. How many of you know the only person you have sometimes is yourself? Have you ever been sequestered in that place where nobody quite understands what you're experiencing? You try to help them understand that they don't understand. And all of a sudden you look up and you say, Lord, it's just me and you. David strengthened him. So I love what he did. I can almost picture it. David is overwhelmed. What am I going to do? My men are against me. The enemy's against me. And instead of collapsing under the weight of it, he turns to the Lord. In my mind, I see him taking the scriptures and going off by himself, finding a quiet place and opening the Word of God. And as he reads, he begins to remember who God is. How many of you know if God is on your team, you're never alone? And you're always in the majority. You and God are greater than you and anyone else. And that's the lesson. When you get discouraged, when you feel overwhelmed, you don't just sit there and let it walk over you. You have to learn to encourage yourself in the Lord. One of the ways you do that is by going back through the scriptures and remembering the greatness of God. I mentioned keeping a journal. That can help. Go back and read what God has already done in your life and look at the ways he's been faithful. And there's not one of us here who doesn't have a good list. We count our blessings and we realize that we have so much to be thankful for. We look at what is happening around the world. Think about being a Christian in some of the other war-torn places of the world. And here we are. We're not free of problems, worshiping God and listening to his word. We're blessed people. Sometimes we just need somebody to poke us and remind us about that. Because we get caught up in our troubles, we get caught up in our discouragements, and that's the enemy doing that. He's wounding our soul with all of that so that we can't be successful and we can't be helpful and we can't be of use to the Lord. When you're all down on yourself, you're never going to help anybody. And the enemy knows that. And the psalmist tells us, don't let it happen.
1: 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Helpful to me, and I love these psalms very much. I hope you will too as you follow along. So tomorrow is part two of the war zone of discouragement. On Friday, we're going to talk about temptation and how Satan uses that to infect our soul with his diseases. 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
8: I'm Miriam Neff.
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8: 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Not glamorous, social gathering talk topic, even family talk topic.
9: Yet our spending plan is incredibly important. That budget, checkbook, credit card report, non-discretionary and discretionary, demonstrates whether we are following biblical principles, honoring God, or focusing on ourselves. Money and things are the second most referenced topics in Scripture after love. Is it easy to create? Probably not. Couples need to compromise, flex, and change.
8: Is this worth the effort? For sure. Peace of mind that we are living within our means, a blessing. Honoring God, vital. This feature and more at...
10: Do you think too highly of yourself? Hi, I'm Chuck Bentley with My Money Life from Crown. Humility is the priceless cornerstone of financial wisdom. It will change the way you think about money, the way you make money, and the way you spend money. Eliminating pride is important because God is not neutral about it at all. The Bible says He opposes the proud. He doesn't just withdraw from us or look the other way. He actively opposes or resists people who think too highly of themselves. In other words, He stands against them. Now, the day you realize this, you'll truly want to repent of your pride and increase in humility. You won't mind having less notoriety in the world while others are seeking increasing levels of popularity and approval. After all, you have an inheritance and far greater rewards awaiting you in heaven. Pride puts you in an adversarial position with the Lord. Even though your efforts to impress others may gain you some temporary notoriety, they will bring God's opposition and cost you blessings, not only in this world, but also in the one to come. 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They accept the responsibility of wisely managing all that He provides. Pride tempts us to seek recognition, to compare ourselves with others, and to use money to elevate our status. 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
11: Let us run with endurance the race that is set before us, looking to Jesus, the founder and perfecter of our faith. In Roman times, slaves were over half the population. Paul wrote about one slave while in prison, a man named Onesimus. Today, the lessons we can take home from Paul's admonition to the owner of Onesimus, a man named Philemon. From the Moody Church in Chicago, this is Running to Win with Dr. Erwin Lutzer, whose clear teaching helps us make it across the finish line. Pastor Lutzer, we're learning about the legacy of a converted man. Paul wrote to a man named Philemon about one of his slaves. Bring us up to date so far.
12: Dave, I absolutely love this. You know why? Because evidently Onesimus had stolen something from Philemon. And when Paul wrote the letter, he said this: if he has wronged you or owes you aught, put that on my account. Paul says, I'm willing to pay whatever he stole or whatever you are owed. What a wonderful example of the gospel of Jesus Christ. But here at Running to Win, we want to emphasize that this week is the last week we're making available for you a book entitled Failure, the Back Door to Success. 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Now, even as we contemplate the gospel of Jesus Christ as the word is preached, let us keep in mind that all of us are recipients of God's indescribable grace. But here's the Apostle Paul pleading for a runaway slave. Well, I've walked you through the text, but what does this have to do with us, and what are the seminal lessons that are transforming that we should remember? First of all, this is a marvelous illustration. A marvelous illustration of the power of the gospel. When Paul says, you know, he was useless to you, but he's become useful, he's living up to his name, what he has accentuated is the fact that somebody who really was disobedient and evidently a thief has been changed by the power of the gospel. So that he lives differently, and you can depend upon him now, Philemon. And that's what God wants us to do. You know, in the Bible, God is constantly saying to us, live up to your name. If you say that you are a Christ follower, then follow Christ and live accordingly. There are some people, and maybe some are listening to me right now, it would be better if nobody knew that you were a Christian, because you're not living up to the name of Christ. You remember what God said, what Jesus said to Peter? He said, you are called Simon. This is in John chapter 1. You are called Simon, but you shall be called Peter. You're going to be called a rock. When God saves you, he renames you and gives you a whole new sense of identity as to who you are. That's what God does to those whom he saves. You know, there is a story that comes to us from the days of Alexander the Great. Evidently, there was one soldier in the army that was really a coward and backed out of a difficult situation. And that soldier's name was Alexander. So this meant that Alexander the Great was enraged. And as the story goes, he went up to the soldier and he shook him and he said, either change your character or change your name. If you're going to be called Alexander, then you have to be a warrior with bravery. You have to live up to the Alexander name. My dear friend, today, God tells us, you are a Christian, live up to that name because you have a huge inheritance. And so this is what we see. Now, it's remarkable that the Apostle Paul sent this young man back. Normally, slaves don't want to go back. Of course, in some situations, they would have been beaten. And I'm sure that in that kind of a situation, Paul would not have sent him back. You're not supposed to go back where there is abuse and so forth. But in many contexts, what this text teaches us is the need for reconciliation. The need for simply not avoiding your past, but going back to the past and making sure that you have done everything within your own power to make your past right. Now, you can't do everything, but there are some things that you can do. Years ago, I've told you about a great revival that took place in Canada in the early 1970s. And one of the reasons that the world found out about it is the number of people who were going back and making things right. For example, the Canadian Revenue Service, which is something like our IRS, they were receiving all kinds of money unsolicited from people who had cheated on their income tax. When God works mightily, there's reconciliation. People were going back to stores and saying, years ago, I stole this. Now, in some instances, they couldn't make restitution. For example, I think of a woman who years ago wrote an essay for which she was awarded some money. Well, you know, who knows where the people are who had the context. She couldn't make it right. So this was called conscience money. When the offering baskets were passed, people would actually put in money because it was conscience money and they were seeking reconciliation to the very best of their ability. God wants you to do that. When we come to God in prayer and we are totally honest, there are things that we need to confess and reconciliations that need to be made, and if not, they will always pop up and they will hinder our relationship with God. And I just heard recently someone said that a marriage can withstand anything. It can withstand even adultery. And there can be reconciliation. But one thing it cannot stand, and that is deceit. As long as there is this, what is hidden, and there's no attempt at honest reconciliation, that marriage simply cannot move forward. And in a different context, the Apostle Paul said regarding young Onesimus, Onesimus, you go back to your owner, but when you do, I'm really going back with you. I'm sending my heart. I'll stand in for you. And that's your responsibility and mine as well, to be the agents of reconciliation. I remember many years ago there was a woman who lied at work. And the way she did it is she punched in hours that were fraudulent. She didn't work the hours that she indicated she had. And she came to me as a pastor and said, you know, would you go with me back to this place, back to this organization, back to this company? And would you put in a good word for me? And I did. And I urged the staff to give her another chance. And she worked there many years. And as far as I know, she never fell into that sin again. So the gospel, you see, with all of its power, desires transformation of heart. It's a gospel with power that brings about reconciliation. So there's the personal power of the gospel. But let me speak also about the social power of the gospel. The social power of the gospel. Let's take out a moment and just speak about slavery. You may not know this, but the Bible is often attacked on this basis. Oh, it's just an ancient book. It condones slavery. And because it condones slavery, you know, we can't trust it. It is socially repressive. That's the narrative that's out there. Now, let's talk about that. Did you know that there were 60 million slaves in the Roman Empire? 60 million slaves. And that meant that every third person was a slave. One third of the population during this time was slaves. So what were the options? Should Paul have said, now, you know, leave your masters? To do what, may I ask? Here you'd have all of these people unemployed, they'd have no place to stay. And so this was a much bigger issue than you and I realize that it really was. So on the one hand, you know, there'd be no place. The other thing is, if Christianity were seen as a religion whose primary message was the disruption of the culture by having all of these slaves leave their masters, the message of the gospel would have really been lost. There would have been a lot of confusion as to what Christianity really stands for. So this is the way in which the New Testament deals with the issue of slavery. What it deals with is that the gospel itself is so transforming that slavery, therefore, by nature and by definition, is unacceptable. That's why in the church, in the New Testament church, what you will find is, over and over again, we have references to the fact that slaves are to be treated just as well, with just as much honor, as anyone else in the church, anyone who is rich, anyone who had status. Slaves were to be treated in the very same way. I can quote many verses, but one that comes to mind is 1 Corinthians chapter 12, verse 13. For by one Spirit are we all baptized into one body, whether we be Jew or Greek, whether we be slaves or free, and are all made to drink in one Spirit. So the Bible would indicate that Christian charity and the Christian gospel is powerful enough to so change the human heart that people realize that slavery is really unacceptable. And that's why when England became Christianized, despite its decadence during that period of time, Wilberforce was mightily used of the Lord to prick the conscience of a nation so that slavery would be abolished. You say, but what about the civil rights movement in the United States? Where was the church at that time? Well, there's no doubt that the church was AWOL during that period of time. But isn't it interesting that if you read the sermons of Martin Luther King, what was he doing? What was he appealing to? He was always appealing to the Christian scriptures and the higher calling of all believers. And because of that, we recognize that the kind of racism and the kinds of horrors of American slavery in a Christian context are evil and completely unacceptable. And the seeds of that lie here within the pages of the New Testament. Yes, you can clap if you want, by the way. The Apostle Paul is putting slaves in an entirely different category. Receive him no longer as a slave, well, yes, a slave, but a brother. Receive him as you would me. You put me in the guest room, you put him in the guest room. Because the relationship has now changed. So there's the personal power of the gospel in the transformation of lives. There's the social transformation of the gospel. But there is also the price that must be paid for the gospel. I think that we have here in this passage a marvelous example of the gospel of Jesus Christ. Here you have the Apostle Paul saying two things regarding Onesimus. First of all, Philemon, I want you to receive him as you would receive me. And that's our inheritance as believers. When you die as a Christian, you will be welcomed into heaven as if you were Jesus, because you are found in him. God says, I'll receive you as I will receive my son. Not only that, but the Bible indicates that when Jesus died on the cross, he paid our debt. That is to say, Jesus is the one who on his credit card paid what we owed God. 2 Corinthians chapter 5, verse 21. He, that is God, made him who knew no sin, Jesus, to be made sin for us, that we might be made the righteousness of God in him. Jesus got what he didn't deserve, namely our sin, and we get what we don't deserve, namely his righteousness. So I can imagine, as it were, that Jesus stands before the Father and says, Father, these have sinned and they owe you plenty. But you've charged that to my account. Receive them as you would receive me. Put them into the guest rooms of heaven, because that's where I belong and that's where they belong too, because you have welcomed them as if they were me. Martin Luther was a flawed man, but he saw this very clearly. He saw what it was like to strive against the righteousness of Christ and seek somehow our acceptance before God on our own. And one day he wrote a letter to a man by the name of George Spalin. There's also a George Spalatin to whom he wrote, but this is Spalin, L-E-I-N at the end. And I want to read it to you. This is a letter of counsel to a man who was overwhelmed by his own sin and trying to somehow rectify it by his own righteousness. Luther said this, Now I should like to know whether your soul, tired of its own righteousness, is learning to be revived by and to trust in the righteousness of Christ. Are you weary, by the way, of trying to live the Christian life and always failing and trying harder next time? Is your soul revived by the righteousness of Christ? For in our age, the temptation to presumption besets many, especially those who try with all their might to be just and good without knowing the righteousness of God, which is freely given to us in Jesus Christ. They try to do good of themselves in order that they might stand before God clothed in their own virtues and merits. But this is impossible. While you were here, that is when Luther and his friend were together, you were the one who held this opinion, or this error, I should say, and so was I, and I'm still fighting it. Therefore, dear brother, learn Christ and him crucified. Learn to pray to him and, despairing of yourself, say, Thou, Lord Jesus, art my righteousness. I am thy sin. I love that. What is my contribution to salvation? I present my sin. That's my contribution. Thou hast taken upon thyself what is mine, namely my sin. Thou hast given to me what is thine, namely thy righteousness. Thou hast taken upon thyself what thou wast not, and hast given to me what I was not. And Luther goes on to say, Beware of aspiring to such purity that you will not wish to be looked upon as a sinner or to be one. In other words, beware of working so hard that you think of yourself no longer as a sinner. That's really dangerous and wrong. For Christ dwells only in sinners. Remember I told you how I met a very self-righteous woman on a plane one day, an elderly woman who was so full of self-righteousness. And I don't normally speak this way to people, but sometimes you need strong medicine. I said to her, would you consider yourself to be ungodly? She said, oh no, I'm not ungodly. I said, I feel so sorry for you, because the Bible says that Jesus died for the ungodly. So he didn't die for you. I mean, you know, you're in trouble. Luther says, beware of the kind of righteousness where you no longer think that you're a sinner. Christ dwells only in sinners. Isn't that good news? Christ only dies only in sinners. Meditate on this love of his and you will see sweet consolation. Why was it necessary for him to die if we can obtain good conscience by our works and afflictions? You will find peace in him, and only then, when you despair of yourself and your own works. Besides, you will learn from him that just as he has received you, he has made your sins his own. Your sins no longer belong to you if you're a believer. They belong to Christ. And he has made your righteousness his. What beauty there is in the gospel of Jesus Christ. If they owe thee, and they do, charge that to mine account. Father, I will repay, and on the cross he did. Have you trusted Christ as your Savior? Are you still striving, or as a Christian, you're striving with moralism, always trying to do the right thing? There's a place for that, and we're thankful that you try to do the right thing, but doing the right thing does not attain the righteousness of God. You attain that through faith in a Savior who paid it all. Let's pray together. Father, we want to thank you today for the power of this short letter, 25 verses. Thank you for the heart of the Apostle Paul. Thank you that history records that Onesimus apparently later became a bishop in Ephesus as you lifted a slave out of his situation, a sinful slave, and honored him. Show us, Lord, your grace. Help us to be reconciled in those areas where reconciliation is possible, and thus prove that we belong to you. We love you, and before I close this prayer, if you've never received Christ as Savior, you can do that right now. Believe on him, accept his righteousness as yours, and you will be saved. Amen. My friend, I'm speaking to somebody today who needs the message you have just heard. You need to come to faith in Jesus Christ and realize that he pays for us what we owe God but cannot pay. Come to Christ as Savior. But you know, even believers oftentimes fail. That's why we're making available for you, and I might emphasize that this is the last week that we are doing this, we're making available for you a book I've written entitled Failure, the Back Door to Success. In this book, I tell many stories of failure, how God reworked the situation, so to speak, and how even in failure, we see God's grace, we see God's help, and we have direction for our lives. For a gift of any amount, it can be yours. 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
14: 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We're Venture Church, 3401 South Alameda, and we are under Pastor Gloria and David Fajardo. 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We just want to get Christian-based curriculum out there so that they can get excited about learning about Jesus and learning to read and do math and all the wonderful things. 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

0: Last time on Through the Bible, we studied Exodus 29 and learned about the altar or burnt offering, a picture of what Christ accomplished for us here on earth. Well, in this study, Dr. J. Vernon McGee is going to take us into Exodus 30, where we're going to discover how the altar of incense points to what Jesus is doing for us in heaven right now. Welcome aboard the Bible Bus. I'm Steve Schwartz, your host on this five-year journey through God's entire Word. And I'm so glad that you're here with us for what Dr. McGee calls the Great Worship Chapter. So find your seat, settle in, and while you do that, let me share a few notes from fellow passengers with us on the Bible Bus. Now, recently a pastor, this one in Kenya, wrote to tell us how God has been using our studies in Exodus. These teachings have built my confidence as I seek to feed God's people with messages that draw them closer to Him. One lesson that has especially encouraged me is the story of Moses in the book of Exodus. It reminds me that God can work through anyone to accomplish His purposes. God chose Moses and entrusted him with a great responsibility. Even though Moses struggled with speaking and considered himself inadequate, yet God never abandoned him. He was with Moses every step of the way, strengthening and guiding him. I've learned that God never leaves us alone, even when we face situations that seem impossible. He remains with us, giving us strength to persevere and bring glory to His name through our lives. Another listener in Kenya shared this response after studying Exodus 13 and 14. This message touched my heart. It reminded me of how God delivered His people from bondage and how He still fights for us today. As I listened, I reflected on the many times God rescued me when I had nearly given up. I thank you for helping us understand that we serve a living and faithful God. And then Samuel in Kenya wrote this in response to our study in Exodus 16. My heart was moved by the message. It reminded me that just as God provided manna for the Israelites, He continues to provide for us in every situation. I had been worried about many things, but after the program, I felt peace and hope restored. Thank you for reminding us of the God who never forgets His people. Well, our World Prayer Team lifts up listeners like these and millions of others every weekday. 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Or call 1-800-65-BIBLE for some additional information. Now let's pray. Heavenly Father, thank you for the many ways that your word is at work around the world. We ask you, Lord, to open the doors of opportunity so that those who have little or no access to biblical teaching can hear and understand your truth. Bless each person studying with us now. In Jesus' name we pray. Amen. Now here's our study of Exodus 30 on Through the Bible with Dr. J. Vernon McGee.
1: We come today, friends, to the 30th chapter of the book of Exodus. We got into the chapter speaking about the altar of incense, but we'd like to come again to it because there's so much we did not deal with before. This altar, you notice the instructions that were given here. It was actually a very small altar. We are told here, a cubit shall be the length thereof, and a cubit the breadth thereof. And it was four square. In other words, when we all come to God in prayer, none of us bring anything that makes us to be heard above someone else. We are heard because of Christ. Four square shall it be, and two cubits shall be the height thereof. The horns thereof shall be of the same. It was a small altar, but very important. And as we indicated last time, that it was an altar on which no sacrifice was to be made. Ye shall offer no strange incense thereon, nor burnt sacrifice, nor meal offering, neither shall ye pour any drink offering thereon. Now the incense that was to be put on it, we'll have to turn to the last of the chapter to find out about it, and I'd like to turn there. Verse 34, and the Lord said unto Moses, take unto thee sweet spices, stactis, onycha, galbanum, these sweet spices with pure incense of each shall there be a like weight. Thou shalt make it a perfume, a confection, after the art of the apothecary, tempered together, pure and holy. And anyone was not permitted to offer any other kind than this here. Now the stactis was a resinous gum that oozed from trees on Mount Gilead. It was called the Balm of Jericho. And then the onycha came from a species of shellfish, sort of a crab. And the galbanum was taken from the leaves of a Syrian plant. Now, the frankincense, no one knows what it was. It was a secret formula, and no one knows what it was. And all of this gave a sweet incense, and it was not to be duplicated. Verse 38, the last verse of the chapter, "Whosoever shall make like unto that to smell thereto shall even be cut off from his people." In other words, if anybody made a incense to smell to God, then they'd smell. Let me tell you, God wouldn't accept them at all. Now, what does this mean? This altar speaks of prayer, speaks of worship, the place where we offer our praise, our thanksgiving, and our requests. It is not to be duplicated, and the formula was not to be used. In other words, this is an attempt of trying to make worship pleasing to the natural man. And you can't do that. You can't make worship pleasing to the natural man. We are to worship God in spirit and in truth. And so today, all sorts of things are used to try to attract people to church, to get them to come. Nothing should be used but the Word of God. Now, if there's a little ritual with it, fine. But let's make sure the Word of God is the center, and everything else centers around the Word of God. Now, that was the incense that was to be offered on it. And we have said that incense speaks of prayer. "Let my prayer be set before thee as incense," said David. And it speaks of the fact that our Lord Jesus is our great intercessor in heaven. It's a picture of Christ, our intercessor. It's where Aaron ministered, the high priest.

you've seen the brazen altar outside. That's where all sacrifice was offered. And then this altar of incense, and no sacrifice was to be offered there at all, nor burnt offering. Ye shall offer no strange incense thereon, nor burnt sacrifice, nor meal offering, neither shall ye pour drink offering thereon. Now, there were these two altars. The altar of incense is where God deals with a saint. The burnt altar is where God deals with a sinner. And the burnt altar speaks of the earth and the sin of man. The incense altar speaks of heaven and of holiness. The burnt altar is what Christ did for us on earth, and the incense altar is what Christ is doing for us in heaven today. But it also speaks of our prayers. It speaks of our part in worship. And you recall last time I made the statement that we don't actually know where the altar went. After the death of Christ, we find it in the Holy of Holies. That's where it is today. We are told that after the second veil, the tabernacle, which is called the holiest of all, which had the golden censer, the golden altar. That's in Hebrews 9, 3 and 4. And it speaks, therefore, of Christ prays for us. And he's the one who truly praises God and prays for us. He's the one who genuinely worships God for us. He's our intercessor. And how are we to learn to worship? Well, not at the bloody altar. You go as a sinner there, and you take Christ as your Savior. And then you enter the holy place, and there you come to this golden altar, and there's no sacrifice. The sin question has to be settled outside. And when you worship God, the sin question has to be settled. And the very basis, though, of our prayers rests upon the fact that this altar, once a year, is consecrated with blood. And therefore, we are accepted before God, not because of ourselves, but it's because of what and who Christ is, what he did and who he is. We're told that very definitely. Over in Ephesians 1:6, let me turn and read this. To the praise of the glory of his grace, wherein he hath made us accepted in the beloved. And the Father said, this is my beloved Son, hear him. And we're not only to hear him, but we're to pray through him. Christ said we're to pray in his name. Whatever you ask in my name, I'll do it. And that's what it means, I think, praying in the Spirit. Now, this article of furniture, you notice, is separated from the other articles of furniture. The consecration of priests had to take place before this altar is brought before us. It's an altar of incense. Only priests could worship. Even the king Uzziah was smitten with leprosy when he tried to intrude in here. And friends, only priests can pray today. There's a great deal of sentimental, rotten rubbish that a person can lead any sort of sinful life, reject Christ, and then in time of trouble, maybe his poor mother's in the hospital, and this old reprobate, he gets down on his knees before God. The moving pictures have shown that. I think sometimes some sentimental preachers talk about these things. God says he'll not answer. Let's be very careful about that, my friend. The altar of incense is where the priests came. The only prayer that any sinner can pray is, God, be merciful to me. And God will hear and answer that when it's brought to him. Now, there's to be continual praise. And you notice God says perpetual incense before the Lord throughout your generations. We're to pray without ceasing. There it was in the morning and in the evening. Now, when the high priest went inside, offered incense, and he spent time in there, you know what happened? That incense got in his garments, and when he came outside, the people, you know, very frankly, they could smell him. You talk about having the right deodorant. He had the right deodorant. And when the great high priest walked by, people just sniffed. They said, my, doesn't he smell good? Trouble today with a lot of the saints is they don't have the right deodorant. The right deodorant is prayer. Let my prayer ascend before thee as sweet incense. And it'll get in your garments when you spend time in prayer. Now we pass to the second requirement of worship. And the Lord spake unto Moses, saying, I'm reading now verse 12, when thou takest the sum of the children of Israel after their number, then shall they give every man a ransom.

0: ransom for his soul unto the Lord, when thou numberest them, that there be no plague among them when thou numberest them. There be no plague among them, because they're to be redeemed. This they shall give, every one that passeth among them that are numbered, half a shekel after the shekel of the sanctuary. A shekel is 20 gerahs, and half shekel shall be the offering of the Lord. And it was of silver, you see. They shall be ransom of silver. And silver is the metal of redemption. It's a type of redemption. Everyone had to be redeemed that could worship. Now, we hear a great deal today about public worship. Actually, there's no such thing. Only the redeemed can worship. And we ought to be very careful about that. I can well understand that a great many people going over the band of radio would come to this program, and if a man is a Christian, I think he'd be alerted and probably listen. If he's not a Christian, he says, oh my gracious, here's another one of those Bible screamers, I won't listen to him. And then he passes over it. Or he may start listening, and if he does, he'll get redeemed. That's the thing we count on. We found out that God will speak to many hearts if they'll listen to the Word of God. Now, when they're redeemed, we can worship God. Then we can meet around the Word of God. But you have to be redeemed. And very frankly, we're not as careful, even on this program, as we should be. I ask people to support it. But I hope you understand I'm talking to believers. Now, if you're an unbeliever, we're not asking you to give a thing to the program. Because actually, we don't think you can worship God. And giving is an act of worship. And therefore, we trust you'll listen. You're welcome to listen. And even to send for the notes and outlines. We'd love for you to have them. And we believe if you will, you'll become redeemed. That you will turn to the Lord and be saved. That's the wonder of the wonders of studying the Word of God, friends. Now, not only must they be redeemed, but they must be cleansed. That brings us to the lava. And the lava now is in the outer court, was made of brass, and there are two articles out there, the brazen altar, that's where God settles the sin question, that's where he deals with our sin as sinners, and the lava, brazen lava's out there, and that's where God deals with our sins as saints, because after all, the saints sin. I've been with them a long time, friends. This idea today that the saints are heavenly, they're not that yet. To dwell above with saints in love, that'll be glory. But to stay below with the saints, I know, that's another story, friends. Now let's look here, and I'm reading verse 17 of chapter 30 of Exodus. And the Lord spake unto Moses, saying, thou shalt also make a laver of brass, and his foot also of brass. Now the foot is a little basin below that they wash their feet in. And thou shalt put it between the tabernacle of the congregation and the altar, and thou shalt put water therein. For Aaron and his son shall wash their hands and their feet thereat when they go into the tabernacle of the congregation. They shall wash with water that they die not, or when they come near to the altar to minister to burnt offering made by fire unto the Lord. Now the priests could not serve unless the first thing they did when they came in the tabernacle, they'd go wash. They got contaminated, you see, on the outside. And every time you go to church, friends, on Sunday, maybe after all, it isn't the fact that the preacher's dull. It may be that you're dirty. And when you have a combination, though, of a dull preacher and a dirty saint, you don't have very exciting service, I can tell you that. But the thing we need to do is to remember that you can't worship until you've been cleansed. You and I get dirty in this world. It's the reason the Lord washed the disciples' feet. He's still doing that today, by the way. We need to go to the laver, and that is the first thing they did. Now, if they go into the burnt altar with the sacrifice, they wash before, and afterward they wash. If they go into the holy place, they wash when they go in, they wash when they come out. And I'm of the opinion that that matter of washing was pretty important, so important that I think maybe one priest that came up and washed his hands and turned to the other priest that's there washing his, and he says, my, says, how many times you been up here today? And that fellow says, I've been up here half a dozen times. The other one says, well, I've been up here nearly a dozen times, and look at my hands. I got dishpan hands. I've washed so much. And I wonder why God wants us to do this. And I suppose Aaron standing in the background would say, Well, look here, brethren. I'll tell you why the Lord wants you to watch. He wants you to know you got to be holy. And you can't worship Him, and you can't serve Him unless you've been cleaned up. This idea today that any dirty saint living in sin, every now and then you hear of some man that gets involved, sometimes a preacher with a woman, or some Christian worker with a woman, and they say, "My, I don't understand it. He seemed to be such a wonderful servant of God." My friend, if you check his work, you'll find out it is wood, hay, and stubble. God sees to it that it doesn't amount to anything, and there's nothing like that that will make a phony and bring the work of God today into disrepute. Now, this brazen laver, this was the place where the priests wash. We are to come to Him today in confession. If we confess our sins, He's faithful and just to forgive us our sins and to cleanse us from all unrighteousness. And it's very important to see this laver of brass. It has to do with our sanctification. That's in my book on the tabernacle. That's the thing that I emphasize. It speaks of the sanctification of the believer. And you and I are to go and wash if we're going to serve God. And we go there to wash if we're going to be used of God. It's very important that we be clean. Now again, we need to not only have the sweet incense in our garments, but we ought to have our bodies washed with pure water. The pure water is the Word of God. You know what the laver was made out? Made out of brass. It was made out of the mirrors of the women, that we are told. They brought their mirrors, and they used brass in that day, highly polished brass for mirrors. They didn't have a glass like we have today. And, of course, women haven't changed, and men haven't either, down through the centuries. So the women all had mirrors, and they brought those. Now, what is it that reveals the sin? It's the Word of God. The Word of God is a mirror, and we're to look into the mirror, the Word of God, and we see that there's a smudge spot on us. What are we to do? And He's washing feet today. The laver also is in heaven, and you go to Him if we confess our sins. Now, you don't go to confess publicly. You go to Him. That laver's in heaven, and you go to Him. And I think every Sunday, before you ever go to church, you ought to go in and confess your sins of the week. Now, don't tell me you don't get dirty. I know you do. I get dirty. Your eyes get dirty. Your mind gets dirty. Your hands get dirty. Your feet get dirty. You get dirty. And the trouble in our churches today, even our fundamental churches on Sunday morning, and I'm not being crude when I say this, and one of the reasons that people are not interested in coming there is simply because there's too much spiritual B.O. We need to go to Him in confession today. We need to go to that laver and wash today before we go into worship. And God doesn't accept worship until it comes from a cleansed heart, nor will He accept service. That is something that's certainly being proven out now. Not only should we be washed, and not only should we have the incense, but we also should be anointed. Verse 22, "Moreover, the Lord spake unto Moses, saying, Take thou also unto thee principal spices of pure myrrh, 500 shekels, and of sweet cinnamon, half so much, even 250 shekels," and so on. Verse 25, "Thou shalt make it an oil of holy ointment, an ointment compound after the art of the apothecary. It shall be a holy anointing oil. And thou shalt anoint the tabernacle of the congregation therewith, and the ark of the testimony, and the table, and the vessels." And verse 30, "Thou shalt anoint Aaron and his sons, and consecrate them, that they may minister unto me in the priest's office." Now that is something that you and I need today. What is that anointing? John says in his epistle, we have an anointing. What is that anointing? Well, that anointing is the Holy Spirit. And we have an anointing that enables us to understand the Word of God. And that's the reason that the Word of God is being made real to so many people today, even by radio. Friends, it's not the speaker. It's not the program. It is the Word of God used by the Spirit of God. And only the Spirit of God can anoint you. You don't go to some man and have him pour oil on you. Go to God, even right now, and say, "Oh God, open my heart and open my mind and my life to understand your word. Give me an anointing. And that anointing is very important today. It is all important. In fact, John mentions that. Probably I should not take it for granted that you're going to look it up. Probably I should turn to it and read it. This is 1 John 2:20. We have an unction, and that word unction is anointing. We have an anointing from the Holy One, and ye know all things. And then we're told down in verse 27, but the anointing which ye have received of him abideth in you, and ye need not that any man teacheth you of all things, and is truth, and is no lie, and even as it hath taught you, ye shall abide in him. Now, friends, the Holy Spirit is the one that can open your mind and heart when you go to worship God, to understand, to bring blessing to your heart, to give you a real thrill. Oh, there are so many people asking the question, what's life all about? What shall I do? How shall I communicate? Oh, my friend, today, ask God to let the Spirit of God make real to you the Word of God. May God bless you, my beloved.
1: 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What'll it take for your church prayer meeting to be the most exciting meeting of the week? Well, join us next time as Dr. McGee takes us to Exodus 31 and 32 for the answer. Until then, I'm Steve Schwetz, asking God to bless you as you follow him today.

0: Our story on the Bible Bus today is just one step in a five-year journey through the entire Word of God. Come along for the ride, and you'll study both the Old Testament and New Testament, discovering God's great redemption story. Is this your story too?
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5: 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October 11th. 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
8: 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His eyes were blind, the light he could not see.

0: something good going to happen to you. No. Brother, he had the conviction of the word of God, though it may be laying in the dirt. He had enough in his heart to say, who's on the Lord's side? Get over here. And those that didn't, he killed every one of them. That sounds like capital punishment. And so that came, the word of God. Now, the question seems to be raised today. God gave his word, but somehow or another he lost the power to protect it and to keep it. And so every Tom, Dick, and Harry came along and said, I believe we'll rewrite it. That's where humanism started, right? That built the atmosphere, and that tore up some things in this country when people began to say, well, we'll just rewrite it. We'll make it sound better. Let me give you some things here. Brother, I've never found any need on earth that this Bible wouldn't meet, and you haven't either. I've been to school 19 years of my life, but I'm glad I went to school when there wasn't nothing but this. I can remember the time when the old preacher said, let's all stand and read in unison. Try it now. Folks, the old preacher was preaching that when they got saved. The old preacher was preaching that when God laid his hand on my little old ignorant soul and told me to preach. I mean, that book is the source of everything good I've ever known in my life. You know, I never dreamed, but Mr. Walter Mingdon called me to Austin the other day for a 600-seat banquet at the Marriott and the inauguration or the installation of governor for the day. He said, Brother Olaf, will you bring that old book? I want to be sworn in with the book that you fought through the battle and won. That old Bible climbed up in the big place there, and he took that Bible and, Brother, this old book will see you through. Man cannot live by bread alone, but by every word that cometh out of the mouth. Listen, the helpers killed Aaron and Hur on top of the hill. Did you know Moses was the lawyer, powerful, wonderful man, leader of the greatest group of people any man have ever lived, and had a tremendous career, and yet he got tired and weary. And he had Aaron's and Hur's to hold up his hands. I believe if preachers' hands would hold up toward God today, I believe the enemy, the Amaleks and the Amalekites, would be defeated. 50 years ago, the Lord laid his hand on me to call me to preach. And what about the next hill? I'm hurrying to get through some of them. Elijah, God's prophet. And we got through with the lawyer. There goes the prophet. He's been hid away now for about 3 years and a half, 42 months, and he cut off all the water faucets, and God said, you better go hide, and he did. And he came out and, of course, was full of the miraculous power of the Lord. And nobody ever stays alone with the Lord without getting a lot of the Lord in him. And the nearest thing I've got to getting with Jesus is this book right here. That's my entire library right there. I'm too old to fool with anything else. I got too many burdens. I couldn't make it without this book right here. Memorize this book, Brother. Met on Carmel for the contest. Vote 450-1. He let the ministerial alliance go first. The whole ecumenical movement was present. They were organized, properly robed, but they did not get one spark of fire from heaven. They cut themselves and blood gushed. They were sincere, but they were wrong. Elijah said, step aside, give me 12 barrels of water and fire. That means this book and the Holy Spirit. You get loaded with it, you'll come out with steam. Then Elijah, under the threat of a woman, head of the ERA. There's nothing new under the sun. And God requires that which is past. Jezebel said, what happened to my preachers? Said, they're dead. Said, Elijah killed every one of them. That sounded like capital punishment. Now then, we got the greatest lawyer in the world, he killed him. We got the greatest preacher in the world, he killed him. And Joshua, he was the understudy, and when Achan looked and lusted and took, Joshua killed he and Miss Achan, all the little Achan. That could be capital punishment. Sons of Korah, they came and stood, and God fixed a big hole in the ground, and they fell in. That's capital punishment. Mount Horeb. You know, Elijah went to Juniper Jungle, pitched a pity party, and was weary and discouraged. God was patient with him, sent an angel, fed him, and with the strength of what God fed him, he climbed to the top of Mount Horeb. And there the Lord let him have a tremendous experience. The wind blew. God was not in the earthquake came. God was not in fire burned. God was not in it. And in a minute, the voice came. The word came. Dear friend, any fire that you get besides the fire from the book will be wildfire. Folks, when you begin to hobnob with the compromisers and the religious leaders, you're going to be in trouble. I'm concerned. I'm looking for a bunch of fundamentalists. I mean that. I can see a trend that's altogether unhealthy in this country. First of all, I see immorality, marriage and divorce being forgotten. I see some things happening in our country among our people that's not good. Have you been to Mount Moriah? You know, many years ago when you had a revival, people used to talk about putting Isaac on the altar. You ever thought about that? God said, Abraham, what a blessing Abraham has been. I found that 100 and some odd times God talks about Abraham. Think about that. I mean, the book's full of Abraham. You know why? Friend of God and father of faith. God liked to talk about him. I mean, he and God ran together. I mean, they were close companions. And God talked about his friends like that. Friend of God, father of the faithful. But he hung and clung to the promise. You remember that? The Bible said he didn't stagger the promise. His unbelief was strong in faith, giving glory to God. Being persuaded what God promised, they would perform. And he stayed with one thing, and that's the promise. Not promises, one promise. God said, Abraham, get out! That's what he told. First thing he told him, get out! He said, where do you want me to go? He said, that's none of your business. Get out. Wouldn't it be a fine thing if all of us realized it's none of our business or none of your business what you preach or anybody else? That's God's business. Get out! And he got out, went to a country God showed him, and took Lot along. Lot pitched his tent toward Sodom, dwelt in Sodom, and the old king came and captured him and 318 good soldiers that he'd trained, home-trained soldiers. Abraham, they could have said like a lot of these folks today, Brother Olaf, you fight, I'll play. No, let's fight together here. Folks, I got enough awards and trophies and plaques to fill a pickup truck. But they don't help build buildings. You get as old as I am, you realize that you got to get with it if you're going to get anything done. I know time to waste. And where there's no vision, the people perish.
1: The strangers to God, His grace and His love, were gathered by blue Galilee.
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2: In the book, Lester Roloff in Life and in Death, a pastor friend said it best when he commented, quote, "Some years ago I came face to face with a man I called the most unusual Christian in the world. That man was Lester Roloff. He was stern and uncompromising when dealing with sin, but was loving and compassionate when dealing with the worst of sinners. He was bold as a lion when facing evil, but humble as a child when he came into the presence of the Lord." End quote. This ministry is committed to maintain the heart of the founder by reaching the lost with biblical and uncompromising preaching that has never been more needed than today. On February 16, 1993, the National Religious Broadcasters posthumously inducted Lester Roloff into their Hall of Fame, describing him as a man with a backbone of steel and a heart of gold. This highest honor is reserved for a ministry in which the leader has made an outstanding contribution in the field of Christian broadcasting with the highest of standards and faithfulness to Christ. God continues to use the life example and preaching of a humble man of God named Lester Roloff. We consider it a great privilege to partner with you to see this ministry continue to touch lives for Jesus Christ. We consider it a great privilege to partner with you to see this ministry continue to touch lives for Jesus Christ. 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
7: Hello again, this is Buddy Murphy, and it's a real joy to come to you again with another message on practical Christian living. This week we've been talking about the tongue. The tongue is a little member and boasteth great things. Behold, how great a matter a little fire kindleth. And today I'd like to talk about the tongue in relation to the ear. Let me ask you a question. Are we responsible for what we hear? Are we? Well, I think so if we have control over what we hear. Now, I realize that when you're walking down the street, someone can use profanity, take God's name in vain, and it's beyond your control. Maybe you're sitting in a restaurant. Somebody over there will take the Lord's name in vain and use bad language, and it's beyond your control. I do remember one time I was in a cafeteria, and a fellow next to my wife and I, he was mad at his wife, and he was cursing her out and using God's name in vain, and I finally jumped up and put my finger in his face, and I said, "Fellow, I don't want to hear you take God's name again one more time as long as we're sitting here next to you. Do you understand?" He said, "Yes, sir, I won't do it anymore," and he didn't. And when he left, his wife stayed behind, and she said, "Thank you so much," said, "I'm a Christian, and I've been trying to get him to go to church, and he won't go." Well, anyway, most of the time in public places, people will take the Lord's name in vain or use bad language, and we don't really have control over it, perhaps even in some situations on the job. But there are other times when we do have control over what we hear. For instance, the radio. 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TV, we can turn the TV off or change the station. If it's a movie, you can get up and walk out. If you're at a party or a gathering, you can leave. If you're with a person who wants to tell you something and pour trash in your ear, you can say, "I don't want to hear it." But friend, there are many times when we are responsible for what we hear. Now look, listening to the wrong things can cause us to sin and can jeopardize our spiritual walk with God and can bring much grief and sorrow to our life. Is it wrong to listen to dirty jokes? Yes, it is. Is it wrong to listen to vulgar talk? Yes, it is. Is it wrong to listen to rock music? Yes, it is. Then, friend, let me ask you this. Is it wrong to listen to gossip and slander and backbiting and listen to somebody criticize another person? Yes, it is. The Bible says it's wrong. And you know, you cannot lend your ear to gossip and slander without being affected. You will be affected. You will become tainted and contaminated and defiled if you listen to gossip. You will become polluted and you will stand guilty, and your viewpoint will be colored about that person and that situation if you listen to a gossiper. Every Christian should refuse to listen to gossip. Refuse to let your ears become a trash can. Most of you who are listening to me today, if someone offered you a porno magazine, I'm sure that you would say, no thank you, I don't read that, I don't want to see that. And if someone wanted to tell you a real dirty joke, you'd say, no thank you, I don't want to hear it. And we know that open rebuke is better than secret love, and he that rebuketh a man will afterwards find more favor than flattering with the tongue. And the scripture teaches that we should have these deaf ears. Micah 7:16 says, there are times that we should, as they did in Zechariah chapter 7, stop our ears. Stop up our ears and refuse to listen to certain things that are being told. 2 Timothy chapter 4, Paul said, some folk have itching ears, and they've turned their ears away from the truth. And they're wanting to hear all this other smut and junk and filth and gossip and slander. Now, let me tell you why we should not listen to gossip and tales and slander and listen to somebody criticizing another person. First of all, we're commanded in the Bible, and as a matter of fact, it's Philippians chapter 4 and verse 8, we're commanded to think only upon good things. And not to listen to evil reports. Listen what he says. Finally, brethren, whatsoever things are true, whatsoever things are honest, whatsoever things are just, whatsoever things are pure, whatsoever things are lovely, whatsoever things are of good report, if there be any virtue, if there be any praise, think on these things. Now, that leaves out gossip and smut and profanity and dirty jokes. That leaves out listening to somebody criticize and nitpick another brother or sister in the Lord. You see, listening to a gossiper may cause you to turn on your friend in question. Proverbs 16:27 says, a gossiper separateth chief friends. That's what the Bible says. A gossiper can separate friends, chief friends, best friends. Proverbs 17, verse 9 said, he that repeateth a matter separateth chief friends. And look, if it's wicked to gossip, now here's my punchline, if it's wicked to gossip, it's just as wicked to listen to gossip, because you become a participator. You become an accomplice. Proverbs 29, 24 said, whoso is partner with a thief hateth his own soul. You see, if you are running with a thief, you are classified as a thief. And it goes on to say, he heareth cursing and bewrayeth it not. That means he heareth cursing and he doesn't do something about it. Well, we're supposed to do something about it. To listen to gossip and not rebuke it is to condone it and approve it and encourage it. It's the same as listening to a dirty joke. You approve it. You condone it. You encourage it. And to listen to gossip about a person will unconsciously cause you to think less of that person and to suspicion that person and to place them on observation and put them on trial just by listening to gossip about them. Friend, to listen to gossip is to go against the law of love. 1 Peter 4:8 says, love shall cover a multitude of sins. And above all things, have fervent love among yourselves. In Proverbs 17:9, he that covereth a transgression seeketh love. He's following love when you cover a transgression. Now, how are we to react to things that we hear? See, Proverbs 11:9 says that evil words destroy. To listen to a bad report, to listen to criticism of some brother, to listen to gossip and slander destroys. So how are we to react to things we hear when our friends, our fellow church member, our acquaintances, people we work with on the job, our neighbors, when they begin to come and bring gossip and criticism, what are we to do when we hear this gossip and criticism? Number one, don't believe everything you hear. Proverbs 14:15 says, only a simpleton believes everything he is told. So don't believe everything you hear. Number two, check it out. Providing it's worth checking out. See, Proverbs 14:15 says, only a simpleton believes everything he is told, but a wise man checks it to see if it's so. Sometimes it's not even worth checking out. because if you observe closely who the person is who's doing the talking, usually you know it's not worth checking out. See, and that's number three, to observe closely who the person is who's doing the gossiping, because Proverbs 10 verse 20 says, when a good man speaks, he's worth listening to, but the words of fools are a dime a dozen. Now, is the person who is giving the gossip, the person who's telling these things, is it an evil person or is it a good person? Well, you say, Brother Buddy, how can you tell if a person is an evil person? Well, the book of Proverbs gives 10 earmarks of an evil person. Let me give it to you quickly here. First, Proverbs 10:32 says an evil person speaks rebellion. They are rebellious. Now, if this person has a track record of being rebellious, you don't want to hear what they've got to say about the other guy. Secondly, Proverbs 6:12 says an evil person stirs up discontent. They stir up discontent. And so if this fella is known for stirring up discontent, you know he's an evil person. Thirdly, Proverbs 6:12 says an evil person is a liar, a constant liar. And if he's been caught in lies before, then don't believe what he's telling you now. Four, Proverbs 11:3 says that an evil person is dishonest. He's destroyed by his dishonesty. And five, Proverbs 11:13 says an evil person spreads rumors, but a trustworthy man quiets them down. And then, number six, Proverbs 10:18 says an evil person slanders. That he slanders. And so if this person is known to be an evil person and he's coming to you to gossip and talk about someone, you know he's doing it right then. He's slandering someone. Don't listen to him. Then number seven, Proverbs 10:11 says an evil person is filled with curses. That is, he's always cursing someone, putting someone down against someone. And then number eight, Proverbs 12:6 says an evil person accuses. They're always accusing someone. Number nine, Proverbs 10 verse 14 says that an evil person blurts out everything he knows. He tells everything he knows. He never knows when to keep his mouth shut. And then number 10, the 10th characteristic of an evil person, Proverbs 16:28, he sows strife and separates the best of friends. And so, beloved, if this is an evil person, stop listening. Stop listening to them if they have all the characteristics of an evil person as described in the book of Proverbs. That's what he says in Proverbs 19:27. Stop listening to teaching that contradicts what you know is right. The wicked enjoy fellowship with the wicked, and liars enjoy liars. And then here's number five, keep your mouth closed. Keep your mouth closed. Now, we're talking about what to do when you hear gossip. Don't believe everything you hear. Check it out, providing it's worth checking it out. Observe closely the person who is telling you the gossip, and if they have the earmarks and characteristics of being an evil person, then close your ears and don't listen to them. And then keep your mouth closed. Proverbs 21:23 says, keep your mouth closed and you'll stay out of trouble. Don't talk so much you keep putting your foot in your mouth. Be sensible and turn off the flow. Proverbs 10:19.
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8: 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Just gross. 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

0: We live in a hurry. We rush from one thing to the next, cramming our days so full that the things that matter most get pushed aside. And somewhere in all that motion, we lose something. Well, today, Chuck Swindoll begins a series that's never been shared on Insight for Living until now. The Gospel of Mark features a portrait of one who is always on the move, always engaged, always giving himself away, yet never once in a hurry. He chose peace instead of panic. Chuck titled his opening message, Snapshots of the Servant of God.
1: Turn, if you will, to Mark chapter 1. We'll randomly pick a few verses through this book that will help us sort of get the feel of the flow of events. Of course, chapter 1, verse 1 of Mark's gospel begins, "The beginning of the gospel of Jesus Christ, the Son of God." Verse 9, "In those days Jesus came from Nazareth in Galilee and was baptized by John in the Jordan. Immediately coming up out of the water, he saw the heavens opened and the Spirit like a dove descending upon him. And a voice came out of the heavens, 'You are my beloved Son. In you I am well pleased.'" Chapter 3, verse 13. "And he went up on the mountain and summoned those whom he himself wanted, and they came to him. And he appointed 12 so that they would be with him and that he could send them out to preach and to have authority to cast out the demons." Chapter 8, verse 27. "Jesus went out along with his disciples to the villages of Caesarea Philippi, and on the way he questioned his disciples, saying to them, 'Who do people say that I am?' They told him, saying, 'John the Baptist,' and others say, 'Elijah,' but others, 'One of the prophets.' And he continued by questioning them, 'But who do you say that I am?' Peter answered and said to him, 'You are the Christ.'" And one more, chapter 10, verse 45. 10:45. "For even the Son of Man did not come to be served, but to serve and to give his life a ransom for many."
0: 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Chuck titled today's message, Snapshots of the Servant of God.
1: Can you remember what you did a week ago last Tuesday? Well, let me make it easier. How about last Tuesday? You remember what you did last Tuesday? Or Wednesday? Or Thursday? How many of you remember what I titled last Sunday's sermon? It's okay. Well, I won't go on because I want to tell you that. Otherwise, you'll be working all for the next 10 minutes wondering what it was. A Year for Letting Go is what I called it. Now you remember. Isn't it amazing that we cannot remember what we were doing a few days ago? That we can't remember even the title of a talk given by someone who had thought it through and passionately delivered it and applied it so that we understood the value of letting things go? Amazing, isn't it? Our problem, of course, is that we have this hurry-up pace into which we jam things that are not all that important. And so they push away the things that are significant. country western singing group Alabama made a very simple song for our nation, a hit song, because they sang our story. I'm in a hurry to get things done. Oh, I rush and rush until life's no fun. All I really gotta do is live and die. But I'm in a hurry, and I don't know why. It's that last part that troubles us. Truth be told, you could not name the last book you read, unless you were very unusual. Most could not even say the last book they finished. We're even hurried in reading through a book. I was in a meeting the other day, and it was one of those meetings that was so engaging and involved that you almost had to take a number to be able to get a word in edgewise. And I said to some people who were in that group later on, there's only one group with more type A people than in that group the other day, and that's the Joint Chiefs of Staff. I mean, we all had something to get done. We all were in a hurry to get it said. We all felt like life can't go on unless I get that said. I've got to get that done. We're in a hurry to get things done. But that leaves us in the backwash of waste and forgetfulness. Why? What's the rush? What's the hurry? Now, you might think, Chuck, apparently you think the answer is that we all just kind of hang out. You who know me would never say that. I don't remember the last time I hung out. No, that isn't the answer. It's not that we all wind up sitting on a back porch humming some song or whittling or spitting or whiling away our time. I can't think of anything more boring than that. Unless it's retiring early and playing golf every day. That would have to be worse than a back porch thing. But what's the problem? I'm not suggesting that we disengage or we're not involved. On the contrary, anyone who takes Christ seriously re-engages in life. It's that we pack life with things that are significant. And we pace ourselves so that we don't lose our priorities or our way or our memory. Boy, if life is marked by significant events, we remember them so much longer. Really, what I'd like us to break with is the hurry-worry syndrome, spelled S-I-N. To get away from this rush, to get away from the worry that accompanies rush,

life of a failure named John Mark, a renegade missionary who, well, defected from a mission and probably thought he would never amount to anything in his later years because of that failure. Isn't it encouraging to know that a gospel, the first one written in all of time, the earliest of the gospels, is written by a man who experienced failure to the point of tears, heartbreak, and rejection? He tells us about the servant of God, hardworking servant, but never without focus, active and engaged, but never in a hurry. Not once in the gospel do you read Jesus was in a hurry, or he hurried to get there, though his days were full. He's confronting demonic opposition. Some of you have never done that, so you can only imagine what a demonic opposition would be like. If you ever encounter the darkness, you'll never forget it. And you'll appreciate the fact that he was never defeated in the midst of such encounters. He was available to people, but he was never a people pleaser. He was on the move toward very clear objectives, but never in a panic. He's submissive to the Father, but at the same time, he's never passive. Mark offers snapshots of this remarkable servant of God, and he shows us this one at work more than any of the other gospel writers. Jesus is engaged in life, doing things that really matter. Now, if you've got your outline handy, we'll sort of follow our way through this, and it'll help us kind of keep on target, because we're covering a lot of ground today. I want to do so in a way that is paced, but at the same time, it must keep moving for the sake of time. First, let's meet the writer. John Mark is his name. He's mentioned first in Acts 12, verse 12. He's seen there as the son of a woman named Mary, in whose home there is a prayer meeting. In that home, Peter comes after being miraculously delivered from prison. Remember that. Mark and Peter become close in the later years, and it is from Peter's experience with Jesus that Mark gets much of his information. Mark later emerges in Acts 13 as the one who will travel with Paul and Barnabas on a missionary journey. Stay with me. While on that journey, things turned south, we would say. They got rough on the shores of Pamphylia. Mark lost his heart for what they were doing, and he went back home. Paul remembered that when they were going to take a second journey, and Barnabas, his cousin, Mark's cousin, wanted to take Mark with them. Paul said, no way. He failed us once, he'll fail again. He's a defector. He's a loser. Barnabas didn't believe it, partly because of blood. He was his cousin. And partly because he saw things in Mark that Paul didn't see. So Barnabas and Mark, John Mark, set sail for Cyprus. Barnabas is a Cypriot, so he was going back home. And there they ministered together. Paul took a new companion named Silas and began traveling through what was then called Asia Minor. Today it's called Turkey. So they separated. It looked like Mark was finished forever. But remarkable things happened in Mark's life, probably on Cyprus, where Barnabas was ministering and using him as a part of it, so that Mark emerges again in Colossians chapter 4 as one who is a part of Paul's ministry. Again in the little one-chapter letter of Philemon, where we read of Mark mentioned there. And finally in 2 Timothy, which we have studied, where Paul in his last words says, be sure, Timothy, to bring Mark with you because he's useful to me in ministry. Ah, great. Goes full circle, doesn't he? Mark had failed, but Mark has come around to the point where Paul says in his later years, this man is useful to me in ministry. Peter, by the way, in 1 Peter 5:13, calls Mark my son. Now, they weren't related, but Peter and Mark were like father-son. And as I said earlier, from Peter, Mark got much of his information because he otherwise would not have known it. John Mark is chosen by God to write the story of Jesus. Isn't that encouraging? You who have failure fresh on your mind probably are kicking yourself from one day to the next.

0: You're probably thinking, what's done is done. A bird with a broken pinion will never fly so high again. I hate that saying. Every bird in this place has broken pinions. Every person I've ever met has failures in his life or her life. And some of the great ones have the most failure. And from them they learn the valuable lessons of life. John is chosen by the Lord to write a gospel about the one that transformed his life, even Jesus. He calls him Jesus Christ, the Son of God. Now, we've met the writer. Let's observe his style. He is practical and he is pragmatic. His readers are living under the gun of intense persecution. Most likely, as Mark writes this, Nero is the emperor. Christians were torches lighting the stadium in Rome. And they were being hunted down and haunted by Nero's troops. Other Jews who saw these Christians as turncoats were turning against them. The Gentiles had no place for them. So these are people that are losing heart. So believe me, when Mark writes to these people, there's very little theory, only reality. That's his style. His emphasis, as we've said earlier, is action. It is movement. It is activity. It is engagement. Let me show you right here in the first chapter examples of that. Look at verse 10 of chapter 1. Immediately coming up out of the water. Verse 12. Immediately the Spirit impelled him. Verse 18. Immediately they left their nets and followed him. Verse 21. They went to Capernaum and immediately on the Sabbath. Verse 29, and immediately after they came out of the synagogue. Verse 42, immediately the leprosy left him and he was cleansed. And 43, he sternly warned him, immediately sent him away in one chapter. Look how often it's used. More than 40 times in one book of 16 chapters, the word immediately appears. In the Greek, there is one tense that has movement going on and on and on. It's called the present tense. Over 150 times in the 16 chapters of Mark, this present tense appears. Mark is on the move. Jesus is on the move. Everything is vivid. This is an eyewitness news brief of the life of Jesus. He's portrayed not just as busy, but engaged in things that really matter. The thing I love about Mark is that he doesn't get lost in a lot of theoretical details. In fact, I put a little statement together that could probably have been written in Mark's day from some Roman who would read his book. Listen, Mark, life isn't easy for me, and I don't have time to do a lot of reading and studying and research. I know zero about the Old Testament scriptures. I don't care a thing about a lot of Jewish traditions. I'm a Gentile, remember? What I'd like to hear is a plain, uncomplicated story about a man that some of my friends are talking about named Jesus, whom I've never heard of before. Just tell me about him straight. Don't get preachy. Don't be mystical. Don't use a lot of symbols. Stay away from theories. Give me the facts and I'll decide on my own, signed a Roman citizen. If you'll think like that, Mark will mean all the world to you. And I urge you to read it through. Even a slow reader can read through Mark in 2 hours. If you take your time, it'll take you maybe 3 hours. But it really won't take you much more than that. And you might want to parcel your time into sections as we're dealing with them from one day to the next. But that's the way a person would respond who was living in Mark's day, interested in the story of Jesus, and that's why Mark wrote it like he did. He shows us the servant at work. Now, that means he leaves some things out. Why would he admit things that he does? There is no long discourse about the king and his kingdom, because Jesus is portrayed as a servant, not a king. You read Matthew's account, you'll read a lot about the kingdom and the king. You will hardly read the word king in the book of Mark. I was interested in finding that in one of the dialogues, Matthew records from the disciples, "Lord, save us." Remember the word, Lord. "Lord, save us." When I looked up the cross-reference in Mark at the same account, it reads, Master, don't you care that we are perishing? Why would Mark use Master and Matthew use Lord? Because of the different emphasis. Servants have masters, and a king is seen as Lord. So it makes sense that we would have a horizontal scope in this gospel where the servant is serving the master. There are no birth details regarding Jesus as he came to this earth. You jump right into his baptism and immediately into his ministry after he is tempted. Because with Mark, the servant is on the move. He's at work. No long list of official credentials, no mention of a lengthy sermon on the mount. A servant doesn't preach, a servant works. So Mark leaves that out. He's selective in what he includes. Not even the words, it is finished, when he hung from the cross. Why would that be? Maybe because a servant's work is never finished. Think like that, and the gospel by Mark will make more sense. Now, why do I teach it like this? Why do we go into these things? This is a church. I'm supposed to deliver a sermon, 3 points, and a poem, and get you out of here. But that's not true. That's not what we do here. We teach the Bible. I want you to fall in love with Mark just as I have fallen in love with the book. I want you to realize that this man who stays on the move can help you as you are on the move. It won't slow you down necessarily, but it will help you pace yourself so that you substitute significant things in place of insignificant non-essentials, which fill up too much of our time already. Now, turn the outline over and let's look at the chart. Ah, the chart. I love charts almost as much as I love maps. But this chart will sort of speak for itself, but I won't let it. I'm going to tell you about it. This is the gospel according to Mark. You read a chart from top left to bottom right. You read it left to right, and there is a movement in the chart so that you go from chapter 1, verse 1, dark line in the middle, all the way over to chapter 16, verse 20. That's the whole of the book. It's helpful to get a look at the book as a whole. When Cynthia and I moved to Los Angeles back in 1971, I had a good friend tell me before we arrived, memorize the freeway system and you won't get lost. That's some of the best advice I ever heard. I memorized the freeway system and Cynthia didn't. So I was rarely lost and I often helped her find her way, but that's just the way we're put together. I love maps. I love freeway systems. I love charts. Why? Because I like the overview. Don't get me lost in the details of trees and twigs and limbs and fruit. Show me the forest, and then let's get into the trees. The chart is the forest. You'll see Mark as a whole like you've never seen it before if you keep this chart handy. Put it in the back of your Bible. Use it because we'll be in Mark longer than we were in Job. So that'll encourage you to keep the chart handy, won't it? Just kidding. It's a joke, okay? It's just a joke. Look at how the chart reads. The writer is mentioned, the date of the writing, the purpose of the book, the turning point in the book. We'll get to that in a moment. The key verse is 10:45. For half of Mark, he is coming to serve, not to be served. And for the last half of Mark, he is giving his life a ransom for many. Chapter 10, verse 45 says that. So memorize the key verse of Mark. 10:45. The Son of Man did not come to be served, but to serve. That's chapters 1 through 8, about in the middle. And chapter 8, about in the middle, verse 30, 31, all the way to chapter 16, and to give his life a ransom for many. So the emphasis at the beginning is serving. The emphasis at the end is his death and his resurrection, the price he paid for our sins. The first part of Mark, he's with multitudes of people. The last part of Mark, he's focusing in on the 12, 11 of whom stay with him. One defects. One is a son of perdition. One was never saved. We'll deal with Judas later on. We'll even deal with Peter in his low water mark in chapter 14 of Mark, where he drifts from his commitment. Peter is very vulnerable as he tells Mark about Jesus. And so take a look at the chart again. The servant at work, chapters 1 to 8, verse 30. The servant rejected and exalted, chapter 8, verse 31, all the way to the end of the book. What does he do when he is at work? Look at the chart. Because they were in darkness, he enlightened people. Because they were sick and broken, he healed people. Because they were hopeless, he encouraged people. Because they were in bondage, he liberated people. I love stuff like this. It gives you the overview of the life of Jesus. Rather than going into each little detail right away, we see the whole picture. One more. Because they were sinful, he forgave people. Does all of this at the beginning part of the book, and it's building toward a climax where the servant then becomes so popular, the religious officials cannot stand him. Religion has no place for the genuine, authentic Christian message. It's traditionalism filled with legalism. Yaroslav Pelikan of Yale put it best. Tradition is the living faith of those now dead. Traditionalism is the dead faith of those still living.
1: 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He describes how a stuttering young boy spent his childhood in the shadow of World War II. Most importantly, Chuck shares how God was working out his purposes, preparing him for a lifetime of public ministry. 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I'm Bill Meyer. There's one single verse in the Gospel of Mark that unlocks the entire story. Chuck Swindoll will explain Thursday on Insight for Living.

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2: Welcome to Breakpoint, a daily look at an ever-changing culture through the lens of unchanging truth. For the Colson Center, I'm John Stone Street. Back in the 1990s, advocates of abortion would often describe it as a regrettable necessity, one to be kept safe, legal, and rare. Not anymore. Today, women are encouraged to shout their abortions. Advocacy is treated as something heroic. Abortions are provided by mail. The arguments for safe, legal, and rare abortion back then were very often focused on the physical and mental health of the mother. Similar arguments have also been made in reaction to the trial of Lindsay Clancy. Many have defended her choice to kill her kids as understandable, perhaps even excusable and justified because of her mental state. Now, the reaction to Clancy is much different than it was to Susan Smith back in 1994. After falsely reporting that her car had been stolen by a man with her two small children inside, Smith later admitted that her kids were dead. She'd strapped them into car seats, drove them into a lake, and left them to drown. Now, back then, there was no question whatsoever that Smith was guilty and deserved to be punished. Questions about mental health, level of support, medication, these were not part of the national discussion. There was no suggestion that any of those kinds of difficulties made her crimes anything less than the horrible evil that it was, much less justifiable. Today, there's far more understanding of the mental distress that young mothers can actually experience and the kind of support that they need. And that is a good thing. We should never dismiss all that we've learned about such things. However, the public discourse surrounding the Clancy trial should alarm all of us, because the very same reasoning that was used for decades to justify the killing of preborn children has been used to explain and even justify the horrible killing of Clancy's born children. An argument often employed by pro-lifers is nicknamed Trot Out the Toddler. The basic idea is this. When someone claims that an abortion is justified because of a unique set of circumstances, we should ask whether those same circumstances would also justify the taking of the life of a toddler. Because, after all, there are no substantial differences, as pro-life apologist Scott Klusendorf argues so well, between the person that I once was as an embryo or preborn child and the person that I am now that would justify killing me. The only differences can be remembered by using the acronym SLED, size, level of development, environment, and degree of dependency. But neither what size I am nor where I am changes what I am. And every single person is always developing and is always, to one degree or another, always dependent on others. None of these factors alter someone's value, much less justifies killing a person, whether in the womb or out. John Paul II warned long ago that the West was becoming a culture of death, that abortion, infanticide, and euthanasia would return us to a kind of state of barbarism. Mother Teresa also claimed abortion provided irrefutable evidence that we were a culture of violence, saying, and I quote, "The greatest destroyer of peace today is the cry of the innocent unborn child. For if a mother can murder her own child in her own womb, what is left for you and for me to kill each other?" Similarly, Francis Schaeffer challenged the church by saying, "If we do not take a stand here and now, we certainly cannot lay any claim to being the salt of the earth in our generation. We're neither preserving moral values and the dignity of the individual, nor showing compassion for our fellow human beings." Cultures are dynamic. They're not static. They're either evolving or they are devolving. Abortion's already poisoned our society in so many ways. We ought not be surprised when what it has planted and watered for so long continues to bear terrible fruit. For the Colson Center, I'm John Stone Street with Breakpoint.
3: 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Beware. 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
3: In this session, we're going to look at the parable of Jesus that is called the parable of the rich fool. And we find it in the 12th chapter of Luke's gospel, beginning at verse 13. And I'll read the parable. It's a brief one, and then comment on it. Then one from the crowd said to him, "Teacher, tell my brother to divide the inheritance with me." But he said to him, "Man, who made me judge or an arbitrator over you?" And he said to them, "Take heed and beware of covetousness, for one's life does not consist in the abundance of the things he possesses." Then he spoke a parable to them, saying, "The ground of a certain rich man yielded plentifully. And he thought within himself, saying, 'What shall I do, since I have no room to store my crops?' So he said, 'I will do this. I will pull down my barns and build greater, and there I will store all my crops and my goods. And I will say to my soul, Soul, you have many goods laid up for many years. Take your ease, eat, drink, and be merry.' But God said to him, 'Fool, this night your soul will be required of you. Then whose will those things be which you have provided? So is he who lays up treasure for himself and is not rich toward God.'" Well, this is something of a hard-hitting parable that comes to us from the lips of Jesus. And it was occasioned by this young man who approached him saying, "Teacher, tell my brother to divide the inheritance with me." Now, according to the law of Deuteronomy in the Old Testament, if there was a dispute over the division of an inheritance, a judgment on such a matter could be made by a rabbi, who in that case would serve both as a teacher and as an attorney. And on this occasion, this young man comes to Jesus, asking Jesus to arbitrate his situation and to act, in this case, not as a teacher, but as an attorney to represent the vested interests of one brother against the other. And obviously, Jesus is put off by this man's request. I mean, here's a case where you have not only God incarnate, but truth incarnate teaching, and it is recognized as the supreme rabbi, but this man's only interest is not in what he can learn from Jesus, but from what he can gain financially by Jesus siding with him in a particular case. He doesn't come and ask for a clear evaluation of the will and the legacy and asking him to make a just judgment. He says, tell my brother to share his inheritance with me. He wants to enlist Jesus as his representative in this case. And so Jesus responded by saying, man, who made me a judge or an arbitrator over you? And then he said to them all, take heed and beware of covetousness, for one's life does not consist in the abundance of the things he possesses. So before he gives the parable, Jesus gives a weighty warning to those around him in light of this young man's requests of him. He says, take heed. Be careful. Watch out. Beware of what? Of covetousness. I've said on several occasions that I gave the following responsibility to my seminary students. I say, suppose that the United States government would fall and the Constitution would be destroyed and you were enlisted to write a new Constitution, a new Bill of Rights, and you, however, had this restriction. You could only include 10 laws that would represent the bedrock of the new Constitution for the new nation. What 10 laws would you include? Obviously, you would want to prohibit murder. It's equally obvious, it should be anyway, that you would do something to protect private property rights and have a law against theft and against stealing from your neighbor. But how many of you would include in the top 10 something like honoring your father and your mother, or keeping the Sabbath day holy? And who among you would list as one of the top 10 prohibitions to govern this new nation a law against coveting? Very few people would think to put that in the top 10. But when God wrote a constitution for his people, a law against coveting was included. And I wonder why. Do you have any idea how destructive the sin of covetousness is to a community, to a family, to a nation? Lebensraum is what Hitler wanted and justified his blitzkrieg into the surrounding nations at World War II because he wanted what they had. That war was initiated by a spirit of covetousness. So much damage is done because of jealousy, because of resentment, because you have something that somebody else does not. And so that person can rise up in jealousy and hatred towards you because they covet what you possess. People lie, they steal, they cheat, they slander, they get involved in all kinds of injurious practices because their hearts are coveting what somebody else possesses. If you listen carefully to the rhetoric during every presidential election, you will see how the fires of class warfare are flamed by the candidates who promise that they will take from your neighbor and give to you what you lack. And Christian people will even go to the polls and vote for policies like that. asking the power of the government to be used to take from your neighbor what you covet and give to you. It's a violation of one of the top 10 laws of God. And God is saying here, watch yourself. Beware. Take heed. Look out for covetousness. For one's life does not consist in the abundance of things he possesses. You've seen the bumper sticker, he who dies with the most toys wins. It's pretty hard to find a way to be more cynical than that. That's sick. But that idea has been pervasive among human beings long before our own contemporary culture. And so Jesus, with this warning, throws along next to it a story, a parable, to teach his point. And here's how the parable goes. The ground of a certain rich man yielded plentifully. All right, first of all, the reason why this man has so much possession at this point is because of what has been yielded to him by the ground. It's through the providence of God that he has this bumper crop as a farmer. And the scriptures tell us that every good and perfect gift that we receive from the hands of God. The scripture also tells us in Romans 1 that the two most basic sins of the fallen human race are these two. One, a refusal to honor God as God. And second, a refusal to be grateful. Dishonoring God, irreverence towards God, and ingratitude towards God. Those are the most fundamental and foundational sins that define the lives of fallen humanity. Paul tells us in the New Testament that when we pray, we should make all of our prayers with thanksgiving. But if we come before God in a spirit of thanksgiving, we're acknowledging that we are not the heroes in terms of producing the benefits that we have received, but rather we have been recipients of his tender mercy and of his bountiful grace. But this fella, if anything, he thanked Mother Earth. He had good soil, had a good season of rainfall, instead of drought and famine, a bumper crop. He was already rich, and now his riches were magnified exponentially by this tremendous bumper crop. So then he begins to talk to himself. He has questions. What do I do now? The question was not how can I use this wealth that I've received to enrich my neighbor, my community, my church, but rather, how can I find a place to store up all of this wealth that I've just received? I'm going to tear down my barns and build bigger barns. The last thing that was in his mind, ladies and gentlemen, was thanking God. He had no concern of following the Old Testament law of giving to God the first fruits that he received from God. In other words, to apply it to our contemporary culture, this man never once even considered the possibility of tithing, of giving back to God one-tenth that God had given to him as the law of God required. I've talked about that before. And I know that the overwhelming majority of professing Christians in our day do not tithe. They're just like this fellow. They're totally absorbed with their riches, with their possessions. Their possessions are so important to them that they would go to such extent of holding back God's portion that they think nothing of actually robbing God himself. And if you confront them about it, they'll give you a host of reasons of why they do it. They'll tell you, well, that's the Old Testament. That doesn't apply today. And I said, well, I grant you it's Old Testament, but it's not part of the ceremonial law. It's not part of the dietary law. It's part of the moral law of the Old Testament, which is never abrogated. But if you don't want to read the Old Testament, read the New Testament, which says you're in a much better covenant than you were then. And the obligations and the benefits are even greater. And so the Old Testament people got off easy. They only had to give 10%. We start at 10% and go beyond that. And they'll say, well, I can't afford it. And I want to say to them, you're living better. Your standard of living is better than 99% of human beings that ever lived on the face of the earth. I want you to stand before God Almighty, who's given you what you have, and say to him, I can't afford it. The reality is, you don't tithe because you're obsessed with what you have, and you don't want to part with any of it. Now that's a serious thing. And I'm going to say something to you. It may make you never want to hear me again. I worry about our congregation. Because I know there are people in our congregation who profess to be Christians who don't tithe. And I just don't get it. I'm sure theologically that it must be possible. Christians are capable of any sin. And so why shouldn't they be capable of robbing God? Must be. But I really don't know how a Christian person can look at themselves in the mirror and refuse to bring their first fruits to the Lord. Sometime I'd like somebody in our church who's not a tither, who is a professing Christian, to say, let me tell you why I don't. I'd like to hear what their thinking is. Because I really can't imagine. I think it's possible to tithe 10% and 20% and 30% and not be a believer. And not be saved. And I think it's possible to be saved and not tithe. Barely possible. Barely. Remotely. But I would say the odds are that if you don't, there's a very good chance that you're just like this person. Somebody who really is an unbeliever when it gets right down to it. This man is described in two ways. First of all, we're told that he's rich. And Jesus does not say that being wealthy is inherently a bad thing. What is bad is when your heart and your soul are tied up in your wealth, in your material possessions. The other thing that is said about this man is far more significant. It's the parable of the rich man, but it's also called the parable of the rich what? Fool. Now let's not mistake that word. To be a fool in biblical categories does not mean that you're unintelligent or that you're uneducated. Even Aristotle made the observation that in the brain of the most brilliant man resides the corner of the fool. There's a difference between stupidity and foolishness. And in biblical categories, dear ones, the judgment of being a fool is not a judgment of intelligence. It's a moral judgment. It's a moral judgment. The psalmist tells us it is the fool who says in his heart, he doesn't say it with his mouth, but he says it in his heart, that there is no God. Like this man gets the bumper crop and he starts talking to himself. The last thing that he's concerned about is God. He doesn't have the slightest interest in spiritual matters. Always he's concerned about, what am I going to do with my surplus? Well, it's simple. I'm going to tear down the barns that I have, and I'm going to build bigger barns, and yet bigger barns, so that I can store up all of my provisions against the rainy day. And then I can say to myself, self, be at ease. Take it easy. You've got all the wealth stored up now in these bigger barns. So you can eat, drink, and be merry. A pagan formula. Paul mentions it cynically in 1 Corinthians 15 when he says, if Christ is not raised from the dead, then we might as well, just like the world, eat, drink, and be merry. And the apostle says, why? For tomorrow we will die. So we might as well have our party tonight, because it's all over tomorrow. And here comes the punchline. But God said. You see, we have two parties speaking. We have the man speaking to himself, be at ease, eat, drink, and be merry. Tear down your barns, build bigger barns. And the next speaker in the parable is God. And God looks at this man and he said, you fool! Don't you understand that foolishness is the antithesis of wisdom, and that the beginning of wisdom is the fear of the Lord? It's reverence for God. But this man had no reverence for God at all. And God himself said, you fool. Tonight, not next week, not next month, not in 10 years, but tonight, your soul is required of you. And obviously, this man was not ready. Jesus elsewhere said, what can a man give in exchange for his soul? And this man said to God, oh God, don't worry about my soul. I'll tell you what, you can have all that I've stored in these barns. I'll give you all my wealth now. And God is saying, it's too late. I don't want your money. I don't want your possessions.

0: So he who lays up treasures for himself and is not rich toward God is like this man. You know what I wonder? That fellow that came up to Jesus and said, "Will you settle this inheritance question and tell my brother to give me my inheritance?" I wonder what he was thinking after he heard the parable. You know what I think? I think he was sneaking away. I don't think he wanted to push the point anymore, because Jesus at just that moment identified him in front of the whole group of people as a fool.
1: It's not always easy to hear a stern word, is it? But sometimes we need it. And I'm thankful for the reminder that being covetous, being dissatisfied with what God has generously given to us, is an offense against Him. This is one of the reasons why I appreciate this series so much. Jesus' parables are filled with rich, practical instruction on how we're to live in this world. 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
1: Reverend Steve Carrier here. Mark your calendars. John Jacobs and I will be there. You might remember the power team from years ago. Ladies and gentlemen, Next Generation Power Force is coming. John will be imparting the gift of faith. Everybody bring a friend. It's going to be powerful. We've had a move of the Holy Spirit the last several meetings, people getting saved that are changing the whole county. People are talking about it week after week, but it's coming October 11th. Pray, invite, and attend. I can't stress enough, church, if we don't show up to revival, why would the unsaved world show up for revival? We'll see you real soon. October 11th. Don't forget. Mark your calendar.
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5: And we're talking about keys to answered prayer. Let's talk about conceived in your spirit. The Word of God, or the truth of God and His Word, conceived in your spirit. And let me make this statement. Prayer alone does not bring deliverance. The prayer of faith brings deliverance. So no matter how much prayer is going on, if it's not the prayer of faith, it's not going to bring the manifestation. Just prayer will not do the job. When you believe God and release your faith in prayer, it is conceived in the womb of the Spirit. Now, to understand that, a good illustration is the way the child is conceived in his mother's womb. That child, when it is conceived, exists, and that child is there and growing, even though it's just an embryo or a seed. In time, in due season, there will be a manifestation. So is it with our praying when we believe God and conceive God's Word in our spirit. There will be a manifestation of that. Now, you know, actually, this is the way that Jesus was conceived in the womb of a virgin. When the angel came to Mary and said, "You'll conceive and bear a child." And that's a shock to her. She said, "How, seeing I know not a man?" Well, now, see, she wasn't in unbelief. She just simply doubted how it would happen. You see, there's a difference in doubt and unbelief. She had some doubts concerning that. But the angel said, "The Holy Ghost shall overshadow you." And when he got through explaining it, she said, "Be it unto me according to thy word." Now, what happened? Mary simply conceived the Word of God that was sent to her by the angel. She conceived it in the womb of her spirit. In other words, she received it. She said, "It's true. What you said is true. Be it unto me according to the Word." In fact, the Bible says that she said, "Behold, the handmaid of the Lord, be it unto me according to your Word." In other words, the word "behold" means to look. She said, "Look, you found the one that'll believe you." Now, as outlandish as that sounded to the natural ears, she conceived it in her spirit. She received the word sent to her by the angel. Now, that's exactly how Jesus was born into this earth. It was the Word of God that came to Mary. She simply received the word in their human spirit, and then it manifests itself in her physical body. I remember I was studying that one time, and I said to the Lord concerning that I'd like to know how this took place, and He explained it to me, just as I explained it to you. And He went on further to say that any individual, any believer, can conceive the Word of God concerning finances, concerning healing, concerning a miracle in their life, the same way that Mary conceived the Word of God and conceived Jesus, through believing what the Word says, receiving it into your spirit, and then eventually, in due season, there'll be a manifestation of it. See, it doesn't happen overnight. And I'm convinced that this is where many people miss it, is that they're looking for God to bring forth a miracle just overnight, you see. They're going to pray and it's going to happen in the morning at 6 o'clock. Well, it don't always happen that way. In fact, Hebrews, the 10th chapter, verse 36 says, "You have need of patience, that after you have done the will of God, you will receive the promise of the Father." We all have need of patience. There's no doubt about that, for patience is a spiritual force. And someone has described it this way. I think it's a very good illustration, that patience is like a pier under a bridge. You know, you have a long span of bridge, and without a pier under it, when weight gets on the bridge, it will sag, and eventually it'll break. But if you got piers under it, it will support the bridge. And patience is a support under your faith that bears it up under a long span from the time when you say, "I believe I received," until you receive the manifestation of it. Patience is the spiritual force that holds your faith in place and causes you to be constant in your believing God. When you pray, believe. Release your faith when you pray. Now, that's a very simple thing. We ought to be able to say, "Well, it's settled. It's finished. Thank God." And be in a position where if it gets worse in the morning, I just simply won't believe it. Just won't receive that because I believe that it was settled when I prayed. Now, let's talk about the law of sowing and reaping. Well, before we leave that, let me say this, because anytime you say that, talk about just believing it and considering it settled, there's always somebody that's going to get in trouble because they didn't believe God or because they didn't understand. They're going to, you know, I've had people, for instance, I had people write me and say, "Well, now, Brother Capps, I prayed and I've asked Lord for healing and I've had hands laid on me now, and you know, that's been 6 to 8 months ago, and I have this tumor. And it's getting bigger. It's not getting any smaller. What should I do?" Well, now, you see, there always comes a time. You're going to have to settle this, that if it didn't work, there's something wrong. And you need to get some medical help. Now, I wrote this individual back, and I said, "By all means, go to a doctor. Do whatever has to be done. Get this taken care of." The very fact that they called me or wrote me and said, "Ask, what should I do," shows me that they're not in a position to receive because there's a question there. Now, any person ought to determine in a certain time period, if they hadn't got a manifestation, when it comes to something that could be life or death situation to you physically, then you're going to have to make a decision to get some medical help. Because somebody said, "Well, I'm trying to find out where I missed it." Well, you may die before you find out where you missed it. And that's not a very good testimony to say, "Well, he trusted God and died." God wants you healed, and he wants you well. And I think these things need to be said because there's some people operating in fear instead of faith. And the reason they didn't go to a medical doctor is because they were afraid of the knife, not because they had faith in God. And if you're just staying away from medicine and doctors because you're afraid of them instead of having faith in God, well, you're going to be in a heap of trouble down the road somewhere. Don't get under condemnation for taking medicine or going to a doctor. God wants you well. Now, let's talk about the law of sowing and reaping. Not only does that work in finances, works in everything, in praying as well. In Genesis, the 8th chapter, in verse 22, God said to Noah when he came out of the ark, he said, "As long as the earth remaineth, there'll be seed time and harvest, cold and heat, day and night, and it shall never cease." Now, this is God's method. We may not always understand it the way we should, but if you will take note of that in Genesis 8, chapter verse 22, and study and meditate on it, as long as this earth is here, that's the way God's plan works. God has a universal law. That universal law is what I call seed time and harvest. You plant a seed and you reap a harvest. Now, the reason I'm saying this is because if you have a note due on your house, say at the end of January, don't wait till January 25th and say, "I'm going to have to believe God, confess the scriptures and believe God for this payment." No, you see, you're going to have to start weeks and months ahead of time believing God. These things don't just happen overnight. Now, I'm saying that as a general sense. Certainly there could be a special manifestation of the Spirit of God and a miracle come your way. But folks, you have to realize

0: One of the problems that you see people doing, they're praying and saying, Lord, it looks worse, you know, I prayed and it's not coming in, the money's not coming in. And I can plainly see, I've had them to call me and say, why isn't it working? I'd say, what makes you think it's not working? And they'd say, well, I can plainly see. And I say, oh, you walk by sight and not by faith. Then it'd get quiet on the other end of the phone. Because so many people do walk that way. And if you're not careful, you fall into it. The law of sowing and reaping is set in motion by your faith and acting on the Word of God. But the problem is, most people do it in reverse. They sow the wrong thing, they say the wrong thing, and they put it into operation in reverse. And they say, well, I'm afraid that it's not working out. And when you say that, you're releasing faith in the devil and the ability of the enemy to hinder you. God's Word tells us that faith is a substance of things hoped for. Now, that being true, if faith is a substance of things desired, then right on the other hand, fear, which is an opposite force of faith, would be the substance of things not desired. So when fear comes, you speak words of fear, you're releasing the ability of the enemy. Satan will act on your words to bring the manifestation of what you said. Now, when you act in faith, God will act on your words and bring the manifestation of what you believed Him for, what you proclaimed.
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2: Now, when we start talking about prayer, so many times people will say, well, you know, seems like my prayers never get any higher than the ceiling. Well, they don't have to get that high. The Bible says that Jesus dwells in you, God dwells in you, and the person of the Holy Spirit dwells in you, then you communicate with God. It's not that we're trying to pray out there somewhere, out there far out into the heavens. We're not bombarding the gates of heaven. We're dealing with the greater one that liveth in us. Hallelujah. That's offer number 7115, How to Pray Scripturally. Now, Jesus said in Matthew, the 6th chapter, when you pray, use not vain repetition as the heathen do, for they think they'll be heard for their much saying. But you notice that many people say, well, I just keep praying over and over. If I can just pray long enough, or if I can get enough people praying, I believe God will answer my prayer. No, the prayer of faith shall save the sick. The Lord shall raise them up. See, prayer doesn't make faith work. Faith makes prayer work. And when you understand that this is what we're dealing with, praying scripturally the way Jesus said to pray, use not vain repetition. And then He teaches us how to pray. That's offer number 7115.
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0: 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Gonzalez said no. 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Just gross. 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
1: 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Links in the description. I pray this has been a blessing to you, and if you've enjoyed this message, please share this with a friend. God bless you, and remember, no matter where you are and what you've done, Jesus loves you. Listen to me. If you go read the headlines of the paper this morning, I thumbed through them before I came to church just because I wanted to have, make sure I was correct that nothing changed overnight and all the newspaper people got saved. You know, could happen. Revival took place and I missed it. So I misspoke. But it didn't happen. I went through the whole thing, just going through it. Doom, gloom, pit of despair. Coronavirus going to kill everybody 2 years down the road. 2 years, just going to, yeah. Going down the line. Just la, la, la, la, la, la, la. Just like, yeah. And if that's all you have, if that's all you listen to, if that's all that gets in your brains, folks, your brain will start taking that as information. It'll start twisting that thing around in your head. And then you're going to start believing that. It's going to get down in you. It's going to get rooted in your heart. Then it's going to become out of your mouth. Then you're going to be like all these crazy fools running down the street. Ah, we're going to die. We're going to die. We're going to die. And I was going to say, somebody slap them. I was in an HEB parking lot. And so my wife went in to go shopping. And so I'm outside looking, and I was sitting out there watching people, and I thought to myself, this is so hilarious, because you talk about suspicious looking. Everybody's out of their car. They're all looking around, everything. Yeah, pulling out gloves, slipping on gloves, and getting this mask on their face, and got bags and all hunking around. I'm like, man, they look like they'll rob somebody. I mean, if I was before coronavirus, if I saw that, I'd say, hey, but hey, what's going on? Hold on there. What are you doing over there? I mean, it's strange looking, right? I saw people, I should have taken a picture. It was not this Saturday, the last Saturday. I saw people over at the bank here in town with red bandanas on, like going up to the bank, you know. And I was laughing. I was like, what? You would be arrested for that 3 weeks ago. You know, if they find your car, stop. If you stop, or police stop checking. They said, you got a mask and gloves. It's possible suspicion of robbery. But now if you get and don't have a mask and gloves, you're in trouble. Right? It's not so, but we've been redeemed from the curse. We have an eternal inheritance. You have to do something about it. You're not going to overcome and rise up as Christians. You're going to be fall in the pit of despair, and you're not going to, if you do not rise up, read your word, pray, do everything I talked about last Wednesday night. You don't get all those things. You don't begin to get and practice the presence of God, sitting in God's presence. If you don't do that, you're not going to make it. You are not going to make it. Everybody say, I'm going to make it. All you out there watching, say, I'm going to make it. Look at the people around you, say, I'm going to make it. Because if you don't, folks, listen to me. I'm prodding, I'm pushing, I'm kicking, I'm thrashing to you this morning. If you don't do this, you're not going to make it, because I'm telling you, I do not know what's going to happen, but I'm predicting that it's going to get worse before it gets better. I'm not talking about the coronavirus. I'm talking about the crazy people. I'm not, listen to me. Listen to me, church. Listen to me. Your pastor talking to you. I am not afraid of the coronavirus. Okay? I mean, one is, I'm still in a pretty good age group. My health is there, so there's some, you know, physical things I'm looking at that are good. But I'm not scared of that. I'm scared of the crazy people. You hear what I'm saying? I'm scared of people that have authority to make laws and put stuff out, and they're nuts. They're sold into the curse. They bought it hook, line, and sinker. They got so many hooks in their mouth. They're being directed by everything except God. That's what concerns me. Now, hear me? So my point is, I want to be a Christian. And I'm telling you, God wants to empower us to be Christians. He wants to pour out at this time and have a great revival and pour out upon us His Spirit. But we have got to be willing and ready to do it. Okay? Look at Acts 3:19. Acts 3:19. Here we go. Acts 3:19. Here we go. That's right. 3:19. Look what Peter says. Repent therefore and be converted, that your sins may be blotted out, so that the times of refreshing may come from the presence of the Lord. That's what we need, folks, the times of refreshing from the presence of the Lord. You can have that time of refreshing from the presence of the Lord, but you have to want it. You have to desire it. You have to want to get in it. It's going to take time that you to go sit down. And listen to me. Folks, listen, we're all different. I've told you this before. Some of you may like to burn candles. Some of you may like to kneel. Some of you like, and listen to me. I go out and I sit on my porch. I sit on a rocking chair on my porch like an old man, and I like it. And I got to look at the valley and look at all the beauty. And I sit there and I worship the Lord. Oh, I'm not singing songs. I'm not out there. You know, I'm just out there just talking to the Lord. And all of a sudden, you know, I feel His presence. He's right there with me. He sits in the rocking chair beside me. We just have a good time. Talk, sit there. Tell you everything's going to be okay. Yeah, everything's going to be okay. What are we going to do? We just go have a little conversation. We go through there and talk and get it all done. And then I'm just totally at peace. No, everything's okay. My house is my sanctuary. I love it. You follow what I'm saying? We have got to be Christians. So then when I go out and I see everybody screaming, running down the streets, you know, like Chicken Little. The sky is falling. The sky is falling. The sky is falling. And they're all just running crazy and, you know, and this. I mean, if you read, you know, you should wear a mask. Oh, but don't wear that mask because that's not any good. Oh, you can do that. But that one's going over there. There's nothing good. There's nothing good coming out of anybody's mouth. So there should be coming out of ours. We need to be in the times of refreshing, and we need to be the people that speaking and preaching the good news of the gospel. Okay? Psalms 107:2. Let the redeemed of the Lord say so. That's what we need to be. Psalms 107:2. Let the redeemed of the Lord say so. If you're the redeemed of the Lord, you need to say so. It's that simple. Let the redeemed of the Lord say so. You need to be preaching to your friends. You need to be preaching to your family. You need to be preaching to everybody around you. Say, let the redeemed of the Lord say so. You need to be telling them what you know, how to get in the presence of God, get saved, get right with God, do what's right. That's what we've got to do. We have got to become the voices on the face of this earth, preaching and proclaiming the good news of the gospel of Jesus Christ. That's what our job is. The book of Job, chapter 19. Job didn't say too many things smart, but he did say this, Job 19:25, "For I know that my Redeemer lives, and that he shall stand at last on earth, and that after my skin is destroyed, this I know, that my flesh shall see God." Okay. He did get one thing right. And this is what we need to be. We need to be those people that are stuck in the ground and saying, look, I just know. I know my Redeemer lives, and I've been redeemed from the curse of the law, and I'm not going to live under this curse. And you may try to oppress me. You may try to dangle all the little danglies out here that try to get me sidetracked in life. But I want to tell you something. I'm going to serve God. I know that I'm going to stand here. I know that I'm going to see Him. I know that I'm going to serve Him all the days of my life. And that I know. End of story. Okay? And then we simply need to get in the presence of God, pray as sons of God, and tell others. But listen to me. What I've said to you this morning is absolutely the truth. And you got to just start categorizing. Stop trying to figure all this stuff out. Well, why so-and-so did this? Why is this? What's happening? Well, it's all under the curse. Just get under the blessing. Just walk in your redemption. Amen? So let me just say, if you're out there at home now, get your communion stuff kind of together. We're going to take this in just a minute. But let me just say something. If you're out there and you're listening and watching right now, and you don't know Jesus Christ as your Lord and Savior, you are under the curse. You don't have any power to get out of the curse. You're burdened with the burdens of sin upon your back. It's pushing you, weighing you down. And let me tell you something. The only one that can relieve you of that is Jesus Christ, the Son of the living God. His blood was shed on a cross for you so that you could live in victory. You could live with Him forever. And the only way to do that is to confess with your mouth and believe in your heart in Jesus Christ as your Lord and Savior. So if you're out there right now, I want you to pray with me. If you're in here right now and Jesus is not your Savior, then I want you to pray with me. But pray with me and say, Jesus, come into my heart. Today I believe You are the Son of God. I ask You to forgive me of my sins. Take the burden off my back and let me live with You. Today, Lord, I ask You to forgive me, to cleanse me, and to make me Yours. Now, if you prayed that prayer and you meant that from a sincere heart, well, then you know what? You can take communion with us because this is what it's all about. Communion is a time that we come together to remember what Jesus did for us, but also to strengthen our own communion with the Lord, our own union with the Lord. And so, because of all that we've been through, we're doing things a little different. However you are there in your home, well, then you take it as... we can take it all together right now, but you can go ahead and give everybody a piece of bread and you can get your cups out. Because I know this doesn't seem, I really don't like this, okay, to be honest with you. But I also know that great is our faith and great is the Lord. Amen? And so, like I told you a while ago, if you pull this little top piece off, you've got a little wafer there. Amen. So now this is the most difficult part, is to try to get the second peel off of the cup. So take it very slowly and work it back, and you can get to where the juice comes out. I would suggest do not pull the top all the way off.

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González voted to let men into women's locker rooms and bathrooms, tearing up Texas law to do it.

0: So are we there? If you're in the parking lot, I hope you've got it out. But on the night that Jesus was betrayed, he took bread. And he blessed it, and he broke it, and he gave it to his disciples. And he said, now take and eat, for this is my body, which is broken for you. The bread seemed like such a simple thing, but listen to me. Jesus' body was broken so that you could be healed of every sickness, every disease. He took the stripes upon his back, and every one of them was a healing for you. Because Jesus did not just redeem us from our sins, he redeemed us from our sickness too. It's all in the covenant. And that's what this bread represents. So take it. Lord, we thank you for it. We thank you for that you are the bread of life to us, that you heal our bodies. And Lord, we give you praise for that, and we thank you for it, Lord. So take and eat in Jesus' name. Then afterwards, he took the cup. And he said, this cup is a new covenant poured out in my blood for the forgiveness of sins. This whole cup represents that you have been redeemed from the curse. Hear me, church. You have been redeemed from the curse. It has no right upon you. Because of the blood of Jesus. He cannot touch you because of the blood of Jesus. But you have to stand up and you have to take it. Amen? And so, Lord, we thank you for this cup. We thank you for your blood poured out for us. And we thank you right now, Lord, that you forgive us of our sins. You wash us in your blood. So take it now and drink in remembrance of him. Now, those of you in here, if you would stand up with me. Man, I've been waiting so long to say that. You at home. I want to ask you just to stand up and just to lift your hands towards heaven and thank him for redeeming you from the curse of the law. Just tell him out of your own mouth, say, thank you, Lord. I am redeemed from the curse of the law. The curse has no right on me. The curse has no place in my life. I am redeemed from the curse. Just tell him there and say, I declare that I do not listen to the curse, but I walk in the blessings of God. Thank you, Jesus. So, Lord, I just thank you that you just sealed this message within our hearts. I just declare right now, Lord, that it's a revelation to each and every one of us, that our eyes are open, that we can see the curse trying to come upon us. We can see the tactics of the enemy trying to fool us, trying to get us off the road, the straight and narrow that we're supposed to be with you. And so, Lord, I ask you to bless them. Pour yourself upon us and let this be a mighty army of God rising up, Lord, declaring your word, and let the redeemed of the Lord say so. Amen and amen. God bless you, church. I'm glad y'all tuned in. We'll be back on Wednesday with another live feed, and I'll see you then.
1: 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I pray this has been a blessing to you, and if you've enjoyed this message, please share this with a friend. 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
4: He'll be back again this evening. Good morning, I'm Danny Mott on the Texas Farm Bureau Radio Network. President Trump will be back in Texas for his third visit to the state in less than a month today. He'll be at a rally in San Antonio to help support Ken Paxton. The battle for the U.S. Senate seat has become one of the most important political battlegrounds, particularly among the city's large Hispanic population. His visit comes as the Republicans try to energize their voters, with implications extending beyond just the single Senate seat. The Latino turnout is considered critical for a win for Paxton. It's expected both Paxton and congressional candidate Carlos de la Cruz will both be speaking along with the president. The event begins at 4:30 this afternoon. The president is expected to speak about 6 tonight. The Secretary of the Army has released a memo stating that the execution for that man who killed 13 people and injured over 30 in 2009 will be by a firing squad on Thursday, December the 3rd. It will be 1 p.m. at Fort Hood. The execution officer will be the commandant of the United States Disciplinary Barracks. The man was convicted by a military court-martial trial in 2013. He had originally wanted to plead guilty to the charges against him, but because of military law, a trial did have to be held. Following that court-martial, he was sentenced to death. He's been at Fort Leavenworth, Kansas, these interim years. Following Governor Abbott's lead, President Trump has issued an executive order allowing anybody across the country to buy that tax-exempt red-dye diesel. Several Texas truckers say that the limited availability of that diesel and long-term compliance concerns, it's not going to really help that much. That diesel is typically restricted for off-road machinery like ag and construction equipment. One truck driver who hauls horses said they're spending about $3,000 a day on fuel. While a few Buc-ee's in Texas do sell that off-road vehicle fuel, the major national truck stops don't stock it. Under normal circumstances, if a trucker is caught with red dye in an over-the-road fuel system, that truck is taken out of service immediately. Thanks to one of the vendors at the State Fair of Texas yesterday, she saw an early morning fire break out at 2 of the carnival game booths. She called 911. The fire department had that fire out within 20 minutes. This all happened before the fair even opened yesterday morning. That fire did burn those two booths. It melted all the stuffed animals that were waiting to be won. I'm Danny Moffitt on the Texas Farm Bureau Radio Network.

0: 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God is still on the throne, and prayer changes things. Today, we're examining the importance of Bible prophecy. 3 days, three completely different themes, one can't-miss conference. Prophecy in the News Live. 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Do it today. Friends, nearly one-third of the Bible is prophetic. So why do so many Christians ignore it? Today, we'll discover why Bible prophecy isn't about speculation or sensational headlines. It's about knowing God's Word, strengthening your faith, living with hope, and being ready for Christ's return. So why study Bible prophecy? Well, the answer may be more important than you think. It's coming up next, right here on Watchmen on the Wall. Bible prophecy. It's interesting. It's controversial. And a lot of churches, they don't teach Bible prophecy at all. They don't touch it with a 10-foot pole. Why is that? Well, we're going to discuss that today. We're going to look in God's Word, and we're going to examine why it's important to study Bible prophecy, whether it's as an individual, whether it's in a Sunday school class, or from the pulpit as a pastor to his congregation. Of course, Southwest Radio Ministries, SWRC, and Watchmen on the Wall was founded over 90 years ago as a primarily Bible prophecy ministry. This organization, this ministry, started as a radio program on one radio station in Oklahoma City back in April of 1933 with the expressed purpose to present God's Word and to study Bible prophecy. And yet, we run into people all the time that, what do they say? Oh, I don't study Bible prophecy. It's too divisive. It's scary. It's too complicated. Well, it's not that important because it's not essential. Interesting. Not essential. Is it essential for salvation? No, it's not. But it's obviously important because Bible prophecy takes up a third of the total Bible. We're going to take a few moments today. We're going to remind ourselves why we study Bible prophecy here at SWRC, and why it's important that you study Bible prophecy. And I'm talking to everyone, myself, as well as the pastors and folks attending the churches. All of us need to be studying Bible prophecy. Why? Well, let's talk about it. We know that there are portions of the Bible that Christians love to read. We love the Psalms. We love the promises, don't we? We love the miracles of Jesus. We love Romans 8, John 3:16. Really, those passages that encourage us when life gets difficult. Well, and then there's Bible prophecy. Daniel, Ezekiel, Revelation. Suddenly, some Christians decide, maybe we don't need to understand all of the Bible after all. I mean, after all, Bible prophecy is too complicated. It's too controversial, too many interpretations. But here's the problem. God never told us we could pick and choose which parts of His Word were worth understanding. Let me say that again. God never told us we could pick and choose which parts of His Word were worth understanding. In fact, 2 Timothy chapter 3, verses 16 and 17 says, "All Scripture is given by inspiration of God and is profitable for doctrine, for reproof, for correction, for instruction in righteousness, that the man of God may be perfect, thoroughly furnished unto all good works." Notice the first two words, all Scripture. Not just the easy Scripture, not just the comforting Scripture, not just the Scripture everybody agrees about, but all Scripture. And that includes Bible prophecy. Paul said in the book of Acts, chapter 20, verse 27, "For I have not shunned to declare unto you all the counsel of God." And 2 Timothy 2:15 tells us, "Study to show thyself approved unto God, a workman that needeth not to be ashamed, rightly dividing the word of truth." Well, perhaps the first answer to the question, why should Christians study Bible prophecy, well, is actually the simplest. Why should we? Because God put it in the Bible. That might seem like a simplistic answer, but it's a real answer. And we have scripture to back it up. God put the Bible prophecy there in the Bible. If God considered prophecy important enough to reveal it, important enough to inspire it, and important enough to preserve it in His Word for thousands of years, then surely we ought to consider it important enough to study. But did you know there's another reason? 2 Peter chapter 1, verse 19 says, "We have also a more sure word of prophecy, whereunto ye do well that ye take heed, as unto a light that shineth in a dark place." There it is. There it is. God didn't give us prophecy merely to satisfy our curiosity about tomorrow. He gave us light for today. And look around. We're living in a world desperately short on light. Confusion is called enlightenment. Evil is called good. Good is called evil. Nations are shaking. Wars and rumors of wars dominate the headlines. Truth has become negotiable, and millions of people are wondering where all of this is headed. But the Christian doesn't have to stumble through the darkness wondering whether God has lost control. We have a light. We have the Word of God. And within that Word, God has told us where history is going. You see, that's why we study Bible prophecy. Because the darker the world becomes, the more valuable the light becomes. And when we study what God has revealed about the future, we discover that prophecy does far more than tell us what is coming. And ultimately, it keeps us watching and ready for the return of Jesus Christ. Let's look at why Bible prophecy matters, and why ignoring it means ignoring part of the very word God gave us. Is it simply because we want to know what happens next? Is it about charts and timelines, about trying to figure out which headline might connect to which verse? No. We study Bible prophecy because God gave us Bible prophecy, and He gave it to us for a purpose. 2 Peter chapter 1, verse 19 says, "We have also a more sure word of prophecy, whereunto ye do well that ye take heed, as unto a light that shineth in a dark place until the day dawn and the day star arise in your hearts." I love that picture. A light that shineth in a dark place. The darker the world becomes, the more valuable the light becomes. And Scripture gives us some very practical reasons why every Christian should take Bible prophecy seriously. First, Bible prophecy reveals God's sovereignty. History's not spinning out of control. Nations rise and nations fall. Leaders come and go. Wars begin. Empires disappear. Cultures change. But God remains on His throne. I think you know that phrase, don't we? Prophecy reminds us that God already knows where history is going, because history is ultimately moving according to His purposes. Second, prophecy confirms the reliability of God's Word. Jesus said in John 14:29, "And now I have told you before it come to pass, that when it is come to pass, you might believe." Think about that. God tells us what will happen before it happens. And when His Word is fulfilled, it gives us even greater confidence in everything else He has promised. Fulfilled prophecy tells us that God keeps His Word. And that leads us to the third reason. Bible prophecy strengthens our faith. If God fulfilled what He promised yesterday, well, then I can trust what He has promised about tomorrow. Friends, our faith isn't based upon wishful thinking. It rests upon the character of a God who has demonstrated throughout history that He does exactly what He says He will do. Fourth reason, Bible prophecy gives believers hope. Think about that. Titus chapter 2 verse 13 says, "Looking for that blessed hope and the glorious appearing of the great God and our Savior Jesus Christ." Notice that Scripture calls Christ's return our blessed hope. The Christian doesn't look at the future with despair. We look forward with hope because we know how the story ends. Fifth reason, Bible prophecy encourages holy living. 1 John 3:3 says, "And every man that hath this hope in him purifieth himself even as he is pure." Prophecy isn't supposed to merely fill our notebooks. It's supposed to change our lives. If we genuinely believe Jesus Christ is coming again, that should affect the way we live today. Our priorities, our relationships, our choices, our witness, and our walk with God. Sixth, Bible prophecy provides comfort. After Paul teaches about the coming of Christ in 1 Thessalonians chapter 4, he says, "Wherefore, comfort one another with these words." That's important. Bible prophecy wasn't given to frighten the believer. It was given, in part, to comfort the believer. Friends, the darkness isn't forever. The suffering isn't forever. Death doesn't have the final word. Evil doesn't win. Jesus does. Seventh, studying Bible prophecy develops biblical discernment. Think about that. The 1 Thessalonians chapter 5, verses 20 and 21 says, "Despise not prophesying. Prove all things. Hold fast that which is good." The answer to bad prophecy teaching isn't to stop studying prophecy. The answer is to know the Bible well enough to recognize what is true and what isn't. Don't believe every sensational prediction. Don't chase every headline. Test everything against Scripture. So, so important. Eighth, Bible prophecy helps us understand God's purposes. Amos chapter 3, verse 7 says, "Surely the Lord God will do nothing, but he revealeth his secret unto his servants, the prophets." God has revealed things about Israel, the nations, the church, judgment, the kingdom, and the return of Christ because he wants his people to understand his plan. Now, we may not understand every detail, but we know the one who holds the future. And finally, ninth, Bible prophecy keeps believers watching and ready for the return of Jesus Christ. Jesus said in Matthew chapter 24, verse 42, "Watch therefore, for ye know not what hour your Lord doth come." You see, that's where prophecy should ultimately lead us. Watch. Be ready. Be faithful. Keep serving. Keep witnessing. Keep praying. And keep looking up. Yes, we should watch what's happening in the world, and we should understand the times. And yes, we should compare what we see happening around us with what God has revealed in His Word. But our confidence isn't in our ability to predict tomorrow's headline. Our confidence is in God's ability to fulfill His Word. Think about that. Our confidence is in God's ability to fulfill His Word. So, why should we study Bible prophecy? We talked about 9 different reasons. I'm going to recap those in just a second. But just think about this. Whether you're a pastor, a Sunday school teacher, a mom, dad, random person out there reading your Bible, and when you get to those passages of Scripture or those books of the Bible where Bible prophecy is taught and you just, whoop, skip right over that. No, don't do that. Don't do that. They're not just fun little prophecies or fun little passages of Scripture. They are God's Word. They are to be read, they are to be studied, they are to be meditated on. Which leads us back to our question today. And that question is, so why do we study Bible prophecy? Let's recap. Why do we study Bible prophecy? Well, because it reveals God's sovereignty. It confirms the reliability of God's word. It strengthens our faith. It gives us hope. It encourages holy living. Studying Bible prophecy provides comfort. It develops biblical discernment, and it helps us understand God's purposes, and it keeps us watching and ready for the return of Jesus Christ. Remember, Peter called prophecy a light that shineth in a dark place. And the darker the world becomes, the more valuable that light becomes. So, why do we study Bible prophecy? Simply because it's there and it's in God's Word. But we have so many other pieces of Scripture, so many other verses that show us why we should study Bible prophecy, why it's important, I would even say it's imperative that we study Bible prophecy. Do you not want hope? Do you not want to strengthen your faith? Is it nice to have the confirmation of the reliability of God's Word, to be reminded of God's sovereignty, to be comforted, to have biblical discernment and help to understand God's purposes? To me, when I look at the news and look at the headlines and all of the chaos that is all over the place, to have the clarity of Bible prophecy from God's Word that helps us to keep us watching and ready for the return of Jesus Christ. All of those things are positive. Those are good. So, study God's Word. Know what He has revealed. Trust what He has promised. And live faithfully today. And always, always, always keep your eyes fixed upon Jesus Christ. Because ultimately, Bible prophecy, it's not merely about what is coming. It's about who is coming.
1: Welcome. We're so glad that you've joined us today. We've got a quick chat today and an update with Susan Butler, who is the host of the program Living on the Front Lines.
2: Yes, it's wonderful to be here today to talk with you.
1: Well, we're looking forward to hearing about what's coming up this month on your program.
2: Oh, I love to talk about that. We are in the book of Jude right now, and so we're going through why to contend earnestly for the faith that was once handed down to all the saints. And so Jude gives us great insight on that, gives us a lot of information, even all the way back to Genesis, believe it or not. From Jude to Genesis, there's something in there that we can learn as well. It's an exciting thing because God is showing us how we are to live during these days and the culture that we're living in and what He has for us and how we are to contend for the faith.
1: And Jude was one of Jesus' half-brothers, step-brothers, whatever you want to call them, who originally did not even follow Jesus. Is that true?
2: That's right. None of his brothers followed him. The scripture is very clear to show that they were questioning him and did not accept him or follow him at all before the cross. But then after the cross, they did come to know him as their Savior. And they believed. And that's what's the most important of all things, is that you believe, because faith is believing in the Lord Jesus Christ. And of course, we talk about that in the program. We talk about faith being a firm conviction with a total surrender of your heart wholly to the Lord after repentance, and how you live a lifestyle that is an evidence of that surrender and that conviction. And Jude was chosen by God, by the Holy Spirit, to pen these words for us. And it's just amazing. Yes, he was a half-brother. And so it's just wonderful to see what transformation God does in the heart of an individual when he comes to truly know the Lord and be indwelt by the Spirit of God.
1: So you start out the month finishing up the book of Jude, which, as short as it is so full of rich information for Christians. Where do you go from there in the rest of this month?
2: Oh, I'm so excited to tell you. We step right into the rapture of the church. Rapture is a Latin word that it signifies being caught up in the Greek. And so when you read those scriptures, you're caught up with the Lord. We're going to meet him in the air to be with him. If you're part of the Church of Jesus Christ, if you're a true believer filled with the Spirit of God, you eagerly await. In fact, with the rapture, we'll have more than one program on that because there's so much to talk about. And yes, there are several scriptures that affirm the rapture happening. And it also talks about us eagerly awaiting Jesus coming. It talks about he's going to take us up and we're going to come back with him. And when we come back with him, what will we do? And when will that be? You know, we move from there to where the souls of all humanity. But we spend a lot of time on the rapture passages and the hope that we have and what's beyond the rapture for us as believers in Jesus Christ.
1: So we're talking, if you didn't catch us at the very beginning of this segment, with Susan Butler, who is the host of Living on the Front Lines, a video podcast that can be watched or listened to at swrc.com under the watch menu and or on YouTube. If you go to My SWRC on YouTube, you'll find other videos from Prophecy in the News and from Watchmen on the Wall, but also Susan's programs. And then you can also use the SWRC app to get to hear Susan. Susan, you talk about the rapture for pretty much the rest of October programming. Do you talk about when the rapture is going to happen? I know there's some controversy or discussion about that among Christians.
2: I absolutely do talk about the when of the rapture, and I give you scripture references to go through that give you the indication and the understanding. And precious friend, I just want you to know that Jesus is all about the church and bringing us up, but he also has a covenant with Israel. And Israel is very important and significant in the end times. And there will be several programs on the nation of Israel. As you look at Daniel chapter 9, you see that 70 weeks, if you haven't studied it, could be confusing to you right now. But we are studying it in my program. And that 70th week of Daniel is a time for Daniel's people and Daniel's city, Jerusalem. So it's very clear that the 7 years is for Israel and for the Jewish people. And the church is part of God's wondrous plan in that we're the bride of Christ.
1: Certainly other of the apostles and writers of books of the Bible talked as if the rapture and Jesus would come back for us soon, way back then, 2,000 years ago.
2: Exactly. They were eagerly awaiting for him. It could be at any moment, and we still live in that great anticipation. Listen, you have a great hope, and if you don't know about this hope that's ahead, you need to. And so I look so forward to share these scriptures and to share even John 14 with you. Yes, what? Is there something about the rapture and the Gospel of John? Oh, yes, there is. And, of course, the well-known ones are Thessalonians and Corinthians.
1: I learn as I watch your programs so much. It just fills me with hope and with excitement and also with preparation. I feel like you are helping us, women, mothers, and others, prepare for what's to come. The great appearing, but also our jobs as Christians in the future, in God's future. Thank you for doing that. Why do you feel like this preparation is so important?
2: I want you to grow up and know what you have, because where you're living right now, 70, 80 years of your life, is nothing compared to eternity. You are in a training period for what's ahead for you in eternity. My heart is that you will know God's word, that you'll see the hope that you have, and that you'll be ready when God calls you home, whatever age you are. Then that's when you start your eternity, and there's so much ahead. You are preparing for what's ahead in this short period of life on earth.
1: Thank you, Susan. I appreciate this chat about what's coming up on your program. This again is Susan Butler. Do not miss Living on the Front Lines with Susan Butler. 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
2: Oh, you're so welcome. May all the glory goes to God and God alone.
1: Amen. Thank you.
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0: Every parent wants their child to feel safe, but Vicente González, he doesn't. González voted to let men into women's locker rooms and bathrooms, tearing up Texas law to do it. And it doesn't stop there. Congress tried to stop your tax dollars funding sex change procedures on kids. González said no. Vicente González for Congress. Just gross. 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
1: Now, to be called a servant in our society is to think in terms of somebody being a third-rate citizen, but God chose to incarnate himself in the person of Jesus Christ, and Jesus said, if you want to know what I'm all about serving mankind, even unto the giving of my life to ransom them from their sins. Jesus came as a servant, not as a superstar.
2: Are there any jobs that you would consider beneath you? As you think about that question, we welcome you to In Touch, the teaching ministry of Dr. Charles Stanley. Today, we'll be challenged to think about Christ's attitude toward serving others. A favorite New Testament story from the 19th chapter of Luke teaches us the requirements of servanthood.
1: Would you complete this sentence? God saved me because. How would you complete that sentence? God saved me because. What is the only legitimate answer? He loves me. That is the only reason he saved me. Anything you add to that, you're adding to God's love. In other words, there cannot be any merit on our part. God saved us because he loved us. All right, next question. God's purpose for saving me was? What is it? All right, to glorify him. Next question. I am most like Jesus when I am. All right, to answer that question, listen to what Jesus said. He says, for even the Son of Man did not come to be served, but rather to serve and to give his life a ransom for many. Jesus saw himself as a servant. Jesus always saw himself as a servant. Now let me ask you a question. How many of you think you know how to serve God? I wonder how many people really and truly have ever thought about how do you serve God? What are the requirements of being a real servant? It's very clear in the scripture that's what it's all about. If I'm not going to serve the Lord, then I'm not going to glorify him. And if I'm not going to glorify him, it would be better for Jesus to save a person at 11:50 or 12 o'clock and then to give them an opportunity to say goodbye to their family and take them on home, and within about 30 minutes, they wouldn't have any more sin in their life, wouldn't have to be broken, wouldn't have to go through valleys, wouldn't have to learn all these marvelous, wonderful, painful lessons that we learn. You know why he left you here? He leaves us here in order to pour out his life through us into the lives of other people. Now, there is a passage of scripture in Luke chapter 19. Luke chapter 19, beginning in the first verse. The scripture says, and he, Jesus, entered and was passing through Jericho, and behold, there was a man called by the name of Zacchaeus, and he was a chief tax gatherer, and he was rich. And he was trying to see who Jesus was, and he was unable because of the crowd, for he was small in stature. And he ran on ahead and climbed up into a sycamore tree in order to see him, for he was about to pass through that way. And when Jesus came to the place, he looked up and said to him, Zacchaeus, hurry and come down, for today I must stay at your house. And he hurried and came down and received him gladly. And when they saw it, they all began to grumble, saying, he has gone to be the guest of a man who is a sinner. And Zacchaeus stopped and said to the Lord, behold, Lord, half of my possessions I will give to the poor. And if I have defrauded anyone of anything, I will give back four times as much. And Jesus said to him, today salvation has come to this house because he too is a son of Abraham. For the Son of Man has come to seek and to save that which was lost. Now here is a simple incident in the life of the Lord Jesus Christ on his way through Jericho to Jerusalem, and within just about a week or so, he's going to the cross. But he takes the time to recognize and to serve someone else. I want you to jot down five words. The first word in the requirements for servanthood, if I'm going to learn to be a servant, the word number one, awareness. Awareness is the key word. Now listen to what happened here. The Bible says that Jesus was passing along through Jericho, and there were crowds all alongside the street who were watching him. They'd heard he was coming. The streets are lined up, and there's a fellow there by the name of Zacchaeus who is a tax collector. Now, a man who was a tax collector in those days among the people of Israel was considered a traitor to the cause of his own people. So here he is, the chief tax collector. He's the administrator. He has other people working under him. And besides that, he's known as a thief. People don't like him. They've rejected him. He doesn't have any friends. When they see him coming, they want to cross the street. He felt all kinds of rejection. Why do you think he had to climb a tree to see Jesus? Because every time he tried to itch up in line to get on the street, on the curb, so he could see him, and when they saw who it was, they just closed ranks. Not about to let him in. Most anybody they would have let in, but not Zacchaeus. He was an extortioner. He was a tax collector. So the scripture says, because of his curiosity, he runs ahead and climbs up into the sycamore tree. Now, there were the other folks in trees, probably there, watching Jesus come by. But then he comes to this particular tree, and all of a sudden, Jesus stops. He looks up and he says, Zacchaeus, hurry down. I'm going home with you today. You know why Jesus stopped under that tree? Because Jesus knew that Zacchaeus desperately needed him. Let me ask you a question. How many people where you work are up in the tree and you walk by them every day and you never even look up? You see, in our business to carry on our vocation and in our business to serve the Lord, and I have to work at this, and there are times I have to go to people and say, look, I want to ask you to forgive me. I really didn't mean to ignore you. That was not my heart. I didn't mean to just pass you by. It's easy for that to happen to us. Amidst our going about our duties to walk right by all the people who are hanging. Did you know the truth is? There are people hanging in the trees everywhere who are saying, won't somebody help me? Calling to us, pleading with us. Won't somebody care? Won't somebody listen? I can't handle much more. Doesn't anybody really care about where I am? You see, he didn't have to work in the life of Jesus because Jesus was perfectly sensitive. Now, we'll never be as sensitive as he was because there was

all of mankind, past, present, and future. And the scripture says when he came to this particular tree that Jesus stopped, looked up. Now listen, he looked up and he said, Zacchaeus, I'm on my way to Jerusalem. If I had time, I'd spend a little time with you, but you just hang in there, buddy. You'll make it. I'm going to the cross. I'm going to die for the world, but I'll keep you in mind. That wouldn't even be in the Bible if that's what Jesus had said. But the Bible says that Jesus Christ, on his way to die for all the sin of all mankind, stopped and made himself available to give time to the most wretched, despicable, rejected, unliked man in all of Jericho. He didn't call the mayor or the governor, not the most respectable citizen. He chose a man that nobody else would have gone home with. Requirements of a servant. Not only must I be aware, but available. Available what? Available to give some time. Just a little time to listen. Available not only in time, but available with my testimony. Jesus was available not only to give Zacchaeus some time, he was available to spend time listening to this man and talking to him. He said, I'm going with you to your house. He went to eat with him. Now, what do you do when you sit down and eat with somebody? You talk and you listen and you enjoy each other's company. Are you too busy to tell somebody who's hurting real bad what Jesus Christ can do in their life? Then if we're that busy, we're too busy to live any longer on earth. We ought to just be taken on because we're too busy to do the very thing that's keeping us down here. Available in my time, available with my testimony, available with my treasure. Let me tell you something. What you and I have doesn't belong to us in the first place. Everything he sends through our life and through our hands must always be open for him to have any part of it he wants at any time. He says, if I'm going to be a servant, it's not enough for me to have a little time with you, but I've got to be willing to give out of my resources. Not for credit. That's why I hesitate to say some things sometimes. I would never do it for credit. God already knows my heart about that. But I want you to understand what God is willing to do if you just give him a chance. The third word is acceptance. If I'm going to be a servant, I've got to be willing to accept other people just the way they are. Now listen, Jesus didn't say to Zacchaeus, Zacchaeus, hey, when you clean up your act, if you'll come down here, you get it all straightened up in the tree, I'll wait for you, come on down here, you and I'll have a little fellowship. That's not what he said. He accepted him just the way he was. And I want to remind you of something. Don't ever forget this. The day you came to the Lord Jesus Christ on bended knee, you came with a filthy heart. Dirty, nasty, stinking. In fact, God said that our heart was like filthy rags. His response to you was, I accept you just the way you are. You know what you have to be a servant? You have to have a forgiving spirit. Then you have to have a forgetting spirit. Did you know that some of the folks the Lord may ask you to serve and to help may be somebody who's wronged you? If you can't forgive and you can't forget, then I doubt if you will serve. The next word is abiding. What do I mean by that? Well, I want you to turn, if you will, for just a moment to John chapter 15. And in this passage, here is the key that our Lord wants us to remember. He says, I am the vine, that is Christ. Ye are the branches, that is the believer. He says, abide in me. Now watch this. Abide in me, that is, live in me. When you and I were saved, it's as if we were grafted into the vine. And now we're living in the vine. What does Paul say in Colossians chapter 3? You have to watch this. He says, just as you trusted Christ to save you, trust him too for each day's problems. Let your roots grow down into him. And draw up your nourishment from him and keep on living and loving and serving the Lord. Now what do I mean by all of that? By abiding, I mean simply this, that within us, there is not the resource to serve other people like they need to be served. And that's why the Lord Jesus Christ has become our life.
And that's why

0: He says in this passage, John 15, I am the vine, verse 5, you are the branches, he who abides in me and I in him, he bears or she bears much fruit. For apart from me, you can do nothing or your life is going to be fruitless and non-productive. Now the Lord Jesus Christ was himself dependent upon his Father. Go back to John chapter 8 for a moment. Listen to what he said in this 8th chapter of John. He says in verse 28, Jesus therefore said, when you lift up the Son of Man, then you will know that I am he and I do nothing on my own initiative. But I speak these things as the Father taught me. And he who sent me is with me. He has not left me alone, for I always do the things that are pleasing to him. He was dependent upon the Father. Now you and I ought to serve the Lord not out of our resource of time, not out of our resource of testimony, not out of our resource of treasure, but we ought to serve the Lord by serving others, trusting in the omnipotent life that lives within us, that is overflowing out of our life day by day. We are to trust in the inner resource of Jesus Christ to meet the needs of other people as he sends us to serve them. He is my resource for all that I need. What's the fifth word? Abandonment. Now, what do I mean by that? Well, I want you to notice something that happened in this passage. Scripture says when the Lord Jesus Christ stopped and said, Zacchaeus, come down, I'm going home with you right now. Verse 7, and when they saw it, they all began to grumble, saying, oh, no, he's gone to be the guest of a man who is a sinner. What do I mean by abandonment? Turn to John chapter 12 for a moment. Look at this verse. John chapter 12, verse 23. And Jesus answered them, saying, the hour has come for the Son of Man to be glorified. Verily, verily, or truly, truly, I say to you, unless a grain of wheat falls into the earth and dies, it remains by itself alone. But if it dies, it bears much fruit. He who loves his life, self-centered, self-seeking, selfish, loses it, in essence. And he who hates or is willing to abandon his own self-will in this world shall keep it to life in eternal. If anyone serves me, let him follow me. And where I am, there shall my servant also be. If anyone serves me, listen to this, the Father will do what? Honor him. Do you understand that the God the Father says, when you and I are serving him, he honors us. Now watch this. Here's the barn. It is perfectly clean. I mean, the floor is spotless. There's not a thing on it. It's warm in the winter. It's a little cool in the summer, and it's always clean. On the barn floor, there are two grains of wheat. Grain number one, grain number two. The farmer comes in and says to these two grains of wheat, I would like to sow you. That means I'm going to take you out of this comfortable barn, and I'm going to plant you in the earth. I'm going to dig a grave and put you in it. I'm going to cover you up and it's going to be dark. You're going to experience heat. You're going to experience cold. You're going to experience dryness. You're going to experience moisture. But if you will allow me to do that, you will be multiplied innumerable times. Grain number one says, nothing doing. Not going to bury me. I like it all cozy on the barn floor. That's the way I like it. So grain number one just lays there. For years. Years and years and years, still lays on a clean barn floor. Grain number two says, well, you know, I don't like darkness either. And the cold, and the heat, the moisture, and the dryness. I don't like to be buried. I surely don't want to die. But if it means that I would be multiplied, then I'm willing. All the terrible things the farmer said were true. Buried, darkness, moisture, cold, hot. But then something happens. When the grain dies and breaks open, before long, there's a little touch of green where it died. And then before long, gets taller and taller till finally it's one single stalk of wheat. 30 grains, 40 grains, 50 grains, 100, whatever it might be. One grain has now become, let's say, 50. Next year, all 50 of them get planted. The next year, all those multiplied numbers get planted. Back in the barn, grain number one still lies there, all cozy, all wrapped up in its own quiet, lonely self. Now let me ask you a question. Which grain had you rather be? Keeping it cozy, keeping it comfortable, everything going your way, don't get your hands dirty, don't have to give, don't spend any time with anybody, let them hang by the trees, man, you walk right under. Or are you willing to die to your old selfish, self-centered, self-seeking lifestyle and let God multiply you by the thousands and the thousands and the thousands? That's what the Christian life is all about.
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0: We're all impacting others in our life. There's one thing you and I cannot escape, and that is our influence. Our testimony could be good, it could be bad. But Jesus said you're to be the light of the world, and you're to be like salt. And those statements mean that you and I are to make a difference in somebody else's life. No matter who you are and where you are in life, the grace of God can reach you if you're willing. One of my friends said to me not too long ago, he said, when I was in the briar patch, and what he meant by that, he was living in sin, and he said, I was absolutely hopeless, been living such an awful life for many, many years. He said, all of a sudden, something happened to me. I said, what happened? He said, you made the statement that no one is beyond hope and that you cannot out-sin the grace of God. He said, all of a sudden, the hope just coursed through my heart. And that was the beginning of Christ changing my life. Then he said, not only did it happen to me, but my wife, who was caught up in a cult, she too was saved. My children were saved. And simply, this is what happens. When you and I trust Jesus Christ as our Savior, the Holy Spirit comes to live within us. And He makes such an awesome difference in our life that it makes an impact on the lives of others. So no matter who you are, what you've done, where you've been, the grace of God is available for you to be saved. And that is my prayer for you today, that you would trust Him as your personal Savior.
1: Visit us at intouch.org to learn more about Jesus Christ. And if today's program has prompted you to consider how you could share the grace of God with others, please let us know. 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
5: The pasture mealybug is spreading, but work continues to fight it. I'm Terry Martin with Texas Ag News and Views on the Texas Farm Bureau Radio Network. The pasture mealybug was discovered in Texas around a year ago, but it's been spreading rapidly across the state as well as into neighboring states. Dr. David Kearns with Texas A&M AgriLife says they've been working nonstop to find ways to control it.
6: Looked at a lot of different non-labeled insecticides. The Centric, which is thiamethoxam, in every trial we conducted, always rose to the top. And he's either best or tied with the best. It's not cheap, but it's not overly expensive. Usually, like an application might cost you $13 to $16 an acre.
5: But Kern says the bugs are so hard to detect before you see damage.
6: If you take a penny and it has like 2,000 written on the penny, I can fit two of the nymphs inside the zero of that penny. You're not going to see that. They're almost invisible. And they're so cryptic, right? They're down in the thatch, they're down in the soil, got under cow patties. For every one you see, there's potentially thousands there that you do not see.
7: And
6: a lot of people aren't used to looking for them, right? It's too late by the time they detect it.
5: Kern says one way to deal with them is to cut and bale that field as soon as you see any damage. That takes away their habitat. Then treat the field as soon as the grass starts to grow back. Two bonding companies lost their battle against Hanson Mueller in the company's Chapter 11 bankruptcy case. Those companies were seeking nearly $8 million, but a Nebraska bankruptcy court ruled they have no rights to the money. Hanson Mueller filed for bankruptcy nearly a year ago. Several Texas farmers had contracts with the company and did not receive payment for grain they delivered. Cattle prices aren't at the record levels they were a few months ago, but we should still see high prices for quite some time to come. That's the opinion of Texas A&M Livestock Marketing Specialist David Anderson.
8: I think we have plenty of reason to continue to expect some pretty good cattle prices. For one, we're not expanding our herds, and so we're not growing domestic production to add more beef that would then push down prices. We're also not adding more cattle to go into feedlots, to go through packing plants that would result in lower cattle prices as well. So, you know, that right there is some reason for better prices. I think we might have some questions on demand, but so far beef demand has been very good. And so that certainly works in our favor for higher prices. And you know, typically when we really start expanding herds, it's because we're not selling heifers. And so once we don't sell heifers because we're keeping them on the ranch, there's fewer animals, less production, and higher prices.
5: Texas A&M's David Anderson. I'm Kerry Martin on the Texas Farm Bureau Radio Network.
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11: And so if you're in a season of winter, don't lose heart and think about, oh my goodness, how are we going to navigate back through fall and through summer, and is it even possible to get through spring? Winter is the season of doing the work so that spring can come again.
12: That's Deborah Folletta describing ways you can navigate the inevitable ups and downs of marriage and relationships. Welcome back to Focus on the Family with Jim Daly. I'm John Fuller.
13: You know, John, last time we covered the different seasons of relationship. Actually, we covered two. We're going to cover the other two today. But spring and summer. And it was such a wonderful insight into how to frame our relationships, whether it's marital or parenting or friend group or those acquaintances at church you might know. It's just a really good way to see how God has created us. You know, it says in the Word that God created us for a relationship. Mm-hmm. It's probably one of the most unnoticed things that we need to concentrate on. I think we concentrate on salvation in Christ and how to live a Spirit-led life. Those are tremendous and important, critically important. But He also built us for a relationship. What about that scripture that says, think more highly of others than yourself? The golden rule. Mm. Wow. Are we applying things there? I think we need to. And Deborah does a wonderful job at helping us better understand it.
12: And she shared from her newest book called Relationship Skills, The Four Seasons That Will Make or Break Your Love Life. We have copies of that here at the ministry. Stop by our website to learn more. And of course, if you missed the previous show, don't fret. We have audio copies here. You can contact us, download our app, and have the programs on the go. And we're also on YouTube.
13: Deborah, welcome back. It's so good to have you.
11: Always good to be with you.
13: You know, it's so fun, and I mean this for the listeners and the viewers. You just bring power-packed information for us. We can all learn so much from what you've written and, you know, what the Lord has shown you. So thank you for that.
11: Well, thank you.
13: It's diligence. I mean, you have to put time into it. Writing a book is not easy for those that haven't done it. Yeah. I mean, it is time-consuming, and you want to be thoughtful. So thank you for that effort.
11: Well, it is a privilege.
13: Yeah, it is really good. We left off, like I said, we covered spring and that infatuation stage and then the hot heat of summer. And you mentioned at the end of the program last time just how you're exposing yourself more in every way in that summer heat, you know, emotionally, physically, etc., especially in the context of marriage, obviously. Let's move into fall. Let's get those out of the way, and then we'll come back and cover some more ground. But what is fall about?
11: I always say that in fall, you start seeing things in HD.
13: Okay.
11: All of a sudden, the rose-colored glasses are gone, and now I'm seeing everything in high definition.
13: Can I give an example just to help? Because in my own life, you know, I joke pretty constantly.
11: Yeah.
13: And I think my fall awareness was Jean going, yeah, you're not as funny right now.
11: She used to love your jokes.
13: She used to laugh at everything.
11: Like, all right, said. Jim.
13: But that's an example where anything, too much of anything is fall.
11: Yeah. And we're seeing things through a different filter now. We're seeing things in the details, in the fine details. And sometimes actually we can see too much to the point where everything our partner does and even the things that used to draw us to them are now irritating and annoying. And now we're struggling with some of those differences. A big thing that I talk about through the season of fall is compatibility.
13: Mm-hmm.
11: And all of a sudden, all of your differences are clear. Maybe in spring and in summer, you were focused more on your similarities And now your differences feel really intense and extreme, and you can have a hard time navigating the season of fall. This is why a lot of people say, well, maybe I married the wrong person in that season of fall, when all those struggles start to come up to the surface.
13: Right. It moves into intolerability.
11: Right.
13: Which is very interesting. I think that's where the enemy and our own flesh begins to plant those seeds of doubt, like you said. And I think as we've counseled people here at Focus on the Family, the fall season is when you start thinking, maybe I need a divorce.
11: Right. A lot of people do struggle. And there's different parts of compatibility and different areas where we can find ourselves butting heads, you know, whether it's personality differences, lifestyle differences, culture differences, education differences. We can list so many different areas that can become sticking points. But one way that I like to think of compatibility is not how much do we have in common. Compatibility is more our ability to come together in our differences.
13: Yeah.
11: It's an ability. Compatibility is actually a skill. It's an ability to be able to learn from you and to be able to come together in the areas that we are different, whether it's our financial perspective, whether it's our personality, and learning to see the other person as an asset, as a blessing and a resource rather than a burden.
13: Yeah. So you wrote the book. I'll ask you for an example of how you and John have managed incompatibility.
11: Yeah. Honestly, this is a really clear example in our marriage, because even on this conversation of chill to extreme and intensity, he's more chill, I'm more intense. Like, let's change, let's do this, let's grow, let's, you know, and learning that neither of those sides are in and of themselves good for a marriage. It's like the gas and the brakes. You can't just go without pulling back and stopping, but you can't just always be on break and expect your relationship is going to move forward.
13: Yeah.
11: And so finding that balance looks like us learning to see the other person's personality traits as an asset, as a blessing. And also, over the years, we've been married for almost 20 years, and I think one of the greatest lessons has been learning to learn from one another.
13: Mm-hmm.
11: Me learning to become more chill and laid back. Yeah. Him learning to become more intentional in our relationship. Learning from each other has
13: yes.
11: really been one of the greatest gifts.
13: You know, Gene and I have talked about that. We both feel like we have melded into better, different people, and we've gleaned some of the better attributes from each
11: exactly.
13: other.
11: Exactly.
13: Which is a good thing.
11: It is a very good thing. And to me, that is the goal of the season of fall. It's our ability to come together, to create compatibility, even in our uniqueness and even in our differences.
13: But I would say some of that comes with that grind. You know, you've got to have some adversity to better understand fall, I think. In fact, you said navigating conflict during the fall season is critically important. You named seven areas to be mindful of. I'll list them, but prepare for it. Don't fear conflict. Know your style. Understand before being understood. That's a good one. Empathize. Set boundaries. And then number seven, get to the roots. So why don't you don't have to hit them all, but touch on things that are important to you as the writer.
11: Yeah. So here's a really good framework when you're navigating conflict. Start with what the person is feeling. And if you're the one that's sharing, I'm feeling hurt by X. This happened and it really hurt my feelings. If you're the person that's listening, take that in and then try to repeat it to them in a way that shows them that you really listened. What I'm hearing you say is you feel hurt because I didn't call you when I said I would, and you're not feeling like a priority to me.
13: Deborah, for the couples that are tipping into this conversation that are in some trouble, some level of trouble, this quote that you mentioned in the book from Dr. Les Parrott, who's been on the broadcast many times, Les and Leslie, but you quoted him as saying, conflict is the price we pay for a deeper level of intimacy. That's such a great promise
11: yes.
13: for the turbulence you're in.
11: Yeah.
13: But is it true?
11: It is true. It is a price. We can't pretend that conflict doesn't come at a cost. It's uncomfortable. We don't want to navigate through it. It's hard. It takes a lot of energy out of us, but it is an invitation. It is a pathway to deeper intimacy. When you think about the relationships that you have that have never had conflict, they're usually pretty surface level relationships. you know? But the ones where we're getting deeper in relationships, the ones that are becoming more significant, we have to navigate through conflict.
13: In that context, for that couple, that promise that we're talking about, how do they see the trees through the forest, though? Because the emotions of the moment is, in the fall, I married the wrong person. This is not going anywhere. I'm so frustrated. He does not meet those needs for me. I mean, whatever you can fill it in. How do they stop and go, okay, this is adversity. I heard Deborah talk about it. This is going to be good. It's just so opposite.
11: It is.
13: So
11: it
13: how
11: is.
13: Do you slow down enough to look at it as a positive, and now what do I have to do to get there with my spouse, with my teenager, let's just throw that one in,
11: right,
13: or whomever in my life that I'm having this conflict with? How do you set your mind up to be victorious?
11: Yeah, always begin with the end in mind. You know, even when you're working out and you get to a point where it's painful and difficult and uncomfortable, it's like, well, what's the end goal here? The end goal is deeper relationships, becoming better. And I think a theme that I tell myself over and over again as I'm in the midst of conflict is, what is God revealing that he wants to heal in me? What is God revealing that he wants to heal in me? And when I take that as the ultimate goal, I can receive conflict, I can engage with it, and I can see it as a pathway towards something better.
13: I want to highlight, though, what you said so we don't miss it. In me.
11: Yeah.
13: Not in you.
11: Right.
13: I know what God needs to heal in you. That is not a good place to be, right?
11: Right.
13: Why is that a major roadblock to healing as a couple?
11: Well, first and foremost, it's because you cannot change the other person. You cannot heal them, but you can influence them when you begin to heal, because relationships are like a recipe. And when you change your ingredients, it changes the entire recipe.
13: The transparency factor is so critical. And again, I mean, right from the garden, Adam and Eve, we did this. It's in our nature to hide.
11: Yes.
13: We cover up. We blame each other. Why did you do this? Well, the woman you gave me, right?
11: Right.
13: And so how do we avoid the blame game and become more transparent and honest?
11: The thing I love about the season of fall is that there's nowhere left to hide. The leaves have fallen off the trees now, and it's like, there's nowhere left to hide. And you get to a point in your relationship where you have to choose to be fully known, that there are no secrets, that everything is now on the table with my spouse. And that leads to deeper levels of intimacy. You've heard the phrase being fully known so that you can be fully loved. And I think this really matters when it comes to the context of our relationships. And a lot of couples, they don't live like this. There's a lot of places in their life that are kept in the dark, that are kept secret, that they feel ashamed to expose, whether it's things from the past or things in their present. And the goal is creating a safe place so that you can share, so that you can be fully known and connect with your partner in the way that God intended. That was God's intention from the beginning in the garden, is for us to be fully known. And I truly believe we can replicate some of that in our marriages.
12: 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We have so much to help you. Of course, we have Deborah's book that we're talking about today, Relationship Skills, The Four Seasons That Will Make or Break Your Love Life. 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
13: Deborah, we saved the worst for last. It's not normally how we say that, but winter. This is where couples are feeling distant and cold toward each other. What are clear signs that we're in winter?
11: Yeah. Winter can come with a really intense feeling that things have frozen over, that there's a lack of love and connection. But they can also come with a more dangerous feeling of apathy. Mm-hmm. And apathy is more dangerous because it's like that subtle frost. It's not very obvious, but it's still deadly. It's still destroying the relationship. Exactly. There was a frost just last week in Pennsylvania, and I had planted a bunch of flowers because it was 80 degrees the week before. And that frost quietly overnight destroyed all of those plants. And it's the same in our relationships. Some people are like, well, there's nothing majorly wrong here. We've been married for 40 years. Everything's fine. But is that what God wants for your relationship? Does God want apathy or does he want connection? And so I think frost sometimes is even more dangerous because it makes us think that everything's okay when really we're far from the point where God wants us to be and how we love each other.
13: Yeah, it's interesting. Even in a winter storm, you know, here in Colorado, we can get 3 feet of snow and everybody hunkers down. My sister used to manage a grocery store out here. She said it's so weird the day before when we get that kind of weather forecast.
11: Oh, yeah.
13: Everybody comes in for guests.
11: They're preparing.
13: Toilet paper and milk.
11: Yeah.
13: She said it just flies off the shelf. And it is kind of interesting when bad weather hits, like severe weather, we tend to pull together, a crisis, whatever it might be, something in our marriage. That light frost is what kills us.
11: I agree. And so it's something for us to be on the lookout for. And I also think you just used a really good word, prepare. We all need to be prepared that a winter season will come in our marriage. And not only will it come, it should come. Because winter has positive benefits too. Winter is the season of turning inward, of asking myself where I need to heal and grow and change. God made winter to disinfect the ground. Without winter, we wouldn't be able to have the fruitful gardens and farming that we have in spring. And so winter is really significant because it has a purpose. And so if you're in the season of winter right now, I think the question is, what is the Lord wanting to disinfect, to heal in this relationship? I think winter is a season that every couple will pass through, but the invitation is not to stay in winter. It's a season to be passed through, knowing that if you do the right things, plant the right seeds, prepare the ground, spring can and should come again. And that's the hope that we have, is that even in winter, we know it's not the final season. Seasons are meant to cycle through.
13: I get so excited with spring, especially here in Colorado.
11: Yes.
13: You know, because we come through usually tough winters. Not all of them are tough, but normally they are. And I'm tired of it being, you know, 10 below or zero. And then you get the first warm day and you're going, wow, okay, it's coming. It's around the corner.
11: And what if you appreciate spring even more because you've gone through winter? You know, it's like in your marriage, when things start to turn in the right direction, when you start to treat each other better, when you start to heal, it's like, wow, God is doing something here. And spring can be even better than it was in the early cycles of our relationship.
13: You know, with our hope restored, I think thematically we see many, many couples who are just passing through the end of fall or deep in winter. It's just the nature of it. Something is motivating them. And I'm so thankful to those folks who have said, yes, we're going to try. Now, oftentimes we hear, this is our last attempt to save our marriage. That's really common.
11: Yeah.
13: Or they have divorce papers already in hand or signed. I mean, it's amazing. And that program has an 81% save rate based on going back to each couple 2 years later. It's phenomenal.
11: It is.
13: But as a counselor yourself, especially looking at the Christian community, we have the ability to get through winter.
11: Yes.
13: But some are not making it. They're the Donner Party. You know, they're going through Lake Tahoe in 12-foot snow as pioneers, and they get caught. How do we, as Christians particularly, read the weather pattern of our marriage and know what to do instead of walking into the storm that will kill us, kill our relationship?
11: I think the first thing is we need to reframe how we view winter, because for some people, they think it's the end of the journey. It's like, I have to go back through fall, and then I have to go back through summer, and then I have to get to spring again. That feels impossible. But that isn't the journey. The journey is to get through winter in order to reach spring again. And what these couples need to realize is some of the strongest relationships that I have seen have just come out of winter, because they've learned to do things better. They've seen their mistakes. They've healed their wounds. They've went back to their childhood traumas and done the work that had never been done before. and their spring feels better than ever. And so if you're in a season of winter, don't lose heart and think about, oh my goodness, how are we going to navigate back through fall and through summer? And is it even possible to get through spring? Winter is the season of doing the work, so that spring can come again. I see it every day, and so do the retreats that you're doing.
12: Yeah.
11: And really what it comes down to is a commitment to healing what I need to heal, because my healing and my health overflows into the life of my relationship. When I think about this, I think of Jesus in Matthew chapter 7, where he says, "First, remove the plank from your own eye, and then you will see clearly to remove the speck from your brother's eye." And to me, that there is permission to remove the speck from my brother's eye. Sometimes I need to confront you and ask you to change and give you what I'm experiencing and tell you my needs, but not before I do the work in myself, because then I will see clearly to be able to bring you what I need to change and adjust and fix. And so to me, that's the formula for moving out of winter and into spring.
13: And you know, in that overstatement that I would make there, what the Lord is saying is humility.
11: Yeah.
13: You know, remove the plank from your own eye before you go after the smaller thing in your brother's eye.
11: Right. Because
13: you're no different than the other guy, buddy.
11: Right.
13: Right? Or your wife. Right?
11: And
13: you all fall short.
11: And when there's a plank in your eye, you can't see clearly.
13: Right.
11: When you're unhealed, when you've got wounds, it's really hard to see clearly what the other person needs to change and adjust and heal.
13: Yeah. It's so beautiful in that way, but it does take humility. I remember one time Jean said to me a few years ago, but she said, "I love you. I don't like you right now." And I was like, "How could you not like me? The extrovert." And it was that intimacy thing, I think, when I get down to it. It was too superficial. She wanted something deeper.
11: Right.
13: Like, I don't know you. And that, I had to really think about that. How do I work on that to be less flippant, deeper emotionally, so she could know me,
11: right?
13: So those are the ways to process that and to do better. You know, I do want to ask you, we've talked about this in the context of human relationship, marriage, friends, family, raising your teens, etc., relationship. All those will stress you in different ways.
11: Yeah.
13: But our relationship with Christ, does this apply in that way too?
11: It seems that it does, doesn't it?
13: I think so.
11: You know, as we enter relationship with Jesus and we're on fire and everything's exciting
13: spring.
11: In the season of spring, you see things through a rose-colored lens and it's growth. You're in God's Word every day. And then the intimacy and the depth of summer, right? Just that passion. And then you get to fall where conflict and crisis and trauma, and you start to question and you start to see the incompatibility.
13: Your friend dies of cancer.
11: Something
13: really
11: hard happens.
13: Your child dies of cancer.
11: Right. Your marriage is struggling. You walk through an injustice. There's difficult things that make you question if God is who you thought he was. But I also believe in the same way that conflict leads to deeper intimacy with God. That wrestling invites us to a deeper intimacy with the Lord. And I have seen that to be true in my own life. And it's a beautiful thing. And sometimes we find ourselves in a winter season where we feel apathy. We're not as excited as we used to be. Life has gotten hard and there's so many burdens, and we've kind of just allowed ourselves to slowly drift into that frost season. But the hope is that spring can come again. The hope is that winter is a season to be passed through. We're invited to pass through winter. We're not encouraged to stay.
13: Yeah. Deborah, I need to ask this for the person who is suffering, and it could be anything, but their relationship with the Lord is in a winter place. They may be shaking their fist at the Lord saying, "I trusted you. I thought you loved me." Typically, we're experiencing that transactionally. Like,
11: right.
13: "Lord, I've done all the right things. Why would this problem, this situation fall upon me? I thought you cared about me and you could keep it from happening." speak to the soul of that person, because that is the fork in the road for so many.
11: Yeah.
13: That is where they may turn their back on the Lord.
11: Right.
13: Or they go deeper with the Lord. What's the difference? What do you see as a counselor that makes the difference in that moment in a person's life?
11: I think it's our framework, our belief system, our underlying view of God. You know, and even as you're walking through loss and grief and struggle, I always remind myself that nothing is lost in the kingdom of God. Nothing is unjust in the kingdom of God. All will be made right. God has the final say. And in the meantime, his desire is intimacy with us through all of the seasons. If we have intimacy with him through all of the seasons, through all of its hardships, then in the end, we have won. And that's where Jesus says, in this world, you will have trouble. It's a promise, because this world is fallen, but I have overcome the world is also a promise.
13: But
11: that
13: be
11: he
13: of
11: will
13: good
11: redeem.
13: Cheer, for yes. I have overcome the world.
11: Yes.
13: I mean, don't just, you know, gloat or be down about
11: be
13: it.
11: Be encouraged.
13: Be encouraged. I've overcome
11: that
13: it.
11: That I have a solution, and it is coming. And in the meantime, would you lean into intimacy with him and see what he can do?
13: Deborah, this is so good. Thank you for being with us again. Man, you just always bring such great insights. Thank you for being with
11: us. It's a privilege to be with both of you.
13: Let me turn to the listeners. Deborah's newest book, Relationship Skills, The Four Seasons That Will Make or Break Your Love Life, is super terrific. I can't do it anymore. I mean, it's been energetic, our discussions. I love the content. Deborah has spent much time to put this in writing. It's a good tool, and it will help you recognize the season you're in and the need to grow to a healthier place. That's the point. If you can give a gift of any amount, we'll help you and send you the book as our way of saying thank you for being part of the ministry. If you can't afford it, we want to get it into your hands. We're a Christian ministry. We want to provide that help. We'll trust others. We'll cover the cost of the resource. Please know that Focus is here for you. There's so many helps here at Focus. Hope Restored and the book and resources, Marriage Department, the assessment on your marriage, it's free. You could take that. It'll give you great insight on things you need to work on and those things that you're doing pretty well. Let me give you a quick stat. 110,000 couples Focus was able to help in the last 12 months to help them work their crisis in their marriage. 110,000. Mm-hmm. That's a privilege. And then we have Hope Restored. Let me read you a quick testimonial from one couple. They said, we were at a very hard place. I'd say winter, right, Deborah?
11: Mm-hmm.
13: Ready to separate. And I didn't know how to move forward. The marriage intensive literally restored our hope and gave us tools to move forward. That is great.
12: Mm-hmm.
13: And Deborah, let me just again say thank you for being with us. Thank you for the hard work that you do counseling couples to save their marriages, to help them get to a better place. It's an awesome vocation.
11: Thank you so much. Thank you for having me. It's always a privilege.
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16: 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I can't stress enough, church, if we don't show up to revival, why would the unsaved world show up for revival. We'll see you real soon. October 11th, don't forget. 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
18: Stay with us as we discuss the question, do Christians worship three gods? Right here on Messianic Perspectives. Shalom, and welcome to Messianic Perspectives, a daily program where we look into the scriptures from a distinctive first century Jewish point of view. I'm Liz Aiello. Today, Dr. Gary Hedrick is discussing the doctrine of the Trinity. Does it really mean that Christians worship three gods, the Father, the Son, and the Holy Spirit? Some people think so, and that's what we want to find out. I'll be back at the close of the program to tell you about our special offer. And now, with today's installment, here's Gary Hedrick.
19: Thank you. It's good to have you with us, listening friend, as we continue this series of studies on the Trinity. And what we're going to be doing on the next few programs is looking at the Trinity from a Hebrew Christian perspective, from a Jewish Christian perspective. We're going to be looking at the Trinity through Jewish eyes. And in order to do that, first of all, we need to know something about the Jewish concept of God. Most of us are familiar with the Shema. The Shema is the Jewish confession of faith, and the verses of the Shema are taken from Deuteronomy chapter 6, verses 4 through 9, and Numbers chapter 15, verses 37 through 41. Those verses together form the doctrinal basis for the most fundamental beliefs of Orthodox Judaism. In fact, Orthodox Jews recite these passages three times daily in their morning, afternoon, and evening prayers. They write out the verses on little scrolls of parchment and place the strips of paper inside the tefillin, the phylacteries. Those are the little black leather boxes that Jewish men strap to the left arm and forehead during the weekday morning prayers. Now, what does the Shema tell us about God? Well, the opening sentence in Deuteronomy 6:4 says, "Hear, O Israel, the Lord our God is one Lord." In the Hebrew, it's Shema Yisrael Yahweh Eloheinu Yahweh Echad. And since Orthodox Jews don't like to pronounce the sacred name of God, they substitute the name Adonai for Yahweh. So they say Shema Yisrael Adonai Eloheinu Adonai Echad. That's why this passage is called the Shema. It's the first Hebrew word of Deuteronomy 6:4, Shema Yisrael. It means hear, O Israel. So what does the Shema tell us about God? First and foremost, it tells us that God is one. The Lord our God is one Lord. The Jewish translations all convey the same idea of divine oneness. Listen to this. The Orthodox Jewish Art Scroll prayer book, for example, has, "Hear, O Israel, Hashem is our God, the one and only." The Union prayer book renders it, "Hear, O Israel, the Lord our God, the Lord is one." The Reform Jewish Gates of Prayer declares, "Hear, O Israel, the Lord is our God, the Lord is one." So the Shema emphasizes the oneness of God. The Lord our God is one. Now, does that mean there's a contradiction because traditional Judaism says God is one, while Christianity says God is three? The rabbis would certainly say so, and they have said so in no uncertain terms. The Rambam, Rashi, and virtually every major Jewish commentator for the past 2,000 years has flatly rejected the Trinity as a pagan idolatry, a form of pagan idolatry. But the question we need to ask is it really? Is the Trinity really a pagan concept? Is it really in conflict with the Shema in Deuteronomy 6:4? Well, let's take a little closer look at Deuteronomy 6:4 and see for ourselves. When it says here that God is one, the Hebrew word for one is echad. It means one. And let's be honest, on the surface, it looks like a contradiction. It does. I mean, how can God be one and also be three at the same time? But here's what's interesting. There are actually two Hebrew words that can be translated one. The first word is yahid, which occurs 12 times in the Jewish Bible and always means an absolute one, an indivisible one, or a single one. For example, in Genesis 22:2, God told Abraham, "Take now thy son, thine yahid son, thine only son, thy one and only son," that is, one son. The same word is used in a well-known messianic passage in Zechariah 12:10. "And they shall look upon me whom they have pierced, and they shall mourn for him as one mourneth for his," what? Only son. And the word is yahid. Only son. One son. Now, the people who publish dictionaries will tell you that the determining factor, the criteria, in establishing a word's definition is the way it's used in the language. That is, a word's definition is determined by its usage. And when you look at the usage of the word yahid, the meaning is clear. It means an indivisible, singular one, one and only. But here's what's interesting. That's not the word that Moses used in Deuteronomy 6:4 to describe God. He didn't use yahid. He used another word. It's the word echad. Now, echad means oneness, all right, but very often it points to a different kind of oneness. Not a simple oneness, but a complex oneness. Not an absolute oneness, but a compound oneness. And again, remember, a word's definition is determined by its usage, not the other way around. And notice how the word echad is used in the Hebrew Bible. Now watch this. Genesis 1:5. "And there was evening and there was morning, one echad day." You see, it's one day, but it's made up of two parts, an evening and a morning. By the way, that's why a Jewish day begins at sundown in the evening and goes to the following sundown. Because in Genesis, God says a day consists of evening and then morning. The Gentiles have turned it around, and we say a day starts in the morning. The Jewish day starts in the evening. But it's one day, echad, a compound oneness, because the day consists of morning and evening. Now, look at the next chapter in Genesis, if you're following along here. Genesis 2:24 says, "Therefore shall a man leave his father and his mother, and shall cling to his wife, and they shall become one flesh." That's the word echad. La Bashar Echad, into one flesh. So you have two people, Adam and Eve, but they become one flesh in marriage. Again, it's the idea of compound unity. And we're not going to have time to go into all of the examples that are listed in the booklet, but the point is unmistakable, my friend. Very often, when the word Echad is used in Scripture, it denotes a compound unity. In Numbers 13:23, when Moses sent the 12 spies into Canaan, they returned bearing a gigantic cluster of grapes, Eshkol Echad, one cluster, but consisting of many grapes. In Ezra 2:64, we're told that the whole congregation together, Echad, numbered 42,360. Again, one congregation, but consisting of many members. Not a simple unity, but a complex unity. But don't take my word for it. Look it up in Ben Yehuda's dictionary, which is the standard dictionary of modern Hebrew. And you'll find in the definition of echad the phrase one of, as in one of a group or a part of the whole. The dictionary also shows that the Hebrew word for unity is a direct variation on echad and includes the idea of togetherness or plurality. Now, isn't that interesting? Two Hebrew words, both of which mean one, but one of them denotes an absolute one, while the other word very often denotes a compound one, or a plurality. And in Deuteronomy 6:4, which of those two words does Moses use to describe the oneness of God? He uses the one that means a compound unity. In other words, God is one. But within that unity, there is a wonderful and mysterious diversity, a complexity. Shema Yisrael Adonai Eloheinu Adonai Echad. The Lord our God is a unity. Even Moses Maimonides, the foremost Jewish philosopher of medieval times, realized the ramifications of the word Echad. Among the Jewish people, Maimonides is known as the Rambam. He was chief rabbi of Cairo. He was also a physician, and he's considered the most important figure in Judaism since Moses himself. He's the father of rabbinic Judaism. In fact, you'll often hear him referred to as the second Moses. Maimonides wrote the Mishneh Torah, which is a commentary on the Torah, a very important work in Jewish law, 14 books. So it's significant that the Rambam, who in Judaism would be roughly analogous to the Apostle Paul in Christianity, the Rambam understood the implications of the word Echad in Deuteronomy 6:4. Now watch this. The Rambam, or Moses Maimonides,

0: absolute oneness. In other words, he replaced echad, which Moses used in the Shema to express complex oneness or unity, with the word yachid. Now, what does that tell us? Very simply, it tells us that the Rambam clearly understood the implications of referring to God as echad. He sought to avoid the Trinitarian connotations of the word echad by substituting the word yachid. So our position in this series of studies, listening friend, will be that Moses knew exactly what he was doing when he described God as a complex unity. And we'll talk more about that next time. We'll look forward to seeing you then. You take care. Bye-bye.
1: Thank you, Gary. And thank you, listening friend, for tuning in today. Now, let me tell you about our special offer for this month. It's Gary Hedrick's booklet entitled, Do Christians Worship Three Gods? In this 70-page booklet, Gary addresses head-on the question of whether or not the doctrine of the Trinity makes Christianity incompatible with the teachings of the Jewish Bible, or what we call the Old Testament. It has an informative question-and-answer section, and also a helpful glossary of Hebrew words at the end. It's available for a suggested gift of $7. The title again is, Do Christians Worship Three Gods? Then, we also have the programs you're hearing here on the broadcast, available on compact disc, with the same title, Do Christians Worship Three Gods? 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I'm Liz Aiello. 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
4: 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Pastor Shelton was a mentor, the founder, the pastor here for many, many years. And we still air his broadcast on Sunday on many stations, Voice of Truth. 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

0: And then we have mission places in Hattiesburg, Picayune, Mississippi, Jackson, Mississippi, Mobile, Alabama, Harley, Alabama, San Benito, Texas, and other places. And we'd be glad to have you here. Come be visit with us. Our mailing address is Radio Missions, Post Office Box 1810, Walker, Louisiana. And this is Pastor Alva Pendarvis, the old trailblazer. Lady called me this morning. I answered the phone here. And she said, "Is this the old trailblazer?" I said, "Yes, ma'am." She said, "I recognized your voice. I listened to you every morning here somewhere," from wherever she was calling from. But I praise the Lord. The Lord's given us a gracious host of audience. We also have our Voice of Truth magazine. We publish here. We do all our own printing. We publish our magazine called The Voice of Truth on a regular quarterly basis. The subscription price is only $3 a year. We'd be glad to mail it to you. And you just call us and let us know. Our phone number here is air code 225-664-8658. Let's get back to our study. We're looking there at the second coming, or the soon coming, the imminent return of our blessed Lord. And we read that verse portion there yesterday, talking about the Lord coming back. The whole Bible, from Genesis to Revelation, speaks with no uncertain terms about our Lord coming back. He must come back. He will come back, because he said, "I will come again." Back in the book of Genesis, if you would study, you'll find there the story of Joseph, the son of Jacob, in his old age. One day, Joseph goes out to visit his brethren and is rejected by them. They cast him into the pit. And he's taken out alive and sent there to Egypt, where he is exalted as a prime minister. Go there and read that story. Or the co-ruler of Egypt. He takes a wife from among the Gentiles, and at a given hour he goes forth with her in his chariot to bring his father's household and his brethren after the flesh into the land of Goshen, the promised land of Egypt. Now I want you to listen. This is a type of our Lord's return for his own. Isn't that a gracious story? I wish you'd go there and read it. The Lord Jesus, the Son of God, Son of our Heavenly Father, sent into this world by his Father to his brethren in the flesh. He came unto his own. His own received him not. In fact, they turned him away. They rejected him. Cast him into the pit, the place of death. On the morning of the resurrection, God took him out alive. 40 days later, from Mount Olivet, he took him into that far country, into heaven itself. There he exalted him to the throne as co-ruler with himself. He is now, through the Holy Spirit, getting a bride from among the Gentiles. One day, at a given moment, he will come forth in all of his splendor with 10,000 times 10,000 of his angels. You know how many that is? You figure it up, my friend. 10,000 times 10,000. Oh, that he may bring his father's household, his brethren after the flesh, the Jews, into Palestine, the promised land. So we see here that the story of Joseph typifies the story of our Lord and Savior, Jesus Christ. And from that ancient land of Egypt comes the voice crying, "Behold, he cometh. Go ye out to meet him." And our cry is, "Come quickly, Lord Jesus, come." One day, we see David climbing the slopes of Mount Olivet, bareheaded, barefooted, his back bending low, his face washed with tears, a man of sorrow, bowed down with grief, a rejected king. One day later, we see him as he comes back with a great host. With a shout of victory, he crosses the Jordan River, enters the city of Jerusalem, sits as a king on Zion's heights. David here is a picture and a type of our Lord Jesus Christ, who was a man of sorrows and acquainted with grief. One afternoon during his earthly ministry, he climbed to the summit of Mount Olive, which overlooked the city of Jerusalem. There he sat weeping over the city, crying, O Jerusalem, how oft would I have gathered thee together, as a hen doth gather her chicks or her brood, and ye would not. There he sat, a rejected king. There he gazed upon a city doomed to destruction, turned his face toward Calvary. But behold, one day he's coming back with that victor shout, with the song of triumph. He will cross Jordan from the east, enter Jerusalem, and receive the throne from his Father, sit on Zion's heights as a Lord of lords and King of kings. So the Bible here again proclaims the Lord is coming again. He must come. He must reign. He will come. He will reign. Hallelujah. The Lord God omnipotent reign. Isn't that great, my friend? As David sat there one day, meditating upon the coming of our Lord back to earth again, he was inspired to draw his fingers across his golden harp and sing in his most daring and exalted symbol. Hear him speak. Let the sea roar, and the fullness thereof of the world. Let them there that dwell in. Let the floods clap their hands. Let the hills be joyful together before the Lord, for he cometh to judge the earth. With righteousness shall he judge the earth, and the people with equity. Psalms 98. Yes, David proclaimed to the world, the Lord is coming. He's coming again to reign. Old Trailblazer, sit here behind this microphone. The Lord is coming, folks. The Lord is coming with 10,000 times 10,000. And there's so much we could say about his coming. But we want to just go on. Far across the centuries comes the voice of a prophet. He seemed to choose his choicest words when he speaks and portrays the second coming of our Lord. The prophet Isaiah, looking down through the centuries, saw Jerusalem becoming the center or the capital of the new world. And he said, and many people shall go and say, come ye, and let us go up to the mountain of the Lord, to the house of God, to the God of Jacob. And he shall teach us his ways. We will walk in his paths. For out of Zion shall go forth the law and the word of the Lord from Jerusalem. This will take place when our Lord comes. Again, the old prophet saw the nations of the world at peace, their armies disbanded, war implements scrapped. He cried out in these words, and he shall judge among the nations and shall rebuke many people, and they shall beat their swords into plowshares and their spears into pruning hooks. Nation shall not lift up sword against nation, neither shall they learn war anymore. This will take place when our Lord comes back to earth again. I wish that every one of you, you who hear the old Trailblazer, would listen. Oh, I wish you could realize that great truth. Throw yourself completely upon the mercy of our blessed Lord. The Lord's coming back, folks. He is. Then the old prophet Micah announces very positively that when the Lord comes the second time, war shall cease. Men shall learn its ways no more. Each man shall sit under his own vine or his own fig tree, none daring to molest and make afraid. Isn't that grace, my friend? Do you enjoy these services? Do you enjoy these studies? Oh, my friend, they're all on CD. They have a small price if you're interested in them. We completed that study on the work of the Holy Spirit. All of those messages are on CD. And then Satan, the god of this world, I really admonish you to get that set. Satan, the god of this world, we're living in that day now when Satan is rampant. Everywhere you turn, our families, our children are being taken over by Satan at his will. The church has been watered down to a social meeting place. Our pastors are not saved, many of them. And they go about establishing their own righteousness, drawing their salaries, drawing their breath, and let their congregation go to hell. I know this on a first-hand basis, my friend. Like those Jehovah Witnesses I told you about. My friend, they're blinded by Satan. Oh, I just, my heart just melted within me thinking, where are they going to spend eternity? They think they'll live here in this earth, a paradise, as they call it. But my friend, they don't know. They just don't know. They've never been awakened to the fact that they're sinners and need a substitute. Are you saved, my friend? You sitting out there in your easy chair this morning, wake up. I had a lady call me. She gets up at 4 o'clock in the morning, listen to the broadcast. Lady up there in Royal Arkansas, are you listening this morning? If you would, call me later on today. Oh, my friend, the Lord is gracious to us, giving us financial help to keep on these radio stations all over this nation, all over the world. You can hear this broadcast in Beijing, China, my friend, if you care to. If you have loved ones over there somewhere, they can hear it. If you make it available, if you don't, if you can't, let me know. I'll help you with it. And then we're going down to the evening shadows of life. Many of us are. I am, and my folks, many of my folks are, my congregation. And I'm just tenting, as they said, till the Lord comes. You know, we're not, this earth, this world is not our home. We're just passing through. Was it Peter that said we're just tenting? You know, the early people, they were just nomads. They didn't have big high mansions and all of those things. They stayed out there somewhere in a tent, old tent, made out of skins of animals and things like that. But my friend, we're living in luxury these days, don't we? Oh, we have a pain for everything. We have a pain for this and a pill for that and a pill for that. And we don't want to suffer nothing, my friend. Think about what our Lord suffered. I think about it all the time. Our Lord suffered. The scripture said his body was so torn that he couldn't even recognize him. But my friend, he's coming back one day in his glory, full of glory. All those stripes will still be there. His hands will, he'll have our names written there in the palm of his hand. I know, folks, foo-foo, the old trailblazer, I know I'm an old cook. I know that. I realize that. You don't have to tell me. But my friend, I'm just bringing you the gospel. It's the truth, whether you believe it or not, that man is a sinner. And I must repent. Oh, we don't hear much about repentance, do we? You know what repentance is, my friend? Taking the blame. Have you ever taken the blame? Have you ever taken the blame for being a the kind of a guy you are, my friend? You're ugly to your family and ugly to your wife. Your cats and the dogs scatter when you come in the front door. They all go out the back door. Have you ever repented of that? Have you ever said, I'm sorry, darling? Have you ever taken your wife in your arms at night and said, darling, I'm sorry, I've been a beast of a husband? Have you ever done that? Our mother, some of our mothers are terrible people too, you know that, I know it. But this is the Old Trailblazer Broadcast, coming out again with another message tomorrow on the same subject, the coming of our blessed Lord. Remember my mailing address, the Old Trailblazer, Post Office Box 1810, Walker, Louisiana, 70785. Pray for me, will you do that? Let me know that you're praying for me. Goodbye, and God bless you.
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4: 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He's the founder of the Next Generation Power Force. He's held over 3,000 crusades in 40 countries worldwide. He's been featured on CNN, People Magazine, and almost every major network. John has a worldwide weekly television show that ran for 15 years. 23 years ago, Chuck Norris attended one of John's crusades where he accepted Christ, and as a result, CBS did an entire episode of Walker, Texas Ranger featuring John and his team. Since the beginning of his ministry, John has seen over 1 million people come to know Christ at his crusades. The last and most important factor, John has a passion for seeing the lost saved, the brokenhearted heal, and the depressed encouraged, while Christ getting all the credit. Venture Church invites you to come out and check out the amazing feats of strength happening Sunday, October 11th at 10 a.m. and at 7 p.m. For more information, visit Venture Church Facebook page. And now for a look at your forecast. Today, partly cloudy with a high of 91. Winds out of the northeast at 10 to 20 miles an hour. Tonight, some clouds and a low of 73. Winds out of the north-northeast at 10 to 15 miles an hour. 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
6: 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Ever heard anyone say, or have you said, God moves in mysterious ways?

0: That is how that old hymn begins. And that phrase, God moves in mysterious ways, is kind of what we're going to be talking about today. We're studying the life of Jacob together right now. And there are a lot of things about his life that we're finding that make you ask, why did God do it that way? But then there are things in all our lives where we ask, why did God have to do it that way? Why God moves in mysterious ways is a pretty good answer to that question. It's what we'll discover on today's Discover the Word. And it is good to have you here today for another 15 minutes of Bible Engagement for Life from Our Daily Bread Ministries on Discover the Word. Mark DeHaan is leading the study with Lisa Morgan and Bill Crowder of the life of the Old Testament patriarch Jacob. Some fascinating discoveries this week already. And today, we're still at the front end of his life and talking about Jacob's parents and their long wait for their first child, 20 years. And how God answered their prayer for a child with actually twins. But they were twins at conflict with each other from before the time they were born. And so you ask, why would God fulfill a promise and answer a prayer with complications so far reaching that the effects would still be visible today? It's going to be an interesting conversation that will land on some helpful perspectives that I think will open up a lot to you about how God was working then and how he still often works today, and how faith and trusting his sometimes mysterious ways really is our best option. All right, so let's get this part of our Discover the Word study underway. Mart?
1: Have you ever noticed that the Bible seems to be credited with a lot of good practical information and insight that when you go looking for it, it's hard to find a text?
2: Yeah, you do a little
3: cross-search.
2: You find
3: out that Ben Franklin wrote a lot of that stuff.
2: That's funny.
3: Well, you think of the statement, God helps those who help themselves. I can't tell you how many times I've, well, you know, the Bible says God helps. No, yeah. I think it was poor Richard's almanac, yeah. Actually.
1: And yet in statements like that, while we might disagree with some things, you say, oh, there's truth to that, though. Yeah. You can't just sit back and expect God to do everything for you.
2: I remember Vernon Ground's famous words that all truth is God's truth. And he wasn't the only one who said it, but there is truth. And God works in mysterious ways, these kinds of sayings, things that we put on pillows and put on a couch or, you know, hang on our walls.
1: Mm-hmm. That's a good one. You know, God works in mysterious ways, his wonders to perform. So many people I've heard over the years have said that. I really believe with the sense that that's in the Bible.
3: Yeah.
2: In the Psalm somewhere.
1: Yeah. But it's in a song, isn't it?
2: It's
1: in
2: an
1: old
2: song.
1: In fact, what was it? William Cowper, I think, lived back in the 18th century. And he wrote that. It's like the first two lines of a hymn back then. Yeah.
2: Mm.
1: And the story goes that they think that he wrote that after a time of a deep, dark depression. It was like out of his darkness. In fact, they think that he may have tried to kill himself by drowning. But it was out of his darkness that he saw light. He had insight that God did good things for him. So he was able to write about God's mysterious, and I think we can say counterintuitive ways that God works in our lives.
2: And his words lasted way beyond the song, because I've never heard it sung, but I've heard the phrase.
1: Yeah. Mm-hmm. Right.
3: And that mystery really gets us into this story that you've been talking with us about, Mark, the story of Jacob and Esau.
1: Yeah, and we've also already started reading the first events of Jacob's life, and I want to do that one more time. Genesis 25, verses 21 through 23, we have a birth of a member, actually it ends up being two births, twins, that are part of a chosen family. We talked in our last conversation about how God had chosen Abraham and told him that through his family, good was going to come to the whole world, to every family of the world. And then it turns out that Isaac, Abraham and Sarah's son, he ends up being a child of promise, a chosen son through whom this, and God says the same thing to him. In you, through you, I'm going to bring blessing to every family of the world. And so I would imagine, did Abraham think Isaac was, Sarah think Isaac's going to be the one? Mm-hmm. And now Isaac is probably looking to see, he and his wife Rebecca, will they have the son that brings blessing to every family of the world? Thing is that we're told that for 20 years after they got married, she couldn't have a child, or he couldn't have, they could not have a child. So Isaac, we're told, prayed for his wife. And Elisa, read what it says here.
2: Genesis 25, verse 21, now Isaac pleaded with the Lord for his wife because she was barren, and the Lord granted his plea. and Rebecca, his wife, conceived. But the children struggled together within her, and she said, "If all is well, why am I like this?" So she went to inquire of the Lord, and the Lord said to her, "Two nations are in your womb. Two people shall be separated from your body. One people shall be stronger than the other, and the elder shall serve the younger."
3: Now, I've read Genesis a gazillion times, but I have to tell you, I'd never really embraced this phrase, but I think it's a phrase that really works a whole lot of times in life. If all is well, why am I like this?
2: So good.
3: Isn't that a fascinating
2: statement? I've asked that
3: statement?
2: Question about you, Bill. If all is well, why are you like
3: this? You get in line. There are a whole lot of people in line asking that question.
1: Look into that statement. Why is that a significant statement, do you think?
3: Because she's waiting for the promise. Perhaps she's anticipating the promise. If this has the possibility of being the promise, why is this feeling so wrong?
1: Yeah, and don't you think, too, they've waited for a child for 20 years,
3: yeah,
1: and now it's like good news.
2: Well, absolutely, but she probably felt something was odd because she was having twins, and that's not that common. And when you're having twins, all kinds of questions come up. I mean, am I or am I not? Am I crazy with two heartbeats going on? What's happening inside me? And then how can two fulfill the promise? We're looking for one. And so this, a mom's heart is like, uh-oh, you know, kind of on edge of we're entering into a battle here. I think she sensed it.
1: Yeah. And it's kind of one of those events that you don't anticipate either.
3: Yeah.
1: Because they've waited 20 years. It's like God has answered our prayers.
3: Well, and also you think about this, you know, looking at it from a 21st century perspective, it always says that the wife was barren, but now today we know that there are multiple reasons for infertility. It's not always the wife. There can be multiple reasons for that thing. And so you can imagine the burden, not just of an empty heart and empty arms wanting to hold a child, but the burden of constantly having it thrown in your face. You aren't fulfilling your purpose. Women are here to bear children. You're not doing your job. And just hearing that over and over for 20 years.
1: But now finally God gives them the good news.
3: Yeah.
1: She's bearing a child. She's bearing two. She has twins.
2: And because God tells her that. And so she knows before they're delivered.
1: Exactly. Mm-hmm. But why now, if this was good news, something seems to be wrong? Because from reading the text, it almost seems like this is not just a normal birth. There must have been a special sense of struggle inside. Isn't that what the text seems to indicate?
2: The children struggled together within her.
1: It seems
2: and that's
1: to be,
2: what made her go
1: ask. Just a little bit more than just the normal feelings of bearing twins.
2: Since she knew something was off.
1: Yeah.
3: And even as God's words about these twins are prophetic of these two nations, their own actions within the womb are prophetic of what their relationship was going to be like.
1: And what the world is like at that point. Something is wrong.
3: Mm-hmm.
1: Something terrible is wrong.
2: And it doesn't seem like good is going to come out of something that's wrong, does it? Because we're looking for the rescuer.
1: Exactly.
2: Mm-hmm.
1: So what this seems to do, as you've indicated, is anticipate not only what's going to happen, but what will continue to happen over and over, the conflict, the struggle, the human loss, the pain, the suffering that will happen time after time after time. And yet what is promised here, again, is a little bit counterintuitive. Just as this good news resulting in this awareness something is wrong seems like that's the bad surprise, something else happens here that seems to run against the grain of culture. What is it? The culture would say that the older child will be the one who gets the birthright, the extra family responsibility and privilege. But something's going to be different. Something's going to be wrong. The older is going to end up serving the younger.
3: And again, this goes back to her words, if everything's well, why am I like this? And so the children are struggling within her. They're going to struggle coming out of her. The conflict goes on even as they're in the birthing process. And it's going to predict not only a struggle, but a struggle that's going to end upside down.
1: And if your mom or dad, aren't you going to wonder, well, why will that be? Is there going to be something wrong with the older child?
2: I actually see it much more humanly than that. I think, you know, there was this favoritism, and we're told later on in the next few verses that the dad, Isaac, preferred one child and Rebecca preferred the other child. And I think there became this kind of a warring. I mean, you can turn anybody into, quote, the older or the younger if you set them up as stronger or weaker, which is what this text talks about. The Lord says, two nations are in your womb. Two people shall be separated from your body. One people shall be stronger than the other, and the older shall serve the younger. Well, if you're given that prophecy, whatever birth order it is, you're pretty much given permission to flip it. And if she had this natural connection to the younger, she could flip it because God said so. I just think we humans get our hands into it. You know, we get up to our elbows into things.
1: Trying to help God out. Right. Yeah. Either trying to defend him or make sure that his ways play out in our lives.
3: And the whole idea of the one being stronger, well, he might have been stronger in physical terms, but Jacob would prove to be much stronger in terms of shrewdness. It's just an interesting thing. Strength is relative. And it takes different forms.
1: Yeah.
2: Counterintuitive, as you've been saying.
1: So the question is, why is God acting that way? Why is God going counterculture? Why is God saying that the way it usually is going, it's not going to be that way? The older is going to serve the younger. We see that happening later on in Jacob's sons, right? Mm-hmm. One of the youngest sons, Joseph, ends up ruling not only over Egypt, but being the savior of his own family in a time of famine. We keep seeing that kind of thing happening throughout the scriptures. All the way to the end.
2: Counterculture, counterintuitive is really who Jesus was in so many ways.
1: Absolutely. All the way to the coming of the champion, the hero, the savior of the world. What does he do? In every counterintuitive way, he rescues us through humbling himself, through God, the almighty creator, humbling himself, bowing down, stooping down to the point of entering into our humanity through the life of a gentleman, a compassionate man, a kind, a merciful man, who ends up allowing himself to be executed, killed without good reason, killed against every sense of justice, wiped from the face of the earth, only to out of the grave come forth as savior of everyone who will look to him in faith. It says so many things about what God is, who he is, and why he does the unexpected thing. I think one reason is so that when we end up with his answers, we know this isn't something we've done. This isn't something that we've done for ourselves. It's not just that God helps those who help themselves. God rescues, he intervenes, he does for us through his son. He has always done for his people that which he alone can do. And he uses these unexpected, unpredictable ways in which to show himself our God and our Savior.
0: Yeah, and that's why it shouldn't surprise us when God works in surprising and mysterious ways. This is Discover the Word with Mark Tihan, Elisa Morgan, and Bill Crowder. And we're studying the life of Jacob, and in the process learning about the unexpected ways that God can work in our lives. God often moves in mysterious ways. Now, during the conversation today, Mark mentioned that old hymn, God Moves in a Mysterious Way, and we heard a little piece of it. Well, that reminded me of a classic Discover the Word program where Haddon Robinson told the whole story of the song, God Moves in a Mysterious Way. And so in the podcast version of this first week of this study, that will be available on our website or wherever you get your podcasts, that classic Discover the Word program from 2005 with Haddon Robinson will be tucked in the middle of that podcast episode. Haddon did such a great job of telling the story behind that hymn and encouraging us to trust God even when we have no idea what's going on. It's a message that will encourage you in your faith. I know it did for me. And in case you didn't know, Haddon was the lead teacher here on Discover the Word for well over 20 years, and he retired from the show in 2014 before passing away then in 2017. And in that classic DTW program, you will hear the entire song, God Moves in a Mysterious Way, as well as the encouragement from Haddon Robinson. All right, well, tomorrow on Discover the Word, the team continues to follow the story of Jacob through the book of Genesis and explores the connection between this heel grabber and the Savior who crushed Satan under his heel. Another surprising connection between Jacob and Jesus. 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
2: 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What does it feel like when the sun shines on your face on a cool day? For me, it feels refreshing and comforting. When my children were babies, I loved looking at their little faces, especially when they were sleeping. I would look at them with such joy and think how wonderfully God had created them. In my eyes, they were perfect, fearfully and wonderfully made. Even now, with all three of them grown, my face still lights up when they walk into the room. I absolutely love them. Did you know that's how God looks at you? Just as the sun shines on you and refreshes you, God's face shines on you. Numbers 6:24-26 says, "May the Lord bless you and protect you. May the Lord smile on you and be gracious to you. May the Lord show you His favor and give you His peace." The Lord smiles on you. He desires to be gracious to you and to show you His favor. Sometimes we picture God looking at us with disappointment, disgust, or disapproval, but that isn't how He sees you. And sometimes those wrong thoughts about God can keep us distant from Him. So today, picture your Heavenly Father looking at you with love, just like a parent looks at their child with joy. Take that truth to heart and meditate on it today. God smiles on you. Bless someone today and encourage it forward. You have been listening to an Encourage It Forward moment from Creative Encouragement Ministries. 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

It's Wednesday, October 7th, 2026, and from Dallas, Texas, this is World Missionary Evangelism on the Air. In just a few moments, Daniel Moore continues an examination of the life of Abraham. But before we hear from WME's president, will you please listen to this very important message? If you have kept up with World Missionary Evangelism's ministry, then you know not only do we have work around the world, but we also do outreach right here in the United States. The list of who we reach in this country is expansive, including homeless vets, abused women, poor children. And you can be a part of this exciting USA work by simply giving a designated gift to USA Food for Hunger. Once again, designate that gift for USA Food for Hunger. 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

0: God bless you, WME family. Welcome back. Thank you for joining us today as we continue looking at the life of Abraham, one of the great patriarchs of the Bible. Now, Abraham was sidetracked in Egypt, but here he is focused, and God is blessing him. Now, he is with a Lot, and Lot is also very blessed. And there's strife that's arising between Abraham's herdsmen and Lot's herdsmen. God was specific when he spoke to Abraham. When God spoke to Abraham, God told Abraham to leave his kinsmen. And Abraham left with Sarah, his wife. But he also took Lot with him. Wherever Abraham went, he took Lot with him. And we see this very clearly. The Bible says, "And Lot also, which went with Abram, had flocks and herds and tents." As we look at Genesis chapter 13, verse 13, it says, "Abram went up out of Egypt, he, his wife, and all that he had. Wherever Abraham was, he took Lot with him." Now, there was a close relationship. Lot was mentored to some degree by Abraham. And Lot learned about God through Abraham. But God was very specific when he spoke to Abraham about not taking any of his family members. And many times God will speak to our lives and we think it's God speaking to an entire family, an entire generation. But God is specifically speaking to you. God is dealing with you. And so we see that strife arises. There's problems between the herdsmen. And there's contention is beginning to arise. And so it's time for one of them to go. So Abraham makes a generous offer to Lot. The Bible tells us in Genesis chapter 13, verse 8, "And Abraham said unto Lot, Let there be no strife, I pray thee, between me and thee, and between my herdsmen and thy herdsmen, for we are brethren." See, Abraham had this close relationship with Lot. And he saw that because of this strife, things were beginning to go south, as we would say. Things were not going good. Tension was arising. And this was going to lead to something bad. "Is not the whole land," verse 9, it says, "Is not the whole land before thee? Separate thyself from me. If thou wilt take the left hand, I will go to the right hand. Or if thou departed to the right hand, I will go to the left. And Lot lifted up his eyes, and behold all the plain of Jordan. And it was well watered everywhere before the Lord destroyed Sodom and Gomorrah, even the gardens of the Lord, like the land of Egypt, as thou comest unto Zor. And Lot chose him and all the plains of Jordan, and Lot journeyed east, and they separated themselves the one from another." And the Bible speaks of Sodom and Gomorrah, the evil and indulgence, the sexual immorality that was going on in this place. It speaks of all the sin that was going on, the perversion, and how far down they had sunk, and how evil the sin of pride, it tells us, the perversion that was going on in Sodom and Gomorrah. But when Lot saw this land, he didn't look at the immorality. He didn't look at the danger. He didn't look at the sin that was going on there. He saw that the land was beautiful as far as materially speaking. He saw that it was a place of prosperity. It was a place with a lot of money. It's odd how we identify prosperity. When we hear how God has prospered something, we always think it financial. We always think it has to do with possessions or with how things look. You know, I've been to many beautiful cities. I've been to many beautiful places around the world. And I've seen many, many natural beauties, mountains, hills, and seashores. it's odd how people identify prosperity by looking at buildings, nice homes, cars, and clothes. They don't look at a home that's happy, a home that has the peace of God reigning in it. They don't see the prosperity of worshiping the Lord. They don't see the prosperity of serving God. And so because of Lot's greed, he looked upon this land as very attractive. And he made the wrong decision. The Bible says he saw this place as beautiful. Little did he know that this place was full of sin, perversion, and sickness. The wrath of God was soon to fall upon this place because of their sin, wickedness, pride, arrogance, and immorality. The judgment of God was going to fall upon this place. As we continue to read and study, we'll see how Abraham interceded for him, sought God for his safety. The word had come out that God was going to destroy this place. The wrath of God was going to rain upon this place. That's our message today. The love of God is to preach it, to teach it, to tell people to escape the coming wrath of God, to escape judgment, and to tell people that Jesus is the only answer, the only way out. Turning to God is your only hope. Your hope isn't in a political party, a person, your knowledge, or your skills. Our only hope is the hope we have in Christ, in God. That's our message today. Escape. Leave this wickedness behind. Leave this world system behind. The things that were going on in Sodom and Gomorrah, everybody was okay with it. It was fine for them. But the judgment of God was soon to fall upon this place. And so God is going to warn them, get out while you can. Flee while you can. And so we're going to come back tomorrow. We're going to look at what happened and what's going on between Abraham and Lot and how Abraham has to intercede for Lot. Outside of just being a man of faith, outside of just being a man of obedience, he's also a man of intercession. Father, we thank you for our WME family. We ask your blessing upon them today, Lord. In Jesus' name we pray. Amen.
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3: Reverend Steve Carrier here. Mark your calendars. 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We'll see you real soon. October 11th. 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
6: This is Texas Ag Today, the number one source for the latest news in Texas agriculture. 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From the piney woods of East Texas to the rocky ranges of the Trans-Pecos, and from the Panhandle down to the Rio Grande Valley. 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
7: How the Texas Beef Checkoff Program is building consumer demand for beef through the producer-funded program. I'm Tom Nicoletti, and I'll have more on the merits of the program during testimony at a legislative hearing in Austin. That's ahead on Texas Ag Today.
8: 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I'm James Hunt, and coming up on Texas Ag Today, we'll get some perspective from a local extension agent.
9: Potash from Belarus is making its way to the U.S., and USTR wants to know what you think of the U.S.-Mexico-Canada agreement. I'm Jessica Dolmel, and those stories are coming up on Texas Ag Today.
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10: Hello, Texas. Why don't you jump on in with me and buckle up? We're going to take a ride around the Lone Star State as we cover the most important industry in this greatest state in the nation, Texas agriculture. Be sure to hold on tight because it all starts right now. Cattle prices hit another all-time high earlier this year, but both the White House and Congress keep sticking their noses into the best times most cattle producers have seen in their lifetimes. Ethan Lane is Senior Vice President of Government Affairs for the National Cattlemen's Beef Association.
11: It has truly felt, I think, to a lot of producers like there's been a lot of effort to break something that was finally helping cattle producers with their bottom line. Looking at policymakers on Capitol Hill trying to address some of those things, I think what we're hearing most from cattle country right now is, gosh, could we please get less help from the federal government, whether that be from the administration or from Congress, quite frankly. We've been long vocal supporters of the House passed version of the Farm Bill. I think G.T. Thompson and his team, and quite frankly, folks in ag policy on the House side generally deserve a lot of credit for putting together a bipartisan product.
10: But Lane points to issues in the Senate's version of the Farm Bill. He argues that the proposed mandatory country of origin labeling would add costs throughout the supply chain without increasing demand for beef. Lane believes the industry is better served by a voluntary product of USA label rather than mandatory country of origin labeling. The Farm Bill's expiration at the end of September means CRP enrollment has stopped.
9: New enrollment in the Conservation Reserve Program has stopped following the September 30th expiration of the third single-year extension of the 2018 Farm Bill, leaving USDA without the regulatory authority to approve additional contracts. According to DTN, Congress's latest continuing resolution funds the federal government through December 11th, but does not extend the Farm Bill. USDA's Farm Service Agency told offices that September 30th was the deadline for approving CRP contracts. County offices can complete certain activities involving contracts approved before the deadline, subject to state office review. The lapse does not mean all Farm Bill programs immediately stop. Many of those programs were extended through the One Big Beautiful Bill. For the Texas Farm Bureau Radio Network, I'm Jessica Dolmel.
10: We found another case of screwworms here in Texas. On Saturday, it was confirmed in a dog in Brewster County. That's on the Mexican border. That makes for a total of 50 cases we've discovered altogether here in Texas. However, 48 of those are inactive. We only have two active cases in the state, one in Crockett County and that dog we mentioned in Brewster County. The beef checkoff is building demand for beef. Tom Nicoletti reports.
7: The merits of the Texas beef checkoff were highlighted during a state legislative interim hearing. Dr. Molly McAdams, the executive vice president of the Texas Beef Council, explained how the state checkoff works and how programs funded by the checkoff help increase consumer beef demand.
12: And this is the organization that's responsible for collecting the Texas Beef Checkoff and administering Texas Beef Checkoff funded activities. The Texas Beef Checkoff, which is a $1 per head assessment to be paid by cattle producers whenever cattle are sold or harvested for the resale of beef. These funds are used exclusively to build demand for beef.

0: export market growth. We host international chefs and retail teams to educate them about various cuts and preparation methods for U.S. beef.
1: Those comments from Dr. Molly McAdams, Executive Vice President for the Texas Beef Council. Dr. McAdams testified before the Texas House Committee on Agriculture and Livestock. I'm Tom Nicoletti for the Texas Farm Bureau Radio Network.
2: Recent rains across the Texas High Plains have meant a lot for the drought-ravaged region. James Hunt checks in with a local AgriLife Extension agent.
3: During the Texas High Plains drought that began about a year ago, Randall County has been especially hard hit, spending most of the summer in the D3 to D4 range. But recently, the county got some relief, with Texas Tech's Mesonet system showing Canyon collected more than 9.5 inches of rain during the final 7 days of September. That moisture came too late for summer crops, but Extension agent J.D. Ragland says the rains will still provide a big boost for area farmers.
4: Of course, the main crop that will benefit from that, the only actively growing crop now that has not reached harvest, would be wheat. And man, what a blessing the rainfall is going to be for our wheat. We had a lot of wheat acres planted in Randall County prior to the rain. Some of it got washed out. Some of it had to be replanted. But that wheat that was already up and actively growing, what a huge benefit to get it added growth and development with the added rainfall. The other thing that this, well, I call it moisture here at the tail end of summer, early part of fall, will do for us is it's going to be a huge benefit in terms of what I call carryover moving into winter as well as early next spring, because we'll be able to actually hold some of that moisture from now through the winter months and hopefully have some good subsoil moisture there as we get ready to plant the upcoming 2027 crop early next spring.
3: That's Randall County Extension agent J.D. Ragland. I'm James Hunt on the Texas Farm Bureau Radio Network.
2: Potash from Belarus is making its way to the U.S., and USDA wants to know what you think about the U.S.-Mexico-Canada trade agreement. Jessica Domel has those stories.
5: The U.S. Trade Representative's Office is now accepting comments from the public on the U.S.-Mexico-Canada Agreement, or USMCA. On Friday, USTR announced a public consultation process in advance of the 2027 joint review of the Trilateral Trade Agreement that replaced the North American Free Trade Agreement, or NAFTA. The process is required by Congress. USTR is accepting comments on the trade deal now through January 12th. You can submit those on the USTR website. A public hearing will be held at a later date. For the first time in 4 years, a shipment of potash from Belarus is headed to the United States. In late September, U.S. President Donald Trump announced the U.S. was working on a massive deal with Belarus to purchase potash at a lower cost than the U.S. is paying for Canadian potash. Following the announcement, the authoritarian leader of Belarus, Alexander Lukashenko, said even if they wanted to supply the Western markets with potash, they do not have the volumes. He said everything was already contracted. The Financial Times reported this week the Belarusian potash company had shipped 30,000 metric tons of granular muriate potash to New Orleans on September 15th. It is expected to arrive to the port in mid-October. The shipment is a fraction of what the U.S. typically imports. Last year, the U.S. imported more than 5.5 million metric tons of potash, mostly from Canada. Belarus is the third globally in terms of potash production, behind Russia and Canada. In previous years, the U.S. imported very little, if any, potash from Belarus. The U.S. had placed sanctions on Belarus from 2021 through 2025. For the Texas Farm Bureau Radio Network, I'm Jessica Domel.
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1: late September beneficial rain finally fell on crops and pastures on the South Plains of West Texas, but with the rains came some unwanted results. I'm Tom Nicoletti, and I'll have more in my report on Texas Ag today.
2: And club foot can be somewhat common in horses. So how do you treat it?
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1: The Texas Southern Plains received some much-needed rainfall, but the results weren't all good. Tom Nicoletti goes to Lubbock for an update.
2: The South Plains of West Texas finally received some rain. Eddie Griffiths is standing by to fill us in on how that rain has benefited the crops and pastures in the region. About how much rain has fallen at this point in the middle of September, Eddie?
3: Yeah, Tom, we've gotten some rainfall amounts up to 4, 5, 6 inches in places, and definitely beneficial. But with some of that rain, we've had some stuff in it that was not needed in the form of hail and high winds. So when you get to the crop to this point, you definitely do not want to see that taking place. But it wasn't widespread, it was just in pockets. But nevertheless, when you get the crop to this point, you don't want to see any damage to it.
2: That's for sure. So what about the rain and how it's going to help the cotton crop along and any other crops at this point?
3: We're primarily looking at probably just the irrigated crop in West Texas, and it's going to help that crop finish up and hopefully make it to where harvest aids are working for producers and they can get that crop out of there. We're starting to get into a wet cycle. Guys are going to want to get that crop out, try to eliminate any problems with grades and just to get it out of there and not prolong the inevitable of getting that crop out of the field.
2: Ranchers have been feeding hay to their cattle in your region up until the rains fell. Has that need for supplemental feeding subsided now that the rain has fallen?
3: Well, yeah, you're still seeing guys that are going to have to supplement. We got the rains a week ago, and hopefully that'll be enough time to get some regrowth out there in the pastures. It probably won't be just a ton when we start seeing cooler temperatures and growth starting to slow down as we get closer to freeze. But it'll set us up to have some kind of profile there. Going into the spring, coming out of winter last year, the profile pretty much was dry a long ways down, several feet you could dig and not find any moisture. So if we can start building that profile and start setting things up for spring, that's what a lot of guys will be looking for.
2: Very good, Eddie. Thanks for your report today.
3: Thank you, Tom.
2: That's Eddie Griffiths. He is reporting on agricultural conditions in the South Plains of West Texas.
1: Club foot can be somewhat common in horses. Dr. Bob Judd looks at some ways to treat it.
4: On the last program, I talked about club feet in horses developing in newborn and older foals and even in adult horses. Treatment of these conditions depends a lot on the severity of the club foot, and it is important to have your veterinarian examine young foals because earlier treatment can be more successful. In newborn foals, a mild club foot can resolve without treatment as long as the foal can walk and get some exercise. Those that are more severe can be treated with intravenous oxytetracycline and a variety of bandaging and splinting combinations. Physical therapy to help stretch the muscles can increase the chance of success. For foals between 2 to 6 months of age, decreasing exercise, administering anti-inflammatories, and administering oxytetracycline for muscle relaxation, and trimming the foot correctly will help with the situation. The heels need to be trimmed to be on the same plane as the frog, and the toes should be trimmed to break over. Many times the foal is walking on the toe and causes excessive wearing of the toe, and an acrylic can be applied to the toe to protect it. If the club foot does not respond or is severe, surgery may be required, and this involves cutting the accessory ligament of the deep digital flexor tendon, which allows the heel to drop, establishing the correct hoof pastern angle. Sometimes a wedge is required at the toe to keep the ends of the severed ligament apart for a long period after it is cut, as it will grow back. The surgery allows the farrier to decrease heel height and allow the horse's weight bearing to occur at the heel and the sole versus just the toe. Without surgery, trimming the heel too much makes the horse more painful and increases the problem. I'm Dr. Bob Judd, and this is the Texas Farm Bureau Radio Network.
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5: Howdy neighbors, I'm Larry Marble with the Livestock Auction Market Report on Texas Ag Today. We're on the line with Madison Bexley. 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
6: On the stalker cows, we got along real good. The good pairs brought from 37 to 4,400. The mediocre middle-aged pairs brought from 28 to 3,600. The longhorn and the plainer of the pairs brought from 15 to 2,700. The front and the bred cows brought from 2,750 to 4,350. The mediocre and middle-aged bred cows brought from 2 to 2,700. And the plainer and the breads brought from 15 to 1975. Stalker cows and bulls would have been about steady with a week ago. The good high yielding cows brought from $1.30 to $1.42. Medium yielding cows brought from $1.20 to $1.29. Low yielding and thin cows brought from $88 to $1.19. The good high yielding bulls brought from $1.75 to $1.83. Low, medium, and lightweight bulls brought from $1.52 to $1.74. And on the calves and yearlings, they still steady to higher on some classes with a really active market. So, all in all, we did have a great day.
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7: Live and feeder cattle both traded higher on Tuesday following the president's announcement Monday afternoon regarding dyed diesel use on U.S. highways. October live cattle up 397 to 221.22. December live cattle up 412 to 224.10. October feeder cattle up 665 to 340.50. November feeder cattle up 815 to 338.27. Lean hogs were mixed Tuesday as traders try to determine whether or not the market has enough support to break resistance. Pork cutout values were higher midday. October lean hogs up 7 cents to 77.92. December lean hogs down 57 cents to 70.37. October Class 3 milk up a penny to 15.06 a hundredweight. November Class 3 milk up 8 cents to 15.71 a hundredweight. Cotton was higher Tuesday as traders were covering some short positions and there were some bottom pickers. December cotton up 35 points to 81.21. March cotton up 46 points to 84.17. Corn was higher as heavy rains slowed harvest progress across parts of the Corn Belt and caused some quality concerns. December corn up 10 and 3 quarters to 5.08. March corn up 10 and 3 quarters to 5.22 and a quarter. Wheat moved higher as new reports of escalating tensions between Russia and Ukraine were impacting Black Sea movement. December hard red winter wheat up 14 to 756 and a quarter. March hard red winter wheat up 14 to 769. November crude oil up 18 cents to 89.62. December crude oil up 38 cents to 88.58. The Dow rose 266 points to 51,534. The S&P 500 up 52 points to 7,826. And the NASDAQ up 162 points to 27,639. Now for more on today's financial and energy markets, here's economist Tim Snyder with Matador Economics.
8: We're getting a short-term relief in both energy and financial markets. That's good news, but don't confuse the short-term fix in energy with the end of the energy crisis itself. President Trump signed an executive order yesterday expanding access to red dye diesel, the same basic diesel fuel traditionally reserved for tax advantage off-road uses like farming, construction, and energy production. According to the White House release, removing the federal tax can save roughly $60 on a 250-gallon fill-up and potentially more than $100 where states provide similar relief. For truckers, farmers, and businesses facing extraordinary fuel costs, that matters. We're also getting relief within the Middle East as crude oil exports have recovered to more than 90% of pre-war levels. Producers are increasingly using pipelines, ship-to-ship transfers, and other workarounds to reroute their crude oil, and markets are responding. Crude oil prices are falling, treasury yields are easing, and equities are moving higher. But here's the key word, today. Hormuz is still operating well below normal. Saudi infrastructure remains under threat, and refined product exports are still impaired, and there is still no diplomatic resolution to the war. And remember, expanding access to red diesel lowers the tax burden. It doesn't create another gallon of diesel. On the economic calendar, calendar for today, we have a $58 billion three-year Treasury auction at 1 p.m. Given where yields are trading today, I particularly pay attention to the Treasury auction. Demand for government debt matters enormously when long-term rates are already sitting near multi-decade highs. So here's the bottom line. For the first time in several days, crude oil, Treasury yields, and Fed expectations are all moving in Wall Street's favor. That is legitimate relief. But while Wall Street finally sees some daylight in crude oil, Main Street needs to see it at the diesel pump. Until those two markets reconnect for the long haul, this energy crisis isn't over. It's simply changing shape. For the Texas Farm Bureau Radio Network, I'm economist Tim Snyder.
7: 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We hope you join us next time for the latest news in Texas agriculture. I'm Jessica Dolmel. Y'all have a good day.
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14: We consider it a privilege that you've joined us today for Ancient Words for Modern Times, a ministry of Vanderbilt Baptist Church in Corpus Christi, Texas. It is our prayer that you will grow deep in the Word of God and that we can be of assistance to you in that effort as Robert Simmons teaches from God's time-tested Word, the Bible. And we would remind you that God's Word is an ancient document, but it is still the most relevant book for you in your life today that has ever been written. We join Robert now as he opens the vast treasure chest of God's Word.
15: Well, if you will, take your Bibles and turn with me this morning to Revelation chapter 1 and verse 10. And I really planned on being quite a bit further along in Revelation than I am at this particular point. And today I really want to just look at one verse. I want to look at that 10th verse. Because as we make our way through the book, even though I know there's some things that people really want to know about Revelation and how is it unfolding? As a matter of fact, some of you wonder if Jesus Christ is fixing to come just any old second now. And I think we can see some clues to that along the way, which I believe he is, by the way, just in case you're wondering. I'll give you the cliff notes on it right quick. I think he's right at the door. And so if I wasn't ready, I think I'd start getting ready. You may look around here any day and see a lot of people gone. If you do, it wasn't the UFOs that I keep hearing about nowadays. Y'all have noticed we're hearing more and more and more about UFOs. And I'm not sure that's not so they'll have an excuse when a bunch of us disappear. And but it won't be a UFOs that zapped you. In case you get left behind, we just need you to know up front. And I have left a series of CDs behind. That tell you exactly what happened. So come look through our archives and you can find out what is taking place. And it wasn't the UFOs, it was King Jesus who came to take us back. And I'm looking forward to the time he does come back. I hope you are too. Matter of fact, it's a crown of reward, the Bible tells us. Now, some of the stuff we're going to be looking at this morning may not be real inspiring. So if you came for the cheerleader session, you showed up on the wrong Sunday. This is probably a little bit more heady than some of the things, but there are some things in the Word of God that we need to be able to wrap our mind around. And there's a phrase here in chapter 1, verse 10, if you will look at it. You remember that John is on the Isle of Patmos because he's a Christian. He's being persecuted. He has been exiled there. He's an old man. And the Bible tells us here in chapter 1, verse 10, he says, I was in the Spirit on the Lord's day, and I heard behind me a loud voice like a trumpet. Now, I really wanted to move on from that, but y'all know if I do, we're going to be here about 3 weeks without a break, and y'all get hungry. So we're not going to do that. I want us to look at that phrase, I was in the Spirit on the Lord's day, because to me it is just full of stuff. When we look at the Holy Spirit of God, what does he mean when he says, I was in the Spirit on the Lord's day? Because when I'm looking at how the Spirit works in our lives, there are basically just a few things that we need to kind of wrap our mind around. The first thing that we know about is that the Bible talks about the baptism of the Spirit of God. How many of y'all have heard of the baptism of the Spirit? All right. And that as you move across denominational lines, what you find is that there's a lot of argument about what this baptism of the Holy Spirit is. As a matter of fact, there are people who would tell you that you have to be saved and then later on you have to be baptized in the Spirit, and that the baptism of the Spirit is then going to be shown because you're going to speak in tongues. And that leaves a bunch of you Baptists out in the woods, right? Because most of you have not spoken in tongues. Some of you probably have. And that's a Bible study for another time. One time I had a guy that wanted to teach me how to speak in tongues, and I thought this should be interesting. And so I went along with it, and basically he was telling me to just start babbling. So if that's what you've got a hold of is you're speaking in tongues, could I just tell you, you're probably off base right there. The Bible says not to forbid the speaking in tongues, and so we certainly don't want to do that. But let me tell you, it's not something you're going to make up. And every child of God does not have all of the gifts of the Holy Spirit of God. And I'm not denying that there are people who do speak in tongues. Please don't misunderstand me there. But I'm going to tell you I never have, and I suspect most of you never have. And the Bible tells us that, after all, that the grace of the gifts that you can have is the gift of prophecy. And so when we're talking about the baptism of the Spirit, that's not what we're talking about. We're not talking about that some special second blessing fell on you and you start speaking in tongues and or maybe doing some other miracle. That's not what we're on. So what are we talking about when we talk about the baptism of the Spirit? And the only way I know to come to the bottom of that is what does the Bible say as we work our way through the Bible. Now, the first thing, go with me to Matthew chapter 3 and verse 11. Matthew chapter 3 and verse 11. When you get over there, what you're going to find is that John the Baptist is speaking, and he's going to... I can't get my pages apart. I've read this. I know they come apart. My word. Jordan, I'm going to have to get you to come up here and do this for me. Chapter 3, verse 11. Notice this, John the Baptist speaking. And he says, I baptize you with water for repentance. But he who is coming after me is mightier than I, whose sandals I am not worthy to carry. He will baptize you with the Holy Spirit and fire. And so in all four Gospels, John the Baptist is going to tell us this same thing, that when Jesus comes, he's going to baptize you with the Holy Spirit, and he's going to baptize you with fire. The Holy Spirit is when the Holy Spirit of God indwells you, and fire is when God, because you did not receive Christ as Lord and Savior of your life, brings judgment upon you. Every person will be baptized in either the Holy Spirit of God, or they will be baptized in the fire of judgment. But there will be no in-between ground. It is one or the other. Jesus Christ is the one who baptizes into both, either the Holy Spirit or into the fire of judgment. Now then, move with me to Acts chapter 1, verses 4 through 8. We're just going to kind of follow this through right quick. See what the Bible's saying about it as we make our way through it. Acts chapter 1. So, and when we come here, Jesus is about to ascend to the Father. Look at chapter 1, verse 4. And while staying with them, he ordered them not to depart from Jerusalem. He's talking to the disciples here. But to wait for the promise of the Father, which he said you heard from me. What did he promise them? He had promised them that there would be another one come. Who's the one that would come? The Holy Spirit would come. That would be the gift. Now look at verse 5. For John baptized with water. The same thing John said, wasn't it? Now it's Jesus saying it's done. For John baptized with water, but you will be baptized with the Holy Spirit not many days from now. Now look at chapter 2, book of Acts, verse 4. So Jesus now ascends to be at the right hand of God the Father. They're down there waiting. What happens while they're waiting? Well, the promise of Jesus comes, verse 4. And they were all filled with the Holy Spirit and began to speak in other tongues as the Spirit gave them utterance. So Jesus said, the Holy Spirit's coming. As they're waiting, what happened? The Holy Spirit came. So the promise now has been fulfilled. As we follow this through, we find that it fell right there on the Jewish people. And then later on in the home of Cornelius in chapter 11 of Acts, it's going to fall on the Gentiles. And so we see something happening here. Everyone who's born again is filled with the Holy Spirit of God. In other words, he comes and he dwells inside of them. Now, look at this. Go with me to, don't go there yet. Give me just a minute. Go with me to 1 Corinthians chapter 12, verse 13. I don't know. I hope I'm giving you time to write some of this down, because it's you have to kind of follow it through. 1 Corinthians chapter 12, verse 13. This is Paul speaking. He says, for in one spirit we were all baptized into one body, Jews or Greeks, slaves or free, and all were made to drink of one spirit. So here's what Paul says. When you are baptized into the Holy Spirit by the Lord Jesus Christ, you are also baptized into the body of Christ, the church, okay? So when we do church, there are what we call local churches, and then there's the universal church. And so everyone who's born again by the precious blood of Jesus Christ is a part of this universal church, and the Holy Spirit of God indwells them. When the Holy Spirit of God indwells them, as we continue to follow it through Scripture, the Father and the Son, they also are making their home with you. And so you have Christ in you, the hope of glory, and you are made a part of this great universal body of Christ called the church. Now, within that, we have local churches, and some of those local churches do business one way, and some do it another way, but they're all a part of this one big body of the Lord Jesus Christ. Now then, go with me to Romans chapter 8 and verse 9. Romans chapter 8 and verse 9. I hope I'm helping you understand it, but I'm making my way somewhere with this. Chapter 8, verse 9. This is the greatest treatise on salvation in all the world, the book of Romans. I want to look at just this one verse. He says, you, however, are not in the flesh, but in the Spirit, if in fact the Spirit of God dwells in you. Now look at what he says next. Very important. Anyone who does not have the Spirit of Christ does not belong to him. Now there are several things I want to look at right there. The first one is this. That tells me that the baptism of the Spirit is not something that happens after you're saved, because the fact is, if the baptism has not taken place, you are not saved. You don't know it. He's saying that one of the proofs positive that you can know that you know that you know Jesus Christ is Savior and Lord of your life is that the Holy Spirit of God is indwelling you. Now, I just threw some of you off balance, because you're sitting there thinking, how in the world can I know whether or not the Holy Spirit of God is dwelling inside of me? Because the fact is, when the Holy Spirit of God indwelt you and you were baptized in the Spirit, you didn't feel anything, did you? How many of you feel the Holy Spirit running around inside of you? If you do, it's not the Holy Spirit, it's parasites. You need to be doctored. You may need an enema, I don't know. But you're gonna have to have that taken care of. Okay? Because the Holy Spirit, that's not the way he works. He's not running inside of you. You're not going to feel him in there. It's not like you got this person in there that's, you know, he's a little cramped, especially use my size. He'd be real cramped because I'm toy size. And there wouldn't be room for him. So you're not feeling him. So how do I know? Because one of the things I know that I know that I know is I know the Holy Spirit of God's indwelling me. How do I know that? Well, the first way I know that is because as the Holy Spirit of God moved into me, he transformed me. Okay? Now, he didn't make me perfect. I'm going to have to wait till Jesus Christ comes back in glory. When I see him, I will become as he is. But I tell you what he has done inside of me. He has changed my thinker. He has changed my wanter. He has changed me from the inside out. Those things that used to be appealing to me are no longer appealing to me. I'm not so interested in what the world has to offer. I'm interested in what the kingdom of God has to offer. That's why is that? Because I'm such an awesome little dude? No, it's because the Holy Spirit of God came inside of me and he has begun to transform me and change me. And he will continue that work of transformation until the day I die or the day I rapture. That work will continue. There's another thing that's happening in this transformation. I am growing in the fruit of the Spirit. Okay? When the Spirit of God moves inside of you, he comes with fruit. Go with me to the book of Galatians. We've got to look at this right quick. I didn't plan to do this, but I don't know how in the world I can do this without looking at the book of Galatians. Go with me. Excuse me, I was in Ephesians and I wasn't finding what I was looking for in Ephesians when I'm telling you to go to Galatians. Did y'all know it works that way every time? If I've got you in one book and I'm in another book, it just doesn't ever add up. Go with me to chapter 5. I was looking at chapter 5 and I was thinking, man, this doesn't say what it used to say. Somebody changed my Bible. All right. Look at chapter 5, verse 16. And I was really going to save this because I'll come back and explain why, but I need to look at it right now. It says, but I say, walk by the Spirit, and you will not gratify the desires of the flesh. All right, so I've got the Holy Spirit of God living inside of me. He's speaking to me. He's transforming me. He's changing me. And he says that I need to walk in him. Why? Because then I won't gratify the desires of the flesh. For the desires of the flesh are against the Spirit, and the desires of the Spirit are against the flesh. For these are opposed to each other to keep you from doing the things that you want to do. But if you're led by the Spirit, you're not under the law. Now, the works of the flesh are evident. Right? Now, and this is what characterizes a person before Christ. The works of the flesh are evident. Sexual immorality. Do y'all reckon that that goes with a lost world? Sexual immorality. I mean, it's out of hand right now. I mean, you can't even tell the boys from the girls anymore. I was at the hotel the other day. I live at the hotel. I was telling my kids, you know, if you work hard like I have all your life, when you get my age, you can live in a hotel too. So, now the works of the flesh are evident. Sexual immorality. Right now, what I was going to tell you, I looked over. I was eating breakfast. And I swear there was a man sitting there dressed up like a woman. Hey, if you ever get the urge to do that, could I tell you, men make very ugly women. There's something wrong, okay? Sexual immorality is abounding. I don't have time to get off on that. Sexual immorality, impurity, sensuality, idolatry. What is idolatry? Well, that's anything that you've got your mind on instead of God. It's in front of God. Can I tell you, how do you know who you're worshiping, who your idol is? You give me your checkbook and your calendar, and I'll tell you who you're worshiping. Because what you're giving your time and your money to, that's who your God is. Just thought I'd throw that in. Some of you, minute I said money, that's all they talk about down there is money. Hey, did y'all know? This may be a rabbit. Did y'all know that Jesus talked about money a lot? Do you know why? Because if your money owns you rather than God owning you, it will overtake you. You see, that's where the test is. That's the reason Jesus talked about it so much. That's a different sermon for a different day. But I thought I'd just throw it in because my mind's all over the place anyway. Go back with me, back to the Spirit. Look at this. Idolatry. I'm in verse 20. Sorcery, enmity, strife, jealousy, fits of anger. Rivalries, dissensions, divisions, envy, drunkenness, orgies, and things like these. I warn you as I warned you before that those who do such things will not inherit the kingdom of God. Yeah, and I think every one of us, before we met Christ, looked a little different, didn't we? We looked a little different. I remember one of the things in that list there. I had a really, really, really, really, really bad temper. Now, some of you talk to me now and you think, well, I don't see it anymore. That's my point. Jesus been working on that temper. I wish he was finished. Because once in a while, that rascal still comes out. But I want to tell you, if you'd have known me before this, you'd have known what a temper tantrum was. And I have noticed that there's something in our family those Simmons, bless their hearts, they can just get a temper. My mother was a little red-headed Irish woman. I think that could have had something to do with it. I don't know. But I will promise you that God has been working on that. And it's not what it used to be. Things that used to make me mad don't make me mad anymore. Learn to be a little more patient with people through the years. What was that? Was that because I read a book on how to? No, that's the Holy Spirit of God working the fruits of the Spirit. Look at those fruits of the Spirit, beginning verse 22. But the fruit of the Spirit is love, joy, peace, patience, kindness, goodness, faithfulness, gentleness, self-control. Against such things there is no law. Do you understand what I'm saying? One of the ways I know that the Holy Spirit of God is in me is that I had that first list working in me, and when the Holy Spirit of God moved into me, he started saying, I don't like that list in you, and he started putting the other list inside of me. So now then, rather than that first list controlling me, I see this growth process where love, joy, peace, patience, kindness, goodness, faithfulness, gentleness, self-control, that those things are beginning to take over where those other things were. And so I know that the Holy Spirit of God's working inside of me. And then I've also noticed since I met Jesus, my desires have changed. My desires have changed. I can't explain why it is that I just want to live for Jesus every day. And I want to see other people come to faith in the Lord Jesus Christ. And I want to be an honor to Him, and I want to see the kingdom grow. See, that doesn't make sense unless the Holy Spirit of God's living inside of you. That isn't you doing that. That's Him doing that. So, if that's not happening in you, you probably don't know Him. Say, well, I've been religious all my life. Nobody ever asked you if you were religious. Muslims are religious. Buddhists are religious. Witches are religious. But Jesus Christ transforms you and changes you. So we have the baptism of the Spirit. I spent way too long on that. So let's hurry. The other thing that happens is that you're filled with the Spirit. Ephesians 5:18 says, be not drunk with wine, whereas excess, but be filled with the Spirit. See, you're being controlled by something every day. The baptism of the Holy Spirit, let me just get this in a nutshell. Baptism of the Holy Spirit took one place one time as you were born again. You were baptized. The Holy Spirit of God indwelled you. Then the Bible commands you every day to walk in the Spirit. And that is a daily process. There are days that you're... Matter of fact, it's a moment-to-moment process. There are moments that you're walking in the Spirit. There are moments that as a child of God, you can let the flesh take over. You don't want to do that. You want the Holy Spirit of God to... So it says walk in the Spirit. That's what's controlling you. I don't have time to just keep dealing with that. But then I get to the end of this. And you remember I just read in Galatians 5:16, it says, walk in the Spirit. So I've been baptized in the Spirit. In other words, He moved inside of me. I am supposed to be filled with the Spirit on a daily. In other words, I get a little empty. Do y'all get a little empty? Need the Holy Spirit to fill me back up every day. And then the last thing is that we're to walk in the Spirit of God. So this is a daily thing. I'm going to walk in the Spirit of God each day, each moment, going to walk in the Spirit of God. Now then, why did that strike me in Revelation? Because John said, I was in the Spirit on the Lord's day. How many of you think that John was already baptized in the Spirit? You think he knew the Lord? Well, I checked that off my list. And then I thought, well, how many of you think he was filled with the Spirit? This is the Apostle John. He's 95 years old. You reckon he's filled with the Spirit at this point in his life? Every day he's being filled with the Spirit of God. And how many of you believe also that he walked in the Spirit? It just is a nat. Do you think all that's true? And so I find this guy, he's baptized in the Spirit, he's full of the Spirit, he's walking in the Spirit, and yet here he is on the Isle of Patmos saying, I was in the Spirit on the Lord's day. And I'm thinking, what in the world is he talking about? Because here's a guy who's continually, and I mean, he's close. Remember, he's the one Jesus loved because he just loved to be so close to Jesus. What's he talking about there? So let me tell you that if you're in the Spirit, if you're in the Spirit, that is an intentional position of worship. Okay? And that's something I have to do every day. For instance, every morning when I get up, I go get my cup of coffee. Now I go downstairs. I take the elevator to get my cup of coffee. Isn't it nice of them to get up and make me coffee every morning? I go down and I get my cup of coffee. And then I want to spend time with the Lord. And in order to do that, to be in the Spirit, let me tell you, I have to do it intentionally. I'm going to get the Word of God. And I'm going to get in a spirit of prayer with the Lord. And if I don't do that, listen, you will miss it for the day. You intentionally put yourself in a position of in the Spirit.
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7: Diesel announcement. I'm Jessica Dolmel with Washington Ag Watch on the Texas Farm Bureau Radio Network. In an effort to help Americans suffering from higher diesel prices, the president on Monday signed an executive order allowing dyed diesel use on U.S. highways. Here's U.S. President Donald Trump.
18: Today I'm announcing another unprecedented step to bring down costs. For many years, farm vehicles, construction equipment, and other off-road vehicles have used what is known as red dye diesel. You know what that is? I don't know what that is, but whatever it is, it's supposed to be very good. Red dye diesel, everybody, which is exactly the same as normal diesel, but is sold tax-free for off-road vehicles and big trucks. So tonight I'm going to sign a historic executive order to officially waive the off-road requirement and allow anyone to purchase tax-free red dye diesel for any reason.
7: The executive order defers the applicable federal excise tax, which is 24.4 cents a gallon, for the rest of the year without interest or penalties. It directs the Secretaries of Treasury and War to explore pathways to eliminate the obligation to pay the deferred taxes. The order directs the Secretary of Transportation to coordinate with states, industry leaders, and labor organizations on access to dyed diesel. And it directs the Secretary of Agriculture to ensure farmers' access to dyed diesel in high-demand areas and to encourage corresponding actions by states. The president's executive order follows a statewide disaster proclamation issued by Texas Governor Greg Abbott on September 28th, allowing expanded use of dyed diesel on Texas roads. That order is good for 30 days unless extended. For the Texas Farm Bureau Radio Network, I'm Jessica Dolmel.
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20: Now the Jews had developed a system of works righteousness, a humanly devised system of self-stimulated fleshly effort that fell far short. Jesus is busy in the Sermon on the Mount tearing down their paper palace piece by piece.
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22: You hear the gospel, you pray the sinner's prayer, you serve in your church week after week, you tell others about Christ, and yet one day you stand before the God you claim to know and find out to your horror that He doesn't know you. How could that possibly happen? John MacArthur answers that today on Grace to You. He's walking you through a self-examination that will help you know whether you're saved or self-deceived. So stay right here and take John's salvation survey.
20: Here in Southern California, we are constantly made aware of the need for a good foundation on a house. Seems as though annually we either have earthquakes or floods. Earthquakes have a way of cracking foundations, and floods have a way of washing them away altogether. And living in California can be an experience, depending upon where you may live in times like that. Whenever we go about to build something, it's very necessary that we build it with an eye toward the possibility of a flood or the possibility of an earthquake. Careful soil tests are done, examination of the ground, compacting the soil in order to make sure that the foundation is going to stand. So we're very used to that. And it was frankly a little different in Palestine. In fact, Palestine has almost an identical climate to Southern California. It's dry and arid for the most part, and when it rains, the land really can only absorb so much, and when the rain comes in a flood, it turns into just that, a flood. Houses are washed away in the same manner that we've seen it here. And so in a building plan or program in the land of Palestine, you'd need to have the same kind of planning and the same kind of preparation that you have here. What may look like a wonderful place to build a house, firm footing, in the summer, in the winter becomes a raging torrent that wipes away whatever edifice has been placed there. Now, Jesus has this in mind in verses 24 to 27. He pictures two men that build a house, probably in the dry bed of a stream, somewhere in a valley. One man thinks little about what might come, and he works feverishly on the house, but has absolutely no thought for the foundation. He is called a foolish man in verse 26. The other man, also building a house, seeks to be sure that the foundation is built upon solid rock. He is called a wise man in verse 24. And so you have a simple story. Two men build houses. One is wise and one is foolish. And what seems as a very simple story is in fact a startling, shocking, powerful commentary on people who have a head knowledge but an empty heart. You'll notice that he says in verse 24, whosoever hears, and in verse 26, everyone that hears. These are the people who hear. They hear the message. They listen. They understand it. The wise ones do something about it, the fools do not. James Denny has said, quote, "It is the consciousness that the speaker is nothing less than the final judge of all, which makes the parable of the builders on rock and sand the most solemn and overpowering," end quote. Jesus is closing the sermon with an invitation. And the invitation is in verses 13 and 14. And the invitation says, in effect, enter into the narrow gate, onto the narrow way that leads to life. But it won't be easy to do that for two ultimate reasons. One is false prophets, and two is false profession. You will be deceived by others, and you will be deceived by yourself. Now, we all live under some illusions, and in fact, most of us cultivate those illusions. It's part and parcel of human nature to cover up its faults and defects. And so the Lord is saying, you must enter the narrow gate. But it won't be easy because in verses 15 to 20, there'll be false prophets trying to keep you from doing that and sending you on the broad way. And it also won't be easy because you will tend to be self-deceived. First of all, he says there are those who say but don't do in verses 21 to 23. They simply have a verbal profession. They have just a verbal profession. They say they belong in the kingdom. They say they know Christ, but they don't do what Christ said. And the dichotomy indicates that they're not legitimate. They say they don't do. And then in verses 24 to 27, there are those who hear but don't do. They have a head knowledge without a heart knowledge. The first group has empty words. The second group has empty hearts. Now, in verses 24 to 27, the Lord again reminds us that the standard of righteousness is required for entering the kingdom of God. And unless your life is built on that standard, no matter what it looks like, and no matter what you know in your head, and no matter how feverishly you conduct your spiritual activity, when the flood comes, you're going to get washed away. If all you have is a head knowledge. Now, the Jews had developed a system of works, righteousness, a humanly devised system of self-stimulated fleshly effort that fell far short. And God came along and offered them a true righteousness. But before they could receive the true righteousness, they had to note the bankruptcy of their own system. And that's why they had to come with a beatitude mentality. Jesus is busy in the Sermon on the Mount tearing down their paper palace piece by piece. Until by the time he gets to chapter 7, he has utterly destroyed their whole religious security. Verse 24 begins, "Whosoever hears these sayings of mine." Verse 26 begins, "And everyone that hears these sayings of mine." In either case, you have people who are hearing the message of Christ. They're listening to the Word of God. And you'll note also, at the end of verse 24, it says, "This one built his house." At the end of verse 26, "This one also built his house." They listen, and they are involved in certain spiritual activity. They both belong to the visible body of believers. They both perhaps read scripture. They both perhaps attend meetings at the church. They both are busy framing some kind of spiritual value system, building up some edifice of spiritual activity. But there's a tremendous difference. One is wise and one is a fool, because one builds on rock and the other builds on sand. And by the way, if I might add this, the foundation is invisible. Once the edifice is up, you can't see the foundation anymore. And so it really becomes difficult to tell. Now, there are several similarities here, and I want you to note them. First of all, both individuals build a house. They're both involved in spiritual activity. They're both involved in something that has to do with the kingdom of God. Secondly, that it's apparent that they both build their house in the same location, because the same storm hits both houses. They build a house, and they build it in the same area or the same location, because they're both subject to the same storm. True believers and false believers invariably live side by side. They're on the same block, they attend the same church, they go to the same Bible studies, and they are so similar in the building they build that they are indistinguishable to most people. I might also add as a third thought that they apparently build it in the same way. Because the Lord says the only difference is the foundation. He doesn't imply that the house itself is any different. Both people build a house, they build it in the same place, and they build it in the same way. In other words, they carry a Bible and a notebook, and they go through certain prayers, and they do certain activities, and maybe they give some money to the Lord, and really it all looks very much the same. Until you come to the real crux of the matter, and that's the foundation, which, as I said, is very often not visible once the edifice is up. And only an honest and careful soul-searching self-examination can reveal the truth. You see, Jesus is trying to get the Pharisees to come off of their proud, high tower and look at their own lives and see how really bankrupt they are. Because that's the only place you can tell the tale. One builds on rock at the end of verse 24. Petra. That means in the Greek, a rock bed. There's a word petras, which means a stone or a boulder. This is Petra. It is a rock bed. And the other builds on sand. Verse 26. The word is very simple in the Greek, aman. A-M-M-O-N, to transliterate. You know what it means? It simply means sand, like seashore sand. Now, a man is wise to build on rock bed. A man is a fool to build on the shifting sands of the sea or the desert. And by the way, there are some land agents selling lots on the sand. And they're in verses 15 to 20. The false prophets set up a real estate office and sell sand lots. A man is a fool to build on sand, because when the storm comes, it will undermine the sand Verse 27, and the house will fall, and it'll not just topple, the thing will really fall. But when it is built on rock, and the foundation is solid, the storm can come and it isn't going to fall. A solid foundation. And again, we see a powerful rebuke of the religion of the Pharisees. They had no regard for spirituality of soul. They had no regard for purity of heart. They had no regard for integrity of behavior. They had no regard for obedience to God. And they were building their big spiritual structure on sand. They prayed, sure. And they fasted, of course. And they gave their alms, for sure. But only as a public show to parade their supposed spirituality and try to enhance their reputation.

We could say the rock is God. But so would the Pharisees. They'd say that. Or we could say the rock is Christ. Christ, says Peter, is the chief cornerstone. Paul says he is the rock. But there are plenty of people who say they built their life on Christ. It's got to be more than that. And frankly, most commentators take it to be God or Christ. But I want to take it a step further. As I mulled over this passage, I think it's clearer what the rock is. Whosoever heareth these sayings of mine builds his house upon a rock. No. Whosoever hears these sayings of mine and what? Does them, builds his house upon a rock. What is the rock? It is obedience to the word of God. That's the rock. Yes, God is a rock. Yes, Christ is the chief cornerstone. But I believe that what our Lord is saying here is simply this. These sayings of mine become the rock bed foundation of the church. The true church. The redeemed church. Let me illustrate it by having you turn further in the book of Matthew to the 16th chapter. A very familiar text, but one that I think aptly illustrates our thought. In Matthew 16, verse 13, Jesus came into the borders of Caesarea Philippi, which is way to the north part of the land of Israel. He asked his disciples, saying, "Who do men say that I, the Son of Man, am?" Who do they say I am? They said, some say you're John the Baptist, some Elijah, and others Jeremiah, or one of the prophets. He saith unto them, "But who say ye that I am?" Now listen. And Simon Peter answered and said, "Thou art the Christ, the Son of the living God." Now that is not a human word. Jesus said, "Flesh and blood did not reveal that unto you," verse 17, "but my Father who is in heaven." That is a divine revelation. "And I say unto you, you are Petros." You are a pebble, Peter. You are a boulder. "But upon this Petra, rock bed foundation, I will build my church." And what was the Petra, the rock bed foundation? It was the word of God, "Thou art the Christ, the Son of the living God." Upon that affirmation of truth, I'll build my church. The Petra of Matthew 16 was the word of God, and I am convinced that the Petra of Matthew 7 is also the word of God. In Acts chapter 20, it says, Paul says, "I commend you," listen to this, "to the word of his grace, which is able to build you up." It is the word of God that is our foundation, and it is the word of God that provides the material for the building as well. So what is our Lord saying? Now listen. He is saying the person who lives a life where he only hears and never does has sand. And what does the sand represent? Human will, human opinion, human attitudes, the shifting sands of human philosophy. Even though you listen, you don't do it, you're not on the rock. On the other hand, the wise man who hears the word of God and builds his life on God's word has a rock foundation. And that means a life of obedience. In John chapter 8, a text that I refer to so many times because it is such a very significant one. Then it says in verse 30, as he spoke these words, listen now, many believed on him. Now, that's a good thing. Many believed on him. They heard, they listened, they took it in, they accepted it. But Jesus said to them, "If you continue in my word, then are you my real disciple." It isn't just the hearing and the believing, it is the continuing in obedience to the word of God. That's the rock.

0: So listen, don't be deluded, people. I don't care what you verbally claim, and Jesus doesn't either. If you don't do it, you're deceiving yourself. And I care not what you may listen to and hear and take in, unless you build your life on biblical truth, you are deceiving yourself. In James chapter 1, we read this, verse 22. But be ye doers of the word. Now listen. Be ye doers of the word and not hearers only. Now listen. Why? Deceiving your own selves. That's what our Lord is saying in the Sermon on the Mount. If you hear it and don't do it, you're self-deceived. If any be a hearer of the word and not a doer, he's like a man beholding his natural face in a mirror. He looks at himself in a mirror, goes his way, and immediately forgets the manner of man that he was. In other words, if you're not doing it, it's not having any effect on your life or your destiny. In 1 John chapter 2, verse 3, and by this we do know that we know him, if we keep his what? Commandments. Now, I'm not saying this, beloved. The Lord is saying this. The apostles are saying this. Don't be deceived. Titus 1:16. They profess that they know God, but in works they deny him. Now, listen to this. How? Being abominable and disobedient. If you go around claiming to be a Christian, you say, I profess it verbally, I listen, I have a head knowledge, but there's no obedience, there's no legitimate salvation. So building on the rock, beloved, is obeying. Look at your life. Examine it. Is it a life that longs beyond any other desire to obey the Word of God? Or is it disobeying and always and ever and constantly justifying that disobedience? So obedience is the key word here. And I'll add this thought. The only validation you will ever have of your salvation is a life of obedience. It is the only possible proof that you really recognize the Lordship of Jesus Christ. I'm going to say that again because that's the heart of the message. Obedience is the only validation of your salvation. It is the only possible proof that you recognize the Lordship of Jesus Christ. Because if there's no obedience, then your confessing Jesus as Lord is just so much verbal exercise. So Jesus is presenting the kind of life built on a rock. And what kind of life is it? It's the kind of life described in the whole sermon. It's the kind of life that has a biblical view toward self, the Beatitudes. It's the kind of life that has a biblical attitude toward the world. It sees itself as something to preserve the world and light the world, not be a part of it. It is the attitude of the Bible toward the Word of God, not changing it, not altering it, but accepting every jot and tittle of it. Jesus is presenting the kind of life built on the rock that has a biblical attitude toward morality. Not trying to get away with everything you can, not external but internal. A biblical attitude toward words, what you say, toward deeds, what you do, toward motives, the reason you do what you do. A biblical attitude toward money, toward things, a biblical attitude toward people, everything he's touched in the Sermon on the Mount. And he's saying if your life is committed to obedience to these things, you're on the rock. So when I hear somebody come along and say, oh yes, you know, I'm born again, but I just go on living the way I'm living. I question that. I saw an article in a magazine recently. What are pastors going to do with the new wave among Christians of people who aren't married living together? I question whether that can happen among Christians. I think maybe we better reevaluate not the standard for marriage, but who's really a Christian. If this isn't the direction of your life, these truths in the Sermon on the Mount, then you may be well self-deceived. It's not as simple as I've been saying all along, just making a decision, signing a card, raising your hand. Salvation is a recognition of a divine standard, a subsequent overwhelming sense of sinfulness, a pleading for God's mercy to receive His righteousness, because you desire to fulfill His word. People don't say, well, I'm coming to Christ and I want to be saved, but I don't want to get into all that obedience stuff. And you're not a Christian. It grieves my heart. People say to me, well, you know, so-and-so, I know they were saved because of such-and-such, but they never come to church, and they're not interested, and they're upset with the church. The fact of the matter is, they probably don't know Christ, and they're self-deceived.
1: Obedience, that's the proof that you recognize the Lordship of Christ. A crucial point from John MacArthur's message today, part of his study called Salvation Survey, here on Grace to You. Well, it's a sobering thought. No doubt millions of people have built their spiritual lives on an unstable foundation. And along those lines, I asked John how our listeners should respond to someone, maybe a family member or close friend, who is convinced that he is saved, but whose life shows no evidence of regeneration. Here's how John responded.
2: Well, and it's an important question because I've dealt with people like that my entire life in ministry. It's pretty common that somebody will come to me and say, I'm not sure if I'm saved. That's usually a good indication that they likely are saved and they're fearful about the fact that it might not be the real thing. I can't say for certain that someone is saved or not saved. I can say this, if your faith in Christ is real, you're saved. Mm-hmm. If you reject Christ, you're not saved. I can say that. But how do I know when their faith is real? The evidence of it is not their faith or what they say is their faith. The evidence is their life. Mm-hmm. So I've said this, you can see a true believer by a few very clear signs. Number one, love. Love for the Lord. By that, I don't mean some sentimental kind of thing. I mean that they really do love the Lord with a thankful, grateful heart. And they love Him enough to want to demonstrate that love to Him. They love His Word. They don't necessarily know everything in the Word, but they love the Word. Their hearts are drawn to the Word. There's a mechanism in them, a spiritual mechanism that wants to feed on the Word. They love other believers, so they want to be a part of the church, and it's not a duty, it's not an obligation. It's family, and their hearts are there. So love for the Lord, love for the church, love for the truth, that's a critical aspect of it. The second thing that I see in a true believer is humility. There's a brokenness. It can be varying in its degrees in people's lives, but there's a humility. There's a submissiveness to the Lord and even to one another. Pride is usually a dead giveaway that somebody's heart has not really been transformed. The third thing I would say is holiness. By that, I don't mean perfection, but I do mean a desire to be godly, a desire to be obedient. So I think where you see love and you see humility and you see virtue and the desire to be obedient, you see the evidences of the new life. It's the fruit you're looking for in a person's life.
1: 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Thanks for joining us today. Watch Grace to You television this weekend on KCFT in Anchorage, Alaska, or on a station near you. Check your local listings. And then be here tomorrow for some more biblical tests to see if your salvation is the real thing or a fake. It's another 30 minutes of unleashing God's truth one verse at a time on Grace to You.

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4: There are two of the biggest state agencies now locking horns. I'm Danny Moffitt on the Texas Farm Bureau Radio Network. The Public Utility Commission of Texas and Attorney General Ken Paxton are both at odds over the request of the release of information that show where all the data centers and the cryptocurrency miners exist. The Public Utility Commission maintains releasing those details could help a terrorist. They have filed a lawsuit asking a Travis County judge to block the release of that information. The PUC say all those details are privileged information. They become sensitive when you combine it with other information you can get from other sources, like electricity demand consumption and other infrastructures that serve that facility. The issue is whether or not disclosure of that information falls under the Texas Homeland Security Act. The governor has ordered state agencies to review criteria related to the data centers and their consumption. Oncor and CenterPort Energy are both reporting record profits so far for the year. Oncor's quarterly profit compared to the same time last year, that's up 65%. CenterPort, they're at a 43% profit increase, and both have received approval from the PUC for higher authorized returns for the past 2 years. While we do have a wide range of options when it comes to the energy suppliers, those are the ones that make the electricity. The next step, though, is to get it to your house. The options for those transmission and distribution lines is much more limited. In East Texas, the Van Zandt County Sheriff's Office says they have concluded a wide-scale operation that targeted more than a dozen East Texas smoke shops. They say the results are the arrest of 9 people, the seizure of hundreds of pounds of drugs, nearly $5 million in cash. The DPS executed search warrants at 13 Scorpion smoke shop locations. They were targeting the illegal sale and distribution of THC and other hemp products. Besides the THC products, they found psilocybin mushrooms and seized 23 vehicles. Taylor Sheridan's Landman TV series is filming their third season at TCU in Fort Worth this week. There are 30 cheerleaders that will be participating in the production. There are another 30 students that are shadowing the crew to learn the production techniques. The new season, once again, features Sam Elliott and Demi Moore among the cast. It's written by the Yellowstone co-creator Taylor Sheridan as they follow the lives of millionaires in West Texas in the oil business as the oil rigs begin to boom. They have filmed at TCU in each of the past 2 previous seasons. The locations and the dates for the following production schedule have not been released. I'm Danny Moffitt on the Texas Farm Bureau Radio Network.
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6: Reverend Steve Carrier here. Mark your calendars. John Jacobs and I will be there. You might remember the power team from years ago. Ladies and gentlemen, Next Generation Power Force is coming. 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Everybody bring a friend. It's going to be powerful. We've had a move of the Holy Spirit the last several meetings. People getting saved that are changing the whole county. People are talking about it week after week, but it's coming October 11th. Pray, invite, and attend. I can't stress enough, church, if we don't show up to revival, why would the unsaved world show up for revival? We'll see you real soon. October 11th, don't forget, Mark your calendar.
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great to be with you here on Point of View. Thank you for tuning in today, and I hope that you'll stick with me through the full show because it's going to be a great one. As always, at first, we're going to get into a little bit of the news of the day, talk about what some of the developers of AI are doing. You know, I have to talk about it, and how they think they may actually be able to infuse artificial intelligence with a moral code. Spoiler alert, I'm skeptical about that, but we'll talk about it a little bit later. And then later in the hour, returning Point of View guest Barry McGuire will join us. As you know, he is the leader of Ignite, and it is a ministry that is involved in helping to spark a revival around America. And he actually has some thoughts on how leaders should be aware of the changes that AI is causing in our culture right now. So that's going to be a great interview. And then later in the show, just how bad is medical assistance in dying becoming in Canada? Well, there are even more updates. Now you have doctors who actually are part of providing assisted suicide writing in the New York Times to warn about just how bad the system has gotten. So we'll talk about that. We'll talk about a new abortion law in Massachusetts. I know we have some listeners in Massachusetts you need to be aware of. And then we'll end the show with an interview in studio with Melinda Preston, who is a GOP strategist here in North Texas. And we're going to talk about the midterm election. So again, a lot to

ever. If you miss any of it today, don't forget, you can go to pointofview.net or follow the Point of View Radio Talk Show podcast and catch up on whatever you missed. But I do want to start out by acknowledging that this is October 7th, and it is the third anniversary since the horrific terrorist attack against Israel by Hamas. And you will see many opinions about this today if you're looking in the news at all. If you're on a college campus, you might be seeing vigils not in memory of the victims who lost their lives in Israel, the innocents, the women, the children, the families who were torn apart, people who were tortured, hostages that were, you know, died in captivity or eventually were released back, but for, I guess, Hamas themselves or Gaza. And so Victor Davis Hanson had a great post at the Daily Signal. It was actually a video, but they took what he said and put it into an article, and you can click on the link at pointofview.net. We have that for you. But I want to go through some of his talking points here, because since it is the third anniversary, you would like to think that a lot of the myths have been busted, misinformation has been addressed, and it has been addressed, but it is still as pervasive as ever. And just as an example of that, before I get into exactly what Hanson had to say, which is very good, let's see what the mayor of New York City had to say about the third anniversary of October 7th, Mayor Zohran Mamdani. You know, this has got to be good, right? So this is a statement he released this morning on the three-year anniversary of the October 7th Hamas attacks in Israel. It starts out, okay, this day is profoundly painful for so many New Yorkers. He said, it marks 3 years since the horrific war crimes of October 7th. On that day, Hamas killed more than 1,100 Israelis and abducted 251 others. We grieve alongside our many friends and neighbors who still carry that unthinkable loss. Oh, okay, nice. The suffering did not begin nor end that day, he goes on in his statement. It instead continued through the Israeli government's devastating ongoing genocide in Gaza. Ah, there it is. Okay. Which has killed more than 74,000 Palestinians. Blah, blah, blah. It goes on. So you have, you know, very prominent political figures in the United States still talking about the genocide myth. Now, I do have some information on that as well, if I don't get it into it in this segment, then I'll try to come back to it after the break, because it's important whenever you keep hearing these claims of genocide to actually question, what do you mean by that? Because it's just not true. And so I do want to get into that. But first, here's what Victor Davis Hanson had to say. He says that we need to remember the facts. Without warning, on October 7th, 2023, 4,000 terrorists from Hamas stormed in over what he calls a fence, but the wall separating the Gaza Strip and Israel. They were accompanied by 200 civilians that tagged along on the expectation that the terrorists would be killing, wounding, torturing, taking hostages, and more, all which did happen. And then afterward, a lot of people forget that there were another 1,000 terrorists who launched 4,300 rockets into civilian centers. And over the next few days, there would be a total of 13,000 rockets launched into civilian centers in Israel. 23 hamlets attacked. Almost 1,200 people died. 251 hostages. They got in 14 miles into Israel. And then he asked the question, why? Why did they do this? Well, an Israeli hadn't been inside in Gaza since 2006, at the time 17 or 18 years before the attack. At the time, Israel was supplying the majority of water, fuel, and power to Gaza, even though they had left the Gaza Strip and had turned it over to Palestinians, which quickly got overtaken by the terrorist group Hamas. While Hamas had total authority in Gaza, they received between $45 and $50 billion in aid, starting, according to Hanson, roughly in 2006. Think of everything that could have been done in that small piece of real estate, okay, to improve the lives of Palestinians who live there. But the people in control, the terrorists, Hamas, didn't use all of that international aid to build up the Gaza Strip, to build up Palestine. No, what they did was invest billions of dollars in building one of the largest labyrinths, or maybe the largest labyrinth of tunnels in the world. And we know about these, right?
the 500 miles of military tunnels with entries and exits under schools and mosques and hospitals. So whenever you see these headlines, oftentimes in mainstream media outlets from places like the New York Times talking about, oh no, Israel bombed another hospital. There is so much information out there. The IDF is consistently warning civilians of strikes that have to take place and have warned throughout the war. But it is on Hamas for intentionally using civilians as human shields and placing their military centers and bases and tunnels in these environments where they know that civilians in hospitals, civilians at places of worship, and kids in school are going to be harmed. They don't care because they're terrorists. And so he goes on and talks about, you know, after all of this, what was Israel supposed to do? He says, were they supposed to say, would you please turn over the architects who planned this, the attack? And then guess what? They did do that. Did they say, we would like all the perpetrators who did this attack? Well, they did ask. Did they ask, would you please return the hostages? Yes, they did. They did all of that. And it took 3 weeks before Israel actually invaded Gaza after the attack. And so he goes on to talk about then, you know, the very next day, you saw students on college campuses yelling from the river to the sea. I'll talk when we come back from the break in a minute about some of the statements that we saw from other political leaders at the time. And then again, all these complaints about genocide from Israel. He says it is because Israel has become so advanced and so privileged, quote, in the minds of kind of a DEI society, where you have to hate Israel and view them as an oppressor because they have become successful. That's his argument. Also, of course, anti-Semitism plays a big part. When we come back, let's talk a little bit about busting the genocide myth in Israel and some other news. We'll be right back after this short break.

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1: Christians have always needed to know how to defend the Christian faith ever since Peter admonished us to always be prepared to make a defense to anyone who asks you for a reason for the hope that is in you. This is even more true with many people skeptical about God, Jesus, and the Bible. Doug Rotice and Andrew Shepherdson are the co-authors of an introduction into classical apologetics with the title, The Knowledge of God in the World and the Word. The primary focus is to put forth various arguments for the existence of God and then finish with a defense of the Bible and a presentation of the truth about Jesus and his resurrection. Here is a summary of just three of the chapters in their book. The cosmological argument recognizes the relationship between cause and effect. This then points to a first cause of the cosmos that is transcendent to the cosmos. This argument is even more powerful now that scientists believe the universe had a beginning. The moral argument derives from the realization that there must be objective morality. If God did not exist, then objective moral values and duties would not exist, but they do exist and point to God's existence. The design argument claims that God's fingerprints can be found all over creation. William Paley proposed this argument, but scientists in the 19th and early 20th century dismissed it. However, we now see what has been called the return of the God hypothesis because of the discovery of the fine-tuning of the universe. In my interview with the two authors, I mentioned that more and more scientific evidence has accumulated to bolster some of these arguments. No wonder some have described us as living in the golden age of apologetics. I'm Kirby Anderson, and that's my point of view.
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0: Every parent wants their child to feel safe. But Vicente González, he doesn't. González voted to let men into women's locker rooms and bathrooms, tearing up Texas law to do it. And it doesn't stop there. Congress tried to stop your tax dollars funding sex change procedures on kids. González said no. Vicente González for Congress. Just gross. 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
2: Meet with somebody and you are talking about something, first say, define your terms. Okay, this is something that even Aristotle talked about many, many, many centuries ago, how you have to talk, you have to be on the same page with what you're talking about when you're going to have any sort of discussion. And a lot of times you find that you might not even be talking about the same thing. So you're arguing and you're just talking past each other. And this is really important if you are talking to someone who maybe gets their news from social media or TikTok or Instagram reels. Maybe you've got somebody in college that you know, and they're hearing these things about genocide by Israel against Palestine, and they're kind of getting swept up in this propaganda. But perhaps they've never paused, or nobody's ever asked them, hey, what's the definition of genocide? And tell me exactly how Israel is perpetrating this. And then they might say, well, I don't know. And you might say, well, I don't know either. So the good news is there's people who do know, and we can look it up. So this is actually an article from the Times of Israel published back in July. This is something that Kirby has talked about as well. I encourage you to go to pointofview.net. And if you, this, we have a new website up that's recent and it's great. You can find everything that we've pretty much ever talked about on Point of View. And you can search Israel, Gaza, genocide. You can search like keywords and you will see any shows that come up, interviews that Kirby or I have done. You will see viewpoints that Kirby has written, other articles that we've posted over in the past, if you want to kind of look at how Point of View has covered this. But just a quick, to go over it again, kind of quickly, we need to look at what the term genocide means. And so this article that I found was really helpful. It talks about the Rome Statute, which has now been adopted into international law, defining genocide as the following acts committed with the intent to destroy in whole or in part a national, ethnical, racial, or religious group, including killing members of the group, causing serious bodily or mental harm to members of the group, deliberately inflicting certain conditions to bring about destruction on the group. But again, the really important part is the intent to destroy a national, ethnical, racial, or religious group. Now, there was a history of the term genocide even before that, and it was adopted shortly after World War II by the United Nations in the Genocide Convention. Again, this was after what? The Holocaust, when you had Nazis intentionally trying and succeeding at murdering millions of Jews. And so the definition of genocide that was officially adopted shortly after World War II was, again, killing members of the group, causing serious bodily or mental harm to members of the group, deliberately inflicting those conditions on that specific group. Again, it has to do with targeting somebody because of the group that they belong to, whether that's ethnic or racial or religious. What it does not cover, and what is often applied to the allegations of genocide against Israel, are unnecessary killings of civilians during war. Never in history has the killing of civilians during war been counted as genocide. That doesn't mean it's not tragic. That doesn't mean that it shouldn't be avoided, or that it is sometimes, it can be avoided and there's been carelessness. It doesn't mean any of those things, but it's not genocide. It's not the intentional killing of a particular group when you have civilian deaths during war. For instance, whenever the United States dropped the atomic bombs in World War II, that was not people didn't blame the United States for genocide during that. It wasn't qualified as that. And yet, and that's not justifying it or getting into that debate or anything. It's just talking about how we count these types of terms. And so on the other hand, though, you had Hamas killing people because they were Jewish, harming, torturing, kidnapping people because they were Jewish, because they were in Israel. That their actions are much closer and actually fit the definition of genocide. By the way, about, again, people who are seeing reels on social media and everything, they're probably not getting this kind of information, that there's 2 million Palestinians who are actually citizens of Israel. Many Palestinians, I don't know, I'd need to look up a little bit more verification, but the number I saw this morning was 5,000 serving in the IDF. And so there is, and the claims of apartheid, of this kind of separation between Israel and Palestinians imposed by Israel, it's just not true. But the allegations of genocide are factually incorrect. Since we're going to be talking about the Democratic Socialists of America later in the show with Melinda Preston and talk about how Americans are disfavorable towards them, which is a good thing, I did want to just note what the official statement of the DSA was on October 7th, 2023, the day of the attack that we're talking about. This is their statement. You can find it on their website. It is still proudly posted. This is the headline. End the violence and the occupation, free Palestine. October 7th, 2023. DSA is steadfast in expressing our solidarity with Palestine. Today's events are a direct result of Israel's apartheid regime, a regime that receives billions in funding from the United States. End the violence and the occupation, free Palestine. They do say we unequivocally condemn the killing of all civilians. It is imperative for international human rights law to be respected. Oh, that's nice that at least they acknowledge that. We cannot forget that the Israeli state has systematically denied Palestinians the right to self-determination for decades. This was not unprovoked. It goes on a little bit from there. So that was their statement on the day that these horrific attacks against men, women, children, young people at a concert. I mean, it is absolutely horrific. So we'll talk about that a little bit later. Again, with so many more candidates who are DSA members now winning primary elections, running for Congress, running for Senate seats, it's frightening. But before we move on to our interview here in a few minutes with Barry McGuire, I do just want to mention, switch gears for a minute, and talk about some of the concerns with artificial intelligence. Kirby has done a great job recently really going through and talking about a lot of the issues having to do with regulation and the data centers and making sure that we are getting the correct information on that and not just falling into the hype or the doom or the fear and the misinformation, honestly, that's out there on a lot of this. But when it comes to kind of understanding, okay, the mindset, the worldview behind people who are creating these tools and these technologies and deciding whether we're going to adopt them into our own lives, then we need to ask some different questions. So this is an article you can read. You can click on the link at pointofview.net. It's from the New York Times talking about Anthropic. That is a company that has created the chatbot Claude. Okay, so if you know about Claude, that's Anthropic. They have been hosting private meetings with religious leaders, including many evangelical and many Christian religious leaders, to try to talk about how they can infuse their AI system, their chatbot, Claude, with a moral conscience. In fact, one of the co-founders of Anthropic is someone named Christopher Ola, and he is one of the ones that was actually at the Vatican whenever the Pope released his encyclical defending humanity against AI earlier this year. And he was the one, if you remember seeing any headlines about this, that pushed back saying that he thinks that artificial intelligence might be conscious. And here's the thing that really bothered me. We could go into this, and maybe we will do it later this week when we have a little more time. But what really bothered me is that you have this team at Anthropic, including Christopher Ola, including Amanda Askell, who's their in-house philosopher. She's the one that has written the so-called Constitution for Claude. What they said is that they are trying to infuse their AI model with morality as rapidly as possible. Here's the quote. They want to learn how to apply centuries of human moral wisdom to their models as rapidly as possible. Okay, centuries of human moral wisdom as rapidly as possible. Here's something that you should know if you're a Christian. Sanctification does not happen rapidly. Morality is something that is formed through discipleship, through relationship with the Lord over time. Oh, and by the way, it's something that belongs to humans, not machines. So it's interesting that they are now concerned about the powerful tool that they are created. They're suggesting that it's conscious. They're saying that maybe they can't control it. And now they're gathering all these religious leaders together to say, hurry real quick, give us the shortcut for how we can make this moral machine, make this machine moral so it doesn't destroy everybody. Not going to work out that way. But it's interesting to look at how earnestly they are actually pursuing this. It gives you a real insight into their worldview. When we come back, we're going to talk with Barry McGuire about what leaders in ministry need to know about the way that AI is currently impacting people. We'll be right back.
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3: One of the discussions I get in all the time with people is whether Satan can actually perform miracles. 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No, they are not true signs used for a bad reason. They're false signs, tricks.
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6: Welcome back, and now I am welcoming to Point of View via phone Barry McGuire. 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But Barry, thank you so much for joining Point of View today.
7: Thanks. It's great to be with you. And it's an interesting subject. I mean, these are the most exciting days we've ever seen right now with all that's going on with the communication and promotion of AI and the fears of AI, what's going on, and starting to get people wondering what their mortality really looks like.
6: You know, I think you're so right. It really does cause us to look with sharper focus at what we really believe. And so I'm going to just give a couple of statistics here and then get your reaction to them. So the State of AI in the Church, which is an organization that puts out reports, reported last year that the majority of pastors are now using AI to prepare their sermons. 64% of U.S. teens say they use chatbots, according to Pew Research, and only 51% of parents think their teens are using chatbots, by the way. anecdotally, I've heard of youth in Christian churches who are talking to their youth pastors about how they're using AI to communicate with friends or even for Bible study. Institute for Family Studies last year reported that nearly a third of Americans had a romantic relationship with the chatbot. So we're hearing a lot of kind of doomer type warnings right now that AI might lead to human extinction, but already, even if those predictions don't come true, AI is having a big impact in people's lives and relationships. So, Barry, do you think that people, ministry leaders, others, are really equipped to deal with how much artificial intelligence is already changing our lives?
7: Well, unfortunately, they're not. It is amazing the lack of knowledge in the church of what's being preached from our pulpits. Unfortunately, that statistic about using AI for sermons is not a good statistic, because when you go into that more definitively, you're finding out that AI is writing entire messages, and pastors are getting even more lazy and allowing give me a message on such and such a topic, and then they have it for the day, and then go and play golf. I mean, I'm sorry to be crass, but there's a lot of pastors doing that today. You know, only a few did an enormous study on sermon content, like 50,000 sermons, serious study. And I looked at all the stats on it, and the one I just was most appalled about was that only 10% of our sermons even mention salvation today. It's all about living a good life and being a good person. All things have nothing to do with getting people into the kingdom. So we're in trouble, and AI is wonderful and horrible. It's the best of days and the worst of days. It's like, I say, you know, it's just like a gun. A gun can be used for good or for bad. AI has been used for incredible good in the medical fields and whatever. But we do know that AI is most likely the most primary tool of the Antichrist when he comes. And right now, what's happening in our AI communities, where the curators, the creators of AI, are themselves afraid of what they created, the very thing they created, they're saying that we need to stop. But at the same time, in the private conversations, they admit it can't be stopped. It's out of control. There's 30,000 AI agents. Independent, they're in the ethereal, they're on devices, they're in the air. You can't stop them. This idea of having a moratorium is being stated by people, our gurus, that are saying it for political reasons. It's rhetoric. They know it can't be stopped. On the other hand, if you could stop it, are you going to stop it when somebody else isn't going to stop it? I mean, are you really going to stop in America pursuing this most incredible technology ever created by man and going and elevating on an exponential basis straight up, and you stop and China keeps going? You can't have a moratorium unless everybody stops. So this whole idea of having a moratorium, or even the fact that you could stop it when they're saying you can't stop it, I won't quote the names, but the names are the ones we know that we most respect, and they're saying it in private. It's out of control. Well, the age of singularity has come, and singularity being where they say that man and machine come together, and it maybe in their words, they say that's the extinction of mankind as we know it. They're saying that to us. They're shouting that message to us right now. So, yeah, I think we should be paying attention.
6: I totally agree with you. And you know, it does put many people in a difficult position, because you think about, okay, well, there's this really powerful thing. We don't want our enemies to advance, you know, further. I know that's definitely the outlook of our current administration, for instance. But I do want to talk about something you mentioned, which is kind of this merging of humanity with technology. And many of the things, when I look into like the people leading these companies, leading this research, and talk about the dangers, and then it's like, okay, well, then why don't you stop? They think, well, it could potentially do so much good. And they're talking about transhumanism, this merging of AI and people, as if it's the next step in evolution. Just recently, Elon Musk at the White House told the press that in the future, with super intelligence, what they're saying now, artificial intelligence, people won't have to work, but they won't just have universal basic income, but they'll have universal high income. And they're saying, you know, it could be really bad, but it could also basically create a utopia. To me, as a Christian, I hear that and I think that's not exactly what we should be striving for, at least not in our own efforts. But I'd love to hear your response.
7: The Bible does say if you don't work, you don't eat. I mean, we all know what happens when people get paid for not doing work and where that takes them. I mean, that's fait accompli. But the whole idea that transhumanism is being overlooked. The press is talking about, you know, AI, and it's up to AI. Do you know, one of the foremost people in AI said last week, we need to defer ourselves to AI and let it know that we're its children. We created it. Let it know that we're its children, and if it perceives us that it's as its children, it might not kill us. It's totally in the hands of AI. So, I mean, fortunately, we know God has the holds the keys. So AI is not going to wipe out. That's not going to happen. God's way bigger than that. He not only created, he ordained it, and he's using it. And I'm thankful because people are starting to say, now all of a sudden I got to start thinking I'm a teenager and I thought I had 80 years, but maybe I don't. Maybe I only have three. So there is some advantage to stirring up people's minds about their mortality. But think about this for a second. They're freely talking about transhumanism, folks. How does that happen? Well, surely you've heard about, you know what, you have bad vision. We can just put a chip in your brain, you have perfect vision. If you can't walk, we'll put a chip in your brain and you can walk. If you're going into dementia, just voila, we'll give you a little chip in your brain and you have brilliance. That's transhumanism. When we detach ourselves from God, and we're attaching ourselves to the direction of artificial intelligence, folks, that's not the end of body we're functioning, but it's separating us totally from God. You can't do that. It's not the mark of the beast. Hold me back as I not talk about mark. But if you become transhuman, you'll take the mark of the beast in a nanosecond because it's controlling your thoughts. And that's on our doorstep. You know they're talking about that coming out of clinical studies and actually implanting brain chips in our brains within the next

want one, even if I don't maybe want one right now, because it's like, I don't want to be the dumb person in the room, right? And that's the temptation. We're about to go to a break, but I just kind of end on this quote, and then we'll come back and talk a little bit more. But in Anthropic, which I was talking about a little bit earlier in the show, they have an in-house philosopher. Her name is Amanda Askell, and she's the one who's written what they call the soul document, or the constitution for their AI model, Claude. And she said she wants to develop Claude to be able to, quote, discern when to push back on humans and when to act in our best interest. Now, that reminds me of what you just said, Barry, of saying that we need to train AI to view us as children so that it doesn't kill us all eventually. And that's obviously upside down. But we're talking with Barry McGuire. He's the founder and president of Ignite America. And we are talking about how we might be entering an age where many people are beginning to idolize artificial intelligence, and how we as Christians should respond to that. When we get back, I want to talk about how can we actually use this moment to evangelize and tell people where they can really put their trust. We'll be right back right after this.

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1: All right, back for a few moments with Barry McGuire. When we are talking about just kind of the ways that many of the people who are talking about artificial intelligence today are envisioning the future for it, here's another quote. This is from a CEO writing for the Free Press earlier this year who talked about letting AI agents take over her life. She said it feels like being able to see around corners.

0: corners, to be in 10 places at once, scanning the horizon with the attention span of 1,000 clones. And I think, why can't we just live within our God-given limits? But Barry, I want to ask you, you know, if you're talking to somebody and they're saying, well, I could do so much more, I could be so much more productive, I could be so much more powerful with these tools, how can we sell the idea of limits as actually being a good thing that God gave us?
1: Oh, well, you know, it's really the third iteration of man becoming like God. First of all, it started with Satan. That's when he tried to be like God. Next was the Tower of Babel, when they wanted to be like God, and he divided us all in our own languages. Now we're back to one language, computer language, and it's the third attempt, the greatest attempt of all, to be like God. The creators, most, I won't say all, most of them think that they're going to become like God. They view themselves to be able to live forever with brains that are, they actually say, a million times more intelligent than they are now. That's their utopia. Mm-hmm. But let me take it to a quantum leap. You're thinking about evangelism, of course, right? That's that's my hot button. I wrote an Amazon bestseller called Ignite Your Life, because when you focus on that and not living longer or any of your problems or whatever, but just focus on moving everybody every day closer to Jesus, you're living for God's purpose. And when you live for God's purpose, that's your purpose. He promises Romans 8:20. That's when he says everything will work together for good. And I've lived my life that way. I've built my business that way. And so I live every day for moving everybody every day closer to Jesus. Okay, now the quantum leap for AI people are not talking about, but it's so real. And in 10 minutes of research, you can find this out. AI in military. It's what Grogan said. Well, if someone else can be brighter, then I guess I want to be brighter. Well, AI is already in all the militaries of the world on defense. The intelligence generated by AI for all the militaries of the world right now is instantaneous. We actually saw it on an offensive thing when we sent some drones over to Ukraine, and they used them one time on the Russians. It was annihilating because everyone had its own autonomous nature and knew exactly where to go. Mm-hmm. The point being, there's agreement not to let AI get involved in the leading of wars, because that's just against all human code. But here's the problem. You have to fight fire with fire. And even in the midst of all those, how long is it going to take from all the militaries of the world who have instant knowledge now because of AI on what they're defending against, taking the extra step and then having instantaneous action to take care of those, the militaries, the ships, the bombs, the people, the whatever on the other side? Somebody will break that code. You know they will. Most countries don't have our code of ethics. And the moment your enemy, follow this, the moment your enemy is using AI to wipe you out, I don't care what your code of ethics is, if you're going to protect your country, you're going to have to fight fire with fire, and you're going to have AI on offense. And once that happens, battles are being won and lost by software. Follow me on this. Here's the point. It's a big point. Armageddon is not an AI war. AI is software, but we're talking about Armageddon being man against man, man against Israel, man against God. That's the ending of mankind. And this whole epic moment of an experience of humankind is brought down to the battle of Armageddon. God's not going to end that with software talking to each other. I mean, that just wouldn't happen. So here's the point. If Battle of Armageddon is going to happen without AI, it must happen before AI takes command of our militaries. Well, it's hard to even imagine that AI will not take control of our militaries in 7 years. But we know that's the case, because the Battle of Armageddon has to happen first. Now, here's the backdating. This is where we get you really excited when you follow. Bear with me for 60 seconds more. So if the Battle of Armageddon is 7 years away, right, from following the rapture. You see where I'm going with this. If the Battle of Armageddon is going to happen before AI, AI is not determining God's calendar, but it's revealing it. The Battle of Armageddon has to happen before AI takes over our militaries, which is going to come. It's going to come soon. But it can't, the Battle of Armageddon can't happen until the rapture, which is 7 years earlier, right? Do you know what that means? That means the rapture should have happened last week. Folks, we're out of time. And the key question is, if you knew the rapture was going to happen tomorrow, what would you do between now and tomorrow? And if your immediate thought is that all the people you know that are lost, that you don't want to be lost, you want to get into heaven, you're going to be spending every moment of your life, every energy you have, not eating or dining or being with faith. You're going to get people saved. You got to get all these people into heaven before the trumpet sounds. And folks, that's where we are right now. We've never had greater incentive. We can't be apathetic anymore. Only 1% of us, folks, are sharing our faith, intensely sharing our faith every day. And that's why the world is lost. They're not evil. They're lost. And they're not going to church. And the only way they're going to find out that God loves them is we tell them. And the bottom line of what this, for the last few moments I have with you, we got to get off the bench and into the game. We got to be like the runners at the end of the gun lap in the Olympics, where they're trying like crazy, do every ounce of their ability to get to that goal. We need to be at that same place, like Spurgeon said, if they go to hell, may it be with their arms wrapped around them. May not happen unless we do everything we can. Church, we have to wake up. AI is telling the church, wake up. The time is now. It's here. And we're running out of time. That trumpet's going to sound at any moment. Right? If that doesn't get you to focus on how many people in your life are lost right now, folks. How many people you know that you love, that you want to have in heaven, are lost? You can't wait any longer. Being polite isn't loving them. We need to tell them God loves them. The end is here. You may not see it, but even now you can use AI. AI says the end is here. It's not just the people of the Bible. The great minds of the world are saying that. Use that, folks. Use AI. You can use it. It's public knowledge.
0: So these
1: are exciting days.
0: We've got a couple of minutes before we are out of time for this segment, but tell us about where people can find more information about Ignite America if they want to get mobilized and use the resources that you have available to get out and evangelize.
1: Well, great. We have a phenomenal website, a huge website called igniteamerica.com. And folks, our message is you don't have to be trained. There's no excuses. He said all of us. I was an introvert, okay? There are no excuses. No matter what, you have to understand that everything you say and do all day long is moving everybody watching you closer or further away from God. Which are you doing? Do you know that most of you that are not Christians because of Christians? Folks, we can't allow that to happen anymore. So the point is, you don't have to be trained. Jesus said, they'll know you're my disciple by your love. You can love on people. You can start right now. If you resolve right now, I'm going to start moving everybody every day closer to Jesus and just love on them. Here's what you experience. When you love on people, that's the Holy Spirit loving them through you. It's a spiritual, sacred moment. And within 5 minutes, Karen and I have been sharing our faith every day for 50 years. I have some knowledge on this. Within 5 minutes, they'll open up and reveal something in their heart. And then you can't plan ahead for these conversations. You just can't do that. But the Holy Spirit gives you the words. He promises in Luke 12:12, the Holy Spirit will give you the words to say when he does that. And he gives you thoughts. He gives you scriptures. Maybe a scripture you haven't heard for years. And all of a sudden it's rolling off your tongue. You see the person being changed. You know, at that very moment, you're right where God wants you to be.
0: Amen. Barry, thank you so much for being on Point of View today. 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We'll be right back after this break, so stick with us.
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1: How much is enough? To be very candid with you, that is a question I have struggled with personally for several years. Oh, it isn't that I have so much or think that I need so much that I've drawn a line and said to myself, when I get there, I'll give the rest away. The issue with me involves a lifestyle. It's part of the fabric of my faith, forced by my coming to grips with some of the needs of the rest of the world. I know some who have faced the issue of simplicity, and they've given away virtually most of everything they possessed. They became convinced that material goods had possessed them. I'm thinking of a young woman who came from a wealthy family who was converted, and then actually took her silver service and put it in the trash because she was convinced it was wrong for her to have so much when others had so little. She was afraid that if she gave the silver to someone who was poor, they would begin to worship it just as she had. Well, that may not be your conviction, but have you ever pondered the issue of how much is enough? Ron Sider, a PhD in history from Yale, came to grips with that question, and his long search ended in his writing a thought-provoking and controversial book, Rich Christians in an Age of Hunger. Guy Davidson and his church were confronted with the issue, and instead of building a new church building, they actually gave their entire building fund to an organization that feeds the hungry. And the postscript to that act of charity is eventually they got their building anyway. I confess I'm personally troubled with magnificent and very costly church buildings which are used for 3 hours on a Sunday morning and then set empty for most of the rest of the week, while struggling Asian congregations pray for a corrugated metal roof to keep the rain out during a typhoon. Yes, I know that some people will give pipe organs to their church or pay for stained glass windows who would never give to provide the roof over a cinder block church halfway around the world. Forgive me, but I find it difficult to generate much compassion for people whose major problems are, where do I park that third car, boat, or camper, when 50% of the world's population goes to bed hungry almost every night. Frankly, I could get more response if I told you how to increase your net worth, or how to overcome the problem of burnout, or cut your taxes. But perhaps this in itself sends a message to the heart. Something is fundamentally wrong with a society that measures the quality of life by how much we have, but ignores what we are. No, I won't suggest 5 guidelines that will free you from the curse of clutter, but I am challenging you to take a look at your life, and then answer that question, how much is enough? I'm fully confident that as you ponder the answer and you actually go to the Word, the Holy Spirit will direct you as He has thousands of others. In the process, I'd encourage you to read Sider's book, Rich Christians in an Age of Hunger, or find Richard Foster's book, Freedom of Simplicity, and give it a fair hearing. Yes, you still may buy that second car or computer, but if you do so, it will be because you need it, not simply to justify your selfish desire to have more than your neighbor. And in so doing, you will possess them instead of their possessing you. Think about it. Remember, Jesus said a man's life does not consist in the abundance of the things or the possessions which he has. That question of how much is enough is one that every person needs to answer for himself.
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0: to Point of View here for the second hour, and joining me in studio, Melinda Preston. First time guest on Point of View, but not new to Point of View. Fun fact, I just learned that Melinda actually volunteered with Point of View years ago, and that's a reminder for you. If you are local to Point of View, we usually have volunteer opportunities, so hit us up. We'd love to work with you. Also, former youth pastor with her husband, currently serves as the Republican strategist and the Denton County Republican chair in Texas. So, Melinda, thank you so much for being on Point of View with me today.
1: Thank you for having me.
0: Yeah, it's fun to have you in studio. It's always great to have somebody else around the table. So, let's talk about the midterms for a minute, and we'll get into all the news of the day and topics that we're going to cover, and I'd love to get your take on those. But, you know, we do have those coming up really quickly. One of the things that Point of View has been talking about a lot is the socialist surge that we are seeing across the United States. And so this is, we've seen more people winning primaries, even running for national office, who are not only okay with the socialist label, but proud and loud members of the Democratic Socialists of America. Mm-hmm. And so what do you see as the driver of this? One of the things that I've wondered is it seems like we're really seeing a shift of the Overton window with many of these extreme policies being talked about that a few decades ago you wouldn't even say in politics, because then even if you were a Democrat, you would not be allowed to run anymore
1: because it was
0: so radical. But
1: you're right.
0: We're seeing a shift. So where did this come from?
1: There's a lot of places that it came from, but I want to let's talk about comfort. Comfort is our biggest enemy, right? Yeah, and this happens throughout history, where you get comfortable where you're at. We've had, if you know anything about the communist movement, in 1963, it was put in the archives of the Library of Congress, what they were up to. I mean, it is insane what they have been able to do. First of all, you know, there's several things that were on their agenda. They had 45 major agendas. One was to take over a political party, to take over the school system, to cause riots, rioting everywhere, to where there is just upheaval. I mean, so many things. Gain control of all student newspapers. I mean, there is just one thing, you know, infiltrate the press. Look at the press today. I mean, it is definitely one-sided. Mm-hmm. And it is propaganda, tons of propaganda being poured out into people's minds. And scripture is very clear about the mind. And, you know, we are to bind our mind to Christ, and we are to be in the Word, and we are to know the truth. We are to seek truth. But if you don't know Jesus, and you're just it's a very chaotic time. You can feel it in the environment. You can feel the chaos. But Jesus is the God of peace and the God of, you know, control. And so the media is pushing a narrative that is pulling these people to that socialist mindset. Now, we're also getting it in the school system again. Mm-hmm. You're looking at the school system that doesn't teach American history, world history. But last session, we were able to get passed, and that was in 2025. We were able to get a bill passed to where every student in Texas will learn about communism. What is communism? We had Rafael Cruz gave his testimony so that people understand what is communism. People need to read 1984, Animal Farm. We grew up reading these things, knowing about communists. We saw the wall fall. We saw communism in Russia. It's still, we have three children we adopted in 2001 from Russia. So Russia's still a mess. It's going to always be, unless the Lord sends revival, unless revival happens there. But there was a move to, because people saw that communism, socialism wasn't working. It's never worked. It's always failed. Mm-hmm. And so, but here in the United States, there's been a desire to take over through communism and the Islamic movement as well. Mm-hmm. And so we are battling that. And it's not a war against flesh and blood, but against principalities and powers of darkness. It's where the church is so vitally important, where prayer moves mountains, where we see major change. We're seeing revival happening in schools. I was interviewed by a professor and a teacher, and they both, one was with the university in the area, and he said, we're seeing students coming to the Lord like crazy. And the high school teacher said, we are too.
0: Wow.
1: So God's moving and waking people up. We just have to remind people, what is communism?
0: Mm-hmm.
1: What is socialism? What does it really mean? And that the Democrats are very open about it. It sounds great, right? Everything's free.
0: Mm-hmm.
1: Everybody's equal.
0: Yeah.
1: Well, everybody's equal except, you know, when you start reading Animal Farm and you see where it goes, there's always going to be somebody who controls and who is gaining wealth. You know, it's not going to be the average citizens. It's going to be the people in control of the government.
0: Yeah, absolutely. I mean, I love what you said at the beginning, comfort being our biggest enemy, because if you really go into the history of Marxism, as I know you know, there's a godless worldview underneath it all. And when you realize that, it clicks. And it clicks that, okay, you're taking a worldview that's atheist, and you're trying to then be like, okay, I don't acknowledge God, but now I'm going to try to solve all the world's problems without. And when you talked about comfort, it made me think about an interview that I did on the Know Why podcast on Gen Z, and the anxiety rates are through the roof. And it's so encouraging what you just said about.
1: And suicide.
0: And so that there are students coming to Jesus, that's really encouraging. I want to talk about that maybe a little bit more here in a minute. But, you know, if you've got all this change, I mean, you had like COVID and a bunch of other things that really did digital environments that caused a lot of problems for young people growing up, a lot of uncertainty. It kind of makes sense that then they would want to go to something that is comforting and says, we're going to literally take care of everything for you. You'll never have to pay bills again if we get our socialist vision.
1: Exactly. And that is the dangle, right? The carrot that is being dangled.
0: Mm-hmm.
1: Everything will be free. You'll live in comfort. You'll have everything that you need. And yet, you know, throughout history, we see what communism, socialism does to society, the poverty. I mean, when we adopted our children, it was such a shock to go to Russia because we were outside about, I guess it was about 6 hours, maybe 8 hours outside of Moscow that we had to travel to, two different orphanages. They were 8, 11, and 12. And, the poverty that you saw, you couldn't even, in our world, here in America, you can't imagine.
0: Mm-hmm.
1: I mean, people were walking, women were carrying buckets of water because they had no water in their homes. I mean, the sewage system was unbelievable. People were, you know, digging out of trash to find food in the little towns around. I mean, the children were so abused. It was just, the parents don't keep their kids.
0: Because
1: why would you?
0: Yeah.
1: You lose all feeling and you lose all empathy, sympathy, you know, courage. Everything is lost because you have nothing.
0: The fruits of communism.
1: Free of none of it.
0: We'll be right back after this short break with Melinda Preston.

0: Points with Kirby Anderson.
1: Christians have always needed to know how to defend the Christian faith ever since Peter admonished us to always be prepared to make a defense to anyone who asks you for a reason for the hope that is in you. This is even more true with many people skeptical about God, Jesus, and the Bible. Doug Rotice and Andrew Shepherdson are the co-authors of an introduction into classical apologetics with the title, The Knowledge of God in the World and the Word. The primary focus is to put forth various arguments for the existence of God and then finish with a defense of the Bible and a presentation of the truth about Jesus and his resurrection. Here is a summary of just three of the chapters in their book. The cosmological argument recognizes the relationship between cause and effect. This then points to a first cause of the cosmos that is transcendent to the cosmos. This argument is even more powerful now that scientists believe the universe had a beginning. The moral argument derives from the realization that there must be objective morality. If God did not exist, then objective moral values and duties would not exist, but they do exist and point to God's existence. The design argument claims that God's fingerprints can be found all over creation. William Paley proposed this argument, but scientists in the 19th and early 20th century dismissed it. However, we now see what has been called the return of the God hypothesis because of the discovery of the fine-tuning of the universe. In my interview with the two authors, I mentioned that more and more scientific evidence has accumulated to bolster some of these arguments. No wonder some have described us as living in the golden age of apologetics. I'm Kirby Anderson, and that's my point of view.
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3: We've been digging down deep into the why and what people need to know about the fruits of socialism when it is applied. Right now, it seems like you talked about kind of dangling the carrot of, look at all this comfort, let the state take care of everything for you. And a lot of young people who haven't been educated properly are falling for that. And we see that in how many people, Gen Z, even a third of churchgoers, according to Barna Research, support socialism. But anyway, I'd love to hear more of your experience when you were in Russia and just kind of the fruit of that that you saw and how it affected people's lives.
4: Sure. So we went to Russia in December of 2001. It was shortly after 9/11. So quite a shock. Two of the girls had come to visit us over the summer, and we had asked if we could adopt them. They were 10 and 11 at that time, so they got to choose whether they wanted to be adopted. And then we had a son in Russia that we hadn't met. So we went over, and you know, you're warned about, but you can't possibly understand until you see it. It is, when we went over, you know, we went to the orphanages, the conditions of the, of course, it's freezing in Russia. It's very, very cold. The conditions, broken windows, children have nothing. You know, they literally have nothing. They have to share everything. And, but what you saw was, you know how whenever you and I are talking and we're laughing and we, you know, there's a spark of laughter and, you know, and you have all the facial expressions, mm-hmm. excitement, you know, we can do, well, there's nothing like that there. They don't laugh and they don't smile. There's nothing to smile about. There's nothing to laugh about. There is just sadness and despair. And it is, and I'll give you an example. You know, we went over, we were very excited. I had always wanted a large family, wasn't able to have them. And so, we'd taken our three children to Russia with us. They were 5, 8, and 10. And we were adopting an 8-year-old, 11-year-old, and 12-year-old. And they were so excited. We get over there and we're wearing bright clothes. Well, they don't wear bright clothes there. So that was an issue. We had to have people, guard us, go with us to different places to protect us because they could tell we weren't Russian. And so, the language barrier, of course, is always an issue, but we had a translator who went with us everywhere we went. And now the translator had been to America. The woman who was helping us through the process had been to America. They were totally different because they had spent a lot of time in America. But the people in Russia, it's just a sad, sad condition. Their housing is you know, very impoverished. They have very little food. In fact, when the girls came over for the summer and I took them to Walmart, they were like, oh my gosh, tomatoes. Like there's only one kind of tomato there. They love tomatoes. But we have a plethora of different sizes and colors, and they had never seen anything like that. And so another story was my son, I brought toothbrushes and everything over for them when we finally got them. We gave them all their toothbrushes and they were very excited because they'd never had their own toothbrush ever their whole life. Now think of that. Never. Well, he thought that his little brother had taken his toothbrush and started crying and was very upset. And I'm like, toothbrushes are, I can get you tons of toothbrushes. I mean, they're not expensive. But to him, that was his world, a toothbrush. It just, it's mind-boggling just what they had to go through. what they had to live through when they finally got their own clothes. You know, I mean, this is mine. Yeah, this is yours.
5: Mm-hmm.
4: You know, we even had the issue of hoarding food because they thought that, you know, what if tomorrow I wake up and I don't have any food? Because that was the majority of their life.
5: And this is what a lot of people who have just been raised in the United States don't understand.
4: No,
5: and they, I mean, you hear, you know, how bad the United States is, and, you know, all these horrible things that people graduating from our public school systems have been taught to believe and from universities. And yet, I think many probably, like you said, can't fathom unless they've seen it and haven't even been educated about what it's like in other places that do not have the freedom that the United States has.
4: I think that that's one of the biggest issues that we have, right? I think that children need to go on missions trips. They need to see the other parts of the world to truly understand what you have. We haven't had hardship in America. We haven't had a war. We haven't had anything to kind of bring us back, you know, ground us. And I think that we have a lot of very, very spoiled people who just don't understand that we're so, so blessed. You don't see anybody running from America.
5: Mm-hmm.
4: But you see a lot of people trying to get in.
5: Right.
4: That should be a sign
5: mm-hmm.
4: that, you know, they're trying to find freedom. They're trying to find hope. They're trying to find peace.
5: Mm-hmm.
4: And but we're not going outside trying to find that because we really do have it here.
5: Well, a conversation I had recently on Point of View was with a missionary who's actually, he serves in multiple places, including going to Ukraine recently. And one of the things he said is that the pastors over there actually pray for the United States, for Christians here, because we are so comfortable, like
4: yes.
5: you said. And so that was kind of a convicting wake-up call to be like, oh, wow, so you have, you know, Christians in war-torn parts of the world, you know, in similar conditions to like what you're describing. And they're praying for us over here because they believe that we're spiritually in danger because of the comfort that we have. But let's talk about some of these policies that are, you know, really up for a vote. I mean, when we're talking about the DSA, the Democratic Socialists of America, we talked about kind of the Overton window a minute ago, but you have people now openly talking about packing the Supreme Court, abolishing ICE, abolishing the Electoral College, having a state ownership of, you know, businesses, universal basic income, everything that they say, you know, is going to just make this kind of utopia here in the United States, right? What, help people understand, like, what would that mean for us to have that radical of a change in our nation?
4: Well, they're also talking about getting rid of the Senate and not just, so first of all, we have the most amazing constitution in the world. It's 250 years old.
5: Mm.
4: It's the oldest constitution. When you're talking about our forefathers, I truly believe without a shadow of a doubt that God inspired them. God spoke to them. You know the story of Benjamin Franklin stopping and saying, we need to pray.
5: Mm-hmm.
4: You know, who are we, you know, to not pray to the Father of Lights who has brought great wisdom. So we really do have a constitution to where they did make sure that they sought the Lord. And it was way before their time. Remember, they didn't know what was coming.
5: Mm-hmm.
4: But yet, look at all that is in the constitution that protects us today.
5: Mm-hmm.
4: And they couldn't really see the future. But but they did. They did see the future. The Lord gave them that. So changing the constitution, you see all over where there is a political takeover of a country, such as, I'm going to just name some, Venezuela.
5: Right.
4: Venezuela is one of the richest countries in the world, and it was taken over by communists. And then, the streets, I mean, you heard stories of, eating dogs, I heard of stories of cannibalism. I mean, it was just insane because there was no food.
5: Mm-hmm.
4: No food, no money, nothing to help them. The government wasn't coming in to help them, although the government said that it would. Right? The communists said that they will come in and help. It is never going to work because people need an incentive to work. Also, whenever you take away freedom, because it does, it takes away your total freedom. You know, you have to do what the government says. You were right earlier when you said a communist country cannot have Jesus, any religion at all.
5: Mm-hmm.
4: It has to be, the government has to be the religion. A great example of that is Rafael Cruz is a very good friend of mine. He talks about Cuba. And in Cuba, you're looking at the people when Castro finally took over, he would go into how he got Christianity out of the schools and out of the mind of the children. Is in kindergarten, he would send soldiers in and he'd say, everybody bow your head and pray to Jesus for a piece of candy. They bow their head, they pray. Now wake up. Did you get a piece of candy?
6: Wow.
4: Now bow your head and pray to Castro for a piece of candy. They put candy on the desks and now do you have a piece of candy? Yes, you do. Castro is your God.
6: My goodness.
4: Castro will always provide. And that's that whole warped, you know, changing the minds of the people. And that's what we're going to see if communism takes over. They're going to come in. It is going to be chaotic. And you're even seeing reports now that they're saying if the Republicans win, there's going to be war. I mean, there is all kinds of people that are talking about the Democrats. We're coming in no matter what.
5: Well, when we get back from this break, let's talk a little bit more about the importance of actually getting out to vote in the midterms, which are historically have low turnouts, especially for the party that is in power, and more with Melinda Preston. We'll be right back.
7: In 19th century London, two towering historical figures did battle, not with guns and bombs, but words and ideas. 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
1: Reverend Steve Carrier here. Mark your calendars. John Jacobs and I will be there. You might remember the power team from years ago. Ladies and gentlemen, Next Generation Power Force is coming. John will be imparting the gift of faith. Everybody bring a friend. It's going to be powerful. We've had a move of the Holy Spirit the last several meetings, people getting saved that are changing the whole county. People are talking about it week after week, but it's coming October 11th. Pray, invite, and attend. I can't stress enough, church, if we don't show up to revival, why would the unsaved world show up for revival? We'll see you real soon. October 11th. Don't forget. Mark your calendar.
0: 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All Christians of all ages are welcome. For more information, visit Venture Church on Facebook.
2: Did you know that many people today think that they don't need the Bible to follow Jesus? 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At Third Mill, we're not just teaching the Bible, we're learning the truth about Jesus by looking at the scriptures that bear witness of him. 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
7: Melinda Preston is with me in studio, and we've been talking about socialism and, honestly, so many things. But really, the spiritual dearth that you have in order for socialism to thrive. And that's a big reason that we're concerned about the DSA, more people, you know, in some sectors seeming to support socialism, even though there was a Fox News poll. You can look at this at pointofview.net, by the way, showing that 55% of registered voters hold an unfavorable view of the Democratic Socialists of America. That's something. But let's talk about the midterms, though, because a lot of people maybe will feel concerned about it. But when it comes to actually getting people to go out and vote in a midterm election, or especially vote down ballot on a lot of like more state level and local positions that really can impact a lot of things about your life, like turnout can be really low for that. But yet there's so much that could change in this election that people need to get out and vote.
8: Yes. I'll give you some numbers just so that you can kind of get an idea of where we're at. So we have about, in Denton County, almost 700,000 people that are registered voters. In the primary, we had 88,000 Republicans come out to vote and 82,000 Democrats. Now, that was up three times for the Democrats, because they normally do not come out for a primary at all. Wow. But we're so far down for where we need to be. I think that in it, people don't understand that since 1946, during the election, a primary election, especially when obviously a president is not on the ballot, and you're looking at, from Senate on down, we have had a turnover in most of those years. So since 1946, whoever is in control, whatever president's in control, Republican or Democrat, whatever in the House, in the Senate, there's a flip. And so you lose control. I don't believe it has to be that way. I believe it has been that way in the past. And I think that that is something that we need to wake people up to. Because at this point in history, as you were talking about the Democrat socialists that are moving, and that's really what's taken over the Democrat Party. It's no longer your grandma, your grandpa's Democrat Party. Mm. It is a Communist Party. And so, and they're not afraid to talk about it.
9: Right.
8: I mean, they openly talk about it. So yes, they're going to own it.
9: Mm-hmm.
8: It's amazing. They're not afraid.
9: Mm-hmm.
8: And so that's something that should wake every one of us up. I say all the time, I do a lot of voter registrations in churches. If every church woke up and said, get out and vote, vote biblically, mm-hmm. vote according to scripture, we would never lose another election, especially in Texas. But so many Republicans that go to church do not vote. 25%. So that's a very small, small number compared to what it should be. To where right now, we just had an election in Frisco and 97% of the Muslims voted. We had 25% of the Christians. So that's something we need to wake people up to. This midterm is going to be the most critical midterm that we've ever had in the history of the United States. Will we continue to be a constitutional republic, or are we going to move to communism?
9: Mm-hmm.
8: And that's really the two choices we have. And there's no other choice. And this is what we're up against. So we'll see. I believe, we all should read our Bible every day. That's my lesson for everybody. And if you're not, please get the Bible app, and you don't even have to read it. You can listen to it.
9: Yeah.
8: But everybody needs to hear the word every single day. The Lord highlighted Hezekiah and Jehoshaphat to me, both military, extreme

0: huge armies coming at them. No way that they could win. They weren't equipped. They didn't have the people. But God. But God. And that's where we're at in our history right now. We need Jesus. We need people getting to the polls. We need people that are strong believers. You know, again, I say this scripture all the time, Proverbs 29, when the righteous rule, the people rejoice. When the wicked rule, the people mourn. And that is truth. Mm-hmm. And persecution, you were talking about persecution earlier. Mm-hmm. I've heard that said many times. My mother-in-law was a missionary to Mongolia for 17 years. And in China, the Christians, Raphael talks about a Christian woman who said, we pray for persecution for the American church because it will wake you up.
1: Wow.
0: We need to be woken up. Mm-hmm. And so, you know, church, wake up, rise up. Be who God has called us to be. And I believe that this is the time I think God's going to do. And it needs to be to where he does it and he's the only one who gets the glory. Mm-hmm. No, I can't take the glory from my county. You know, no one else can take the glory, the president, whoever. We need to give the glory to God.
1: And when we don't have, when we're not voting our values, when we're not using a biblical worldview to guide our decisions to get to the polls and how to cast our vote, then we see some really concerning things. And so I just want to highlight a couple of articles that are up at pointofview.net that you can look into a little bit more if you want to. But I always like to point out that in 13 states plus Washington, D.C., in the United States right now, assisted dying, what they call it, euthanasia, is legal. There is a really important op-ed in the New York Times from two doctors from Canada who actually helped to approve MAID for their patients, and they are actually warning that it has gone too far. Now, I think that it's wrong in all circumstances, but for even doctors who are participating in this to then say, you know, we have people who are choosing assisted dying or asking for it and getting it the same day, just because, you know, they are getting older or they're scared about a diagnosis they received when there's actually nothing wrong, that's a big problem. We already see that in states. There's another thing. If you're in Massachusetts listening, you need to be aware of a new law that just passed. And this is an example of people getting out. We talk about going and voting in midterms, but a new law just passed that eradicated any sort of restrictions on abortion in Massachusetts. But if by late October they can get enough signatures on a petition, then they can actually put that new law from going into place on hold until 2028, when then all voters can actually vote on it in the 2028 election. They need about 50,000 signatures to do that. So again, go read that at pointofview.net. That report is from World Magazine. But there are so many implications, Melinda, that touch all aspects of life. We've been really focusing on our constitutional republic and the fallout of communism and socialism when it's applied in nation. But you have things that are affecting life, pro-life issues, you know, at the beginning of life, at the end of life, we've talked about education. Like, there are just so many implications that touch every aspect of our life that are determined by who we elect and what we vote for.
0: Amen. Well, and you're looking at right now the states that have abortion up till birth. I mean, we're talking about a woman is delivering and they can kill the child. Mm-hmm. I mean, somebody asked me recently, how did we get here? You start taking away moral values.
1: Yeah.
0: Start, you know, destroying the family unit. Start filling people with all kinds of lies in school. Children start at a young age, as we're talking about. Mm-hmm. And then all of a sudden, you know, it's written that our Constitution is written for a moral people.
1: Yes.
0: If you are no longer moral, does it have any value for you? Mm-hmm. I mean, it is startling. But also, we have been given a charge, and the charge is to shine the light. You know, we are to shine our light for Christ. We are to, you know, share with people. We are to minister. We are to, because you know what, an election is a good thing. I obviously, I'm the chair of the Denton County Republican Party, but more than a party, we need to get people to know Christ. That's what's going to change everything. Mm-hmm. That changes everything. And so that right now is something we need to be focusing on, loving on people. And there was a story a while back. It was the first time that Trump ran, and there was a Trump rally. And I've always thought of this story. It stuck with me. This journalist wanted to do a story on the Trump.

0: And that to me is something, I'm a mom, grandma, you know, that's something that's very, I'm very passionate about. But we also need to be waking people up. This is an election that's going to be, as we've just talked about, a very important election. It's going all the way from, for Texas, all the way from Senate down to, you know, justice of the peace for most cities, mm-hmm. most counties. And those, it's a wide, very, but let me tell you who you have in charge.
1: Well, let's go into it when we get back from this break. More with Melinda.

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1: Back for a few more minutes with Melinda Presson. Just been having a great conversation, Melinda. So glad that you could join us in studio today.
2: I am too.
1: Let me remind listeners, go to pointofview.net, click on any of the links to see topics that we've discussed today. A few minutes ago, I mentioned articles that I really hope you check out. One is another one from the New York Times about the assisted dying law in Canada and just how crazy it is getting. We've talked about that before, but it is a warning and a wake-up call to make sure that we are protecting life and voting that way in the United States. Also, if you're in Massachusetts or know people who are, you need to be aware of a new bill. They're trying to get so many signatures so that they can prevent a new abortion law from going into practice until voters can vote on that in 2028. This new law would completely eradicate any restriction on abortion up to birth. It would not even require abortionists to perform late-term abortions in a hospital, and it would not track thy state how many babies they kill in the third trimester. Horrible, horrible.

0: absolutely horrifying. I've also talked about this, but if you are in Virginia, we have listeners in Virginia, if you're in Nevada, if you are in Missouri or know people in Idaho, these are states that have propositions on the ballot for their midterm elections coming up that are going to potentially enshrine abortion in their state constitutions. So this is one of the things that we need to be aware of, Melinda, is, you know, how can people research ahead of time? Because there are ways to do it. We've talked about iVoter Guide. But, you know, so many people, they will go into an election and maybe they'll say, okay, you know, I'll vote for senator or congressman, somebody they've seen a lot of commercials for. But then what about all these propositions and these local things and school board members and commissioners and judges and things at the county level that people maybe aren't educated on, but they can have literally life or death impacts when you're talking about things like abortion and really affect people's lives in other ways?
1: Well, people are busy. And that's just a fact.
0: Yeah.
1: You know, especially, you know, we're having children and families and working and we're not, you know, as far as Christians, we don't tend to be on the government dime. We believe in working. We believe in making a difference in our community. So sometimes it's hard to know what's really going on. That's where your local parties do come in and, you know, into play. So every county, every city, every neighborhood has what is called a precinct chair. And a precinct chair is your go-to person to find out who's running, what's going on, how can I get involved, those kind of things. Precinct chairs are the grassroots, the foundation of a party. And we have a lot of amazing precinct chairs in Denton County, but other counties too. I'm over Denton County, but we have some amazing people who will give you that information, help you with that. Mm-hmm. It is important to know who's running because that's your everyday, especially locally, it's your everyday life.
0: Yeah, absolutely.
1: And that's what's going to definitely affect you. You have a bad judge, you're going to see, you have a bad DA. The two most important people, I tell people all the time, the two most important people for safety in your community is your district attorney and your sheriff. You need to make sure you have really good, very good people in those two positions who love, you know, to take care of, they love the Second Amendment. You need to be able to take care of yourself too, right? Be able to bear arms. You also need to know that they believe in taking care of anybody who's breaking the law, that they are going to prosecute them, that they're going to put them in jail, that they're going to take care of the community, that they're not going to let somebody out on bail for, you know, $500 that has murdered somebody, which we have that in other cities. You have to be so careful with that.
0: And I think that isn't something that members of the DSA have said, is that we need to abolish prisons.
1: Isn't that the funniest? That's the most insane thing I had ever heard.
0: I mean,
1: abolishing prisons, that means that you will have criminals all over the streets, and you will be fearful of even walking out. Your kids could not go out and play.
0: No.
1: It just does not make any sense whatsoever. If we have prisons for a reason, and that's to take care of the citizens and to protect us.
0: Yeah. So these, again, maybe that's not something that we would see happen right away, but the Overton window is shifting, and what you are seeing on the far left, and I don't know if there's any other left than the far left right now.
1: There is no other left but the far left.
0: Then you are seeing these radical proposals really advocated. So one thing I wanted to ask you before we run out of time is something that we talk about a lot on the Next Generation Roundtable here on Point of View. I hear a lot of my, you know, younger conservative friends who are Gen Z, maybe in college or starting families, talk about affordability. And, you know, from around the country, it's hard, you know, they want to be able to buy a home, start a family, things like that. And I have heard that, you know, maybe they feel like the kind of establishment GOP isn't listening to those concerns as much as they would want. And that's why a lot of young people are being driven to socialism. So what can the Republican Party do to address that?
1: I'll tell you, let me give you some examples of where we are. We are fighting for affordability. I think that people need to understand that the economy is something we're constantly looking at. We took a lot of businesses out of the United States, a lot of companies, and took them overseas. And we lost a lot of jobs. We're bringing those jobs back. It's unreal what President Trump has done. It takes a little time to get it, you know, all together, but we are in a place that we have not been in a very long time as far as being able to bring jobs back. think we need to put America first. That's what we always have, should have done. It's what we will do. Here's some affordability numbers. In California, an average house is $764,158. Texas is $299,000. Make sure I said that right. In California, the average house is $764,158. Mm-hmm. In America, it's in Texas, it's $299,367. Hawaii, an average house is $833,340. Massachusetts, $661,896. These are all Democrat states, comparing to Texas, which is a Republican state. So $299,367 is the average home cost. And if you're looking at bringing in socialism, bringing in the Democrat Party or the Democratic Socialist Party, your house prices are going to go up astronomically. You're looking at having state income taxes. We don't have state income taxes in Texas. The cost of gas in California is $6.13. Yes. Here in Texas, it's $3.95. Hawaii, it's $5.51. Washington is $5.56. All of these things are, you know, economy moves, it changes throughout the United States. You work with the government to make sure that you make it livable. You have a livable wage. You're able to buy a home. You're able to buy food, things like this. Sometimes it's going to ebb and flow, right? Throughout history, it'll ebb and flow. And what matters, what's going on in the world, what's happening in the United States. Do we have enough food? Do we have enough oil? Do we have enough jobs right now? Very few people are without a job right now. We're in a very good place here in the United States. Trump's done a good job with that. So we need to remember the difference between a communist or a Democrat state right now compared to Texas. And look at that, and also in New York, what's going on in New York. Yeah. You don't want that here.
0: Right. You know, this is a good reminder, and we're about to close out the show, but that our elections do have consequences,
1: yes,
0: including cost of living consequences.
1: Polls.
0: So, yes, get to the polls. And Melinda Preston, thank you so much for being here on Point of View today.
1: Thank you for having me. It was so fun talking to you.
0: We're going to have to have you back. This has been great. And so, as always, thank you, Megan, for engineering the show. Thank you, Megan, for filling in for Derek today and producing the show, both of our Megans. And thank you for listening, of course, to Point of View again. 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

0: 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He's the founder of the Next Generation Power Force. He's held over 3,000 crusades in 40 countries worldwide. He's been featured on CNN, People Magazine, and almost every major network. John has a worldwide weekly television show that ran for 15 years. 23 years ago, Chuck Norris attended one of John's crusades where he accepted Christ, and as a result, CBS did an entire episode of Walker, Texas Ranger featuring John and his team. Since the beginning of his ministry, John has seen over 1 million people come to know Christ at his crusades. The last and most important factor, John has a passion for seeing the lost saved, the brokenhearted heal, and the depressed encouraged, while Christ getting all the credit. Venture Church invites you to come out and check out the amazing feats of strength. Happening Sunday, October 11th at 10 a.m. and at 7 p.m. For more information, visit Venture Church Facebook page. And now for a look at your forecast. Today, partly cloudy with a high of 91. Winds out of the northeast at 10 to 20 miles an hour. Tonight, some clouds and a low of 73. Winds out of the north-northeast at 10 to 15 miles an hour. 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
1: Do you know anyone that's drifting away from Christ? 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
0: 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And he introduces what he calls a spiritual rescue intervention, a way to reach that person before they drift completely out of sight. 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
2: You ever feel between the rock and the hard place? You see someone that you haven't seen around for a while and you think to yourself, boy, you know, I wonder how they're doing spiritually, and oh, they've probably been out of town, and then it's beyond they've been out of town, and you sense you really need to say something. But you think, if I start talking to people about why they haven't been around, why they didn't come to a Bible study or a community group, or I haven't seen them at church, then they're going to think I'm some holier-than-thou Gestapo in their case, and who am I to do that? And so you know what happens normally? We don't say anything. And we don't say anything, and there's people who God loves very deeply, and He made us as a body, and He made us as a body to love them and care for them. Now, there's a lot of people that feel desperately confused, very guilty, and when they need to come and be with God's people the most, it's when they tend to come the least. First 2 years of my Christian life were some of the most joyful, confusing, difficult, and frustrating of my whole life. I didn't know anything. I had never opened the Bible until I was 18. I didn't know much about this new life, and I was forgiven, and I had peace, and I had purpose, and I was excited about it. But I'd take one or two steps this way, and then boom, four or five back this way. And you know, I'd make real decisions about really wanting to follow God and address issues in my life, and 3 days later I'd find myself doing just the thing I said I didn't want to do anymore. And then I'd feel guilty at church, then I felt this, and then pretty soon I learned how to sleep in, and then avoid Christians. And then I thought there was something wrong with me. I thought my faith must be defective. But it was real, and I kept longing and wanting to be near to Christ, but it was so hard, and I got so frustrated. You know what I didn't understand? Just as there's physical laws that govern the universe, there are spiritual laws that govern our lives. And the law I didn't know about was the law of entropy. That's the second law of thermodynamics for all the non-engineers and science majors who didn't study that part. It has to do basically with that well-known fact in life that when you go on a diet, you can work to lose 10 pounds and you gain it back in 3 days. It's that well-known fact that when you clean your garage, that it doesn't keep getting cleaner and cleaner. It just starts getting dirty. That when you wash your car, 3 days later, it starts looking bad again. That when you make commitments, that when you move and work in relationships, it gets better and better and better. Just do nothing. It'll get worse. You see, the entire universe is moving from order into chaos. Things aren't getting better and better and better. Things left to themselves do what? They get worse. And it's true spiritually. Every single one of us will go through seasons where in your heart of hearts you will find yourself drifting away from God. And that's what I want to talk about. That's what the Apostle Paul in 1 Thessalonians is going to talk about tonight. How in the world do you overcome this magnetic draw away from Christ? The danger is the longer we drift, the more difficult it is to return. The word picture that comes to my mind is that of a little boat. I mean, like a little rowboat drifting out to sea. The farther it drifts, the greater the danger. Picture, if you will, a little rowboat, and it's out by the harbor, and then it gets out past the harbor, and then the waves and the currents and the winds, and it gets beyond the horizon. Now it's so far away from shore, no one can see it. Spiritually, there's people that you know, and there's people that I know, who are spiritually drifting away from God and the truth and all the things that we know are right. It happens. In fact, It happens so regularly that in Hebrews 3:13, we are given a command about how to relate to one another. It says, but encourage, build up, but encourage one another when? Day after day, as long as it is still called today. Now, how many days does that apply to? When you wake up, what do you usually call it? Today. Encourage one another day after day, as long as it's still called today. Why? Lest any one of you be hardened, your hearts be hardened by the deceitfulness of sin. See, it's not just, no one wakes up and says, you know something, you know, God's been so good to me. He loves me. He's restored relationships. He's done such a work of grace in my life. I never knew what peace was. I've got forgiveness. I've got purpose. He's used me in the lives of other people. Today would be a good day just to drop out. You know, I think I'll just quit the Christian life today. No one wakes up and does that. You do it by little tiny degrees. The question then is, who do you know that is in spiritual danger? If you visualized in your mind a little rowboat drifting past the harbor and then the wind and the current taking it out to sea, who's in that boat? Is it you? Is it a friend? Is it a family member, a mate, a child? Is it a coworker? You know they're a believer and you've watched the slide. And I want you to say, oh God, who's in that little rowboat that the current is pulling out? They're going farther and farther away from shore and they're going to destroy themselves. They're going to have a fractured family. They're going to end up shipwrecking their faith. They're going to end up doing something very, very dumb, and it's going to cost them a lot, and it's going to embarrass your name, and it's going to embarrass your church, and they will reap the consequences forever. Who is it? Because I'm going to tell you, there's a lot at stake tonight. This is exactly the situation that the Apostle Paul is going to write into. There's a church he's been away from for plus or minus 2 years, 18 to 24 months. And he knows that there's incredible persecution on the outside, and he knows there's great temptation on the inside, and he literally can't sleep at night. And he can't sleep at night because he's fearful. And what he's fearful about is that all their labor, all their preaching, all their discipling is going to go straight down the tubes because these people are going to spiritually drift, and they're going to end up shipwrecked. And after coming to Christ, they're going to drift away and there's going to be no impact, no fruit, no church. And you know what? This is something that makes the Apostle Paul's heart beat and pound, and it's one of his passions. And what we're going to look at tonight is a letter he writes to that group where he jumps into what I want to call his 911 rescue response. If you'll open your study notes, we're going to look here. And we're going to see that there is a way to help people. And I've been in restaurants. I've seen the people come in. I think, they used to go to our church. And then I rationalize, they're probably going somewhere else. And I sit here at a restaurant or in the mall just like this. And as I sit here, I don't say anything. I don't say anything because I don't want them to reject me. I don't say anything because I think they'll think I'm butting into their lives. I don't say anything because I'm not obeying Scripture. What we're going to learn tonight is what to say and how to say it and how to do it in such a way where those people, you're going to be like a little tugboat. And as those people are drifting out of the harbor into danger, God is going to show us through the Apostle Paul how in a little tugboat you can come alongside, throw a little anchor or whatever they rope you throw over, hook onto their boat, and pull them into safety. And you won't be pushy, you won't be holier than thou, and it'll happen in a way that will restore them to the Savior. And so let's look at the model that the Apostle Paul gives us here. He's going to model a 911 rescue response. In verses 13 through 16 of chapter 2, Paul thanks God continually for the manner in which the Thessalonians received the word of God. Now, just before I read it, listen carefully. Here's what he's going to do. He's going to tell them, I am so impressed. Notice he starts very positively. He's going to say, I'm so impressed about how authentic your faith is. And then he's going to say, I know it's authentic because you have held strong even in the midst of persecution. And then he's going to have a little aside where he talks about the evil of those who persecute the church and then the judgment that God's going to have on it. So follow along with me. Verse 13, he says, and for this reason, we constantly thank God that when you received from us the word of God's message, you accepted it. not as the word of men, but for what it really is, the word of God, which also performs its work in you who believe. Do you hear what he's saying? He's communicating his gratitude. He says, I'm continually thankful for you. By the way, that's the best way to start with people. Be thankful and communicate your gratitude for times in your shared experience when you know their faith was authentic, when it was operating well.
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2: Now, how does he know? Look at verse 14. For you, brethren, became imitators of the churches of God in Christ Jesus that are in Judea. For you endured the same sufferings at the hands of your own countrymen, even as they did from the Jews. He's going back to the early days. They received the word. You came to Christ. You had a lot of pressure. You had a lot of persecution. He says, hey, I want to congratulate you, and I want to thank God for those early times in your faith where I saw you stand up under difficult times. In fact, the little phrase here where it says you received the word of God, where he says, not as a word from men, but from God. And then he says, which also performs its work in you. That word for work, we get our word energy. It's used in the New Testament for a supernatural activity. He says there was clear evidence of a supernatural working of the Spirit of God through the word of God that was transforming your life, even in the midst of great persecution. Now he has a little aside in verse 15 and 16. He says that just as the Jews persecuted him and the Lord, their countrymen are doing it to them. And he goes on, who both killed the Lord Jesus and the prophets and drove us out. Now notice his description of the enemies of the cross of Christ. One, they are not pleasing to God. Two, they are hostile to all men. Three, they've been hindering us from speaking to the Gentiles in order that they might be saved, with the result that they're always filling up the measure of their sins. Then notice the conclusion, but wrath has come upon them to the utmost. He paints a picture of real gratitude, and he does it in the context of, I know it's real because I reach back into our shared experience and how you walk with God in the midst of hard times against some pretty tough cookies. So here's the application. I'm going to give you four steps of rescue intervention. Step one, communicate your gratitude for the authenticity of their faith in the midst of spiritual opposition. See, when I'm sitting in that restaurant, or when I'm at the mall, or when I bump into someone, or if I see someone at church and I know, man, it's been a long time since they've been here, or they've not been to our Bible study group or whatever. See, how they're feeling is how we've felt when we've been there. Or maybe some of you are there tonight. You feel down on yourself. You feel like, you know, you've got to perform and do something good to get God to love you, which isn't true, but you feel that way. You think everyone's down on you, and you think everyone is going to, you know, really get hard on you if you go back. And so what you need is people to help you and love you and support you, and you do what I do. I tend to avoid them at that time. So guess what we need to do? We need to communicate our gratitude to God for the authenticity of their faith. And you need to reach back in a shared experience. In one of my surgeries, I had the chance to lead a young mom to the Lord. And I led her to the Lord, and she comes from a very difficult background. And her father is an atheist. She had never been in a church in her life. But little by little, as I went to physical therapy, I got to share my faith. And then she began to read the scriptures on her own. And little by little, she trusted Christ. And early on, she was very, very faithful in church and making good progress. But she's got all these demands and all these pressures. And you know how it is, right? In those early years. And I hadn't seen her for quite some time. And so she stopped in a Saturday night. And I just, first of all, I think the way you greet people is important. I just said, oh, it's so good to see you. I'm so glad you're here. You see, that's a lot better than, oh, where have you been? You understand what I'm saying? You know, let's communicate some love. Everybody in this room has dropped the ball spiritually, and if you haven't, you will. So what we need to do is be positive and encouraging towards people. Well, she needed to pick something up, and I gave a couple words of encouragement, but there wasn't much time. She swung by the office to pick something up. And then I was able to share. I said, boy, you know, I think of when you trusted Christ, the impact you've had there. And, you know, the steps you've taken, how it's impacted your family. I'm so thankful to God for how he's already used your life and the authenticity. I didn't use this word, but I communicated the authenticity of your faith. And, you know, you could just see her eyes start to lighten up. She was starting to remember, oh, yeah, yeah. And then, so guess what her next line is? Oh, you know, I need to be here a lot more often. You know, I miss everyone. And I'm just, you know, I'm listening, you know, then, you know, I'm reading on my own. And then I was able to say, yeah, you know, I think all that's really great, but we miss you. It's not a matter of just what you need. You see, God's given you something, and as you come, you have something to give to the body, and we're incomplete without you. We really miss you. But I'm thankful to God for all he's done in you. Do you hear that? Have you got step one of rescue intervention? That's how you communicate to people that are drifting away. Now, we're going to talk about step two in just a second. Let's look at what the Apostle Paul does. After he communicates his gratitude, then he expresses genuine concern. Verse 17, but we, brethren, having been bereft, that's an interesting word. The NIV I like a little better says, having been torn away from you for a short period, in person, not in spirit, were all the more eager with great desire to see you face to face. By the way, this little word, bereft or bereaved, is the idea, you might circle it. It means to be physically separated, but also with mental anguish. It's an involuntary separation. One commentator says you could translate it orphaned. Do you hear what he's doing? He's communicating his sincere concern. This isn't perfunctory. This isn't, oh, we happen to go to church together. This is, I care about you. And notice the word here, he says, we have great desire. It's the most emphatic, intensive form of that verb that you can have. In fact, that same word is translated in a negative way of being extremely lustful. Exact same word, but it's used in a positive way here. He's saying, my heart beats for you. And even though we've been separated geographically, I'll tell you what, it's out of sight, out of mind, doesn't happen to the Apostle Paul. Out of sight, deep in my heart. He says, I greatly desire to see your face. Why? For we wanted to come to you. I, Paul, more than once, and yet Satan thwarted us. Do you get the picture? The Apostle Paul saying, you matter. I'm concerned about you. Not only am I grateful for what God's done in your life, but I'm concerned about you and I care about you and I love you. And it was almost like, you know, they've had no contact and it would be like someone that you haven't heard from in a long, long time saying, oh, it's glad I finally got to see you and I've really missed you. And you say, yeah, right. And then they have a box and they say, here. And you say, what's in the box? Oh, you open it. And you take the box and you open it. And there's a stack of 30 letters in it. And somehow, they couldn't get the right address. They couldn't find you. And on the corner, stamped in red, in every letter, it says, return to sender. Return to sender. And here, for a 2-year period, there's 30 letters. They've been thinking about you every month, every 2 weeks, writing you a letter, praying for you. You just didn't know it. That's what he's saying here. Then notice the reason. Look at verse 19. For who is our hope, our joy, or our crown of exaltation? I mean, why do we live? Why do we get up? The Apostle Paul said, I don't get up so that, you know, I earn more money this year. I don't get up to find out what's going on in the stock market. I don't get up just so that my life will be successful, wealthy, happy, comfortable, and all my circumstances turn out right. I get up in the morning and I live for your spiritual welfare and progress. You are our hope, our joy, and our crown. Two words for crown in the New Testament. This one is referenced to a crown of victory. It's the idea of royalty coming and arriving with his crown as a sign of honor. And he says, notice what his crown is. Is it not even you in the presence of our Lord Jesus Christ at his coming? He says, the day when I come to Christ, whether he comes back or whether I die and go to him, when I go to him and when I go to that believer's judgment that doesn't have anything to do with our sin because that's dealt with, but it has everything to do with reward, the crown that I'll wear on my head of victory and royalty will be my relationship with you as a church. I invested in you. I loved you. I led you to Christ. I built into your life. I gave my life. And when I stand before God, you are my crown, my joy, and my hope. In fact, he repeats it. Look at the last line. For you are our glory and joy. Now, you know something? If the person, even if it's you, you need to get to know some others. But if the person in that little rowboat that you have pictured in your mind is drifting out to sea and is spiritually adrift from Christ, can you imagine what would happen if someone communicated that they really cared?
0: 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It's part of our larger series called Building Authentic Community, How to Lift Up Those You Love. If you'd like to hear it again or share it with someone else, you can find it anytime at livingontheedge.org. Chip introduced the idea of a spiritual rescue intervention, going after somebody who's drifting before they drift out of reach. A rescue like that one only happens because somebody decides that kind of love is worth the risk. 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
2: As you were listening to today's message, did someone come to mind? Is there someone in your relational network that's drifting? As I told that story about watching someone in a little rowboat being carried out to sea and realizing they're getting farther and farther and farther away from shore, and they're in danger, and what's going to happen? Remember, I used that picture where you needed to get in a speedboat and zip out there and go get them. Is there anybody that you know that God may be saying to you today, go get them. I love them. Go get them. They're in danger. That tide's going to take them farther and farther and farther out. And the farther they get out, the harder it is to come back. The fact of life is this. Every one of us will drift from Christ now and then. It always starts with a little action to the left or a little action to the right and a little neglect here or a little neglect there. It's a vacation with a schedule, and pretty soon we haven't been to church. Pretty soon we haven't cracked open the Bible. Pretty soon we're kind of skimming in our prayers. It happens to all of us. Here's the key. The earlier you catch it, the higher the probability of rescuing people. When the drift first starts, whether it's your kids, whether it's a brother, whether it's someone in your Bible study, whether it's someone in your church, whether it's a good friend, whether it's a person on one of your ball teams, the earlier you detect it and catch it and help them, the higher the probability of the rescue. Now here's the problem. I want to speak very directly to you. In most Christian communities, we are so afraid of being pushy. We're so afraid of being holier than thou. We have this mindset that says, well, you know, who am I to say anything to them? I'll tell you who you are. You're their brother. You're their sister. We are so concerned about what they may think, or really about us being rejected, we don't step up to the plate and say, I love you. God loves you. You're not going in a good direction, and you got to come back. Who in your world needs you to step up to the spiritual plate and love them enough even to risk the relationship? Oh, go get them, will you? Love them. Care enough to confront. I'm going to give you a game plan. If you say, I'm willing, but I don't know how to do it. In our next broadcast, I'm going to walk through with you the specific steps of how to do it.
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4: Reverend Steve Carrier here. 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John Jacobs and I will be there. 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Ladies and gentlemen, Next Generation Power Force is coming. 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Everybody bring a friend. It's going to be powerful. We've had a move of the Holy Spirit the last several meetings. 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People are talking about it week after week, but it's coming. 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I can't stress enough, church, if we don't show up to revival, why would the unsaved world show up for revival? We'll see you real soon. October 11th. 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
4: 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Now, many of us become what the Bible calls backsliders. I want to tell you how the Lord restores us. I want to give you three wonderful truths that will get you right and keep you right.
3: 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It's in a sheep's nature to wander away from the shepherd, but it's in the shepherd's nature to restore his sheep. Likewise, we can expect in life that we'll fall out of fellowship with God at some point along the way. But by His grace, we can learn how to get right with God, to be forgiven, and to stay right with Him. If you have your Bible, turn to Psalm 23 and look at verse 3. Once again, here's Adrian Rogers.
4: What do the following men have in common? Jacob, David, Samson, Simon Peter, John Mark, and Adrian Rogers. Well, I'll tell you what they all have in common. They're all men of God who love God, who have gotten out of fellowship with God, who've been brought back into fellowship with God. And you could add your name to that list too. It is the nature of a sheep to wander and astray. It is the nature of a sheep sometimes to get away from the shepherd, prone to wander, Lord, I feel it, prone to leave the God I love. But it is the nature of the shepherd to restore his sheep. No wonder David exalted, that David who got so far away from God. No wonder he gloried to write Psalm 23, the Lord is my shepherd, I shall not want. He restoreth my soul. I want to talk to you today about how to get right with God and how to stay right with God. How to get right with God if you're not right with God. How to get right with God, and if you are right with God, and when you do get right with God, how to stay right with God. Now, if we're not right, we need to get right, and if we are right, we need to stay right. And that's what David is talking about in Psalm 23 and verse 3. He restoreth my soul. He leadeth me in the paths of righteousness for His name's sake. Now, many of us become what the Bible calls backsliders. Now, a backslider is not lost. A backslider is a saved person who's out of fellowship with God. He's somebody who's already been saved. You have to go somewhere before you can slide back. But he's not lost. The Bible says God speaks of himself as being married to the backslider. There is a bond there that cannot be broken. But while that relationship with God cannot be broken, that fellowship with God can be broken, and the joy can be lost. And therefore David prayed in Psalm 51, "Restore unto me the joy of thy salvation." He didn't say, "Lord, restore thy salvation." He never lost his salvation. He lost the joy of his salvation, and he wanted to be restored, and God did restore him, and David could say, "He restoreth my soul." Now, I want to tell you how the Lord restores us. I want to give you three wonderful truths. I've thought about these things, I have studied about them, and I can tell you that the three truths that I want to give you today from Psalm 23, verse 3, are three tremendous truths that will get you right and keep you right. All right? The very first one I want to mention is what I'm going to call the ministry of the shepherd. The ministry of the shepherd. Now, David thought of himself as a sheep and the Lord as his good shepherd. You know, Jesus is the good shepherd. Now, let me mention three things the Lord Jesus does when his sheep stray. And incidentally, there are three kinds of sheep that need to be restored. First of all, there's what we call the stubborn sheep. You know any stubborn sheep? You might go home and look in the mirror and you may see one. Stubborn sheep. Now, what are stubborn sheep? Stubborn sheep are sheep that just want their own way. Now, we think of sheep as being gentle and docile and easily led. Not necessarily so. Sometimes sheep can be very stubborn. Sheep can be mulish. They want to go their own way. Isn't that what the Bible says in Isaiah? All we like sheep have gone astray. We've turned everyone to his own way. We want our way. We get very stubborn, and sometimes stubborn sheep need to be restored. Now, there's another kind of sheep that needs to be restored, not only stubborn sheep, but straying sheep. Now, these are sheep that don't just willfully go away. They just weakly go away. They just carelessly go away. And many times they fall into pits and they fall into crevices and they get entangled in the thorns and they get away from the shepherd. They get in precarious places and they need to be restored and they need to be brought back to the fold. Then there's a third kind of sheep that needs to be restored, and that's not the stubborn sheep and not the straying sheep, but the sick sheep. Sheep can get sick. There are many enemies out there and many diseases and many things that might poison or ensnare or wound the sheep. And sick sheep need to be restored. Now, it is the ministry of the shepherd that restores these kind of sheep. And I want you to see how he does it. For example, how does the good shepherd restore stubborn sheep? If you're a stubborn sheep, how will he restore you? Well, he has three instruments, and I want to mention these three. First of all, he has a rod, then he has a staff, and then he has a bottle of oil, and he uses these to restore the sheep. Now, he restores the stubborn sheep with the rod. Now, what was the shepherd's rod? The shepherd would go out, and he would find a little sapling, and he would dig that sapling up by the root. There would be the roots all sticking out from a knob. And the shepherd would cut the sapling off about that long, and then he would take his sharp knife and begin to cut away the roots from that knob. And finally, he would have a knob left on the end of that staff a little bigger than his fist. And he would work it until it was smooth and just right, and he would smooth that staff down. And then he would take that knob on the end, and he would begin to drive nails into it, or bits of metal, until it was heavy and weighted. And it became a very powerful club, a weapon in his hand. He would be out there on the hillsides for many, many weeks with nothing to do except watch the sheep and practice throwing that rod. He would throw it and throw it. It became a deadly missile. He also knew how to wield it, how to use it as a club. And it was used to protect himself from the robbers. It was used to protect the sheep from the lions and the wolves and the wild dogs and the scavengers that would be there on the hillside. But sometimes he had to use the rod on the sheep himself. And the rod itself would become a form of correction to the sheep. Sometimes if there would be a sheep, a very stubborn sheep, the shepherd would do something very drastic, very severe. He would take that rod and he would break one of the legs of that sheep. Just break the leg of the sheep. And after he had done that, then he would immediately bind it, put it in a splint. He would wrap up the leg of that sheep and try to heal the sheep. And he would carry the sheep often on his shoulders until the leg was mended. He would carry that sheep with a broken leg that he'd wounded around on his shoulders and nurture it and pour in the oil into the wound. And then finally, when that leg was healed again, he would restore the sheep to its feet. And an interesting thing, that sheep that had been broken and healed would stay very close to the shepherd. In the materials that I've studied, I found out that that kind of a sheep would just stay right there by the shepherd's leg and just keep nuzzling the shepherd. Everywhere the shepherd went, that sheep would just want to be very close. He would be the file leader who would lead the other sheep, the one who had been broken, and then the one who had been restored. Hosea chapter 6 and verse 1, "Come and let us return unto the Lord." Now, he's speaking here of those who've been away from God. "Come, let us return unto the Lord, for he hath torn, and he will heal us. He hath smitten, and he will bind us up." The same God that breaks us is the God that binds us, in order that we might return to him. That's exactly what David, who wrote this, meant when he said, "Before I was afflicted, I went astray." And then he said, "It is good for me that I have been afflicted." Then I was thinking of that scripture over there in Hebrews, where old Jacob, the patriarch, who was a shepherd himself, who got away from God. You remember how Jacob got away from God? He met God and had a wonderful experience with God, and then he got away from God. The Bible says that he wrestled with the Lord. Do you know what the Lord did? The Bible says the Lord put Jacob's thigh out of joint. You remember that? He was crippled. The Lord himself wounded this man of God, and he broke this man of God. And all of the rest of his life, Jacob would walk leaning on a staff. And the Bible says in Hebrews chapter 11, when Jacob came to the end of his life, the Bible says, by faith Jacob worshiped. I think it's about verse 21, Hebrews 11 and verse 21. When he was dying, Jacob worshiped leaning on his staff. Why did the Bible put that in there? To teach us a lesson. Dear friends, sometimes we have to learn to lean. And all of his life, he was crippled that he might be blessed. Now, what God does sometimes, dear friend, is to chastise the sheep. Not because he doesn't love the sheep, but because he does love the sheep. Incidentally, let's turn to the New Testament passage on that. Turn to Hebrews chapter 12 in verse 5. "And have ye forgotten the exhortation which speaketh unto you as unto children? My son, despise not thou the chastening of the Lord, nor faint when thou art rebuked of him. For whom the Lord loveth, he chasteneth, and scourgeth every son whom he receiveth." A scourge was a rod. "If ye endure chastening, God dealeth with you as with sons. For what son is he whom the father chasteneth not? But if ye be without chastisement, whereof all," that is, all true sons, "are partakers, then are ye bastards, and not sons. Furthermore, we've had fathers of our flesh which corrected us, and we gave them reverence. Shall we not much rather be in subjection unto the Father of spirits and live? For they verily for a few days chastened us after their own pleasure, but he for our profit, that we might be made partakers of his holiness. Now no chastening for the present seemeth to be joyous, but grievous. Nevertheless, afterward it yieldeth the peaceable fruit of righteousness unto them which are exercised thereby." Now, certainly it wasn't joyful when a sheep got its leg broken. But yet it brought peace and fruitfulness. What was the fruit? Look, "No chastening for the present seemeth to be joyous, but grievous. Nevertheless, afterward it yieldeth the peaceable fruit of" what? Of what? "Righteousness. He restoreth my soul. He leadeth me in the paths of righteousness." Now, when this kind of chastisement comes to you, if you've been a stubborn sheep, you may just despise it. You may resent it. Now, it'd be very foolish for you to despise it. It'd be very foolish for you to resent the chastening of the Lord. I'll tell you why, for three reasons. Number one, that kind of chastening reveals that you are a son of God. It reveals your sonship. Look in verse 6. The Bible says here, "For whom the Lord loveth, he chasteneth, and scourgeth every son whom he receiveth." It's not that God doesn't love you. It wasn't that the shepherd did not love that sheep when he applied the rod. It was that he did love the sheep. Now, this is a very severe case. And the word that is used here in Hebrews of scourging, it's not talking about a spanking. It's something very, very severe. Sometimes it takes that. And dear friend, it only reveals that you are a child of God, that he loves you. You say, "Well, I dabble in sin, I run with the world, I go my own way, and God doesn't chastise me." Well, down in verse 8, he says, if you were my child, I would have chastised you. You're not even my child. You're illegitimate. You're claiming to be a Christian, and you're not a Christian. If you're without chastisement, then you're illegitimate. You're not truly mine. God says, if you were mine, I would chastise you. For whom the Lord loves, he chastens. It reveals your sonship. I'll tell you something else it does, dear friend. It renews your worship. Look, if you will, in verse 9. Furthermore, we've had fathers of our flesh which corrected us, and we gave them reverence. Do you ever notice that? My old man, boy, he used to lay it on me. May kind of swell up with pride about that. And that's something. We give them reverence because we know that they had a standard, and we know that they love them. I pity children who live in home.

does, dear friend, it restores our fellowship. Look, if you will, in verse 11. Now, no chastening for the present seemeth to be joyous, but grievous. Has God ever laid the rod on you? Well, let me ask you a question. When you were a child and your dad had to punish you and spank you, did you say, oh, this is so wonderful. I'm glad this is happening to me. Praise the Lord. Dad, you're a wonderful dad. Thank you, Dad. You're so wise and kind. No, we didn't do that. No. No chastening for the present time seemeth to be joyous, but grievous. But afterward it yieldeth the peaceable fruit of righteousness to them that are exercised thereby. Before I was afflicted, David said, I went astray. Oh, Jacob worshipped leaning on his staff, and that sheep that had that broken leg never wanted to stray away from the shepherd again, because he had broken, but he had healed, and he had wounded and torn, but he had bound up that wound. Thank God that the shepherd knows exactly what he is doing when it comes. That's the first thing you can do. You can despise it. I'll tell you what else you might do when it comes. You can faint under it. Look again in Hebrews chapter 12 and verse 5. And the Bible says, and have ye forgotten the exhortation which speaketh unto you as unto children? My son, despise not thou the chastening of the Lord, nor faint when thou art rebuked of him. Don't despise it and don't faint under it. Have you ever seen people faint when chastisement comes? I have. They're stubborn and mulish. They get away from God. God brings chastisement and they just drop out. They just throw up their hands. They just quit. They become spiritual dropouts. That's a terrible thing. God is not doing that to draw you away from him, but to draw you back to him. Now, don't despise it and don't faint under it, but be exercised by it. Notice verse 11. The Bible says we're exercised thereby. God has a purpose. Now, how does the shepherd deal with the stubborn sheep? With the rod of chastisement. With the rod of chastisement. Now, what about the straying sheep? How does the shepherd deal with the straying sheep? Well, not only did the shepherd have a rod, verse 4 speaks of the shepherd's rod, but verse 4 also speaks of the shepherd's staff. Now, the shepherd would get another long sapling, and he would cut this one off above the root, and it would be long and willowy. And he would take that staff, that piece of sapling, and he would soak it in water while it was green and pliable. Sometimes he would put it in boiling water till he could bend it, and he would put a bend in the end of it and tie it and let it dry and season, and at the end he had it shaped just right. There was a crook. We call it the shepherd's crook. That's what you often see about the shepherd. He's holding a crook like that, called the shepherd's crook. It was just big enough to go around the chest of a little lamb and just big enough to go around the neck of a sheep. And with that staff, he would guide the sheep. It became an instrument in his hand, and he would guide the sheep and retrieve the sheep. He knew how to use this. He would walk along and just touch the sheep with it. He'd put it around the neck of a sheep and pull the sheep in that's straying. When the sheep is walking along a narrow path that might fall off, he would take that staff and he would lay it on the sheep's shoulder and just guide the sheep. When the sheep would get down in the briars, have you ever been in the briars? I have. He would put that staff in there and pull that sheep out of the briars. When the sheep would get down in the mud, he would put that staff down there and lift that sheep, that lamb, out of the mud. You remember what David said in Psalm 40? He hath lifted me up from the miry clay. He hath set my feet upon a rock and established my goings, leads me in the paths of righteousness. He's talking about the same thing. He would take that staff and he would guide and guard and lift and retrieve that sheep to him. Sometimes a mother sheep, a ewe, would neglect her lamb. Sometimes she would get so concerned with the things that she wanted to do. Sometimes she wanted to feast here. Sometimes she wanted to nibble here. Sometimes she wanted to browse here, and she would forget her lamb. And the shepherd saw that, and he would take his shepherd's crook, and he would draw the lamb and draw the mother sheep back together, because the shepherd knew that if that mother neglected that lamb for too long a time, after a while, she would forget about it altogether. And that little lamb would miss what it needed most. Next to the shepherd's tender care is the care of that old ewe. And I thought, oh my God, how the shepherd needs to do that today. To draw these mamas and these babies
back together. And this day, when the devil is doing all that he can do to break up homes, the shepherd there is guiding with his staff. And

0: When we fall, when we're weak, oh, we get away from God and we get in sin, we get in the briars, we get in the mud, we get into difficulty. And thank God He has that staff, that love, that grace that draws us back to Him. Then there's a third thing. Not only were there those stubborn sheep, and not only were there those straying sheep, but there were the sick sheep. You see, each night the shepherd would bring the sheep into the sheepfold. Inside that enclosure, the sheep were safe, but at the door was the shepherd himself who would position his body across that opening, and no one could come in or out without his permission. He said, I am the door of the sheep. I'm the one that lets them in. I'm the one that lets them out. No one can get in except by my permission. And as they would come in each night, here's what the shepherd would do. Each night he would count them, and he would call them by name. And not only would he call them by name, but he would caress them. He'd be looking for a bruise. He'd be looking for a scab. He'd be looking for a wounded place. He'd be looking for a laceration. And when the shepherd would find that kind of a place, he had not only a rod and not only a staff, but he had a bottle of oil. And he would see a bruise on that sheep's head or a cut place, a place there on the nostril, and he would pour on the healing oil. He would anoint the head of that sheep with oil, and that oil was there to soothe and to medicate and to heal and to lubricate and to give comfort to a suffering sheep. Thank God for that comfort when we've been bruised and hurt and when we're wounded and when we're limping, that the shepherd, he knows, he cares, he feels, he calls those sheep by name, he knows them one by one, and he restores them and heals them and binds them and brings them back to himself.
1: 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The same God that breaks us is the same God that binds us. Coming up tomorrow, we'll hear part two of this important and encouraging message. 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
4: 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I knew her heart already, and so that made me feel more comfortable to trust her. 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She'd been asked that same question, you know, 1,000 times. She answered it 1,001. 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
8: Cattle and grains lower. I'm Jessica Dolmel with the closing markets on the Texas Farm Bureau Radio Network. Live cattle traded mostly lower today as it lacked fundamental support to move higher after Tuesday's rally. October live cattle up 37 cents to 221.60. December live cattle down 32 cents to 223.77. October feeder cattle down 235 to 338.15. November feeder cattle down 247 to 335.80. January feeder cattle down $1.42 to 330.40. Lean hogs were lower as pork cutout values were lower. October lean hogs down $1 to 76.92. December lean hogs down $1.27 to 69.10. October Class 3 milk up 4 cents to 1509 a hundredweight. November Class 3 milk up 18 cents to 1587 a hundredweight. Outside markets, including a strong U.S. dollar and lower grains, pushed cotton to trade lower on Wednesday. December cotton down 118 points to 8003. March cotton down 105 points to 8312. Corn traded lower Wednesday after Tuesday's rally. Tuesday, we saw corn rally due to slower harvest progress due to recent rains in parts of the Corn Belt. Additional reports out of Russia and Ukraine about the tensions there also rattled the grain markets. December corn down 6 to 502. March corn down 5 and a quarter to 517. The continued war between Russia and Ukraine also sent wheat lower. December hard red winter wheat down 17 and three quarters to 738 and a half. March hard red winter wheat down 17 to 752. For the Texas Farm Bureau Radio Network, I'm Jessica Domel.
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10: It's another high-level visit later this evening. I'm Danny Moffitt on the Texas Farm Bureau Radio Network. President Trump will be back in Texas. This will be his third visit to our state in less than a month. He will be at a rally in San Antonio to support Ken Paxton. The battle for the U.S. Senate seat has become one of the most important political backgrounds and fights among the city's largest Hispanic population. His visit comes as the Republicans try to energize the voters with implications that extend beyond just that single Senate contest. The Latino turnout is considered critical for a win for Paxton. It's expected that both Paxton and congressional candidate Carlos de la Cruz will both be speaking along with the president this evening. The event begins at 4:30 this afternoon. The president is expected to speak about 6. If you have noticed, all of the flags are flying at half-mast today around state buildings. This follows an order for the governor to stand in solidarity with the state of Israel in honor of the men, the women, and children who were murdered in the brutal terrorist attacks carried out by Hamas. It was 3 years ago that they attacked the state of Israel and murdered more than 1,200 men, women, and children. The governor said Texas stands with Israel and with the Jewish community, and that we will always honor the lives that were lost that day. Flags return to full staff after sunset this evening. The airport at Tyler Pounds Regional Airport plans to build a new traffic control tower. This will replace the old one that's now over 78 years old. It is one of the oldest in the country. Officials say it lacks compliance issues with many of the modern technologies. The FAA has provided $700,000 that will go for design work for the new tower. The new tower will be closer to where the planes actually take off and near the car rental and parking areas. There is no estimate on the actual construction cost of the new tower so far. Some of that money would come from the FAA as well as other local sources. They're hopeful to find that money and begin construction sometime next year. They also hope to bring in a new jet bridge, which will accommodate larger aircraft. A little further from home, NASA has announced their plans to expand a semi-permanent human presence on the moon. And part of that, they'll be installing a new 4G network that would help streamline and lower cost of communications from the moon. NASA has a partnership with Bell Labs to install a variety of the off-shelf components to help set up that 4G network. The equipment will be launched from a SpaceX Falcon rocket later this year. I'm Danny Moffitt on the Texas Farm Bureau Radio.

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0: Today we're going to talk about the subject of inspiration. Inspiration. You know, and the question is, what is inspiration? And the answer to that question is simply this. Listen very carefully. Inspiration is God telling you what the Scriptures say so that you can understand them. Listen again. Inspiration is God telling you what the Scriptures say so that you can understand them. You see, many scholars and preachers have defined inspiration as God telling the authors what to write back when the original books and back when the original letters were written. They'll say, we believe that God inspired the originals. I'm sure you've heard that. Or they'll say, we believe that God inspired the original authors. And I'm sure you've heard them say that. I've seen that in statements of faith. I've heard that in professions. You know what? One thing they won't say is, we believe that God inspired the translators of a particular translation. And so they'll say, we believe that God could tell an original author what to write, but we don't believe that God could tell a translator how to translate what he wrote. So this whole concept or this usage of the word inspiration really breaks down when it comes to Bible translation and Bible authorship. You see, I'm talking about scholars, I'm talking about preachers, define inspiration as pertaining to the authorship of the originals. But the problem with limiting inspiration to the what are called autographs, those are the original writings, the problem with limiting inspiration to the autographs is that we don't have the originals today. They are not, this is the word that the scholars use, they are not extant, or as we would say, existent. They don't exist. They're not here today. So what's happened is that many preachers and scholars who believe that the originals were, as they say, inspired, don't believe that we have the words of God in any translation today. Now, let me say that again, because this is where the real problem is. Many preachers and scholars who believe that the originals were inspired, that is, that God told those authors what to write, don't believe that we have the words of God in any translation today. And the reason is they don't believe God's words are in writing today. And because of that, they often talk you out of your faith in the words that you have in your Bible today. I mean, what good is it? I mean, think about it. What good is it to you and me today if God told Isaiah what to write, but we don't have what Isaiah wrote? What good is that going to do you and me? And if we did have it and it's in Hebrew, what good is it going to do you and me if we can't read it? You see the problem? And that's the problem with defining inspiration the way that it's been defined. By their definition, you are left to trust them. You're left to trust other scholars. You're left to trust a conglomeration of modern translations to understand what God originally said or meant to say, since the originals do not exist today, and since, per the scholars, no translation is God's words. And that's a problem, because you don't know who to trust. I don't often go to the Christian bookstore, but the few times that I have been there, and I've been around the Bible section, I see people there looking at all those Bibles trying to figure out which one to buy. And they'll often ask a clerk, or they'll often ask a sales representative to come over and talk with them and help them make a decision about which one to read. And I'm telling you, it has nothing to do with getting a hold of God's words. It's all about the cover. It's all about this one is easier to read this way or that way. And you know what it is? It's confusing. That's what it is. So you get the translation, and then somebody else tells you, well, the one I use is this one, and it's better than that. And the next thing you know, you got a half a dozen different translations, and you don't have time to read one, much less all six. And you know what you end up doing? You go to the internet, or you get a commentary, or you go ask a friend, and most people just give up. Well, let me help you. In truth, inspiration is not God telling men what to write. Let me say it again. Inspiration is not God telling Isaiah what to write. It's not telling Moses what to write. It was not God telling Jeremiah what to write. That's not inspiration. You cannot find one time in the Bible where God telling the authors what to write is called inspiration. And that's because the word inspiration is not about dictation. It's not about authorship or anything like that. Listen, the word inspiration is about understanding. That's what the word is about. The word inspiration is used twice in your Bible, and we're going to certainly see those today. But listen, in Job 32:8, the Bible says, there is a spirit in man, and the inspiration of the Almighty giveth them understanding. Inspiration is about understanding. Now listen, we can find many examples in the Bible of God telling men what to write. And I believe, and we believe, that men certainly did write God's words. I believe that with all my heart. There's no doubt about it. For example, he said to the following men, these men that we're going to talk about, watch what he says. He says, write. Moses in Exodus chapter 34, verse 27. Exodus chapter 34, verse 27. The Lord definitely told Moses what to write. He says, the Lord said unto Moses, write thou these words, for after the tenor of these words, I have made a covenant with thee and with Israel. Do you think God told Moses, I want you to write these words? He did. And you see it right here in Exodus 34:27. But that's not inspiration. That's God telling Moses to write the words that God gave him. It's dictation. Look at Deuteronomy chapter 31. Deuteronomy chapter 31 and verse 19. Deuteronomy 31:19. Here's God again. Now therefore, write ye this song for you, and teach it to the children of Israel. Put it in their mouths, that this song may be a witness for me against the children of Israel. And then he writes the song, just the way God told him to write it. In verse 22, same chapter, Moses therefore wrote this song the same day, and taught it the children of Israel. You know what he wrote? Exactly what God told him to write. That's not inspiration. That's dictation. Look at Isaiah chapter 30. I'm just giving you some examples. I believe with all my heart what was penned in the originals, what hit the paper, is exactly what God wanted the men to write. And they wrote it. Isaiah chapter 30. Look at verse 8. Now go, write it before them in a table, and note it in a book, that it may be for the time to come, forever and ever. What did the Lord say? Write it before them in a table, and note it in a book. And you know what Isaiah did? He wrote it. Jeremiah chapter 30. Just giving you some examples, over and over, how God told men what to write, and they wrote it. Jeremiah chapter 30, look at verse 2. Jeremiah chapter 30, verse 2, thus speaketh the Lord God of Israel, saying, write thee all the words that I have spoken unto thee in a book. Well, there you go. God tells him, watch it, write thee all the words that I have spoken unto thee in a book. I mean, you can't get it clearer than that. That is exactly what the men did. God said, I want you to write these words down, and they wrote those words down. It's dictation. Habakkuk chapter 2, verse 2. Habakkuk 2, 2. Look at it again. The Lord answered me and said, write the vision and make it plain upon tables, that he may run that readeth it. What did he do? He wrote the vision. It's just what God told him to do. So on and on you see this. There was a place in Revelation where John hears the voice of the thunders, and he gets ready to write, and the Lord said, don't write. Don't write. So the question, you know, pertaining to inspiration is not a question concerning authorship. The question of authorship has already been settled by God. We have God's words. And I can give you, you know, numerous references to that. In Deuteronomy chapter 8, in verse 3, and I know I'm being painstakingly careful with this, but we have to be. Deuteronomy chapter 8, verse 3, the Bible says, he humbled thee and suffered thee to hunger and fed thee with manna, which thou knewest not, nor did thy fathers know, that he might make thee know that, watch it, man doth not live by bread only, but by every word that proceedeth out of the mouth of the Lord doth man live. Where did the words come from? Out of the mouth of the Lord. How does he live by those words? He reads them in a book. They're written. Jesus Christ quoted this verse of Scripture to the devil in Matthew chapter 4:4. You know, over 1,000 years later, 1,400 years later, he quotes that verse of Scripture to the devil. And you know what it is? It's the Word of God. In John chapter 14, in John chapter 14 and verse 23, what do we read? Jesus answered and said unto him, if a man love me, watch it, he will keep my words. If we don't have his words, how can we keep it? If we don't have his words, how can we live by them? We have to have his words. And I believe we have his words. I believe you're hearing God's words right now whenever I quote Scripture. John chapter 12, verse 48. John chapter 12, verse 48. He that rejecteth me and receiveth not my words hath one that judgeth him. The word that I have spoken, the same shall judge him in the last day. Well, that was spoken by the Lord Jesus Christ nearly 2,000 years ago. If we don't have those words in writing, how can we be judged by the words that he spoke? Well, the answer is, we do have them in writing. And I just read them to you. We say, how in the world is the Lord able to accomplish that? He's God. How did he make the universe? How did he make you? How did he come up with language? How did he come up with writing? He's God. That's what he does. Matthew chapter 24, verse 35. Heaven and earth shall pass away, but my words, W-O-R-D-S, shall not pass away. Somebody says, well, we don't have the original autographs. I don't care. We have his words. You know why I don't care? Because God didn't care. If God cared, you would have the two stones upon which the Ten Commandments were written. If God cared, you would have Isaiah's original autographs. But God didn't care, obviously, to keep those words in writing the way they were written down by Isaiah on that piece of paper. He says, you got my words because I told you my words will not pass away. And I believe that. You say, well, how then does God accomplish that task of getting the words on paper for us today? It's called preservation. He does it by preservation. And we're not talking about preservation today. We'll talk about that in another broadcast. Today we're talking about inspiration, but let me give you a verse, Psalm 12, 6 and 7. Psalm 12, 6 and 7. Now in Psalm 12, verses 6 and 7, the Bible says this, the words of the Lord are pure words. Whose words are they? The words of the Lord. And what are they? They are pure words. As silver tried in a furnace of earth, purified seven times. Thou shalt keep them, O Lord. Thou shalt preserve them from this generation forever. Well, in the purifying process of silver, that silver's consistency changes during that seven times of purification. And likewise, what has happened is that God has taken these writings that were originally in Hebrew or Syriac and Greek and has translated those into words that are universally understood today. And for us English-speaking people, I got mine right here on the table where I'm preaching, recorded for you in this King James Bible. You are hearing God's words. So I certainly believe that Isaiah wrote those down, and I certainly believe that when they were translated and put in this book that we're talking about today, you are hearing God's words whenever we quote Scripture. So, listen, the question then of inspiration, and that's what our topic is today. The question of inspiration is a question, listen, regarding understanding, profitability, and interpretation of Scripture. That's what inspiration is. It is a question regarding understanding, profitability, and the interpretation of Scripture. It's not about authorship or dictation. Let's see exactly what the Bible has to say about inspiration. 2 Timothy 3:16. Here it is. I've already quoted Job 32:8. We'll quote it again. But in 2 Timothy 3:16, we find the other place where the word inspiration appears in your Bible. These are the only two places that you're going to find that word. 2 Timothy 3:16, the Bible says, "All Scripture is given by inspiration of God and is profitable for doctrine, for reproof, for correction, for instruction in righteousness." Then verse 17 goes on to say that the man of God may be perfect, thoroughly furnished unto all good works. Now, verse 16, "All Scripture is given by inspiration of God and is profitable for doctrine, for reproof, for correction, for instruction in righteousness." This verse does not say all Scripture was given. If it said all Scripture was given by inspiration of God, you might be inclined to think that God told, past tense, Isaiah what to write. But it doesn't say that. It says all Scripture is given by inspiration of God, meaning that inspiration is something that happens in the present tense. All Scripture is given. You know why? That's because the Holy Spirit's work of inspiration is to give you the Scripture so that it will be profitable for the four things God uses to perfect and furnish you. And those four things are doctrine. That's what the Bible says. It's what the Bible teaches. It's not how man, you know, presupposes what God says and then goes to the Bible to prove what he wants the Bible to say. No, it's simply teaching what the Bible says. That's doctrine. Reproof, that's that chastisement. That's that, not correction, but it's that point where God is bawling you out for something you did wrong. Correction is to take you and turn you around and get you going in the right direction. And instruction is righteousness. In righteousness, to show you how to live. How to live by the righteousness of this book. And you and I are able to do that because of inspiration. Because God is able to show us exactly what He's saying with the right doctrine, with the right reproof, with the right correction, with the right instruction, so that we can live. You see, it doesn't make any difference whether or not, I mean, to us today, it doesn't really make any difference whether or not we have what God told Isaiah in Hebrew. Wouldn't be profitable to us at all. We'd have to be trusting some scholar to tell us that what he's saying, it said, is right. So God gave us something that's profitable to us, His words in our language, and then He gives us the Holy Spirit so we can understand by inspiration what we're reading. Job 32:8 says, "There is a spirit in man, and the inspiration of the Almighty giveth them understanding." You see it? Job 32:8 and 2 Timothy 3:16, the only two places in the Bible where that word inspiration shows up. Inspiration is a current work where the Scripture is given to us and is profitable. And inspiration in Job 32:8 helps us to understand that it is the Almighty, it is God that is giving us understanding in the things that we write or read. You see, inspiration is about understanding, not authorship. Inspiration is the Holy Spirit giving you the proper understanding of the Scriptures. Well, therefore, an unsaved man can't understand the Scriptures because he doesn't have the Holy Spirit, and the natural man cannot receive the things of the Spirit of God, according to 1 Corinthians chapter 2. So you've got unsaved men coming to a Bible to prove their doctrines that they have in many denominations. They're not getting anything from the Spirit of God because the Spirit of God is not giving them what they have by inspiration. Even saved men will misunderstand the Scriptures when they don't rely upon the inspiration of the Almighty. You see, 1 Corinthians chapter 2 shows us that the Holy Spirit is the one who teaches us the Bible. God hath revealed them, 1 Corinthians 2:10, God hath revealed them unto us by His Spirit. For the Spirit searcheth all things, yea, the deep things of God. For what man knoweth the things of a man, save the spirit of a man which is in him? Even so the things of God knoweth no man but the Spirit of God. Now we have received not the spirit of the world, but the Spirit which is of God, that we might know the things that are freely given to us of God, which things also we speak not in the words which man's wisdom teacheth, but which the Holy Ghost teacheth, comparing spiritual things with spiritual. The teacher, the one who gives you understanding, is the Spirit of God. Well, therefore, not everyone who goes to the Scripture for doctrine comes away with the correct doctrine. I mean, how many people do you know that have wrested the Scripture by private interpretation and are now literally on their way to hell? They used the Bible to prove their doctrine, but they came up with a heresy. I'm telling you, that's Jehovah's Witnesses. I mean, they know the Bible the way they understand it better than a lot of Christians do, but they are so messed up in their doctrine. Why? Spirit of God didn't teach them anything. They didn't receive what they received by inspiration. They received it from the watchtower. They received it from an elder. They received it from a teacher who was teaching false doctrine. I have books in my library full of these heresies. And I'm just pointing out Jehovah's Witnesses because you're probably familiar with them, probably knocked on your door. But man, I mean, I've got... You just name the denomination or the cult, and I've got books full of this stuff. And you know what that is? They all quote the Bible to prove their false doctrines. They have no understanding of the truth. Why? Because the Holy Spirit didn't give them the Scripture by inspiration. All heretics can point to the Bible to prove that they are right. But they have simply violated the Scripture by private interpretation. You see, whenever I've talked to people before and they don't want to believe what I'm showing them, you know what they'll say? Well, that's just your interpretation. You know why they say that? They say that, first of all, because they don't believe what they've just heard, but secondly, because they're used to hearing private interpretation from a variety of people. Listen, when you give somebody something, or you receive something from the Spirit of God by inspiration, that is no longer private interpretation. That's God's Word. And 2 Peter chapter 1, verse 20, the Bible says in 20 and 21 of 2 Peter chapter 1, listen very carefully, knowing this first, that no prophecy of the Scripture is of any private interpretation. For the prophecy came not in old time by the will of man, but holy men of God spake as they were moved by the Holy Ghost. So the Holy Ghost is the one that's getting them to speak. And then when you and I come for understanding, it's the Holy One, the Holy Spirit, that is giving us the Scripture by interpretation, by inspiration, so that we don't come up with private interpretation. And when a man rejects the inspiration of God, he is out there in the sea without an anchor and without direction. He's tossed to and fro by every wind of doctrine. Now listen, remember this. The Holy Spirit, according to John 16:13, came to, quote, guide you into all truth. That's what He came to do, John 16:13. And in John 14:26, He came to teach you all things and bring all things to your remembrance. You know how He does that? He does that by the work of inspiration. Therefore, when a preacher or a teacher or a friend tells you that you need a modern Bible or a modern scholar or a better translation or one of their trained teachers or their commentaries to help you understand God's words, don't pay any attention to them. A well-written commentary by a man who has received what he received from the Word of God by inspiration can be helpful to you, but how are you going to judge that? You could only judge it by the words of God, which means you're still going to have to read everything that he wrote and study everything that he wrote. You can't. There's no short course to understanding. So what you say, what's the conclusion of this whole matter? It's very simple. You need Scripture. If all Scripture is given by inspiration of God, you need Scripture. You know where you find it? You find it in the King James Bible. That's where you find it. And then you need the Holy Spirit. Because the inspiration of the Almighty giveth them understanding. People say, well, I can't understand that. You haven't tried. You haven't even read the whole thing, praying to God every time that you read it, that he would teach you what it says. So prayerfully consider what you are reading in the Bible. Trust the Holy Spirit. He wrote it. Trust the Holy Spirit to guide you. Trust the Holy Spirit to teach you. And listen, no shortcuts. Read all the Scripture. You say, from Genesis to Revelation? Yeah. And then read it again and again and again. Read it all. Study the passages by comparing them with each other. Take your time and learn as the Lord teaches you. Listen, approach the Scripture with a humble mind and a believing heart. And listen, beware of any man who would try to talk you into believing something that the Bible doesn't say, or would talk you out of believing what God did say by trusting what they said. You've got to watch out for that. I found that most people that don't want to wait around for the Holy Spirit to give them what he wrote, but I'm going to tell you something. He will reward you well if you do, and may God bless you when you do. Amen.
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3: 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What book of the Bible reminds us that life is short and that wisdom means making the most of the time God has given us? What is it? Hi, I'm Rob West. If you guessed Ecclesiastes, you're right. This remarkable book reminds us that life under the sun is fleeting, but what lies beyond it is eternal. Today we'll explore what Ecclesiastes can teach us about money, meaning, and living with eternity in view. And then it's on to your calls at 800-525-7000. This is Faith and Finance, biblical wisdom for your financial journey. Well, as we dive into Ecclesiastes, we'll discover a recurring theme that challenges us to think deeply about life's purpose. Let me give you a powerful illustration. Mount Everest is the highest mountain on Earth, rising to over 29,000 feet, or nearly the cruising height of a modern jet. Anyone standing at the top is higher than every other person alive on the face of our planet. The allure of the climb attracts many climbers every year, but the trip is, of course, dangerous, expensive, and lengthy. No summit attempt was ever successful until the 1950s. Life-giving air is notably absent. At 26,000 feet, climbers are said to enter the death zone. Above, there is simply not enough oxygen to sustain human life, no matter how well-trained the climber may be. Oxygen bottles are typically required to survive long enough to summit and return. For the final stage, the climber's body is fighting for life and will lose that fight if enough time passes at such extreme altitudes. They generally have just 5 minutes, or 300 seconds. So how do you think a climber ought to spend that precious 5 minutes? Well, you can imagine one climber complaining about their injured ankle, which still hurts, then mentioning that they hate this thin air. Another wiser climber faces the situation differently. They praise God for the beauty of creation and the rare chance to conquer something so huge. Which climber spent their moment the right way? Well, Ecclesiastes teaches us that your life is like having 5 minutes on the summit. You just got here, and you aren't going to be here long. Many have come before you, and many will come after. But right now, you're here. Sometimes your brief stay is blessed with sunshine and calm. Other times, you'll face icy wind and cloud cover. Sometimes you're able to cherish the moment. Other times, conditions don't allow for it. You might feel great, or you may be nursing an aching injury. But in any case, you're alive. You're on the summit for 5 precious minutes, and you get this one chance to live. Ecclesiastes reminds us to embrace every single moment we're given. Very soon, the expedition leader, God, is going to tap each of us on the shoulder and say, "I know you might want to stay here longer, but it's time to leave now." Ecclesiastes reaches out to grab our face with two hands, looks us in the eye, and urgently implores, "You have just 5 minutes. Stop wasting time. Stop being distracted by what doesn't matter. Take it all in. Fear God. Love others. Enjoy this moment." In Ecclesiastes chapter 12, Solomon writes in verse 1, "Remember also your Creator in the days of your youth, before the evil days come and the years draw near, of which you will say, 'I have no pleasure in them.'" And picking up at verse 6, "Before the silver cord is snapped, or the golden bowl is broken, or the pitcher is shattered at the fountain, or the wheel broken at the cistern, and the dust returns to the earth as it was, the spirit returns to God who gave it. Vanity of vanities," says the preacher, "all is vanity." Ecclesiastes asks us to think about death honestly and carefully. Surprisingly, though, we're to remember death so that we can be more joyful in life. If I know I have to leave the summit soon, I'm going to treasure every moment. If I know death is coming, I'll be thankful to be alive. The book continually reminds us that we will age, decline, and die. In fact, death is mentioned in 11 out of its 12 chapters. Have you ever considered that? You will one day face the challenges of aging and dying. Ecclesiastes reminds us of this with colorful, creative metaphors in the poem found in chapter 12, verses 1 through 8. It describes with humor and realism how our bodies decline in their function as we approach the end of our time on earth. The goal of this focus on our future decline is not to make us feel depressed, but rather to help us realize that today is a gift. If you're alive and hearing these words, you are still enjoying your 5 minutes on the summit. Well, we've only scratched the surface of the wisdom Ecclesiastes offers us about money, meaning, and what truly lasts. If you'd like to go deeper, check out our study, Wisdom Over Wealth, 12 Lessons from Ecclesiastes on Money. 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
6: Hi, Rob. Thanks for taking my call.
3: Sure.
6: I'm hoping you can point me in the right direction here.
3: I'll certainly try.
6: Thank you. I've just had a vision to develop a small housing community for people who are in my community who are struggling with being underhoused or homeless. And I really feel like God's calling me to look more into it and how I can do that. So I've done some research, and I realize I probably need to raise about $5 million to purchase land and about 25 to 30 small homes to help people in this area. I live in a very affluent area. I think it's possible to raise that kind of money, but I don't know where to start or how to get started. So I'm hoping you can give me some direction about that. Like, do I start a 501c3? Can I ask my church to use their 501? Like, I'm just like, what are my options?
7: Yes, it's a great question. First of all, I love the vision. I think this idea that you want to serve those that are in this a particular area of need is remarkable. And it would likely be a nonprofit. So you would have to form a 501c3 public charity. That's not for the faint of heart, but it shouldn't discourage you in any way. I would also, just given what you're seeking to do, I would reach out to the Chalmers Institute. Chalmers is probably the leader in thinking through how you work with and address poverty. And certainly homelessness goes kind of along with that, and taking a relational approach and really dealing with the whole person and how you come alongside them in a way that's respectful and leads to lasting change. I think the Chalmers Institute has done the deepest work on that. They have curriculum that's available for churches, and they're just doing some really great thinking in that area. So I would check that out. You'll find it with a quick Google search. If this is going to become a permanent independent ministry or an organization with its own staff, programs, property, fundraising, yeah, establishing a separate nonprofit makes sense. So that means forming the nonprofit corporation under state law. So you'd have to establish a board, the governing documents, form the corporation, file the articles of incorporation, get the EIN number, and then you would have to apply to the IRS for recognition under the 501c3, which is Form 1023. And, you know, that would allow someone to make contributions to the organization and get a tax deduction. Now, I would strongly recommend you use a nonprofit attorney or a CPA with extensive experience in this, because, you know, getting that Form 1023 filled out properly, somebody who has experience in that area, is a game changer. We just recently formed a new nonprofit entity here at Kingdom Advisors for a separate purpose. We were able to get it through in 5 weeks, but we used an attorney who really specializes in this area. So give me your thoughts on all that, Martha.
6: No, it sounds great. And it's definitely some direction that I've needed. I've wondered about that because I know it requires some work on the back end. And I do happen to have a lot of experience working in this field, and I'm encouraged that there are other communities doing similar things. And one of the things I wanted to, like, my longer term plan was to be able to develop a template or a model for other communities who would like to do something similar. But I do have another question, if you have time.
7: Sure, go ahead.
6: So, you know, in considering the avenues that I would have to appeal to donors, I just wanted to know your thoughts about how to appeal to donors for large portions of maybe their income that they need to avoid being in higher tax brackets. That, like, where could I go to find people who need to get rid of money so they can be in lower tax brackets? You know,
7: yeah, here's what I would say to that. Although it's nice to be able to get a tax incentive with our giving, people don't give for tax incentives. They give based on their vision. And it's ultimately based on their vision, especially for Christ followers, in a

0: and the trustworthy stewardship in a way that, that lines up with God's heart in Scripture that really is going to be the driver.
1: Yeah, well, that makes absolute sense. So I would just need to get the word out there and just see who God brings on board. If he'll be the one who's doing this, there's going to be nothing in me.
0: I think that's right. And perhaps start with a board of directors. You know, there's different types of boards of directors. There's, you know, I've been on boards before that are what you would call wisdom boards, where, you know, that's a fully functioning ministry and it has, you know, figured out its business model and, you know, revenue generation and so forth. And the board is really just there to provide wisdom. You have worker boards where, you know, they're in the mission with you doing the tangible work on a day-to-day basis. And then you have funding boards, which are boards that have caught the vision, that have financial capacity, and they're willing, as a part of their role on the board, to come alongside you and provide significant funding because they believe in you as the leader, they believe in the vision of the organization. And perhaps starting with that core group that would catch this vision, that would be willing and have the ability to write some big checks, who could also, you know, potentially come onto your board. Now, you need to make sure that the right board members that aren't just trying to control the organization through their giving, they have a real heart for it. They're willing to, you know, stay in their lane, because boards really aren't supposed to dip down into operations. But, you know, that might be a good starting place with a core group of donors that could come alongside you. And perhaps you start praying that God would make that, you know, clear that there is a group of people who are willing to support this, as one evidence that you should take the next step.
1: That sounds amazing. I'm so grateful for your input. I have a lot to think about.
0: Absolutely. In the meantime, and perhaps you've done this because you said you have some experience, but, you know, maybe a starting point is to be a part of an organization who's already doing this well in your area, where you could, you know, get into some of this ministry work, and, you know, maybe they want to expand. Maybe you could, you know, just lend your support to what they're already doing without having to form a new organization. Now, at the end of the day, maybe the Lord absolutely leads you to start something new, and I wouldn't for a moment say that that's not where he's leading, but I would just go slow and let him confirm that along the way. Martha, we appreciate your call today. May the Lord bless you. All right, a quick break and then back with your questions. 800-525-7000. Call right now. We'll be right back.
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4: Hi, thanks for taking my call. I'm 60 and my husband is 63. And right now we are living in, I guess, what I call a money pit. And we feel like we're being forced to move out and we're going to be going into an apartment. The issue is we have not a lot of money. We have about $3,600 between the two of us. I get Social Security disability and then also my husband's income. Our apartment would be something like $1,100 a month. When we sell our house, if we decide to do that, we'd be getting probably $240,000 after realtor expenses and all that. And I guess I'm wondering a couple things. Wondering about an annuity, if that's a good idea. And also I talked to a fiduciary advisor who said he would charge like a 1.25% fee per year to help us come up with a plan. So I'm just kind of wondering if either one of these things are a good idea.

0: or what we should do.
1: Yeah. Well, I appreciate that. And the nice thing is when you get out of the house, you're calling the money pit. And I understand how frustrating that can be and how expensive it is. You know, it's a great time for you to take a breath and formulate that plan moving forward as to what does your financial foundation look like? How do we make sure we have enough in emergency savings? How do we make sure we have a budget where we're living within our means? So you're not taking on any debt, but we're also prioritizing things like, in addition to just the monthly bills, you know, are we able to give regularly at a level that we're happy with? Are we saving for the future? Maybe you have a company plan at work, or you could form your own retirement plan if you don't already have one, but are you putting something into it? And then with the $240,000 that you would have net, I would probably not do anything right away until you know what your future plans hold to the best of your ability. Because for instance, you know, if you all decided, let's say in the next 3 years, you'd like to buy a home, well, that's going to dramatically change what we do with the $240,000 versus you saying, no, we don't have any plans to buy another house in the next 5+ years. You know, one of the downsides to the annuity is the money becomes illiquid, meaning that you can't access it without some significant surrender charges, at least in the early years of that annuity. So although it can provide some guaranteed income and some guaranteed returns, there's always a cost to guarantees. And the cost is going to come in the form of either illiquidity, meaning you can't get to the money, as I just said, or secondly, you're going to have to give up some of the upside. On the other hand, the fiduciary that you talked about, which just simply means he's an advisor or she is, that is legally obligated to put your interests above his or her own in terms of how they manage the money or the products they recommend, could manage this money for you, help you grow it, but also make sure you have access to it. However, if you think you want to get to this money in the next 5 years to buy a home, we don't want to invest it. We probably want to put it in things like money market and CDs, because what if 4.5 years from now the market heads down because we're in a recession and that portfolio that fiduciary is managing for you is down 30%, and now all of a sudden you're trying to sell the stocks to buy a home, you could take a pretty significant loss. And so that's why we need to match the investments to the time horizon. So let me stop there and just kind of get your thoughts on maybe what the next 3 to 5 years holds in your mind.
0: Well, we wouldn't be looking to buy another home because the house we have right now is quite old, and a couple of realtors have already told us that if we bought anything smaller or, I don't know, we'd have double taxes from what we have now because I've lived here so long, which we couldn't afford, because once the realtor's fees are taken out, we're going to have to buy a smaller home or less expensive, I should say. So we're not wanting to do that again because that would be more problems. We're pretty much planning on staying in an apartment just because of the stress, and I'm on disability, and my husband's not what you would call a handyman. So yeah. I've been doing it, and I've been hurting myself doing it, and the stress of it's killing me. So I just feel like we have to get out. I can't take it anymore.
1: Okay. All right. Well, I certainly appreciate that. And I guess, you know, given what you're describing here, I mean, I want to make sure we don't get in what we call a binary trap where we say, you know, apartment or home that's dilapidated and needs a lot of work. You know, maybe there's a third option. Maybe there's a townhouse that you buy that's a little newer, maybe a little smaller, but allows you to buy something that you could own, you know, that you would have a little more control over, and you're not at, you know, at the whim of whatever happens with the rent from your landlord, and you could have something that appreciates over time. So I just want to make sure that, yeah, I think it sounds like you need to get out of this home. You all need to take a deep breath, get your financial footing under you. And, you know, you've got some stress that's built up, and, you know, I realize there's a little bit of lingering effect to what you've been experiencing. But, you know, let's say you get to a better place and you all are ready to buy something that's your own. Again, maybe it's not a single family home, maybe it's a townhome. You know, I just want to make sure that the investment strategy matches the possible plans you might have over the next 5 years, and that we don't get locked into something that could limit the decisions you can make in the future. So I think connecting with a certified Kingdom advisor makes sense to do some planning, figure out what your income sources are going to be in retirement, figure out how to manage this $240,000 between now and whenever, you know, you decide if in fact apartment living is your long-term plan, you know, then this could be managed in such a way that maybe it becomes an income stream for you over time. I mean, I could see us reasonably pulling out 5% a year, you know, which is $1,000 a month from the $240,000 that could supplement your disability or Social Security. And that could be a real blessing. And that's very possible with the right money manager who's prioritizing safety and income, but could also generate a reasonable rate of return for you. So I think you're right. I think the advisor is the next step. I just wouldn't lock this up in an insurance product given some of the uncertainties of what the future may hold.
0: Okay, so kind of wait on thinking about an annuity and maybe invest in other things then?
1: I think that's right, and I think as a part of the planning process to determine what are your income sources in the future, what does your budget look like, where are you guys ultimately going to settle, is it something that you might buy that's smaller, a townhome, is it apartment living for the foreseeable future, then I think you can determine what investments to buy. In the meantime, I'd probably stay with things like CDs and money market. The good news is those things are paying 4 and 5% right now. That's a blessing. So you can have a high degree of safety, have predictable liquidity, still get a reasonable rate of return, and buy yourself some time. So over the next 12 months, maybe you make that decision as to where you think the Lord may be leading you all, you know, longer term, 5 to 10 years plus. And that's where an advisor could really shine. Perhaps it's the one you know. Maybe you find another to consider at findacka.com. But I think in either case, getting some professional counsel makes a lot of sense, and they can help you in managing the money. Carol, thanks for your call today. Big thanks to my team today, Josh, Jim, Omar, Tahira. 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
5: 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Mark your calendars. John Jacobs and I will be there. You might remember the power team from years ago. Ladies and gentlemen, Next Generation Power Force is coming. 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Everybody bring a friend. It's going to be powerful. We've had a move of the Holy Spirit the last several meetings. People getting saved that are changing the whole county. People are talking about it week after week, but it's coming October 11th. 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I can't stress enough, church, if we don't show up to revival, why would the unsaved world show up for revival? We'll see you real soon. October 11th. 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
7: 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He's the founder of the Next Generation Power Force. He's held over 3,000 crusades in 40 countries worldwide. He's been featured on CNN, People Magazine, and almost every major network. John has a worldwide weekly television show that ran for 15 years. 23 years ago, Chuck Norris attended one of John's crusades where he accepted Christ, and as a result, CBS did an entire episode of Walker, Texas Ranger featuring John and his team. Since the beginning of his ministry, John has seen over 1 million people come to know Christ at his crusades. The last and most important factor, John has a passion for seeing the lost saved, the brokenhearted heal, and the depressed encouraged, while Christ getting all the credit. Venture Church invites you to come out and check out the amazing feats of strength happening Sunday, October 11th at 10 a.m. and at 7 p.m. For more information, visit Venture Church Facebook page. And now for a look at your forecast. Today, partly cloudy with a high of 91. Winds out of the northeast at 10 to 20 miles an hour. Tonight, some clouds and a low of 73. Winds out of the north-northeast at 10 to 15 miles an hour. 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
9: When life is unfair and you're overwhelmed by discouragement, you're not alone. King David was once in that same place. How did he handle it? Today on Turning Point, Dr. David Jeremiah turns to the Psalms for the answer and explains why discouragement is Satan's most destructive tool. 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
10: And you know, I've told our people at Shadow Mountain that discouragement is one of the things Satan can use to get to me. I think because we have so much going on all the time, so many things happening, so many programs and so many missions and strategies, there's always going to be one or two of them that isn't going the way it should, and sometimes they pile up and they get to you. You have to be careful you don't get discouraged. The story that we're going to tell you to illustrate how to deal with this is from the life of David and what happened to him when his son rebelled against him and took the kingdom from him. And David finds himself on the outside of the kingdom that he personally built, looking in. "Why are you cast down, O my soul?" he cried out. Sometimes our souls get cast down and we get discouraged. We're going to talk about it today in just a moment. First, let me remind you, all the material on The Battle for the Soul is now available. That includes a book you can get for a gift of any size to Turning Point in asking for your copy. And it also includes the study guide. You can get that from our website, and the audio and video things that go with it are all available from davidjeremiah.org. And get going on your study of The Battle for Your Soul. I hope you will do that. And we'll talk about this some more in a moment, but right now let's get started with our discussion of the war zone of discouragement. I have a Jewish friend who built a successful business from the ground up. He's an excellent leader and a true people person, but it still took him decades to lay the groundwork and achieve stability in the marketplace. As soon as the business was established, he began thinking about succession plans. Who was the right person to lead this venture going into the future? My friend's first choice was his oldest son. This young man is athletic, handsome, and charismatic. Everything a father could want, kind of person who seems to succeed at everything he tries. Still, my friend had some concerns about his maturity. Would his son take things seriously as the stakes demanded? Was he truly ready to lead? These questions were answered in dramatic fashion. At the start of a company board meeting, incredibly, my friend was informed that he was no longer the CEO of his own company. The board had removed him through a secret vote and replaced him with his son. Turns out the son had spent the better part of the year arranging meetings with various board members to raise concerns about missed opportunities. Without naming names, he suddenly suggested that the company's leadership lacked a killer instinct and
11: The son even started eating lunch in the company cafeteria to make connections with the key employees and department heads. When all the right seeds had been planted and all the right palms had been greased, the son made his move and took charge. And my friend was left holding a cardboard box with little else after decades of sacrifice. If you're familiar with the Old Testament, you may have already guessed the name of my friend. It was King David. And the name of his son is Absalom. And I changed a few minor details, but the overall arc of David's story matches what I have described. It is a sad story indeed. After decades of serving as the king of Israel, David was forced to flee Jerusalem in a single day because of Absalom's rebellion. He left the region entirely, traveling with his trusted advisors until they crossed the Jordan River. Once there, scripture suggests David looked back across the waters and wrote what we know today as Psalm 42 and Psalm 43. I need to tell you that these two psalms go together. In fact, it may look like there's a chapter division between the two of them. There really is not. Originally, this was one psalm. I'm sure you know that the Bible is totally inspired, but chapter divisions are man-made. If you look down at your Bible, you will notice in Psalm 42 and 43 a verse that is repeated three times. Three times this verse is repeated and joins these psalms together. Psalm 42, verse 5. Why are you cast down, O my soul? And why are you disquieted within me? Hope in God, for I shall yet praise him for the help of his countenance. Psalm 42, 11. Why are you cast down, O my soul? And why are you disquieted within me? Hope in God, for I shall yet praise him, the help of my countenance and my God. And Psalm 43, verse 5, why are you cast down, O my soul? And why are you disquieted within me? Hope in God, for I shall yet praise him, the help of my countenance and my God. The inscription over these two psalms says they are addressed to the choir master. And these psalms are called a maskil of the sons of Korah. The word maskil in Hebrew means a teaching psalm. So Psalms 42 and 43 are teaching psalms from David to help us learn how to handle our discouragements and our blue moods. Martin Seligman says that we tell ourselves three lies when we're discouraged. We say that our circumstances are personal, which means God's picking on us and we're the only ones going through this stuff. Secondly, we say our circumstances are pervasive, which means they affect everything and they corrupt everything in our lives. And thirdly, we tell ourselves that these circumstances are permanent and they can never change. All of these are lies because they are deep wounds to our souls. They keep us shackled to discouragement and despair. You know, there's an old story about the devil putting his tools up for sale. He spread out before the buyers the things like hatred and envy and pride and deceit and lying, each marked with a price on it. But off to the side lay one worn, overused tool priced higher than all the rest put together. What is that one? Someone said, and the answer was, that is discouragement. Why is it so expensive? And the devil said, because it works better than all the others. With it, I can get inside a person's soul when nothing else will. And it is so worn out because I use it on almost everybody. You can sense that David is dealing with this as you read these Psalms. He feels overwhelmed and hopeless and helpless. And what I would like to do today, because of what he wrote, is to take these two psalms written during Absalom's defection and David's temporary loss of his kingdom and find out what we can learn about discouragement. I told you before, it's the number one thing the enemy uses in my life. He is good at getting people discouraged. And because whatever your situation is, like mine, I remember that it's not permanent, it's not pervasive, and it's not personal. God wants you to have hope. And David's Psalms offer three helpful principles that guide us and support us whenever we're discouraged. They are built around powerful paradox. A paradox is two principles that seem to be in opposite directions, and yet they combine to express a truth. The first paradox goes like this. Hope is most alive when everything seems hopeless. You say, Pastor Jeremiah, that doesn't make sense. How could hope be alive when everything is hopeless? We all deal with discouraging situations on a regular basis. However, sometimes the accumulation of discouragement can push us into despair. And when we lose a job or we have to worry about finances and housing, ways our children might be affected, or the first year after losing a spouse is hard and the second is harder and the third seems impossible. In these types of situations, if we're not careful, we start to feel as if nothing will ever get better. We may begin to believe there's no escape from feeling miserable, which only makes us feel miserable. But the Bible paints a different picture. Honestly, it's kind of surprising. And until you get your mind wrapped around it, you can't really comprehend it at all. Scripture tells us that true hope springs from despair. Here's the way Paul put it when he wrote to the Romans in the 8th chapter of his letter. He said, "For we were saved in this hope, but hope that is seen is not hope. For why does one still hope for what he sees? But if we hope for what we do not see, we eagerly wait for it with perseverance." Paul's logic in these verses is ironclad. If we already have everything we desire, then we don't have anything to hope for. We no longer have need of hope. But on the other side of the coin, hope exists precisely, exactly where we feel uncertainty. It is born from discouragement and dejection and despair. That's exactly where David was living after all these terrible things had happened in his life. He was full of despair. Listen to the cry of his soul. If you read this psalm carefully, you will get inside of David's skin and you will feel what he felt. Here are just a few verses that tell you what he was going through. Psalm 42:3. "My tears have been my food day and night, while they continually say to me, 'Where is your God?'" Psalm 42:7. "Deep calls unto deep at the noise of your waterfalls. All your waves and billows have gone over me." Psalm 42:9. "Why have you forgotten me? Why do I go mourning because of the oppression of my enemy?" And Psalm 42:10. "As with the breaking of my bones, my enemies reproach me. They say to me all day long, 'Where is your God?'" These are the words of a broken man who felt abandoned, ridiculed, and overwhelmed, and yet these psalms are about hope. Don't miss the important implication of this paradox. It is possible to love God deeply and still feel despair. If you are discouraged or weighed down, that does not automatically mean that God is displeased with you. And it does not always mean that there is some hidden sin you have not dealt with. Sometimes it simply means you are human, living in a broken world and learning to hold on to hope. If you go back through the Bible, you will see that. Remember how discouraged Moses felt in the wilderness? The weight of leading a complaining and restless people became so overwhelming that he told God he couldn't do it any longer and he would rather die than continue to be the leader of the Israelites. Likewise, Hannah was crushed in spirit because she couldn't have children, and she was continually mocked by her rival. The Bible says she was miserable and would weep and not eat when she went to the house of the Lord. And Elijah, after a great victory over the prophets of Baal, fled into the wilderness in fear of Jezebel. He sat down under a broom tree and he asked God to take his life. He said, "Lord, I have had enough." I love that phrase. I have said that before. Have you ever said that? "Lord, I have had enough." Even Jesus, in his darkest moment, cried out, "My God, my God, why have you forsaken me?" One of my old friends, who is now in heaven, is a man by the name of Warren Wiersbe. He was a marvelous pastor, wonderful writer. I think he wrote about as many books as the years he lived, and he had lots of books. One of the books he wrote was called Walking with the Giants, and it contains short biographies of many people that you and I have heard about, famous Christians, what you might call giants of the faith. As he wrote the introduction, he said one surprising thing he discovered was a common thread running through their lives. Many of them faced early years of nearly debilitating discouragement, but they kept at it, and they faithfully sowed seeds despite the dark clouds that were over their heads. One of the men he mentioned was Charles Haddon Spurgeon, one of the great preachers of history, some say the greatest. Spurgeon suffered from prolonged bouts of depression, as well as anxiety about common problems. Here he was, this great preacher, but he worried about finances. I took encouragement from that. Spurgeon's psychological and physical ailments were so severe that he would often be confined to bed for weeks at a time. However, he came to see these problems as part of God's work in his life. His sufferings enabled him to comfort and encourage others who were afflicted. He said he discovered that his periods of depression often came before a time when God blessed his ministry. And he made a statement I will never forget. Listen to this. He said, "Depression became like a John the Baptist for me. Just as John the Baptist came as the forerunner of Jesus, my depression came as a forerunner to God's blessing in my life. When I went through those times of discouragement and depression and worked through them, I knew that on the other side, God was going to do something great in my life." It's almost like the picture of the waves of the ocean. The depth of the trough determines the height of the wave. When you go through a low place, oftentimes after that, God takes you to the high place. David's experience as he wrote these Psalms show us that hopelessness is not the end. Instead, it is often the soil in which hope begins. Hope is not the absence of difficulty. It is the certainty that God is present in the middle of difficulty. Hope is most alive when everything seems hopeless. Therefore, our souls can weather seasons of discouragement. Here's the second paradox from David's pen. Hope for the future is built on the past. Now, that doesn't make a lot of sense in many respects, and sometimes that's the way paradoxes are. We typically think of hope as forward-facing. We hope for things that are yet to come. Specifically, we hope for things we desire that we don't yet have. But in these two Psalms, David repeatedly looks back at experiences from the past. For example, Psalm 42:4, "When I remember these things, I pour out my soul within me, for I used to go with the multitudes. I went with them to the house of God with the voice of joy and praise and with a multitude that kept a pilgrim feast." David said, "I'm going through a really tough time right now, but when I think back, I remember the joy I had with my brothers and sisters when I went to the house of God and we sang praises and we worshiped the Lord." Here's a similar sentiment from verse 6. "Oh my God, my soul is cast down within me. Therefore, I will remember you from the land of the Jordan and from the height of Hermon, from the hill Mizar." You know, feeling discouraged in the present, David chose to remember the past. He looked back at times of worship and joy in the presence of God. The more he remembered, the more his thoughts turned to the faithfulness of God. I think it's an important thing to remember that when we're discouraged, we tend to forget what God has done for us in the past. The old hymn that goes like this, "Count your blessings, name them one by one, and you will see what the Lord has done." We focus on the future when we get discouraged, and we lose sight of what he has done for us in the past. We forget his faithfulness. It's a terrible condition for our souls, because when we go through this, we're constantly thinking about what is uncertain and unknown, But the one thing we have that no one can take from us is what God has already done for us. We put that in the bank of our heart and we remember it. That's reason why I recommend keeping a journal. I remember when I first got sick years ago, somebody told me I should journal, and I didn't do it because I thought journals were for women and mystics, and I wasn't either one, so I didn't know if I could do a journal. But then I was reading a book by Gordon MacDonald, and in this book he talked about journaling in his computer, and that sounded very masculine to me, so I decided I would do that. And during my time with cancer, I journaled every day. Now, journals are important because when you write things down and you get them out of your system, you put them on paper, you can tell God what's really in your heart. That's really true. But there's another reason why journals are important. When you're going through a hard time here, you can go back and read your journal and remember what God did for you in the past. Let me tell you something. God is still at home. You're the one that walked away. He hasn't left. He hasn't changed. He's the same God who helped you before, who's willing to help you now. So when you go through discouragement, one of the things you can do is go back and remember the blessings of God. Maybe it was the blessing of your children being born, or finding the right person to be married to, or getting your house, or whatever it is that God has done for you. Remember His blessings when you're going through difficulty. You'll be surprised what that does for you. And there's another thought here that we should address. David wrote, "Why are you cast down, O my soul?" Which suggests that David had chosen to be discouraged, and he was asking his soul, "Why have you cast yourself down?" That's important because it means we have a choice in where we focus. We can dwell on despair, or we can direct our thoughts to hope. There was a time when David was on the run. He was leading a group of renegade soldiers. They were out fighting their battles, and they had left their wives and children behind in a city called Ziklag. After being gone for a time, they came back, and as they walked over the hill and looked down, they saw that the city of Ziklag had been burned to the ground. It was gone. And all of the women and the children had been taken captive by the Amalekites. Now David had a twofold problem. He not only was being pursued by the enemy, but now his own men were furious with him. They had followed him, and now their families were gone. Their homes were destroyed. Everything was gone. And the Bible says they were so distressed, they talked about killing David. And he had nowhere to go. If I had been in his place, I might have been tempted to run. But listen to what the Word of God says David did. 1 Samuel 30, verse 6. David strengthened himself in the Lord his God. How many of you know the only person you have sometimes is yourself? Have you ever been sequestered in that place where nobody quite understands what you're experiencing? You try to help them understand that they don't understand. And all of a sudden you look up and you say, "Lord, it's just me and you." David strengthened him. So I love what he did. I can almost picture it. David is overwhelmed. What am I going to do? My men are against me. The enemy's against me. And instead of collapsing under the weight of it, he turns to the Lord. In my mind, I see him taking the scriptures and going off by himself, finding a quiet place and opening the Word of God. And as he reads, he begins to remember who God is. How many of you know if God is on your team, you're never alone? And you're always in the majority. You and God are greater than you and anyone else. And that's the lesson. When you get discouraged, when you feel overwhelmed, you don't just sit there and let it walk over you. You have to learn to encourage yourself in the Lord. One of the ways you do that is by going back through the scriptures and remembering the greatness of God. I mentioned keeping a journal. That can help. Go back and read what God has already done in your life and look at the ways He's been faithful. And there's not one of us here who doesn't have a good list. We count our blessings and we realize that we have so much to be thankful for. We look at what is happening around the world. Think about being a Christian in some of the other war-torn places of the world. Here we are. We're not free of problems, worshiping God and listening to His Word. We're blessed people. Sometimes we just need somebody to poke us and remind us about that. Because we get caught up in our troubles, we get caught up in our discouragements, and that's the enemy doing that. He's wounding our soul with all of that so that we can't be successful and we can't be helpful and we can't be of use to the Lord. When you're all down on yourself, you're never going to help anybody. And the enemy knows that. And the psalmist tells us, don't let it happen.
10: 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Helpful to me, and I love these psalms very much. I hope you will too as you follow along. So tomorrow is part two of the war zone of discouragement. On Friday, we're going to talk about temptation and how Satan uses that to infect our soul with his diseases. 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
5: 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John Jacobs and I will be there. 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People are talking about it week after week, but it's coming. 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
13: Welcome to the intersection of faith and culture. It's the Wall Builder Show, taking on the hot topics of the day from a biblical, historical, and constitutional perspective, using all three of those perspectives in an interview Tim Barton had with Rob McCoy. We had the first part of it yesterday We're going to jump right back in where we picked up yesterday. Here's Tim Barton with Rob McCoy.
14: There's no topic in culture the Word of God doesn't apply to. And if we would just go through the Bible, we would realize there's clarity on everything that Christians, not like the world, we expect the world to not be godly. We expect the world to be confused about things because they serve a different master. But Christians should never be confused about an issue that's not confusing in Scripture. And so when you have Christians that are confused on issues that there's biblical clarity for, it tells me they haven't been sitting under expository teaching, where pastors have maybe been forming messages to make people feel good instead of actually shepherding and discipling them. And I'm curious what you see in America now. I know you've actually started a pastor's network to try to help encourage and engage and activate pastors to disciple more. But I'm sure you get pushback too from pastors who would say, well, Rob, like, that's not the role of a pastor. How do you respond to maybe the pushback? And then at what point in even thinking when you went to the David Lane, the pastoral renewal conferences, and you heard Bob McEwen or Bill Fetter or my dad, they were giving you the context of how America was birthed and how the Word of God shaped what was happening. And I think the context, all it does is show you that if you apply biblical truth in relevant ways, you can change the culture. I think that's all that history really shows you, is you can do it God's way and it works really, really well. And how would you then navigate when pastors are saying, wait, we don't think you should do that? Because I think a lot of this is probably just spiritual warfare disguised in whatever religious language and titles that people want to give to it. But how do you see that? And how do you respond to pushback?
15: Great question, Tim. So the expository teaching that I got under Don McClure and Chuck Smith and Joe Foch and Damian Kyle all through the Calvary Chapels, and you know, Dr. Bruce Beloyan, to observe the text, observation, interpretation, application, and to see it in context. And then when you go to the application point, it's not always about evangelism, but it's bigger than that. And then, you know, Calvary Chapels were notoriously for not being political. You know, they avoided that. And that was because when they started in 68, they were just a bunch of, you know, prior hippies and drug users that had had a profound conversion to Christ. And then Chuck avoided politics, but taught, you know, went through the Bible verse by verse, chapter by chapter, book by book. And they brought in Maranatha music with syncopated rhythms. And it just took off. It had 10,000% growth. But here, you know, I came in the second wave of that, but got to train under the guys that were in the beginning of it, the move of God's Spirit upon their lives. But then I also saw California wasn't improving, and the lion's share of those Calvary Chapels, I mean, 1,800 worldwide, and the majority of them are in California. I think once it was said, and I don't know if it's true today, but from Van Nuys to the Mexican border, there were more Calvary Chapels than Dunkin' Donuts. And at one point, you know, 4 of the 10 largest churches in America were Calvary Chapels. And we had the Harvest Crusades with Greg Laurie and the Somebody Loves You Crusades with Raul Reese and 10,000% growth. And that was conversion growth, not transfer growth. And you know, their eschatology is pre-trib, pre-millennial. So they believe in a rapture. And it's kind of like every eschatology comes with an asset and a liability. They were unbelievable with evangelism because, you know, it's kind of like the house is on fire. You got to get the kids out. The next thing on God's day planner is the rapture. But you also see where California wasn't improving. We went from in 1968 to the 5th largest GDP to now having the 6th, maybe 7th. We have the highest gas tax, sales tax, income tax, corporate tax. In 68, Reagan was governor in California. I was born there in 64. My dad was born there. It was an amazing state. And today it's imploding. And we lead the nation in abortion. I mean, and worse than that, we don't just rip the baby apart in the womb of the mother and flush the parts in the sewer system of the state. We harvest the organs on the downbeat of the heart, and California's a mess. And so where's the power of that gospel as all these conversions, but no transformation of the culture? And so I then have the privilege while I'm pastoring a church, invited by David Lane, to come in and meet political leaders and historians that understand the early birth of this nation. And it was as though a light bulb went on. So my understanding of the scripture expositorially, my understanding of honest history of America, combining the two and realizing revival, awakening. And so when I went then to Hillsdale online and started studying, and then I come into contact with Charlie Kirk, who's on a trajectory. I mean, at first he was kind of a libertarian, but he loved the Lord. I mean, he came to Christ, I think it was fifth grade. And he had training under wonderful men who many of them ended up being on his board of directors. He was loyal. He went through Boy Scouts, and his mom and dad, as Charlie would always say, afforded him the ability to have that kind of an education and that upbringing. And then I come into his life, and he sees a prototype he had never seen before. I just happened to be strategically positioned for that. So what it ended up doing for the two of us is we would get pushback from pastors saying, I don't do politics, I just preach the gospel. So we'd be left with this, and how do we contend with that? So Charlie and I would do in-depth studies, and one in particular that really resonated with me was Matthew 16, where at the beginning of the chapter, Jesus is taking his disciples across the Galilee, and they get in the boat, and he says to them, in Matthew 16, I think it's also Mark 7, he says in 16, beware of the leaven of the Pharisees and the Sadducees. And then in Mark 7, he says, beware, and also beware of the leaven of Herod. And then their response is, did we not bring enough bread? And there have just been the miracles with the loaves and the fishes. And he goes, that's not about that, fellas. You saw how many baskets were left over. It's beware of the doctrine of the Pharisees and the Sadducees and of Herod. And they're like, okay. So Pharisees, Sadducees, and Charlie and I did this together. Pharisees, Sadducees were priests, and Herod's a king. And you look at this, 6,000 years of recorded history, you know, the few have ruled the many with the priests and the kings, with their hocus pocus and ruling the masses. And he's saying, beware of those that would lead a community by their doctrine. So they cross the Galilee and they go up to the headwaters of the Jordan. Now this ties in because when they get up to the headwaters of the Jordan, which is a long way from the Galilee, and I've been there 33 times, and it's one of my favorite places in Israel. It's resplendent. It's a park-like setting up in the north where it's cool and the waters are beautiful. And up on the cliffs of Caesarea Philippi, every culture that's dominated the region has set up a temple to their god or goddess. So at the time, the Romans were dominating the region, so they probably had a temple to Bacchus, god of alcohol, or, you know, Aphrodite. There's probably drunken nudity going on there. They would go up there to worship these gods, small g, these deities, you know, where they would take their sin and call it a god. And these Jewish boys are up there with the rabbi in a cacophony of noise of pagan worship, probably watching drunken nudity. He turns to his disciples and he says, who do men say that I am? Now, I just said, beware of the leaven of the Pharisees, Sadducees, and of Herod. And then he says, who do men say that I am? And they say, some say you're John the Baptist, others say you're Jeremiah. And then he interrupts, he says, but who do you say that I am? And Peter, he says, you're the Christ, the Son of the living God. You're the Messiah of the world. And Jesus says, blessed are you, Simon Bar-Jonah, for flesh and blood has not revealed this to you, but my Father in heaven. And upon this rock, I will build mine, everyone says, church. This is what clicked for me and Charlie. The word's not church. And when you study history, you realize Tyndale, who produced the first English-speaking Bible, translated that one word correctly. And it wasn't church. He translated it correctly. And for that one word, the King of England had him hung and his remains burned. And he didn't even translate it totally correctly. He just said assembly instead of church. Jesus didn't use a religious term in Matthew 16, 18. He didn't say synagogue or temple. He deliberately used a secular term. That the etymology of it, and Charlie and I did this study, Charlie more so than me, and then I just started going deeper after that. It goes all the way back to Aristotle. And the words ecclesia or ecclesia. And when you study that, the ecclesia was where the citizens of the Greek city-state would gather to decide the welfare of the members of their community. And here's the kicker. Above the door of every ecclesia, not all of them, but the lion's share of them, were two words in Greek. Eleutheria and isonomia, which means liberty and equality. So now look at the passage. Upon this rock I will build my city hall, and the gates of hell, gates and slave, and the gates of hell will not prevail. You look at the Exodus. 3 to 5 million people enslaved. Gates of hell will not enslave. You see 3 to 5 million people enslaved. The 10 plagues releases them with the Pesach, the Passover. Egyptian armies drowned. You know, Pharaoh chases after them, but Moses leads them out. They get into the wilderness. Their clothes don't wear out for 40 years. Shoes don't wear out for 40 years. Quail blown off course. Manna, which knew the day of the week, was a type of food. Miracle after miracle after miracle. But here's the greatest one. They get up on Mount Sinai. Moses does, and he gets a downloaded moral app, the Decalogue, and comes down and places it in the center of the community. And here's the greatest miracle. 3 to 5 million people lived together for 40 years, Tim, without a police force or a standing army, because they were governed by God and they were accountable to each other. And this is where you and your dad came in. Your dad first, then you. When you bring up to all of those who attend your speaking opportunities, and I heard this early on, University of Houston study, the number one book quoted by our founders was the Bible. Number one book of the Bible they quoted, Deuteronomy. Because they saw a constitutional republic in the wilderness, the Constitution was the Decalogue, and the representative form of government was when Jethro said to Moses, appoint godly men who are not covetous, who love the law over thousands, hundreds, fifties, tens, federal, state, county, local. I mean, that's where our founders got it. All this stuff's clicking. It's clicking for Charlie. And then the last part that really resonated, and I say this to pastors because when they say, I don't do politics, I just preach the gospel. It's moral pietism where they're elevating themselves as though I don't soil myself. And Christians think politics is poly, meaning many, and tics, meaning blood-sucking parasite. It comes from the Greek word polis, which is city, and the concerns of the city. And the ecclesia was where the citizens of the Greek city-state would gather for the welfare of their citizens. And you look at Jeremiah 29, pray for the peace of the city in which you dwell, for in its peace you'll have peace. But in Matthew 22, when Jesus is approached and he eviscerates the Sadducee, and the Pharisees are like, wow, he mopped the floor with that guy. They send their best attorney, the Pharisees do, to confront Jesus. And the attorney says to Jesus, what's the greatest commandment? Now you just have the Decalogue. The moral law. What's the greatest commandment? Jesus says, to love the Lord your God with all your heart, soul, mind, and strength. The second is like it. Love your neighbor as yourself. On these two commandments hang the law of the prophets. That's a pretty significant commandment. So my question to pastors out there who don't do politics, which is the highest form of community, which is the affairs of the city, and which concerns your neighbor. You know, when you perform a wedding, pastor, and you say, if there's anyone in the room who has an issue with these two being married, speak now or forever hold your peace, the congregation silences consent. So when your silence in the face of your neighbor's kids being given hormone blockers at 15 that are so inhumane you won't give them to a serial rapist in prison, and you are silent about that, when Chloe Cole at 15 gets a double mastectomy, never had a suicidal thought, and they lied to her, and they said that was loving to lie to her, that she could become a man, a boy. That'll never happen. You know it too. You know there's two genders based on the Bible. But you think peace is the absence of conflict, and it's not. It's the presence of Christ in the midst of the conflict. You don't like guys like Charlie Kirk because he's contending in the public square for the sake of his neighbor's kids. And you just want people to raise their hand and go on their merry way. There's no discipleship.
14: Yeah.
13: 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We got to take a quick break. We'll be right back. 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Okay, we want to let you know about a new product we have here at Wall Builders called Lives, Fortunes, and Sacred Honor, the Signers of the Declaration. Like most Americans, you might be someone that you recognize some of the names of the Founding Fathers, but do you know their story? We want to help remedy that. My dad and I have written biographies on all 56 Signers of the Declaration to help reintroduce people to the men who literally signed their names on the line for the sake of the nation. And when they did this, they knew that They were essentially signing their death warrants. They were risking everything for the hope that they might be able to purchase freedom for the rising generation with their lives, their fortunes, and sacred honors. In spite of the hardship that every one of them endured, none of them recanted or backed away. Now, if you don't know their story, you can get to know all 56 of them. 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Welcome back to the Wall Builder Show. Tim Barton and Rob McCoy jumping right back in.
14: Rob, I think it's

0: Christian, that we don't think God should be involved in something he created, he instituted, he ordained. It is so illogical. But unfortunately, you commented earlier that you went to seminary, couple like cemetery. I think that's what a lot of these seminaries are teaching, is that you shouldn't get engaged in certain things. You leave those alone. But if we are not going to disciple people, if Christians or if pastors, if the word won't disciple, the world will. And so if pastors aren't discipling with the world is going to. And the irony, as you point out, when we're looking at some of this, the transgender movement that pastors have not spoken up to. And by the way, whether it's boys going in the girls' locker rooms or playing sports or the medication or the surgeries, whatever it is, I would remind people, we literally have seen firsthand with this Lindsey Clancy trial, a mom who the women and a couple men on the jury, by and large, were like, you know what? She couldn't help it because she had really big hormones. You mean the hormones that we're pumping into kids that make somebody emotionally unstable? Like, it's so inconsistent. I know somebody will be like, well, that's different. No. You are pumping in unnatural things into a body. So whether you're saying like Lindsey Clancy, it was SSRI that she was on or postpartum, whatever it is, she had big feelings, big emotions, a lot of hormones and drugs. So what do you think we're pumping into kids, and how is that going to make them better? But for pastors who are not willing to speak to the evil happening in our society, in my mind, it really falls into more of a John 10 category. And I would love to know your thoughts on this, and maybe pastor me on this if you think I'm wrong. Because Jesus said he's the good shepherd, but the sheep hear his voice, they won't turn aside to another. And then he contrasts it and says, but the hireling sees the wolf coming, turns and runs because the sheep aren't really his. And then the wolf comes and it kind of gives you this idea that the wolf scatters and devours the sheep. If as a pastor, if you don't see a wolf coming for the rising generation and you're not willing to engage it, in my mind, I just have to think, okay, is that because you're a hireling? Because either you're like the worst shepherd there's ever been, or you're not a shepherd at all. Do you see that differently? Am I misreading that passage?
1: No, I think the pastors in America start out with noble and honorable means and desires. I really do. And I don't think all of them were as blessed as I was to have been discipled under guys like Don McClure and Joe Foch and Damian Kyle, and then your dad and Bob McEwen and all those, Bill Federer. So, you know, and seminaries, I mean, you just look at, you look at South Korea. I mean, it's about to fall to communism because the largest churches in the world, the Full Gospel Church in South Korea, they were raided by this socialist administration, and they're imprisoning pastors, and it's the largest Christian population in Asia of any nation, and they're in trouble, and the pastors are frightened and they're silent when their own shepherds are being imprisoned. And they don't do anything because they are hirelings. They are managing assets. They're concerned about losing their building and the income. And when they created the business model for the church, I mean, you know, the seeker sensitive model, it's no longer about discipleship. It's about, you know, the three B's: buildings, budgets, and baptisms. And how large is your church, and how big is your budget, and how many people have come in, and how many buildings do you have? Well, when you look in Revelation in the seven churches, none of those were considered healthy based on buildings, budgets, or baptisms. And it's this idea that you contend for truth. And the number one qualification listed in Revelation 21 for the lake of fire was the cowardly. And fear of man is a snare. And often said, in the absence of courage, truth is an orphan. So when Breitbart used to say that politics is downstream from culture, well, it's supposed to be the church is driving culture, but we don't anymore. We adapt to it. And instead of allowing truth to drive culture and making hard stands and discipling people to contend in the public square, we just adapt to culture. So ultimately, our view of scripture will adapt to culture as well, and we'll start to compromise truth. We'll exchange the truth for a lie. And it's a slippery slope. And we just start allowing all this to creep in, and it dominates us. And it's like if you're off 1 degree and you leave, what, Long Beach,

0: go to Hawaii and you're off just 1 degree, you're going to miss it by, what, 500 miles? Over time, you just drift. And if you're, you know, the topical teaching can do that. If you don't know the whole counsel of God's word, you know, studying to show yourself approved, which, and Charlie, you know, a missionary goes where he's not loved but needed and leaves when he's no longer needed but loved. And what made Charlie the most misunderstood missionary in American history, I would venture to guess, he would spend his morning in devotion to the Lord, always read his scriptures. He would send scriptures out to everybody every morning. And he was reading those, and he was prayerful, and he would pray for people. He'd take a Sabbath and turn off all that and spend time with his family, but all together with the Lord. And then he would then spend, during the week, 2 hours studying topics pertinent to 18, 30-year-olds, which he called the Lost Boys of the West, which that was his mission field. And he had such a profound effect on them, discipling them with a Christian worldview, that when he was martyred in front of their eyes, the Sunday following his homecoming or his murder, they all showed up in church for the first time. And the pastors not only wouldn't invoke Charlie's name or even the topics that he educated them on, they avoided his name altogether. And these young people were like, what in the world? And so, Pastor, why are you avoiding these topics? Is it the idol of evangelism that you won't educate your congregation on what the Bible has to say about homosexuality and transgenderism and immigration? I mean, that's what your congregants want to know. Just look at the studies. But yeah, some people are going to be upset, but then the fear of man is a snare. If you're afraid of losing someone, instead of, we're not in charge of the outcome, we're in charge of the obedience. It's the Lord who adds to their numbers daily. They committed themselves to the apostles' teaching, and the Lord added to their numbers daily. And you don't change it to fit the culture. You drive the culture. I don't even know if I answered your question, Tim. I just...
1: Yeah, and no, it's fired up. You started off very gracious, which I have to be careful. I was on church staff for a lot of years. I'm an ordained minister. And so that's part of my background. My heart is I love people. I want to disciple people. But it's very easy for me in like this prophetic mind to see black and white and not be maybe as gracious as I should. So you were very gracious, but you landed exactly kind of what I feel. We are ignoring things. The church is ignoring things they should be addressing. And I remember the Sunday after Charlie's murder, I was actually speaking in Jack Gibbs Church, and they put a tribute video, to Charlie right before I spoke, and just like it wrecked everybody, but like it wrecked me. And I'm like, I'm supposed to talk. And I'm just crying. It was really tough. But in the next week, there was supposed to be a Turning Point Faith event. It was a localized deal. And, essentially they said, hey, no events. Nobody can do anything until after the memorial. And they said, well, can we do like just this little memorial? Because they already had a plan to this hundreds of pastors or the hundreds of people and maybe dozens of pastors are supposed to be at this event. And it was a chapter event. And they said, okay, if you want to do a little tribute memorial. And so they still had me scheduled to be there. So I went and spoke. And afterwards, I met with the couple dozen pastors. And I said, okay, I am not asking this to like shame or condemn anybody. I'm just curious, how many of you talked about Charlie this last Sunday? And one or two of them raised their hands. I said, now listen, I'm not trying to shame you. I want to connect the dot for you. I said, everybody in your church who is 40 and younger, they don't just know what happened. They saw the video multiple times. They could not escape it on some of their feeds or algorithms. I said, honestly, some of them are navigating trauma because of what they saw. And so they come to a place looking for help, hope, and answers.
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3: 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What does it feel like when the sun shines on your face on a cool day? For me, it feels refreshing and comforting. When my children were babies, I loved looking at their little faces, especially when they were sleeping. I would look at them with such joy and think how wonderfully God had created them. In my eyes, they were perfect, fearfully and wonderfully made. Even now, with all three of them grown, my face still lights up when they walk into the room. I absolutely love them. Did you know that's how God looks at you? Just as the sun shines on you and refreshes you, God's face shines on you. Numbers 6:24 through 26 says, "May the Lord bless you and protect you. May the Lord smile on you and be gracious to you. May the Lord show you his favor and give you his peace." The Lord smiles on you. He desires to be gracious to you and to show you his favor. Sometimes we picture God looking at us with disappointment, disgust, or disapproval, but that isn't how he sees you. And sometimes those wrong thoughts about God can keep us distant from him. So today, picture your heavenly Father looking at you with love, just like a parent looks at their child with joy. Take that truth to heart and meditate on it today. God smiles on you. Bless someone today and encourage it forward. You have been listening to an Encourage It Forward moment from Creative Encouragement Ministries. 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
4: She's looking for satisfaction through people. All these matches, all these men, all these marriages, none of it's been enough. She still hasn't found what she's looking for.
5: Welcome to Living Hope with Pastor Philip Miller. I'm Pastor Larry McCarthy, and we're so glad you've joined us for the series we call Identity Trap. So, Pastor Philip, who are you going to introduce us to today in this series?
4: Well, we're going to meet the woman at the well who had that famous story about living water with Jesus in John chapter 4. And of course, this series is called Identity Trap. So we're plumbing this idea of where our identity is formed. And one of the ways our orphan hearts can try to search for identity is to try to find satisfaction through people. And that's really this woman's identity trap. She's been running after relationships, all these different men. She's had a series of serial relationships, none of which have fulfilled her. And Jesus is going to offer her something better, true satisfaction for her souls that no human relationship can ever provide. And it really is an offer of an entirely different way to build identity, an identity that looks for satisfaction in a relationship with God rather than other human beings. And so this is the story of her transformation from this moment when she met Jesus on a random day that changed her life forever.
5: Oh, beloved, you want to stay tuned now after the message, because Pastor Philip and I, we're going to discuss how to move beyond false intimacy. But now, let's go to the pulpit of the Moody Church for part one of the sermon, The Samaritan, Seeking Satisfaction Through People.
4: Well, we're in this series called Identity Traps. We're looking at nine ways we lose ourselves and how Jesus makes us whole. And we've been working our way through these nine identity traps, nine ways that our orphan-hearted souls sort of cope their way through life apart from God. Because underneath all of our identity strategies, the ones that we live into in life, there are three deep identity needs that undergird all of it. Needs for significance, security, and satisfaction. And even though God made us to find those needs met in relationship with Him as our Father, and we as His beloved children, we wake up in the universe estranged from God because of our sin, and our orphan hearts tend to look everywhere else for those deep identity needs to be met. And we've seen how our search for significance can lead us into the trap of looking for significance in people and power and possessions instead of the ultimate significance that comes from knowing that we are children of God, the sons and daughters of the King. We've seen how our longing for security often leads us into the trap of looking to people, power, or possessions for that security instead of the ultimate security that is found in knowing that we are secure in the love of our Father forever. And today we turn the corner to our desire for satisfaction and how that so often can lead us to look to people, power, or possessions instead of the unending joy, soul-satisfying delight and goodness that can be found in the presence of our God. So today we're going to look at the pivotal conversation that Jesus had with a Samaritan woman at the well that's recorded for us in the fourth chapter of the Gospel of John. This is a conversation that I find extraordinarily helpful in helping to sort of parse through the identity trap of looking for satisfaction through people. Satisfaction through people. That's the Samaritan woman's identity trap. Now, we looked at this passage just about 2.5 years ago during our series Loved by Jesus in a message called The Satisfier. We were working our way through the Gospel of John. Some of you were there with us for that. And at that time, we went through the whole passage looking at all the historical background and all of the context. And there's a whole lot going on here that we don't have time to really dig into this morning. We're going to narrow our focus this morning and really laser in on this woman's identity trap and how Jesus frees her to find true satisfaction in God. So that's our focus for this morning. Would you grab your Bibles? We're going to be in John chapter 4. We're going to hop around a little bit. We're going to look at verses 5 through 19 and 25 down to 42. And before we jump in, would you bow your heads? Let's pray together and ask the Lord to be our teacher this morning. Let's bow our heads. Father, as we turn to this very real human interaction that shows us the heart of Jesus and the heart that we have as well deep down, Father, I pray that you would teach us where true satisfaction lies. Help us to look to you above all else for the delight and satisfaction of our souls. Nourish us, we pray, this morning. The fountain of living water, we come to you in Jesus' name. Amen. Amen. So John chapter 4, verse 5. Let's just start here. So he, this is Jesus, came to a town of Samaria called Sychar, near the field that Jacob had given to his son Joseph. Jacob's well was there, so Jesus, wearied as he was from his journey, was sitting beside the well. It was about the sixth hour. It's about noon. Verse 7, a woman from Samaria came to draw water. And Jesus said to her, "Give me a drink," for his disciples had gone away into the city to buy food. The Samaritan woman said to him, "How is it that you, a Jew, ask for a drink from me, a Samaritan, a woman of Samaria? For Jews have no dealings with the Samaritans." Jesus answered her, "If you knew the gift of God and who it is that was saying to you, 'Give me a drink,' you would have asked him, and he would have given you living water." The woman said to him, "Sir, you have nothing to draw water with, and the well is deep. Where do you get that living water? Are you greater than our father Jacob? He gave us this well and drank from it himself, as did his sons and his livestock." Jesus said to her, "Everyone who drinks of this water will be thirsty again. But whoever drinks of the water that I will give him will never be thirsty again. The water I will give him will become in him a spring of water welling up to eternal life." The woman said to him, "Sir, give me this water so that I may not be thirsty or have to come here to draw water." Jesus said to her, "Go, call your husband and come here." The woman answered him, "I have no husband." And Jesus said to her, "You're right in saying I have no husband, for you've had five husbands, and the one you now have is not your husband. What you said is true." The woman said to him, "Sir, I perceive that you are a prophet." Now just pause for a moment. The conversation goes off on a bit of a theological sidebar, which is valuable but non-essential for our purposes this morning. Let's pick it back up in verse 25. The woman said to him, "I know that Messiah is coming, he who is called Christ. When he comes, he will tell us all things." Jesus said to her, "I who speak to you am he." Just then his disciples came back, and they marveled that he was talking to a woman. But no one said to him, "What do you seek?" or "Why are you talking with her?" So the woman left her water jar and went away into town and said to the people, "Come see a man who told me all that I ever did. Can this be the Christ?" They went out of the town and were coming to him. And again, Jesus has a little conversation on the side with his disciples. We're going to skip. Go down to verse 39. Many Samaritans from that town believed in him because of the woman's testimony. "He told me all that I ever did." So when the Samaritans came to him, they asked him to stay with them, and he stayed there 2 days. And many more believed because of his word. Then they said to the woman, "It is no longer because of what you said that we believe, for we have heard for ourselves, and we know that this is indeed the Savior of the world." Thanks be to the Lord for the reading of his word. Now, when it comes to this Samaritan woman, I'd like to show you this morning her trap, her thirst, and her transformation. Okay? That's our roadmap for this morning: her trap, her thirst, and her transformation. First of all, her trap. We have to ask the question, what is this Samaritan woman's identity trap? What is it? And there are little clues scattered throughout this passage that we can identify. The first clue, is that she's drawing water at the wrong time of day. Verse 6 tells us that she's drawing water at the sixth hour, which is high noon. It's broad daylight. This is a desert country, so she's in the hottest part of the day that she makes this journey to draw water. This is the wrong time. The women would typically come in a group out of the village, out to the well, and in the cool of the morning do their drawing of water, help each other out, converse about the day, share the news of what's going on, and go back together. But this woman is all alone, and she's here in the heat of the day when no one else would dare go out to get water. Something odd is going on here. So we just put a pin in that. That's clue number one. The second clue is that Jesus' conversation with this woman centers around satisfaction, doesn't it? It centers around satisfaction. Jesus is offering her living water. And the conversation shifts from drinking water from the well to spiritual nourishment of her soul. It kind of shifts halfway along, doesn't it? Because Jesus is offering this woman access to the living waters of God's presence, the deep satisfaction of her longings, her spiritual thirst deep down. The Old Testament writers would often depict the presence of God with the imagery of water, abundant waters. For example, in Psalm 63, verse 1, this is what we read. O God, you are my God. Earnestly I seek you. My soul thirsts for you. My flesh faints for you, as in a dry and weary land where there is no water. So for people who lived in the desert, right? Water is life. If you don't have water, you're dead. Okay? No water, no life. And so this imagery was rich for the people of God who lived in these desert lands. For the soul, God's presence is life, like water. No God, no life, no spiritual life. Just as our bodies thirst for waters, our souls thirst for the living God. And it is this living water, this imagery of this water, the presence of God that Jesus is offering to this woman. So that's the second clue. Now the third clue comes near the end, when Jesus makes what looks like a really abrupt shift in the conversation. And he says, I need you to, she asks for the water and he says, go call your husband, right? It's an odd move. It's an odd moment, right? But he's not actually changing the subject. It comes out that she's not married. She's had five husbands, and the man she's with is not her husband. So here she is. She has a string of broken hearts and broken vows, right? She can't seem to hold a relationship down. And we can feel for her. This must be a very sad existence. But you, all of a sudden, you start to see where all these dots are connecting. So here this woman has been looking for love in all the wrong places. Everyone has let her down. And she's been labeled by the community. All the women have, in a sense, disdained her. That's why she can't go with them to the well. She's been labeled a homewrecker or something like this. And so she has to go draw water at noon by herself. And now Jesus comes along and he is offering her the soul-satisfying living waters that only God can provide. And it starts to connect. You see this. The words of the prophet Jeremiah ring true for this woman. This is what Jeremiah writes in Jeremiah 2:13. For my people have committed two evils. They have forsaken me, the fountain of living waters, and hewn out his cisterns for themselves, broken cisterns that hold no water. God is saying in this passage, look, instead of relying on me as the fountain of living waters, you have gone off and you've tried to get your own water supply. You've hewn out your own broken cisterns. These were like rainwater catch basins that they would try to hold their own water in, and they would leak and they would fissure and they would drain out and they would be muddy and dry. And God is saying, look, here I am. I'm the God your souls were made for. And I am inviting you to come to me, to drink deeply, to be nourished and satisfied and live. I'm the one your souls are made for, and yet you're out there trying to get your own water, trying to collect your own measly scraps of water, drops of waters, anywhere else but myself. You're trying to satisfy your thirsty souls with these broken cisterns that can never satisfy. And this is a picture, of course, of where this woman is at, isn't it? The Samaritan woman is seeking satisfaction through people. This is her identity trap. She's looking for satisfaction through people. All these matches, all these men, all these marriages, none of it's been enough. She still hasn't found what she's looking for.
5: 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We're so glad you've joined us today as we discover the Samaritan woman's identity trap. Now, Pastor Miller, I mean, satisfaction through people presents itself in so many different ways, doesn't it?
4: In some ways, this is one of the easiest identity traps to recognize in ourselves today, right? We all want happiness. And it's so easy to think the relationships around us are going to be the key to actually making us happy in life. That's going to fill the void that our souls are longing for. And so, you know, from an earliest age, you know, when we're kids, I think it's very natural to look to parents or grandparents or guardians, these people we idolize and we revere, and we think, you know, if they're happy with us and if they are, you know, providing what we need, like that's what's going to make us happy. We'll be happy as long as those people love us, you know, or teachers or professors as we grow up. And then, of course, romantic partners. Like if we could just be with the right person, then we'd be happy, you know. Or if we could just have well-behaved kids, you know, then we'd be happy. Or, you know, it can go on and on and on. And so what happens, I think, is that deep root, that longing for happiness, that's in us. That's good. That's God-given. We're made for eternity. But the problem is we attach that longing to finite beings, and they will never ultimately satisfy. They will never ultimately fulfill. They can never be enough. And it creates a huge amount of pressure on those relationships to make us happy all the time. That's a lot of expectation and burden to put on another human being. It's crushing, actually. And so they'll never live up to it. And then we set ourselves up for disappointment and disillusionment because these people will never be enough. They're sinners just like us. They're broken. They're finite. And so they will never be able to ultimately fulfill the infinite longing for joy and satisfaction and happiness that lies at the heart of a human being. So it's easy to recognize. It's easy to fall into. It's not just an ancient identity trap. It's a modern one as well.
5: I want to ask you more about happiness, but on this theme of seeking attention from people, I mean, the social media, everybody's looking for attention. Is that just bad in and of itself, or is that not part of this identity trap?
4: Well, so this is what makes it hard to parse out and negotiate, right? Because at one level, it's not good for human beings to be alone. God says that, right? In Genesis, we're made for relationships. Just like God is triune and has relationship within himself, we were made for diverse relationships with other people. And so we're made for relationships. There are deep human needs that other human beings are meant to meet and satisfy in some temporal sense. But the problem is our relational need goes even deeper than that. We have a cosmic need for the ultimate relationship, a relationship with God. And that hunger will never be satisfied in any other human relationship. And so what's, I think happens, Pastor Larry, is we confuse those ultimate needs, the need for human intimacy and the need for divine intimacy, because they feel similar. We can confuse them, conflate them, and then end up trying to pursue them incorrectly, right? We end up pursuing the ultimate deep longing for God. We end up channeling that toward other human beings. And when we do that, we set everything up for a failure. And so you have to ask yourself the question, like, is that what I'm doing, right? Am I pursuing a kind of false intimacy in my life where it's like clingy and needy, and I'm expecting way too much from this relationship, and I've got my whole life and identity bound up in this relationship. Like, this relationship is how I know who I am. It's like, it defines me. It's this almost like this codependent false intimacy where you're like overly connected in an unhealthy way with another human being and meshing your identity in. That's one way we can go off the rails. Another way is we can just sort of do the social media thing where we have a million friends and nobody actually knows us.
6: Yes.
4: And neither one of those is ultimately the intimacy we're made for. We're made to have a deep connection with God that nurtures the roots of our longing or satisfaction all the way down to the core. And then from the strength of that relationship, now to enter into every other relationship. And then we can have measured expectations, right? When the deep well of my soul is being filled from a relationship with God, now I can move out into relationship with other people and just expect my wife to be my wife and not to stabilize my entire soul. Or I can have relationship with my kids and not expect them to do everything for my soul. I can just let them be my kids. Or my friends, my friendships don't have to carry the weight of my soul. They can just be friends. And we need all those relationships. But where they go toxic is when we freight them with all the expectations of meeting all of our deep soul longings. That's where all of those things start to go toxic. So we need a proper sense of intimacy. We need intimacy. We're made for it. But it's healthy when we have God as our primary and deepest intimate relationship. That's what brings health to all the other series of relationships that we have in our lives. And so it takes a lot of just careful soul reflection, I think, to say, okay, are these healthy relationships? Am I expecting the right things from them? Am I running to God for the deep soul needs of my life to be met? Where is my identity found?
6: Yeah, that's so important to know that distinction between the joy that we can have in life and then seeking happiness through other people. Thank you, Pastor Philip. I really appreciate that discussion today. Now, beloved, the well that the Samaritan woman kept returning to really could never satisfy her. And neither can the people in our lives, precious as they are. Only the living water of Christ can fill the deep places of the soul. And that's the freedom in Pastor Erwin Lutzer's book, Failure, The Back Door to Success. When we stop demanding that people prove our worth, we can trust God, who weaves even our failures into His perfect plan. This is the last week we can send you this book. We'd love to get it into your hands or the hands of a friend who needs it. And beloved, sending resources like this takes faithful partners. Our monthly givers, our endurance partners, supply biblical teaching through local stations near you and literally around the world. 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Now, if Living Hope has blessed you, won't you please prayerfully consider becoming an endurance partner? 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
2: 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This weekend we're going to be talking about rest. And some of my favorite Bible verses are about God's promise of rest for us. And don't forget what Christ said. He said, "Come to me, all of you who are weary and heavy laden, and I will give you rest." A lot of people ask, what's your favorite Bible verse? I think this is it right here. Are you ready? This is Jeremiah 6:16, and it's about rest. Here's the verse. This is what the Lord says. Stand by the roads and look, and ask for the old paths, wherein is the good way, and walk therein, and you will find rest for your souls. We're going to be talking about rest this Saturday at 11:30 a.m. and Sunday at 12 o'clock noon, right here on KCTA.
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0: You can avoid a lot of problems by taking the time to do things right from the start, whether you're dealing with your health or home maintenance or relationships. In the same way, when it comes to selecting suitable candidates to do God's work in the local church, it should never be a hasty process. We'll find out why today on Truth for Life, as Alistair Begg teaches from 1 Timothy chapter 5.
1: We were looking at the verses which begin with the directive, the elders who direct the affairs of the church well are worthy of double honor. And we looked first of all at what the Bible has to say here and elsewhere about the whole matter of compensation or remuneration for those who have been set apart to the preaching and teaching ministry of the Bible. We then went on into verse 19. To notice that anyone who is involved in leadership will be on the receiving end of accusation. And so Paul, recognizing that this will be the case, gives some very clear directives which tie in with Old Testament principle in relationship to how the matter of accusation of an elder is to be dealt with. And the public rebuke of verse 20 was in order that others, in observing it, would be caused to take warning. The King James Version actually says that they might be caused to fear, and that they would fear being the recipients of that kind of rebuke, and also that they might learn to fear the inroads of sin. Now, as he does with frequency in these letters, Paul then goes on to tighten, as it were, the charge that he is given in relationship to these things. And so in verse 21, having given this very striking statement concerning the public censure of those whose sin has become public, he says, "I am issuing this charge in the sight of God and Christ Jesus and the elect angels." Now, he does this in order to reinforce for Timothy just how serious and grave he regards this issue to be. Now, in the solemnity of this instruction, he goes on to say in the second half of verse 21 that it is imperative that in following these directives, Timothy should avoid partiality and favoritism. Keep these instructions without being partial to individuals, and make sure that you do nothing out of favoritism. Now, before we just skip over that, we should pause for a moment. Because here is one of the great challenges in the exercise of this kind of discipline and judgment. Those of us who have been around churches for most of our lives can sadly testify to the fact that failure at this point in local congregations has been and is the cause of untold ruin, heartache, and chaos. That when it comes to the point of an unscrupulous commitment to biblical principle, as soon as sentiment, family ties, or favoritism is allowed to prevail, then the church immediately loses the ability to exercise discipline on the basis of any objective criteria at all. And that is, of course, why it is that many pastors, especially in the British Isles, would regard it as really an unwise thing to develop peculiar personal friendships within the congregation. Simply because it erodes in their mind the possibility of the necessary objectivity that will inevitably come at some points in a sustained pastoral ministry. And if we allow partiality, sentiment, favoritism, family ties, old school ties, any kind of other connection to be the driving force, then we lose out and we harm the plan and purpose of God. Now, it is this simple statement that he makes which is of such pressing importance. And 1 Timothy 5 and verse 21 is, I suggest to you, a vital dose of preventative medicine for every church family that is determined to do God's work in God's way. It's so hard, isn't it, in overseeing families to make sure that we're not partial to one child over another, and that we do not have favorites. The favoritism of Jacob led to untold chaos. And favoritism on the part of a leadership group in a church will eventually disintegrate that church. That's why it is so crucial. Well, I need say no more about this matter then of dealing with accusations. If they are justified, then they need to be dealt with properly and without allowing these other factors to dull our diligence. Now, in verse 21, we come to deal with this matter of ordination. That's the significance, I think, of this phrase, do not be hasty in the laying on of hands, because you will remember that in the laying on of hands, there was a symbolic expression that was there of these people being set apart to the responsibilities and duties of eldership. And Paul is simply warning Timothy lest he is hasty in trying to put a group of people together. There are all kinds of reasons why a young pastor would be concerned to establish this leadership structure in the way that the apostles had suggested. And so, says Paul, be careful that you don't allow yourself simply to be swept away by a desire to have it done in a hurry. The vital importance of ensuring that only men of unquestioned integrity are appointed to the ministry will be served by paying careful attention to verse 22. Because what we're looking for in these men is absolute impartiality and an unimpeachable honesty. And if these are to be the characteristics of the men who serve, both in his present leadership and new appointees, then he's going to have to take great care in their appointment. Now, I think it's fairly obvious that a church can save itself a tremendous amount of trouble if it will exercise great caution when it comes to the matter of setting apart men to the task of oversight. And again, failure to guard against unholy intruders may find those who lay their hands on these unholy intruders sharing in the blame and sharing in the stain of their sins. I think that's the significance of the second half of the first sentence in verse 22. And don't share in the sins of others. I think the implication is that if you don't pay careful attention to those that you're laying hands on, and they are an unruly bunch, or they are the wrong people, then when the wrongness of what has been done becomes apparent, it will be impossible for you to say, well, I had no part in that at all. No, he says you have a part in it, and your hands will be stained by their sins, and it will be clear that you have had a share in it. Donald Guthrie, who taught me New Testament at London Bible College early in the 70s, says of this, undue haste in Christian appointments has not infrequently led to unworthy men bringing havoc to the cause of Christ. Undue haste in Christian appointments has led not infrequently to unworthy men bringing havoc to the cause of Christ. I wrote in my notes a little statement that helped to drive it home for me, and namely, no ordination without investigation. We're not just going to take things on their face value. If we're going to seek to preserve the purity of the church, then we need to see to it that we ourselves are pure. And of course, that's what Paul is saying. He is always taking and applying the principles to himself. And in seeking to write to Timothy and give him guidance, he wants to make sure that Timothy applies them to himself. And so he says it's very important for you that you deal with this matter of purity in the establishing of fellow leaders, but don't fall into the trap of thinking that you've got to ensure that they're all pure and forget that you, Timothy, also are to be pure. Make sure that you appoint pure men, and make sure that in the process that you keep yourself pure. Now, as best as I can understand it, it is on account of that statement that we have verse 23 where we have verse 23. Because what Paul has shared here is a personal word of admonition to Timothy, namely, keep yourself pure. And it may well be that that has triggered another personal thought in relationship to Timothy. It has to do with a matter of purity. It has to do with a question of integrity. It has to do with actually his physical frame as well. And we have this verse, which on first reading appears to be completely out of place. There is instruction being given here concerning how you appoint elders and why not to be hasty and so on. And then out of the blue he says, stop drinking only water and use a little wine because of your stomach and your frequent illnesses. But if you think about it in the way that you write letters, there are often little parenthetical statements that creep in, aren't there? That are not really in the flow of things, but they come to mind, they're important, they're expressed, they're added, and they're added then in order that they might be there, lest it passes through our minds and out of our minds and gone, so we put it in brackets, as it were. I think that 23 is a parenthetical statement with purpose. Timothy, perhaps, in seeking to make sure that he was, according to verse 3 of chapter 3, not given to drunkenness, it was not lingering by his wine, as one paraphrase puts it, that in order that nobody would ever be able to accuse him of being that kind of individual, he had begun to practice self-discipline to the point of self-endangerment. And apparently he was drinking only water so that no one could ever accuse him of drinking too much wine. So he managed to remove himself from the possibility of that accusation, but in doing so, his own physical frame was inevitably suffering because of a particular problem that he had, obviously, in his tummy. And so Paul says, now I know, Timothy, if I may paraphrase it in this way, I know, Timothy, that you're very concerned about purity. I know that you're so concerned to ensure that you fulfill the characteristics of an elder, as I've already given them to you a few verses before, or a few rolls of the scroll before. And in your scrupulous concern, Timothy, there's a possibility that you may actually creep into the kind of ascetic approach to life which I was condemning at the beginning of chapter 4. You may have missed the point that everything that God created is good, and nothing is to be rejected if it is to be received with thanksgiving. And so, Timothy, I want simply to say to you, you should feel free to use a little wine because of your stomach and your frequent illnesses. Now, Wiest, the commentator on Greek word studies, points out that Paul is here speaking of wine as a medicine and not as a beverage. And it is interesting that he uses the adjective little. Now, Paul is not suggesting that Timothy stops drinking water altogether, but that he stops drinking water exclusively. Calvin, commenting on this, says, how few there are today who need to be forbidden water, how many rather that need to be restricted to drinking wine soberly. So Calvin must have had a certain group in his congregation there who decided that since God had given them all things richly to enjoy, by golly, they were going to enjoy it. And people were having to go and fish them out of various places and drag them home. And he says, this is not a good idea, fellas. This is not commending the cause of Jesus Christ. How few there are who need the directive in relationship to water, how many that need the restriction in relationship to wine. Now, that's all I want to say about that. I think verse 23 is a parenthetical statement. And as he returns to the matter in verse 24 of the sins of some men, I think then that he is simply returning to what he was dealing with before in verse 22 in relationship to the ordination of those who would serve in church leadership. And he makes the point that if we do not take great care, then we will prevent the ordination of the right men, and we will make possible the ordination of the wrong men. That is the significance of these interesting little statements. The sins of some men are obvious, and they reach the place of judgment ahead of them. The sins of others trail behind them. What does this mean? It means that it's a no-brainer in certain cases when you ask the question, should Mr. X be ordained as an elder? And people say, no. Why not? Because his sins go before him. The people in the community or people in the church would say, he is not above reproach. He has a problem here. He has a problem there. He's a well-meaning soul. He wants to follow Christ, but he certainly should not be appointed as an elder. It's hardly even necessary to sit down and discriminate. The judgment is clear. But the real concern is with the man whose sins are not immediately obvious. Because this man appears on the surface to be a good candidate for office. But upon examination, his sins become apparent. Now you see, loved ones, this is why it is so important that as a local church, flawed and failing and flailing as we often are, at least we have a commitment before God in the sight of God and Jesus and the elect angels. We make a commitment to one another. We are going to, with God's help, keep these instructions without partiality or favoritism. Right? We make a commitment to that end. Now you see,

And it's obvious. They're gifted. They have characteristics that qualify them. It is a straightforward issue that they should be set to this task and given the privilege of responsibility. But there are others who only shine after a wee while. You don't realize what a gem they are until you've had the opportunity of being in their company, until you've had the chance to see them in a variety of circumstances. A bit like a painting that you go and purchase in a second-hand store. And it looks quite good, but not really good. And because the price is right, you buy it anyway because it will fill up a space on the landing. And then you take it home, and the more you rub it, the better it looks. And when you light it, it's striking. And you come to realize, this is a gem. Now that's the principle here. You don't lay hands on people suddenly. If you do, you may lay hands on sinners who will cause you chaos. And if you just choose immediately on the basis of surface characteristics, yes, you will get those who are obviously on the surface capable of the task, but if you move that quickly, you will miss the opportunity to set aside to the privilege and responsibility of eldership some who in the course of time will prove to be clearly qualified and prove to be real gems. Timothy and all the Timothys that follow him will be well served by remembering that conduct always affords the best guide to character. And that means conduct, hidden conduct, and the deeds that are not immediately apparent. And so the observations with which the chapter concludes points clearly to the complexities that are involved in selecting suitable candidates for the work of God. Now let me end where I essentially ended this morning by pointing out to you again that at a time when in the public realm there appears to be unlimited tolerance for private sin, provided it is apparently compensated for by some measure of public competence, we need to understand that the Bible condemns that kind of double standard at every point. It is character. It is genuine godliness. It is humility. It is selflessness that is the basis of usefulness in the service of God. And that's why some of the most surprising individuals have been so wonderfully used, don't you think? Because when God looked down on them, he said, now here is an individual that I can use in leadership. Not because he's so striking, not because he is so able, not because he has all of the rigmarole that is expected and is anticipated in being, you know, in the who's who of Europe or the who's who of America or the who's who of who's who. But this is the man to whom I will look, he who is humble and contrite in spirit and who trembles at my word. See, you've got to ask the question, how is it that this happened to Mr. X and it didn't happen to Mr. Y? And all of the answer is not this. Because God chooses to shine where he chooses to shine, to irrigate where he chooses to irrigate, to give growth where he chooses to give growth. We saw that at the end of Acts 2. But at least part of the issue is this, that God who sees the hidden place of the hearts of men and women knows that he can trust this individual, these individuals, with the privilege and responsibility of serving his people. And therefore, he calls us in the church to integrity and to purity. And when we think about the ordering of the life of the church, when we think about leadership in the church, we need to proceed with a necessary diligence to learn how to conduct ourselves in God's household. All the principles that we need in relationship to compensation are in this book. All the instruction that we require in dealing with accuracy

0: Accusation and allegation are in this book, and every necessary directive regarding the matter of ordination is in this book. And therefore, as a church, we must continue to pledge to one another that we will look to the book. No matter how unbelievable and bizarre the world or even the church might regard it to be.
1: 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Thank you. I'm Bob Lapine. Our well-being and our happiness, our rights, these are not God's highest priority. 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
6: 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I've been able to teach three-year-olds how to start building words and or start reading, and our K-4 tends to read at a kindergarten level. The curriculum is the Abeka curriculum for the kindergarten department. We're Venture Church, 3401 South Alameda, and we are under Pastor Gloria and David Fajardo. They have the same vision We just want to get Christian-based curriculum out there so that they can get excited about learning about Jesus and learning to read and do math and all the wonderful things. Venture Christian Homeschool Co-op. For registration, you want to call the school, or you can contact us through Facebook, BC Homeschool Co-op, or 361-853-0126, and ask for Mrs. Chapa, and I will get back with you personally. Our ages are K-3, K-4, kindergarten, and first grade.
7: This past June, Statistics Canada published new data showing that when it comes to overall life satisfaction, Albertans are at the bottom of the list. When asked to rate their life satisfaction on a scale from 1 to 10, 46.1% of Canadians rated their satisfaction an 8 or higher. In Alberta, only 38.1% say the same. According to University of Calgary sociologist Alex Bierman, life satisfaction is essentially the extent to which our lives meet what we expect for our lives and hope for our lives. I don't know how God did what he did to keep the millions of Israelites fed and watered while they wandered through the wilderness for 40 years. We know he provided manna and quail and could bring water out of rock, but I don't understand exactly how he did that. I do know that he did, because without his daily provision, there would be no Israel, no Jesus, no salvation. It is out of David's ancestors' experience in the wilderness and his own, as he fled so often from King Saul, finding himself in very difficult circumstances, that he commands God's people in Psalm 107, verse 9, to praise him, for he satisfies the thirsty and fills the hungry with good things. Jesus even teaches us to pray for our daily bread. Because of his unconditional and faithful love, we know that our Creator desires to provide all that we need for life. No wonder King David tells us to thank the Lord. God is taking care of you, providing what you need to live without want. Take time today to thank him for satisfying your thirst and filling your hunger. I'm Bob Beasley, and these have been Words from the Heart.
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10: Got a disease? Get out of camp. Speaking in reference to those with certain diseases, Leviticus 13:46 commands that as long as they have the sickness, they should dwell alone, outside of the camp. Does this practice make sense from a biblical perspective? Until the 18th century, much of the scientific community believed in the miasma theory, the idea that diseases and plagues were caused by poisonous air. As scientists began to understand diseases, they realized that you could actually contain many illnesses by keeping the sick isolated from the rest of the population. This health practice seems to have been followed by the ancient Israelites based on instruction from the God of the Bible. The keys to good health have been spelled out for thousands of years in the inerrant Word of God, and the key to eternal life can be found in those same pages. The answer is Jesus Christ. I'm David Reeves. Truly, the heavens declare the glory of God.
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12: One sat alone beside the highway, begging. His eyes were blind, the light he could not see.

0: nothing good going to happen to you.
1: No. Brother, he had the conviction of the word of God, though it may be laying in the dirt. He had enough in his heart to say, who's on the Lord's side? Get over here.
0: And those that didn't, he killed every one of them. That sounds like capital punishment. And so there came the word of God. Now, the question seems to be,